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1: Well, that's fine, but our time is up now. That's like locking the barn after the horse was stolen.
2: Oh, my goodness, you oughtn't have said that.
3: All right, Dog, as long, come on, we got to get out here and find out who stole that horse.
2: Abner, come back.
3: No,
2: here.
3: Sir, it ain't every day you find a horse that can row a boat. We can sell him to, sell him to the milkman here in Los Angeles. Yeah, come on, Lon, let's go.
2: Looks like I'll have to go and catch Abner, Miss Garland.
1: Well, thanks anyway for visiting the Philco Radio Hall of Fame today, Lon.
2: Oh, not at all, not at all. Just proud to do it. Fact is, I enjoyed myself something wonderful.
3: Yes, sir, amen. That goes for me, too.
1: Well, I'm glad to hear you say that, Abner.
3: Oh, well, this ain't Abner speaking.
1: Oh, well, who is it, then?
3: It's Frank. Abner's out trying to catch that dead blame horse. Come on.

There's another tune in Meet Me in St. Louis that I think really deserves to be on your Radio Hall of Fame. At the moment, it seems quite timely, and so, with Mr. Whiteman's assistance, I'd like to sing it for you now. Have yourself a Merry Christmas.

0: Well, Philco believes popping eyes and an unusual mustache is certainly not enough to admit anyone to your Radio Hall of Fame. But when said eyes and lip brush belong to a gentleman who used to be one of the best trombone players in the business, good enough to play with the Dorseys, Benny Goodman, and our own Paul Whiteman, and when, furthermore, said gentleman just returned from a 30,000-mile jaunt to the South Pacific doing a wonderful job entertaining our servicemen, and when, in addition, he's a completely unique comedian himself and a permanent character on the most popular comedy program in radio, The Bob Hope Show, well, how are you going to keep him out of the Radio Hall of Fame? Introducing the mustache that walks like a man, Jerry Colonna.
1: Thank you, Judy.

0: Well, welcome to the Radio Hall of Fame, Professor. Well,
1: thank you very much.
0: How have you been?
1: In the pink.
0: In the pink?
1: Yes. The laundries are mixing up everything these days. Got a belt.
0: Well, Professor, it's been a long time since I've seen you. Remember when we worked on the Bob Hope show together?
1: Ah, yes. Since then, I've had my ups and downs.
0: How come?
1: Swallowed my yo-yo.
0: Professor, you've worked for Hope for a long time. Now, tell me, privately, what do you think of Bob?
1: I think Mr. Hope is the finest boss a man ever had. He's kind. He's generous. He's handsome. He's talented. You know, when you got a wife and kid, they got you up against a wall.
0: Oh, and then, Jerry, you shouldn't feel that way. The Yuletide season is almost here, and everybody should be friends.
1: Oh, yeah? I remember last year, I got dressed as Santa Claus, climbed down someone's chimney, and got arrested.
0: Really? Why?
1: It was 4 months before Christmas.
0: Oh, Professor, why do you act this way?
1: Well, you see, I never told this to anyone, but when I was a baby, my mother dropped me on my head.
0: Oh, I'm sorry.
1: Oh, that's all right. You know a better way to crack walnuts?
0: Well, Professor, what are your plans for this Christmas?
1: Oh, I'm going to dress up as Santa Claus again, hitch up my reindeers to a sled, and say, giddy up, Dunder, giddy up, Blitzen, giddy up, Eleanor.
0: Eleanor?
1: Yes. She's just going along for the ride. Then, Judy, I'll travel from rooftop to rooftop. The first stop is Betty Grable's house.
0: You going to fill her stocking?
1: No, she fills it so much better herself. But I will bring Harry James a bugle.
0: Why a bugle?
1: Maybe I can get him to blow. Ah, that Betty Grable. She's so beautiful. She brings out the Bob Hope in me.
0: But what if Harry sticks around?
1: Then there'll be nothing doing, and I'll tell you why.

talking about life.

0: Miss Garland.
1: Yes, Lum.
0: Me and Abner got to be getting on back to Pine Ridge, and we come to say goodbye.
1: Oh, that's very sweet of you.
2: And we just want to tell you, Miss Garland, that it's been a pleasure. My dog is getting to work with a genuine movie star. You know, someday maybe we can do a love scene together. Just the three of us.
1: Well, why don't we do one right now? We've got a famous Hollywood director with us.
0: Who's that?
3: Why, it's me, J. Orson Colonna, genius of the cinema, expert on Technicolor, producer of Class A pictures, also cigarettes rolled while you wait.
2: Say, Lum.
0: Yeah, Abner.
2: If this feller here, this Colonna's, if he had two heads, would they both have mustaches? Oh, just come to think of it, though, I believe he's got enough hair to cover both faces.
1: Well, look, let's get on with this picture. I've got an idea. We can do a road picture. Lum and Abner, you can be Bob Hope and Bing Crosby.
2: Yeah, I'll be Bing.
0: Now, why do you think you ought to be Bing?
2: Well, if I ever do catch that dad blame horse, I could race him at Santa Anita.
0: All right, I'll be that other fellow, whoever you said, Bob Hope or somebody. I never heard of.
3: Perfect casting.
1: What do you mean, Jerry?
3: The man from the corn country is playing the part of Corny. If Hope is listening in, I'm only kidding. Now, what's the title of this road picture?
1: Well, now, let me see. The Road to Romance. Do you like that?
3: Yes. Especially the detours.
0: Granny's me playing Bob Hope. Now, there's a part I can sink my teeth into.
2: Sink your teeth in? Lum, you ain't got Bob Hope mixed up with Lassie, have you?
0: Well, I can tell him apart easy. It's Colonna I have trouble with. Judy, what are you going to play?
1: Oh, I'll be Dorothy L'Amour.
2: Oh. Where's your sarong?
1: Oh, I make believe I'm wearing a sarong.
2: Make believe? Dorothy L'Amour don't make believe she's wearing a sarong. She don't hide anything.
0: Abner, that's a horse of another color.
2: I seen her in a moving picture. Huh?
0: Uh-oh.
2: What color was he in the first place, Lum?
0: I don't know.
2: Well, how do you know it's a horse of another color?
0: Look, Abner, all I said
3: action,
0: was...
3: Action, lights, camera, action, ready, lights,
1: well, wait,
3: camera.
1: Professor, we haven't even rehearsed yet.
3: I know, but I'm going to get into this conversation somehow.
1: Look, this is the idea of the scene. Lum and Abner are fighting for my hand.
2: Hand?
0: That's what she said.
2: Is that all we get? It's the rest of her I'm crazy about.
0: Listen to Miss Garland.
2: I've got a hand. See, look there. I got two of them, Lum. One, two, right
0: I
2: there.
0: I know how many hands you've got.
2: Of course, now with two heads, maybe I could use the extra hand.
1: Abner, in this scene, my foolish little heart tells me that I love you.
2: It does. Well.
1: So I take your face in my hands and I kiss it. Oh.
2: I just hope I get the kiss. That's what I hope.
1: Why shouldn't you?
2: Oh, that dad blame Frank will shove my head in the
0: Oh, Frank's in again, I see.
3: Wait a minute, fellas. I'm the director. I'll show you how to do it. Come here, Judy.
0: Just a minute. That ain't in the script here.
3: Mm. You had to open your big mouth.
1: Oh, now, Abner, let's get ready for the last scene. You play the part of Bing Crosby, so you sing to me.
2: Oh, I'm Bing, huh?
1: Mm-hmm.
2: Oh, and up below all the night, pitch singing, pipe down, meets the goal all the day. I told you to hush up. Now, cut it out. Hush up right now. Quit singing.
1: Wait a minute. Who's telling you to shut up?
2: Frank.
0: Frank?
2: Yeah, I just found out his last name is Sinatra.

hope you'll forgive my becoming somewhat lyrical, but I believe the man of whom I'm going to speak and to whom Paul Whiteman, Les Paul, the trio, Paul Whiteman's orchestra and chorus, and yours truly pay tribute, is worthy of lyrical praise. He's composed hundreds of songs, melodious, poignant, wistful, tender, and utterly enchanting. Jerome Kern has brought to the treasury of American song the wealth of his own great talent, and he's enriched the American scene for his being part of it. Because our own Paul Whiteman is honorary chairman of Kern Jubilee Week, in which the entire entertainment world pays homage to this great composer, in his honor, we play and sing his music.

Ladies and gentlemen, all good things, including pleasant radio programs with such stars as Lyman Abner, Jerry Colonna, Les Paul and his trio, and Paul Whiteman, must come to, well, whatever pleasant programs come to. But before I go, there's something I'd like to say. This is the week before Christmas. There's a song called I'm Dreaming of a White Christmas, a song full of sentiment and nostalgia and memories, a song that's a favorite of our men overseas. For almost every singer who goes over there to entertain is asked by them to sing it. And yet, on this day, a week before Christmas, it's not a white Christmas of which most of us dream, but a peaceful Christmas. I'm dreaming of a peaceful Christmas. Sing the hearts of America's sons and daughters. A peaceful Christmas. When our men who are fighting nature and the enemy, our men who are human like you and I, our men who are asked to endure beyond human endurance the cold and the mud as they fight through the Tsar, the mud and the cold as they fight through Italy, the jungle and rain and mosquitoes as they fight through Lecce. When these men have cast off their uniforms and dropped their guns, and empty places at the Christmas table will be filled, and the places still empty will be filled by memories whose bitterness has been sweetened by time. And men who perhaps have never seen their children will play Santa Claus for their children, with red garments and white whiskers, replacing the grime and dirty beards they now wear. And Christmas will have a meaning. Will have the meaning it was meant to have by those who loved him. I'm dreaming of a peaceful Christmas, and so are you. And there are times when it may seem far off, but it'll come. It will come.

And now, this is Judy Garland waving goodbye to your Radio Hall of Fame and to Jimmy Wallington, who still has a few duties to perform before switching off the lights.

Ladies and gentlemen, have you seen your newspaper today? Of course, you read the headlines that report the progress of our men on the fighting front. But how closely did you read and interpret the headline that reports the progress of our home front battle, the Sixth War Loan? If your community is lagging behind in its quota, and you still haven't bought your extra war bond, you have a decision to make that you can't escape. Are you content that your community should be among those who fail to do their part? Do you believe that you can leave it to your neighbors to carry your share of the burden? The one right answer to these questions will lead you to act without delay, no matter what the inconvenience or the sacrifice. At least one extra war bond, over and above your regular purchases, will put you in the clear. Buy it, and buy it this week without fail from your

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1: 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And that brings to a close this hour of variety on Tuned 2 yesterday. 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Until our next hour together, I'm Mark Levonier. 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

an Englishman's account of life and death in the West. As a reporter for the London Times, he writes his colorful and unusual stories. But as a man with a gun, he lives and becomes a part of the violent years in the new territories. Now starring John Daner, this is the story of J.B. Kendall, Frontier Gentleman.

0: I had received permission to accompany a troop of soldiers and packers up to Yellowstone, to the mouth of Rosebud Creek, and through the kindness of a Lieutenant Snow, in charge of the supply depot, had found quarters aboard the river steamer Far West. There was an air of expectancy about. A scout had brought news that the main concentration of the Sioux Army had been sighted somewhere between the Rosebud and the Bighorn. It was Lieutenant Snow who informed me.
1: Well, they've sent Custer in the 7th, Mr. Kendall. We'll see an end to it now. He'll finish the Sioux.
0: I wish I had known. I'd like to have gone with him.
1: Well, maybe Custer will bring back Sitting Bull or Crazy Horse. You'll be able to have your interviews.
0: I've about given up hope.
1: Oh, don't worry. If they're still alive when the colonel's through with them, you'll get your chance.
0: Glad to hear it.
1: Oh, they should have let Custer attack the Sioux a long time ago. Well, now you'll see. He'll massacre them.
2: Lieutenant! Oh, how are you, Mr. Kendall?
0: Well, thank you, Captain.
2: Lieutenant, just got word there are civilians up at Castle Butte. I haven't got anybody else for the job, so you'll have to do it.
1: Bring them in, Captain?
2: Yes. We haven't had any reports of enemy movement in that area, but watch yourself. I can't spare you more than 4 men and a Crow scout. Now, if you do run into hostiles, turn back. Don't engage them. That's an order, Snow.
1: Yes, sir. And the civilians?
2: Well, that's their lookout. They were ordered in a month ago. If you can get them out safely, good. If not, don't risk the lives of your men. There's been enough heroics around here.
1: I won't risk the lives of the men, sir.
2: Very sensible. See that you don't. Now, you'll leave immediately, and the location is here. You better cross west to Porcupine Creek and then head north.
0: Captain Thomas, I wonder, if Lieutenant Snow has no objection, may I go with him?
2: Well, I don't suppose there's any reason why you shouldn't. Snow?
1: Fine with me, sir.
2: I thought you'd want to be here, Mr. Kendall, when the conquering hero returns. Make an interesting story for your London Times.
0: I beg your pardon?
1: Oh, we'll be back in time, Mr. Kendall. Captain Thomas is referring to Colonel Custer.
2: The young lieutenant and I don't see eye to eye about the colonel.
1: No, we don't, sir.
2: Well, it's a matter of opinion. I won't bore you with mine, Mr. Kendall. Snow, he'll issue a horse and a rifle to Mr. Kendall and see that he signs for them.
1: Yes, sir.
2: Good luck.
1: There are times when it's hard to remember rank. The trouble with him is he's not West Point. He resents anybody else who is. Well, you've just had a good look at professional jealousy, Kendall.
0: Odd. I wouldn't have thought that of the captain.
1: Oh, pretty obvious, isn't it? Come along. We'd better get going. You see, the captain thinks it was a mistake to send Custer after the Sioux.
0: Why?
1: Well, our military genius is of the opinion that Custer's a bad soldier. Out for personal gain, that he's too impetuous, that it'll make a mess of things. Of course, there's also the incidental point that Thomas is a captain, 2 years older than Custer, who's a colonel. And that's where I say the trouble is.
0: When I was in the army in India, I had an officer who affected me that way. He was a colonel, too. Dreadful old blunderbuss. I was positive I knew more than he did.
1: Well, did you?
0: Well, as a matter of fact, I did. He ordered us to attack a Sikh stronghold. There must have been 2,000 tribesmen, and we had about 400 lancers. I suggested it might be a mistake, and he nearly died of apoplexy. I somehow wish he had. Only 30 of us got out of that mess alive. Our destination was some 15 miles north and west of the mouth of Rosebud Creek. There were 7 of us. Lieutenant Snow, Sergeant Wilson, 3 troopers, and a Crow Indian scout with the intriguing name of Six Toes. Intriguing because, as far as I could determine, he had only 5 on each foot. We had traveled fast without incident when the scout brought us to a halt.
3: Smoke over hill near Castle Butte.
1: Any sign of Sioux or Cheyenne?
3: Have been passing this way. Maybe small party, 7, 8.
1: Sergeant? How long ago, Six Toes?
3: Walk a mile, maybe less.
1: He means 20 minutes or less.
0: Ah.
3: Sir?
1: Six Toes says there's a sign of the enemy, Wilson. Smoke just over the hill. Now, they may have attacked the party we're looking for. Stay here and keep your eyes open. I'm going to ride up the hill and take a look.
3: Yes, sir.
0: Now, I'd like to come along.
1: All right, Kendall. Six Toes, you too.
3: Here.

0: There. Smoke.
1: Can't see what it's coming from. Trees are in the way.
2: Well, if it's a raiding party, we might still get them. See that canyon to the left? We could ride through there.
1: Well, nasty place for an ambush, though.
2: Not worth the chance. We'd come up under cover of the trees.
0: Not good place if Sioux got big party waiting.
2: No reason why they should. There haven't been any reports of any big war parties up here. Probably a few renegades. Sergeant Wilson?
1: Look here, old boy. It's none of my business, but four men in those rocks could hold off a small army. Wouldn't it be safer to take the direct approach? Open country? You'd stand a better chance.
2: Mr. Kendall, I don't know how you fought in India, but over here, surprise tactics are the only way. Beat the Indian at his own game. Outguess him.
1: Yes, very sound. When you can do it.
3: What is it, Lieutenant?
2: You see that canyon, Sergeant? We're going through. If the Sioux are where the smoke is, we'll take them by surprise. Wipe them out. Oh, you hear that? Settlers are holding more. Kendall, you want to stay here? We'll pick you up on our way back.
1: I think I'd rather come along. Don't want to miss the fun.
3: Whoop! Over!

0: rode down the hill toward the narrow canyon. Lieutenant Snow sitting erect in his saddle, eyes sparkling with excitement, a smile on his lips. I had seen such a look before in young subalterns going into their first battle, unafraid, not knowing.
1: Up together!
0: The mouth of the canyon drew closer. The shadows reached out to us. Then we were in it, the walls looming on either side.

0: I didn't look back. I knew from the sound of that first volley what had happened. And when I emerged from the canyon, there was only one other man a short distance behind me. It was the Crow Indian scout.
1: Go around the trees! Don't go through!
0: Yeah. Now take a look. See if anyone's alive in there. I'll try the smaller cabin.
2: Where are the others?
0: We didn't expect to find anyone alive.
2: I saw you on the hill. Fired the shots. I was afraid you'd go away.
0: We better go inside.
3: All burned in other cabin.
2: He's an Indian. He's not coming in.
0: Six Toes is a Crow scout for the army. Friend.
2: I heard shooting in the canyon. Did the soldiers kill them?
0: I'm afraid not. We were the only ones to escape.
2: They saw you. That's why they left. Now they'll come back.
0: How many were there?
2: Seven, to begin with. We killed two.
0: Well, it's not so bad. You should be able to defend this quite nicely, I think. Yes. I'm sorry. Six Toes. I'm going out to the horses to get the rest of the ammunition and our canteens. Cover me from the window. Oh, there, ho. Oh, boy. Quiet. Quiet, boy. There.
2: I'm sorry. That was a very foolish thing to do. I'm all right now.
0: Good.
2: I've got a gun and ammunition. I know how to shoot.
0: Couldn't be better. Six Toes, keep watch where you are. The lady and I will take this side.
2: My name is Amelia Mitchell.
0: How do you do? I'm J.B. Kendall.
2: Did you see a little boy out there? In the other cabin?
0: No, but perhaps he...
2: He was in there. With my brother and the other men. They were putting up a stockade when the Indians started to shoot. I was in here getting some nails. I saw what happened through the window. It was so quick. Then there was the fire. And the cries. I hope he died before the fire.
0: Your boy...
2: My son, 10 years old. It's not right, is it?
0: No, it's not right.
3: You, tall man.
0: Yes?
3: Indians coming, Cheyenne. See them through trees.
0: Where?
3: Wait, you see. There.
0: All right. Now don't waste shots. We'll wait for them to come out into the open.

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Do you have questions on satellites, Davis Cup teams, a new medical technique? Answer, please, with Walter Cronkite as your answer. 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That's Answer, Please, CBS Radio, New York 22, New York. 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

0: We waited for the Cheyenne to come out into the clearing, away from the cover of the trees, but they didn't. Neither did we get a chance for a decent shot at them. The sun began to go down. Shadows lengthened. In the little cabin, a shaft of pale sunlight poured through a crack in the heavy shutters. It was very warm. Amelia Mitchell, possibly 35. Rather tall, her face glistening in the heat, the Winchester rifle held firm in her broad hands. I was suddenly and unaccountably very conscious of her.
1: They must be waiting for nightfall.
0: Possibly. Anything on your side, Sixtoes?
2: Nothing moves.
1: You're English, aren't you?
0: Yes.
1: Where did you go to school, Oxford?
0: As a matter of fact, it was Cambridge.
1: Oh.
0: You disappointed?
1: No. I thought it would be Oxford. If my boy had lived, I would have liked him to go to Oxford or Harvard. One of those fine colleges. Strange talking about him now. As though he'd been gone a long time. I suppose I never did have him, really. Not really.
0: Was your husband in the other cabin?
1: No. I've never been married. I came out here with my brother. He thought it would be best for us, my boy and me. Best to make a new life.
0: Oh, well, I...
1: You don't have to be embarrassed now that the boy is gone. I'm glad to talk about it. I was a school teacher. After the war, I met a man. He was a returning hero. It was lonely. I never saw him again after that one time.
0: You could have married.
1: No. A decent man wouldn't have wanted that.
0: Well, for me, there was somebody in England. I suppose not quite the same thing, but... she married somebody else. I think I felt very much the same way as you did. It was a mistake.
1: It's funny, you and me, you and I, talking like this.
0: What were you doing here?
1: My brother and the others are in partnership, mining. We thought we might have found a rich vein.
0: Well, when this is over, you'll be very rich. Do the things, see what you've always wanted to, go to Europe, England...
2: Lieutenant Snow, they are...
0: I know. There's nothing we can do. Better go back to your post.
2: Soon dark comes, tall man. Maybe then they attack. It's not a good thing to hear.
0: That's a pretty good reason why they're doing it. You afraid?
2: I am a crow. I'm not afraid of noise. I know what Cheyennes do. Of this I am afraid.
0: We'll try a diversion. Might bring them out. And no more than 3 rounds each. Fire between the trees. Perhaps one of us will be lucky enough to hit poor old Snow.

0: It was no good. I knew that with darkness they would come. There would be no moon. They would wait and then set fire to the cabin. If we tried to run out, it would be mercifully quick. A bullet. Nothing more. I'm not sure what it was that made me decide. The sight of the woman standing next to me or the sound of Lieutenant Snow's agony. But suddenly I knew what had to be done. Look here. We can wait until they burn us out, or we can do something. Six Toes, will you go out there with me?
1: We are two against them. Woman, no good.
0: She will stay here.
1: I'm not afraid to die, as my father has done fighting Cheyenne. But would like to take one scalp with me, Tallman.
0: In a few minutes, it should be dark enough. If we can get out of here without them seeing us. And no rifles. We'll take our pistols, but I don't want to use them unless we absolutely have to.
1: Hatchet.
0: And knife, quietly.
1: Is good.
0: Now the back window. Then cut around behind them in the trees.
1: They not think white man will do this.
0: Well, I hope not.
1: Woman fires into trees many times while...

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1: Wait. Oh, the poor Waller. Quietly now, Sixton.
2: You make good Indian.
1: Won't be long now, Snow. Won't be long. I can see two of them. Standing over the lieutenant.
2: Another over there, behind high bush.
1: Yes, that's three. Where's the other two? All right, stay here. I'll get the chappie at the bush.
2: You bring back scalp.
1: I'm a civilized devil, of course not.
2: You get him.
1: I get him. Your turn, dear fellow. Two more and we can use our guns.
2: There?
1: Huh? Where?
2: Two near trees, looking out to cabin.
1: Ah. Come on. We'll never get across the clearing without them seeing us. Can you throw the hatchet?
2: Very good at throwing. You watch.
1: Together. One. Two.
2: Three.
1: Oh, blast. Fine bloody aim you've got. Quick. I can barely see them now. Shoot them. For Lord's sake, don't miss. Shoot!

0: Six Toes got three scalps that night. We carried Lieutenant Snow back to the cabin. That he was still alive was a miracle. It would have perhaps been better had he been dead. Amelia Mitchell did what she could for him, but he died in the early morning. When we returned to the Rosebud the next day, the Battle of Little Bighorn was over. As Lieutenant Snow had predicted, it had been a massacre. Custer's troops had been wiped out. Those other wounded under Major Reno's command were being carried aboard the riverboat, the Far West. I stood with Miss Mitchell and Captain Thomas, watching the wounded being carried aboard. Where would they take them, Captain Thomas?
1: Downriver to the hospital. Doesn't seem possible. Two of my best friends are with Custer. Porter, Sturgis, both gone.
0: I'm sorry.
1: It was a mistake. A terrible mistake.
0: Yes. I imagine it was.
1: You and Miss Mitchell will go with the wounded?
0: Miss Mitchell will.
1: I'll see you on board.
2: You're not going?
0: No, I don't think so.
2: I see.
0: And you?
2: I'll be able to help at the hospital. Then sooner or later there'll be a school out here. I'll teach again.
0: Oh, you'll get married. There'll be other children besides those in your school.
2: I don't know. What about you?
0: I'll be sending my story to the London Times, and I'll go north. There's a town called Fort Benton.
2: I hope we shall meet again, Mr. Kendall.
0: I hope so, Miss Mitchell. Well, you'd better go aboard now. Good luck.
2: Goodbye.

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1: The Frontier Gentleman on Tuned to Yesterday from February 23, 1958 on CBS. It's an hour of radio westerns on Tuned to Yesterday. I'm your host, Mark Livonier. Next, the final episode of the Straight Arrow series from June 21, 1951. The series actually one of the more fondly remembered kid westerns from radio's past, and it certainly didn't hurt that the transformation of Straight Arrow from cowboy into Indian warrior mirrored that of Superman, turning from Clark Kent to the Man of Steel. The program enjoyed success on the Mutual Broadcasting System from May of 1948 through this next broadcast called The Long Summer, starring Howard Culver.
2: Keen eyes fixed on a flying target. A gleaming arrow set against a rawhide string. A strong bow bent almost to the breaking point. And then...

Frontier Gentlemen was written, produced, and directed by Anthony Ellis and stars John Daner as J.B. Kendall. Featured in the cast were Jeanette Nolan, Clark Gordon, Lawrence Dobkin, and Jack Moyles. Music was composed and conducted by Wilbur Hatch.

Nabisco Shredded Wheat presents Straight Arrow, a thrilling new adventure story from the exciting days of the Old West. To friends and neighbors alike, Steve Adams appeared to be nothing more than the young owner of the Broken Bow cattle spread. But when danger threatened innocent people, and when evildoers plotted against justice, then Steve Adams' rancher disappeared. And in his place came a mysterious, stalwart Indian, wearing the dress and war paint of a Comanche, riding the great golden Palomino Fury, galloping out of the darkness to take up the cause of law and order throughout the West, comes the

0: Mesquite Molly did not know which way to turn. She'd gone out on the prairie with young Rogie Catlett to gather some of the flowers that had sprung up after the rain. Rogie was too small to realize that the Indian and white man they spotted in a nearby hollow were dangerous.
1: Who are you, Mesquite man?
2: Hush, Rogie. Drop down out of sight, pronto.
1: You think they saw us?
2: Shh. Lord of mercy. I'd as soon run into a nest of rattlesnakes as them two. A renegade Indian and a black-hearted...
1: Mesquite man, are they...
2: Hush, Rogie. Better have a look-see.
3: What's going on?
2: Oh, Lord have mercy, that does it. They did spot us, saw the brush waving.
1: They'll come and get us.
2: They won't get you, Rogie. You stay hid, do you understand? Stay right where you are, as still as a spotted fawn. And afterwards, when you get the chance, you run, and tell your folks and tell Steve Adams.
1: Mesquite, where are you going?
2: Stay here. Don't you make a move.
4: Yeah,
2: if you're looking for me, I'm right here.
3: Quiet, thunder, it's a female.
5: Yeah, that's right, Racklin. I tell you why she brush move.
3: That's right, ma'am. Keep right on coming this way. Mighty anxious to talk to you.
2: All I was doing was just gathering posies. You two startled me so much coming on you unexpected like I had no notion. What's that gun for?
3: You had no notion. You know blasted well who I am. You know who this Indian is likewise.
2: No, I don't. Why, I don't realize it. Ow!
3: Don't try to pull the wool over my eyes.
2: Let go of me. Let go. Oh, now look what you've done. Made me drop my flowers in my mirror.
3: All right, then pick it up. Never mind the flowers. You're coming with us, Savvy.
2: Oh, but
3: I said you're coming with us. There's a big powwow planned over at Thunder Rock. A peace powwow between the Indian tribes and the white settlers. And me
2: you're
3: and
2: you're scheming to stop it. You let go, I say.
3: Oh, let go of me now. Oh, no, you don't. Yeah, you're wise, all right. Too wise to let loose.
2: No, I'm not going to.
3: Sling her across your pony. We're getting out of here.
6: Mr. Adams, I can't understand it. Here it's turned dark already and no sign of Rogie either.
0: Your boy went with Mesquite Molly, Miss Catlett?
6: We shouldn't have let him. He was just crazy to pick flowers, but we shouldn't
7: now,
6: have...
7: Now, Abby, don't take on.
6: Oh, Carl, I can't help it. Our boy, our little son. Oh, this terrible country. Who knows what might have happened with wild Indians and...
0: Miss Catlett, stop it. Molly, stop it.
7: Adams, my wife is right about one thing. Everybody knows most of the Indians can't be trusted.
0: They can be. They're peaceable. Now, there's going to be a big gathering at Thunder Rock. White and Indians both. They'll sign a peace treaty and everything will...
2: Oh, there he is.
7: Maya, can't you show him?
0: I see him, Becky. Look, ma'am.
6: Oh, Carl, it's Rogie. Look, Carl, our boy, Rogie.
7: Rogie. Rogie, boy, are you all right?
1: Papa!
7: Easy now.
6: Oh, Carl, let me.
7: Here he is.
6: Rogie, darling, it's so late. Mother was worried.
1: I'm all right, Mama. We were just picking flowers, and then we saw them.
0: Son,
1: then...
0: where's Mesquite Molly?
1: They took her.
0: Who was it, Rogie? Tell us.
1: It was an Indian, mister. An Indian and a white man. They had guns, and they grabbed her. Then they rode off.
8: By gravy, what are we standing around here for? Everybody run. Every man jacket.
9: Yeah.
8: Saddle up your ponies and grab your gun. Come on, we got no time to wait. Hurry up, we've got to right now.
0: No, Packy, hold on.
7: But see,
0: let them go, partner. It's dark. They'll be out all night. Packy, I got a hunch there's a heap sight more to this, and there appears to be. Why did they grab Mesquite in the first place? All right, this way, Packy. We're heading for Sundown Valley in the hidden cave. While they're lost in the darkness, I'm riding out as Straight Arrow.
10: So Steve Adams is heading for Sundown Valley in his Comanche war paint. 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
11: Thank you.
10: Mesquite Molly has been taken prisoner by the ringleaders of a plot to bring war and destruction to the frontier. And while a group of settlers prepare to ride out in the darkness and attempt to pick up her trail, Steve Adams has other plans. A short distance from the Broken Bow Ranch house, in remote, mysterious Sundown Valley, a hidden cave with walls of gold that glitter with light from an unknown source. A Comanche bow and Comanche arrows hang on the wall. There is Comanche war paint, Comanche garb. In a moment, Steve Adams' rancher is gone, and in his place...
4: Yes, sir, it is I, Straight Arrow!
10: A clatter of hoofs in the vast, vaulted cave. An Indian war whoop that rings from the glittering rock. Out into the open gallops the great golden Palomino Fury. And riding bareback, clad in Indian garb from head to toe, Straight Arrow on the trail of justice.
5: How's Packy?
9: Straight air, mighty dark. There ain't a speck of a moon.
5: We shall pick up their trail, Mahoney. We must. Up, Palomino.
9: Get up there, Pink Hawk.
5: Cut him off, Curry!

0: The night was over, and into the thick tangle of brush where Mesquite had been taken the evening before, the morning sun just barely penetrated.
1: You'll never get away with it, Rafflin. I know where you're headed with that crew of cutthroats. You're headed for Thunder Rock.
2: Yeah, the boys won't relish being labeled cutthroats.
1: Well, what else are they? Look at them. Outlaws and renegade Indians.
2: Yeah. Me and Two Claws got more than just this handful. Got an eye under 50, all told.
1: Where in blazes are they?
2: Yeah, where do you think? Halfway between here and Thunder Rock. We're riding to join them. And when the Indian chiefs and the settlers sit down with all their paint and feathers...
3: White man.
2: Huh? Huh?
3: Look, out over prairie.
2: Now what? Nothing out there but a couple of birds flying around.
3: Yeah, that's right, birds. They are frightened from nest. Who frightened them?
2: Huh? Yeah, never thought of it.
3: Grass on prairie plenty tall. Tall enough to hide horse. Tall enough to hide man if he walked beside horse.
2: I don't see nothing. Ah, but what's the difference? We're hid away behind this brush and even if...
4: Hey, what in place is
2: it? The white woman.
4: Yeah, I see. All right, give me that.
1: No, I
4: let
1: won't.
4: Go
1: I
4: of
1: won't.
4: That. Let no, go of that blasted mirror.
2: Me. Hey, Two Claw. She was signaling through the brush with this mirror. Signaling to somebody.
0: Steady, Fury. Did you see it, Nahoney?
5: Keno, straight air. That thick tangle of brush up ahead.
0: Flashing sunlight. The flash of a mirror.
5: For a second only, then it stopped. I wish them ornery birds had calmed down. If there's anybody in there, they'd be wise.
0: That is the chance we take, Nahoney.
5: You reckon it was Mesquite?
0: Her trail led this way.
5: Are you certain? It was a mighty hard trail to track down. Captain and the settlers never even seen it.
0: I am certain, Packy.
5: If it was Mesquite, then why did she stop? Now, maybe she's alone in there. Maybe she's tied up.
0: Nahoney.
5: Hi, Cactus. Engines in white. They busted out of the brush like a cover your wheel.
0: 8, 10, 13 of them, Packy.
5: Kino, I count the same. And they're headed the other way, straight air. We're playing in luck. They're heading the other way, and they've got no idea there's nobody searching for Mesquite Molly.

0: Good enough. Rain up.
1: Passed over the rim of the hill. Can you look back at the brush, Two Claw?
2: Me stand on top of horse.
1: All right. Al, any sign?
2: No.
1: Are you certain? We planned this on your say-so. Left that female tied up and gagged with Farrah to stand guard. I thought you were certain there was somebody there.
2: Me see birds frightened. Seems you know when you see birds.
1: I don't give a hoot about birds. You see anybody now?
2: No. There is...
1: Eh? What? What is it?
2: They very smart. Tall grass hardly moves.
1: All right, who's they?
2: Two men. Wait. Now two horses. There is small, clear space. No way to hide.
1: Hey? Oh. Hey, what is it? What is it, Two Claw? Your eyes are as big as butternuts.
3: Palomino.
1: Eh?
3: Great Palomino. His hide shine in sunlight.
1: Why, bless you, I don't give a...
3: Franklin! Master of Palomino is straight arrow.
1: Right, shut up. Shut up, you lily-livered coyotes.
3: This bad omen. Very bad.
1: Yeah, stop that kind of lingo, will you?
3: Straight arrow, him big medicine. Franklin, maybe we give up, huh? Maybe we not go to Thunder Rock.
1: Have
3: like
1: you gone, loco? Give up the whole shebang just on account of one red man?
3: But he find out. He will find out what happened from White
1: Horse. All right, let him find out. We're going through with it, you hear me? Now, boys, we got big plans. Wipe out six Injun chiefs. Wipe out the whole blasted peace powwow. Why, it'll bust things wide open. Why, they'll be shooting all along the frontier. Everybody's so blasted busy, we can raid and plunder and loot without anybody having enough time to stop us. Why, we can... Well, we're going through with it, just like we planned. All right, follow me. By now, Straight Arrow and his sidekick are getting just about set to jump Farrah.
4: The coast is clear, Straight Arrow.
5: Yes, Mahoney. There is Mesquite, bound and gagged.
4: Only one varmint standing guard over her.
5: It is well we left Fury and Paint some distance off.
4: Kino, we move in?
5: A little closer, Mahoney. Crawl forward.
4: Yep.
5: Quiet. Now, Packy.
4: Yeah.
6: Who are you? What do you want?
5: Do not worry, Mesquite.
4: I checked as he went down like steer. Never got the gun out of his holster. I'll tie him up.
5: No need, Packy. He will not recover for a good while.
4: Then I reckon he won't at that.
5: Easy, Mesquite. Easy. Let me work on this gag.
4: I'll tie your wrist.
5: That was a good plan, Mesquite. We caught the flashes from your mirror.
4: Oh, Mesquite, stop wriggling, will you? I can't untie this unless...
5: There, Mesquite. There, the gag is off.
7: Oh, Straight Arrow, Land of Goshen, run, run.
5: What?
7: Oh, they're wise to you, Racklin and Two Claws.
5: Wise? What do you mean?
7: Oh, they caught me signaling. They're coming back, Straight Arrow. They're coming back.
4: Hey, what are you trying to do?
1: All right, we got them. Don't make them
4: all around us. Why, blast your
1: All right, drop it, Red Man. Drop that bow and arrow. Drop it, or we pull trigger on the female.
8: Very well, Racklin. You win.
1: Yeah, that's more like it. All right, gents, off your horses.
8: All right.
1: And look sharp. They're slippery customers. All right, Dirk, Latigo, all of you. Grab them. Get a hold of them.
4: Go easy on my arm.
1: Be a lot more to worry about besides that arm, mister.
3: It's only a scratch, Packy. Straight Arrow. We have captured Straight Arrow, the Comanche.
1: Told you we would, too, Claw, didn't I? Yeah, but what beats me is how he got on our trail in the first place.
8: A small boy, Racklin.
1: What?
7: The red man's right. A little feller named Roger Catlett. He was with me when you first saw me.
1: Out on the prairie yesterday?
3: Racklin, it's better we not waste time. Thunder Rock plenty far off.
1: Yeah, you're right, Two Claw.
3: And what we do is Straight Arrow with this one.
1: I got it all figured. All right, gents, down on the ground with them. Put them down flat.
4: Oh, hey, what?
5: Do not smuggle, Mahoney. They are too many for us.
1: Ah, you bet your boots we are, Red Man. That's it, boys, that's it. Spread eagle. Now, I want some rope and some pegs. I want their wrists and ankles. Stake down, good. Yeah, well, hurry it up. You got to take off and join the rest of the boys. Two Claw, you'll stay here.
7: What are you fixing to do, Racklin?
8: Mesquite, do not bother.
1: It's no bother at all, Red Man. Yeah. I'll be glad to tell you, Mesquite.
9: Here's a rope, boss. I got steak.
1: All right. You know what to do. Get busy. Yeah, Mesquite, yeah. Two Claw is going to stay here. You can be around to watch, too. He's going to build a fire around.
7: A fire?
1: That's right. A good hot fire. Well, you got nothing to say, Straight Arrow?
8: I have nothing to say, Racklin.
1: You bet you don't. Except maybe your prayers when that fire gets to blazing.
3: Franklin, you and others go ahead.
1: Yeah, all of us. We join the rest of the gang sometime this afternoon. Come morning, we'll wipe out that peace power. Yeah, there's just one thing, though, Fuqua.
3: What's that?
1: The young button Mesquite was talking about. What's his name? Roger Catlett. Too bad he ain't going to be at Thunder Rock, too. I'd wipe him out along with the rest.
10: I don't understand. You've hitched up the wagon. Are we going someplace?
11: Yes, Abby, we are. I want to prove to you, in spite of everything, that Indians can be trusted. Now, get in. Come on, Roger. You get in, too.
12: I will, Papa. Come on. Gosh, it'll be fun. We'll see them making the peace treaty. We'll be right there at Thunder Rock.
13: Already, the Indian chiefs and the settlers who would sign the peace treaty were heading toward Thunder Rock. The ceremonial feathers danced in the sunlight, and the traveling horses raised thin columns of dust.
4: There goes one of them, Rapaho.
1: Yeah, fellow, I see. Arapaho. Reckon his chief broke a nose.
4: Why don't we finish him off now, Barson?
1: No, wait. Wait a minute. Don't be loco. Simmer down, all of you. We don't strike till tomorrow morning. They're coming from all points of the compass, savvy.
4: Yes.
1: Get them all together. It's easier. It'll be plenty easy. There'll be no more than 25 of them at the outside. And with straight arrows, spread eagle back yonder.
14: Well, I'll be.
4: Rocklin, what is that over there? Looks like a covered wagon.
1: Yeah, it is. A man holding the reins. And a female and a small boy heading toward Thunder Rock. Yeah. I'll bet that kid is the one we was talking about. You recollect? Raji Catlett.
13: Meanwhile, back across the prairie where Straight Arrow and Packy lay spread-eagled within a circle of flame, the renegade Indian Two-Claw had gone off to fetch more wood.
15: This blasted smoke gets in my lungs. Oh, it's hot.
7: Straight Arrow, I wish there was something I could do for you and Packy. I wish I'd been Spread Eagle there along with you. It's my fault.
5: Mesquite, do not talk.
7: Oh, I can't help talking. They have to watch
5: you. You do not understand. Let me do the talking before Two-Claw returns. Packy, Two-Claw is not noticed, but a coal from the fire has burned through one of my ropes. One arm is free. If I can only...
7: Quiet, here he comes.
4: Tino, out of the brush. Straight Arrow, it's too late.
2: Why you make powwow? Why you stop talk when Two-Claw come? Look, me bring more wood. Plenty wood. Soon Straight Arrow is no more. Two-Claw has killed him.
5: Two-Claw, you are a coward.
2: What's that?
5: Go ahead. Step across the fire. I am helpless.
2: Two-Claw not coward.
5: Are you afraid to come closer?
2: Two-Claw not afraid. Look. I am inside the flames, Commander. I have knife.
5: Two-Claw is a coward. He has been cast off by his tribe because he is a coward.
2: Be careful, I will use...
5: Now he runs with wolves, with coyotes, with outlaws of the desert. A coward, Two-Claw. If I were not tied up...
2: You are tied up, and I will end you now. I will!
4: You got him, Straight Arrow. Your free hand, you got him by the wrist.
2: My arm!
5: I will take that knife, Two-Claw.
2: No, let go! I will let go
5: for this knee.
2: Oh!
7: Let man up, Dick. You let go his wrist and hit him on the jaw.
4: Kino, Mesquite, got him for certain. Egged him into it and caught him good. Hey, but Straight Arrow, the knife. Hey, can you reach the knife?
5: I don't know, Packy.
4: You got to get it. We got to get loose.
5: I'm trying, Nahoney. It fell beyond my fingertips. I'm trying.
13: Late that afternoon, Racklin and his crew of 50 cutthroats were preparing night camp some distance away from Thunder Rock. The ponies were hobbled and allowed to graze. And beside the campfire, Paro suddenly shaded his eyes and peered into the flaming sunset.
4: Racklin,
1: There
4: is something over there.
1: Yeah, fellow. It's a horse that's heading this way. Hey, gents.
4: Keep
1: your guns handy. Horse heading this way. Hard to make out, staring right into the sun. Why, Jasper, that sounds like... Well, it is. It's Two-Claw. All right, put up your guns, gents.
2: Racklin,
1: Get down off of that pony. What are you doing here? Did you finish off that red man and his partner like I told you? Or did you just...
2: Fight, man, let go.
3: straight arrow. He's not dead.
1: What's that?
3: He is not dead. He pulled to claw. He called me coward. I strike at him with knife. He hit me.
1: He got away?
3: He's gone. When I wake up, all are gone. Straight arrow, friend, white squaw. I find pony. I come tell you.
1: Are you lame-brained redskin?
3: Do not call me redskin.
1: I'll call you what I please.
3: No. Straight arrow, the Comanche is right. Two Claw has been coward. He has turned his face away from his people. But he coward no longer. He runs with coyotes.
4: Hey, Rockley.
1: Well, I had to poke him. Didn't you savvy what he was building up to? He was turning against us.
4: He wouldn't.
1: But I'm more concerned about Straight Arrow being on the loose.
4: He did not come this way, boss.
1: Or else we didn't spot him. No, gents, I'm a heap concerned. I reckon we better change our plans.
4: We do not wait till morn?
1: We can't risk it. We'll saddle up right now. We sneak in under cover of darkness and we...
4: Go on, boss. You were saying...
1: Yeah, it's odd. There's a flash of light off yonder there. Off that way. Flicker in there. Flash of light like... most likely the sun shining off a rock or something.
4: Yeah.
1: All right, on the pod, gents. We attack tonight.

0: Well, there it is, gents, right down below us.
1: Yes, I see.
0: Campfire's burning bright. 6 teepees in a circle, each one bearing the mark of a chief. A couple of white men's tents.
1: And there's that covered wagon.
0: Yeah, and they're all asleep. All right, boys, down off your ponies.
2: All right,
0: now, we'll leave them right here, ground hitched. We'll go in on foot. 5 men to each teepee. 5 to each tent and the wagon. I'll pull trigger first. That's the signal. Now, don't miss. Are you all set?
3: Yeah.
0: All right, fine. Boys, the prairie's going to be ours. There'll be rich pickings. There'll be everything.
4: Rocky, an Indian arrow.
0: Yeah.
4: Gold. Where did it come from?
5: It came from me, Farrell. From my bow.
0: Straight arrow.
5: Bow, Fury.
0: What are you doing here? Where'd you hail from?
5: From the darkness, Racklin. It will be dark in jail also for you and your gang.
0: In jail? Yeah. Walking in here by your lonesome making big talk? Who are you trying to buffalo?
5: You will not attack the teepees, Racklin. The peace treaty will be signed.
0: All alone and talking big. All right, boys, I've changed my mind again. I'll give you the signal right now. I'm going to pull trigger on...
5: No, you don't. No, drop it. Drop the gun. Bear. And do not move, the rest of you.
6: Kaneewa!
4: What in the world? Oh, look, 100,000 Indians.
0: Look, Sioux, Arapaho, Cree. Where'd they come from?
5: They have been here, Racklin. Crouched behind the rim rock, waiting.
0: Yeah, but how'd you round them up? How'd you get word to the... Sundown last night. That flash of light.
5: Yes, Racklin. That flash was a mirror. The same mirror that Mesquite Mala used. And it brought these braves. Close in. Take them. Take their guns. Their knives. They go to jail. And tomorrow the peace treaty will be signed. So it shall be. You have smoked the pipe of peace. You have clasped hands in token of friendship.
7: Mama! Papa! Look, it's him! Straight out!
1: It sure is, son. He's talking for everybody.
7: A peace treaty. A sight to behold. I'm glad we came.
8: So am I. Awful glad. The war miners sure are pretty.
1: They sure are. And it's all settled, thanks to Straight Arrow. Peace all along the frontier.
5: The trails shall remain open.
1: Red man is talking some more. Now be quiet. Shh.
5: The white man is welcome to the teepee of his brother, and the red man to the cabin. It is peace. As the snow melts after the winter, and the prairie flowers and the summer comes, so comes peace to the frontier. The long, long summer of

0: now, fellas and girls, it's time to say adios for Straight Arrow, and here to do it are Packy and Mesquite Molly.
1: You know, Mr. Bingham, I don't know where Steve Adams is, but we'll speak for him, won't we, Mesquite?
2: Packy, we sure will. We'll say so long and hope we meet again. For now, we'll be right here at the Broken Bow Ranch on the wide prairie.
1: Kino Mesquite, we sure enough will. Fellas and girls, we got a long summer ahead of us. Have yourself a fine summer, a Jim Dandy summer. That's what we're fixing to do, and... Hey, hold on now. Here comes Straight Arrow. Yes, sir? Here's Straight Arrow yourself.
3: Oh, steady, Fury. Taos, Mahoney. Taos and Manitoua. May your summer be full of good times. And may the Great Spirit ride the trail beside you until we meet again.
1: Adios.
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1: Adios.
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3: Manitoua, from all of us, and from Curie, my great Palomino, and me. Manitoua, up, Curie. Faster, Palomino. Kaniwa!
0: Thrilling adventures of the Old West. 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
4: Straight Arrow on Tuned 2 yesterday from June 21st, 1951 on the Mutual Broadcasting System. And that wraps up this hour of Westerns on Tuned 2 yesterday. Be sure to be with us next time for more great shows from radio's past. Until our next hour together, I'm Mark Levanier. Thanks for listening. Thanks for joining us for Tune to Yesterday this evening on WRVO2. 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

0: A huge statue has bitten the dust in Kolkata, and almost no one is shedding any tears. Sports Today describes it.
1: It has stood tall in front of the iconic Salt Lake Stadium in Kolkata for several years. In front of the VIP gate is the sculpture of a headless torso with two balls on its feet and the Biswa Bangla ball on the top of the waist.
0: It is hard to describe. Two muscled, veiny legs in white soccer shorts, and on top of the shorts, instead of a torso, a big ball like a globe. The Bengali letter Bo standing in for Bisho Bangla, or Bengal and the world. And when a new government came to power in the state, recently ousting the old one, which had been here for 15 years, that statue was one of the first things to go. This is Sandeep Roy in Kolkata. The former chief minister of West Bengal, Mamata Banerjee, lamented, "I feel very bad." That's natural. The statue was apparently her brainchild. She had designed the logo on it. She said sports fans loved to take selfies with it. But few sympathized. Her government had removed a long-standing public art project as well, overnight. Poroma, a sculpture showing a tribal woman inspired by folk art. It was by renowned artist Shanu Lahiri, who had died the year before. It had become such a landmark since it was installed in 1987. The area had become known as Poroma Island. But it had to make way for one of the Bisho Bangla globes. Now one might say, what goes around, comes around. At that time, the artist Chitrabhanu Mojumdar had told the Times of India, "In the U.S., minimalist sculptor Richard Serra's works have often courted controversy and led to public debate. Why can't that happen here?" He was probably referring to the tilted arc affair. In 1981, Serra installed a 15-ton rusting steel slab that cut across Federal Plaza in Lower Manhattan. He didn't think public art had to necessarily beautify public space. He wanted to disrupt it instead. Many New Yorkers didn't agree. New York Times art critic Grace Gluck called it an awkward, bullying piece that may conceivably be the ugliest outdoor art in the city. Employees of the government offices around the plaza collected signatures demanding its removal. It led to a hearing and heated debates, as recounted in the documentary Tilted Arc. Some government officials panned it.
2: Abstract art is fine and dandy, but when the public puts its money up for it, I think it ought to have some say in the matter.
0: The jury voted to remove the sculpture. Serra sued, citing his right to free speech, but to no avail. The sculpture belonged to the government, not him.
3: Obviously, I hope the arc is removed and auctioned off if possible. There is no shame in admitting a $175,000 mistake.
0: One night, it was cut up and hauled away to a scrap metal yard. Serra protested, but to no avail.
4: "I can't live in a country that commissions my art, invites me to the White House, shakes my hand, and tears my work down."
0: And Serra warned against valuing art via referendum.
4: "You know, if you had a referendum between a slot machine and Beethoven, there'd be no Beethoven."
0: It all raises an interesting question about public art, whether in Kolkata or New York. What is the real purpose of public art? In India, most of the time, it's either about beautification or it's just a monument to patriotism. In fact, public art in India these days tends to believe bigger is always better. India has the world's tallest, second tallest, and third tallest sitting statues. Public art in general is not something born out of public discussion, input, and demand. The former government had promised to make Kolkata into London, and as part of that project, it had installed mini Big Ben clock towers all over the city. And as a gift for soccer lovers, a statue of football great Messi when he visited the city. Now the Messi statue is gone as well, as part of the public art change sweeping the city. When the minister says the football statue was ugly, few disagreed. However, when a minister says it will be replaced by something more aesthetically pleasing, many are wary as they brace themselves for more giant statues. Just playing a different political ball game.

0: This is Matt Brown, and I'm talking with Jim Brown, my father, about his time as a Peace Corps physical education teacher and coach in Colombia, South America, from 1962 to 1964. You were assigned to a university in Bucaramanga, Colombia, near the border of Venezuela. What were those first few days like when you arrived in country?
1: I remember that first day very clearly. Bob Bergstrom and I, we had been in Bogota with the rest of the group. So we got on a plane, Avianca, and we flew to Bucaramanga. We get off this plane, and there's a welcoming committee there. City officials, people from the university where we're going to work. And at the same time, there were several hundred people behind the fences, waving, cheering, like we were celebrities. And I asked one of the people, I said, how did you get all these people out to visit, to see us like this? He said, oh, they come every Sunday afternoon to watch the planes take off and land. And then later that week, they had a reception for us at a hotel. And it was for Dan Friedman, an English teacher, and Tom Tolman, another English teacher, and for Bob Bergstrom and I from the PE part of the group. So we're talking to these people, small talk kind of stuff. And one of them commented, I don't know how he knew this, that three of us were left-handed. And I nodded and wanted to use my new Spanish, and I agreed with him. And whatever I said didn't come out quite right. The host smiled and changed the subject. And a few minutes later, Dan pulled me aside and said, Jim, I'm pretty sure that you just told these guys we were leftists. So it probably wasn't the message that the Peace Corps had in mind when they sent us to South America to offset the spread of communism, but I had already announced who we were.
0: To that end, is it fair to say that it took a while for all of you to get comfortable speaking Spanish?
1: Taking a while is a little bit of an understatement. There were several in our group who could speak Spanish who were very fluent, but for most of us it was a work in progress. But even when we made mistakes, and we all made mistakes, Colombians were so nice and understanding and wanted to help, and it helped us get better every day. There were still bumps, and speed bumps, along the way. Kevin Dixon was in our group. He was a 6'7 guy from Boston who played basketball and baseball at the University of Denver, and he turned out to be a great coach, but Spanish wasn't good, and he would be the first one to tell you that. They sent Kevin to Tunja, which is a city north of Bogota, to conduct a basketball clinic, and a couple hundred people showed up, students, teachers, coaches. And at the end of the clinic, they asked Kevin to come forward and accept a gift and say a few words. He tried to thank them and say that he was embarrassed to be given such a nice gift, but he used a word that sounds in English a lot like embarrassed. It meant something else. Kevin had just announced to the group that he was pregnant.
0: Did that take a second to sink in, or do you think he realized that only years later?
1: Months later, maybe years later, but once the story got out, it spread around the country and it's brought up at every reunion we've ever had.
0: Where'd you live while you were there?
1: For the first couple of months, we lived in a dorm at the university, and then we moved to an apartment. Actually, our boss, our Colombian boss, said they were building this new apartment over a theater not far from the university, and would we be interested in it? So we went and looked. It was $75 a month, split four ways. We had to get permission from the Peace Corps in Bogota because there was a rule that no more than two volunteers could live together in the same place. So we got the okay. We moved in. It had four bedrooms, two baths, hot water on good days, had a kitchen, had a living room, and living over a theater. I went to more movies in 2 years that I lived in Bucaramanga than I've seen the rest of my life. The theater was air-conditioned, which was important. So that was one reason. I just would go downstairs to cool off. And they also had subtitles, so it helped me with my Spanish. That's my excuse.
0: What did other volunteers think when they visited your palatial apartment?
1: Unbelieving. I mean, a lot of these people were living in pretty dismal places out in the countryside. And they would come into Bucaramanga to get supplies and come by the apartment, and they were just dumbfounded. First they would say, did you check this out with the Peace Corps? Do they know about this? But they liked it, and they ended up staying with us often when they would come into town. So they were jealous, but it worked out okay. And it turned out that all of our people around the country, the PE people and English teachers, were living in similar apartments or hotels or whatever. We were expected to live at the level of whoever we were working with, and that apartment was consistent with that.
0: I grew up in Louisiana. You grew up in Louisiana, and food is a huge part of life and culture in that state. What was it like going from Louisiana to this completely different culture with a completely different kind of food?
1: Well, I knew we weren't in Louisiana anymore. We ate breakfast in the apartment. We ate lunch at the cafeteria at the university. But it was every day. This didn't change. Rice, yuca, a little meat, beans, and a Coca-Cola. 2 or 3 pesos. But we just got tired of that. And we made a deal with this Thai restaurant in a hotel to eat one meal a day. I mean, who knew? Bucaramanga, Colombia, 60 years ago, there was a great Thai restaurant. It was like living in New York or Atlanta, someplace like that. So it was great. We kept enough food in the apartment to keep us going. There was a bakery 2 doors down. Fruits were easy to find and very cheap. You could get papayas, pineapples, bananas. Pineapple cost 10 cents, a dime in U.S. money. So one day we bought a whole stalk of bananas for a buck and change. Thought we were getting a great deal. It didn't occur to us at the time that whole stalk of yellow bananas might get ripe at the same time. So we were against the clock. We were up against the clock from the minute we got out of that market. 7 days, tops, eat a whole stalk of bananas. The numbers just didn't work for us. That was the last time we made that mistake.
0: This is Matt Brown. You've been listening to an interview with Jim Brown, a physical education teacher and coach in Colombia during the Peace Corps' earliest years.
2: I'm Phoebe Judge. The new season of the podcast, This Is Love, is all about animals. And so we've partnered with our friends at the National Wildlife Federation to bring you moments of wildness. This is the howl of a gray wolf. Gray wolves are the largest living canine species in the world. They can weigh as much as 120 pounds. Here's National Wildlife Federation naturalist David Mizajewski.
3: Despite the name, gray wolves come in a variety of colors, including gray, brown, tan, black, or white, although most are a combination of these colors. Gray wolves eat a wide variety of prey, but mostly rely on large hoofed mammals like deer, elk, moose, and caribou. As apex predators, wolves keep their ecosystems healthy by keeping populations of their prey in check. Highly social, gray wolves live in family packs made up of a breeding pair and their offspring. Each year, a new litter of pups is born, and their parents and adult siblings share in the care. Wolf packs maintain a large home territory and drive out or even kill other wolves that intrude. They howl to communicate with each other, solidify pack bonds, and to warn other wolf packs to stay away. They don't howl at the moon. Often young wolves strike out on their own looking for another lone wolf to mate with and start their own pack.
2: Wolves are the wild ancestor of all domesticated dog breeds, from poodles to bulldogs to greyhounds.
4: Radiotopia.
5: Due process. What is it? Who gets it?
6: I'm Robert Reich, and this is a short take from Inequality Media and KALW.
5: There's been some misinformation about this fundamental right that's guaranteed by the U.S. Constitution.
7: Your Secretary of State says everyone who's here, citizens and non-citizens, deserve due process. Do you agree, Mr. President?
8: I don't know. I'm not a lawyer.
5: Well, I am a lawyer, and I've argued before the Supreme Court. The Fifth Amendment to the Constitution explicitly says no person shall be deprived of life, liberty, or property without due process of law. If you're an immigrant who has been detained by ICE, you are entitled to a notice of the charges against you. The government must also provide you with a charging document, often called a notice to appear, outlining the reasons for potential deportation. You have the right to present evidence before an immigration judge to show why you should not be deported. You might be seeking asylum, for example, or have a student visa or green card, and you have the right to appeal the decision to a higher court. You cannot simply be ripped off the streets and deported without a chance to defend yourself. That would be a clear violation of due process. Our country was founded on the idea that government cannot arbitrarily take away your rights and that everyone has a right to defend themselves. And that really means everyone. The word person in the Fifth Amendment makes no distinction between citizens and non-citizens. And the Supreme Court has reaffirmed this multiple times. Conservative and liberal justices have agreed. Due process is a fundamental constitutional protection to ensure that all of us can maintain our life, liberty, and our property, regardless of who we are or where we come from.
4: Each fall, the Ojibwe tribes of northern Minnesota harvest wild rice by hand. It's a long process that begins with families in canoes venturing into the tall grasses where the rice is pulled and gently brushed into the bed of the canoe. The Kitchen Sisters journey to the Rice Lakes of White Earth Reservation to investigate.
9: They call it the Ricing Moon. It's the name of the month, really, the Ricing Moon. It's like naming it September or something.
10: The wild rice-making moon, Menominikay Geezes. We got a lot of rice on this reservation. It's a tall grass. It grows up, you know, all over our lakes. We got 47 lakes. And who lives up here is Ojibwes and ducks. My name is Winona LaDuke. I live and work on the White Earth Reservation in northern Minnesota, and I direct the White Earth Land Recovery Project, which is working to protect our wild rice. Ah, this is like one of the biggest times in our community. As soon as it starts coming up, there's bantering about which lakes look good and where they're going to go ricing. These guys are excited about it, to get rice for their family, and they're going to get to sell that rice. These guys are making a couple grand, a lot of them. When he got maybe 60% unemployment, that's a lot of money.
11: I ain't going to say easy money because it's not easy money. It's fast money. I put a lot of school clothes on my kids because it's that part of the year. I am Ron Chilton, White Earth Land Recovery Project.
12: I hope this canoe holds.
10: You usually try to tie your canoe on the night before. The canoe being tied on is a sign of honor. Our community, if your canoe falls off the car on the way to ricing, it's really a shame. And you know if it falls off, someone will see you. You drive out there to your lake, you and your partner unload your canoe and you drag it down there, and you know, it's already a workout.
12: Perfect.
10: It's like heavy, and you know, perfect. We're a lot more sedentary these days.
12: There's your canoe.
10: Although, you know what, a lot of these guys are pretty buff looking.
12: The farther in the back, the better. Yeah, going into the race.
10: You get out there on the lake, and it's misty. So it's just this beautiful, like, fog on the lake. It's quiet. There's nothing except for them birds. One guy stands in the back, and he has a pole. It's tall, right in front of him. Sits this person who's going to knock. And I have these two long cedar sticks known as knockers. Bawa Iganuk. That's what they're called, but everybody just calls them knockers and then they laugh, you know. Ojibwe humor. So you go out there and you pull your rice across your lap and then you run the second knocker kind of diagonally across. And you hear the rice fall into your canoe. Like that.
12: But you don't want to hit it too hard, then you knock the heads in. And if some fall in the lake, that's better. You're reseeding the lake.
10: Go back and forth and back and forth. You kind of try to keep some rhythm.
12: This is what you call crowfoot rice. See how it is?
10: Some looks like crow's feet. Some looks like a bottle brush. And it ripens at different times. They go and they start trying to domesticate varieties that would ripen at the same time. Like they are not diverse. They're monocrop. And they put them in diked rice paddies. And a lot of times they're using fungicides and chemicals. And they go in and harvest it with a combine. That is different than two Indians in a canoe. They're trying to call it wild rice. But that's not wild rice. We call that team rice. And it doesn't taste the same. Our rice tastes like a lake. Tastes like a lake.
13: My name's Ed Barnett, and when I was growing up, the whole community would get together to go out racing, and it'd be like a caravan, and everybody would just come right to the lake and help each other getting their boats out, and it was something to see, the young helping the old, and the old teaching the young how to do it through the whole process of gathering, harvesting, feasting.
10: Each season we feast our foods. I serve the guys in the rice mill. There's like six guys working there. You know, in Minnesota, they call everything a darn hot dish. It's like wild rice, and I had some squash that I grew, and our buffalo meat. We now have this rice mill. All our equipment is kind of handmade. You know that old Johnny Cash song, I got a 47, 48, 49? You know, that's what that equipment's like. But you got something that's made by five or six handy guys, and it's running off of a tractor.
14: Well, I'm Pat Wicker, and I work for the White Earth Land Recovery Project. My job title is Sustainable Communities Coordinator Assistant, or something like that. Well, I'm the parcher. That's what we call it when we're cooking this, parching rice. Yeah. I cook on average 1,800 pounds a day. I can pretty much tell by the way the rice sounds in the barrel. When it's almost done, it makes like a sizzling, hissing almost. When it's getting close, I just go stand by the barrel and I listen to the rice.
10: We sell a lot to some food co-ops, and we sell a lot mail order. Hand-harvested, wood-parched, native wild rice. Maple syrup, buffalo meat, and jams made with honey. In a community that's got the poorest counties in the state of Minnesota, I didn't want to try to bring in some factory onto my reservation. They always are training and retraining our people. Training it for a job that doesn't exist, you know, and then he goes, tries to work in a border town. He cannot get hired. You make them feel like they're not going to be any good. And what we decide to do is say, what we got is something that we're good at. And what we are really good at is racing, instead of trying to make up some economy that makes no sense to us.
11: I do pretty much anything and everything, I guess, from maple syruping in the springtime to planting the fields. We build wind generators in the greenhouses and then solar panels.
10: Our wild rice is the centerpiece of our culture, but what we're talking about here is how you get healthy. You know, your body and your community, and they're all related. It is not something that you can go buy, you know, at the store, your culture. You have to live it.
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1: She decides what I am. I think about my father. Dr. Moges Bizuna, born in Harar, Ethiopia in 1944, the son of a wealthy man who refused to acknowledge him, raised in a shack by his mother. At 10 years old, he left home and traveled 50 miles to find a school because the town he came from had no school past the third grade, and he had already decided that the ceiling above him was not his ceiling. He's 81 years old now. He's losing his vision. The man who chased light across continents can no longer read his phone. There's a story my father told at every party, every family gathering, every holiday table throughout my childhood in Indianapolis. He told it the way people tell stories that contain them, not to inform, but to return. He was 10 years old, sharing a single rented room with four other boys at the school 50 miles from home. They paid 2 bur a month, pennies, for injera and shurawat twice a day and a place to sleep. When winter came and the days grew shorter, they were offered candles for 25 cents each. One boy refused to pay his share. The other four children, including my father, each paid extra and bought the candles themselves. They were 10 years old. They had already learned that the agreement, everyone contributes, everyone benefits, was the only structure that worked. You did not wait for perfect conditions. You filled the gap and moved forward. But the boy who refused to pay used the light the most. He sat closest to the candle. He read the longest. He seemed to believe he was clever. So they took their blankets and built a wall around him. If he would not pay for the light, he would not receive it. But the enclosure had a flaw. They couldn't seal the ceiling. Light leaked through the top and pooled inside his fort, while they shivered in open air. He was warm and illuminated, and because he was 10 years old and hadn't yet learned the cost of certain kinds of cleverness, he began to read aloud, just to let them know. So they sat in the dark, together, and refused to buy light at all. The boy had fashioned his own candle from fat and cloth. The smell spread through the neighborhood until neighbors arrived with sticks and taught him a lesson that reason could not. After that, he paid his share. They lit the candle. They all had light. My father told this story laughing, not as a lesson. He never said, "And so you see, the moral is," he told it as a memory that delighted him, that contained something true about how the world works. He laughed at the rancid candle. He laughed at the neighbors. He laughed at the image of 5 10-year-old boys negotiating the economics of shared light. I retold it at his 70th birthday party in Indianapolis. He had forgotten the story entirely. He listened to me tell it and laughed with his whole body, as if though hearing it for the first time. By then it had already passed from him to me so completely that he no longer needed to carry it.

My parents fled Ethiopia in 1978. The Derg, the military junta, had marked my father for arrest. He had one night. He left immediately, going into hiding in the countryside. My mother stayed behind with their toddler, Amsalu, hoping the danger would pass. It didn't. By April of that year, staying meant dying. They walked to Sudan, on foot. They reached a camp, and it was there, in the space between one life and the next, that I was conceived. Not planned, not an accident, but the natural consequence of two people who had survived something together and were still choosing to believe in the future. They did not know if they would make it to Frankfurt. They conceived me anyway. They moved forward anyway. They released the outcome anyway.

They reached Frankfurt, where I would be born a few months later. My father's brother, Alamayo, was painting a hunger cloth for a German church. That commission financed my parents' flight from Sudan. In 1981, after my first birthday, the White Harvest Church in Indianapolis sponsored our immigration to the United States. My brother rejoined us a year later, after 4 years of separation, held whole by his grandmother, while my parents rebuilt a life on the other side of the world.

My father completed his PhD. He taught anatomy and physiology for 30 years. The architecture of the human body, how systems connect, how structure supports function, how every visible action depends on invisible preparation. He was teaching the same thing in the classroom he had learned in horror. He just had a different language for it by then. Last week, my children's mother called and asked me to take the kids. My daughter, Mary Coco, 12. My son, Mogus Mackay, 10, named for his grandfather. Later that night, she sent me a message. Thank the kids. I didn't know what she meant. I asked them about it in the morning. Mary has been making sea creatures from beads and elastic cord, squids, octopuses, starfish, and selling them to her classmates. Mogus learned to make them too and sells the same item for $20 that his sister sells for $10. He has always understood leverage. When they arrived at their mother's house and found her upset, they didn't ask for an explanation. They came up with a plan. Mary gave Mogus $50, money they had made themselves, at school, with their hands, and sent him out into the rain to find something to ease her mother's pain. He walked to 4 stores. He selected a necklace, her favorite lemonade, and a small jade cat, because their mother loves cats. Mary stayed home and watched her baby half-sibling until the boyfriend came back from work. They left the gifts and a note on the bed and said nothing about it afterward. I did not teach them to do this. I recognized it. I have seen it before, in a cold room in horror, in a refugee camp in Sudan, in a retirement community in Charlotte where my father can no longer see his grandchildren's faces. My father traveled 50 miles. I descend 50 feet. My children spent $50, not because they were told, but because darkness asked and they answered with what light they had. My father is losing his vision. A window once open is now closing. I cannot fix this. What I can do is keep diving, keep teaching, keep raising Mogus and Mary Coco in the light of what was passed to me. Now it passes forward again, in small, unremarkable acts. A necklace, a lemonade, a jade cat left silently on a bed.

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We search the earth for the best sounds around. We're like DJs, but for stories. 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
4: You're listening to Blank on Blank, where lost interviews come to life. 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I'm David Gerlach. Today, the art of interviewing a president. Okay, cue the tape. This is President Barack Obama, recorded in the Oval Office on November 30th, 2009. And right here, he's reflecting on Republicans in the House of Representatives voting unanimously against his massive Economic Recovery Act right after he took office.
5: That was a big deal because it really set the tenure, the tenor for the entire year. And I think it's fair to say that that helped to create the teabaggers and empowering that whole wing of the Republican Party to where it now basically controls the agenda for the Republicans entirely.
4: Stop the tape. Rewind that part.
5: The teabaggers and the...
6: He called them teabaggers instead of Tea Party.
4: That's Jonathan Alter. He writes for Bloomberg now after spending nearly three decades at Newsweek magazine. He's interviewed every president since Nixon, except for Ronald Reagan. And this interview you're hearing became a central part of Alter's book. It's called The Promise, President Obama, Year One.
7: All right, so Jonathan Alter, the Promise, President Obama, Year One.
6: When details of my book leaked, Sean Hannity and others on Fox News blasted the president for comparing the Tea Party to homosexuals, because they thought that he had intentionally used the word teabagger.
8: You want to talk about setting the tone in America? Obama has set the tone repeatedly by completely dismissing people who don't agree with his policies, who don't agree with
6: the... It was just like a slip of the tongue, but it was an example of how pretty much anything you say in an interview can be used against you in a political context.
4: A slip of the tongue, a surprisingly frank admission. Sometimes, actually, they do happen in what are often buttoned-up interviews with journalists. Presidents rarely let their guard down, and that got me thinking, this challenge, just how do you interview a president? I mean, what tack do you take? How do you start off on the right foot when you enter the Oval Office of a president like Barack Obama?
6: He's sort of famously uninterested in more than a minute or two of small talk. He's very businesslike. So as we're kind of circling the couch on the way to where we're going to sit down, I come up with a hugely imaginative, fresh question for small talk, which was, how was your Thanksgiving, Mr. President?
4: I was also curious if any of Alter's interviews with six presidents had stood above the rest. So I asked him, and he thought for a moment, and he had a favorite.
9: Because people have got to know whether or not their president's a crook. Well, I'm not a crook. I've earned everything I've got.
4: Richard Nixon there, back in 1973, right before he resigned. He was president when Alter was a kid, and Alter says, I don't know, he kind of made it his mission to interview him before Nixon died. And that day finally came in 1988.
6: Reagan was getting ready to leave office, and I said, so how will history view Ronald Reagan? And Nixon said, well, you have to distinguish between history and the historians. The historians are like you. They're liberals. If you're a liberal, you go into history writing or academia or journalism. If you're conservative, you go into business. And so history is dominated by the historians. And I love that as distinction between history and the historians. All of his resentment, you know, was all contained in that one answer. You want these things to be as conversational as you can, and you know that if you go in and you start firing these questions at him that are very confrontational, that instead of the interview being a half an hour, it'll be 5 or 10 minutes. And then you're really screwed. The press secretary can always end it at any time. And so if you're going to ask challenging questions, you kind of need to think about whether you really need to ask that question.
4: Well, during one interview, Alter thought it was worth the risk. It was towards the end of Bill Clinton's second term, and for the first time since the Monica Lewinsky scandal, Alter got to interview Clinton in the president's limousine during a trip to Hartford, Connecticut.
6: And so I asked him pretty early in the interview, Mr. President, are you planning to seek or have you had any psychiatric treatment for your problems. And he got really mad. He had one of those purple fits. He said, I can't believe you asked me that question, John. I cannot believe you asked me that question. I said, well, you have talked about getting pastoral counseling. And he said, well, why don't you ask me about that? And I said, okay, Mr. President, how's your pastoral counseling going? And he sort of calmed down and answered the question. And then we talked about other things, and he did the interview in a rather dutiful, not particularly friendly fashion. And then when we got to the event that he was going to, he just got out of the car without saying goodbye.
4: So we've heard about Presidents Nixon and Clinton letting their emotions show behind closed doors while on the record. But what about President Obama? I heard a clue when I first listened to Alter's 40-minute interview. It wasn't a Clinton purple fit, but Obama's emotions, they were bubbling right there below the surface. Listen closely.
5: The job of the commander is to focus on the theater of their actions.
4: Now, can you hear that? That tapping?
5: And to get as much as they can to minimize the risks of failure in that theater.
4: That's President Obama's finger hitting the table over and over and over, and it happened a few other times during the conversation, and it just struck me that tension is such a different side than the measured president Americans get to see.
5: And my job is to look at the whole, not just the part.
4: Many thanks to Jonathan Alter for bringing us his interview with President Obama and for his thoughts on the art of interviewing a president. You can pick up Alter's book on Obama, The Promise, from Amazon.com. I also want to thank Amy Drozdowska for producing this Blank on Blank. Great work, Amy. Thanks a lot. Our sound logo comes to us from Jeffrey Allen Jones. And for all the journalists, interviewers, nonfiction authors, documentary filmmakers who are listening, we want to hear your lost interviews, your unheard interviews. 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Blank on Blank is presented by the Public Radio Exchange, PRX.org. That's all for now. I'm David Gerlach. Keep listening.
0: This is BirdNote. Ornithologist and poet J. Drew Lanham often writes about his experience as a black man in the outdoors, both the joy of being in nature and the racism he faces in the field. Sometimes that's led him to bird in places that others might overlook. And one time, looking for sparrows inspired a poem celebrating these little brown birds.
1: Sparrow envy. Were I the sparrow, brown-backed, skittish, and small, I would find haven in thorniest thickets, search far and wide for fields lain fallow, treasure the unkempt, worship the unmown, covet the weed-strewn row. I would slink between sedges, chip unseen from brambles, skulk deep within hedges, and desire the ditches grown wild. I would find great joy in the mist-sodden morning, sing humble pleas from the highest weeds, and plead for the gray days to stay.
0: 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I'm Mark Bramhill.
2: My name is Randall Horton, and this is Poetry Now. I wrote the beginnings of Reflection on the One Train here in New York City. Especially early on when I first moved to New York City, I would ride a lot and capture moments and ways of thinking about things. The train provided that sort of meditative drone. On Reflection. Because a box is a box, humans are cultivated into said box without choice or clarification, specimens only existing as in you, I, us, flesh and frame, restricted bone matter comprising a box reluctant not to be a box, but nurtured inside the box, let's say form, which is shaped by and indigenous to the box and the creator of the holy box, only leading to another question about, of course, the infamous box. form turns deceitful inside the box like anything caged, leaning to a non-empathetic approach steeped in revolt. Is Judas in waiting? Note, the box is not universal, nor the universal. Whatever hopes of otherworldliness lies in the box itself. The box will not elongate, dissolve, or vanish without reaction to an action. And here within lies problem of perspective, as in, there is none, zero. A long time's continuum, color too, is encouraged for the sake of the construction of the box, which is precious as flickering light, but cannot be verified since darkness is the original concept of all things human. I think we as poets, we're sort of charged with investigating the things that other people don't see or refuse to see. Langston Hughes has this phrase where he said, I see everything that you don't see. And that's where I start. Because a box is a box, humans are cultivated into said box without choice or clarification. And of course, certain elements of the poem, when you start talking about construction and spaces, are, you know, referring to, you know, color and race and the ways in which race has been cultivated in this country, especially, right? And so that is at the core of it. Form turns deceitful inside the box like anything caged, leaning to a non-empathetic approach steeped in revolt. Is Judas in waiting? It seems like there's been a moment, especially when we start beginning to confront race, really think about that. Like, what is it after that, when we confront that? What are we doing? Where are we going after we confront it? Are the ways in which we identify ourselves, is that inescapable? Is that the way that we're going to always categorize people from here on out? At what part of your identity are you not willing to give up? What part of your privilege are you not willing to give up? I think those are the hard questions we have to ask ourselves sometimes. So when I'm reading this poem, I think the thing that continues to stick out to me is the box is not universal, nor the universal, whatever hopes of otherworldliness lies in the box.
10: The box is not universal, nor the universal, whatever hopes of otherworldliness lies in the box itself.
2: I think we're looking for this universal experience. I guess the question is, does it exist, what we're looking for? Does it?
11: That was Randall Horton and his poem Reflection. I'm Sarah Geis, and this is Poetry Now, a production of the Poetry Foundation and the WFMT Radio Network. 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
4: 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I'm David Gerlach. This week's episode features the one and only Dolly Parton. Parton was recorded back in 1978. She was being interviewed by Lawrence Grobel. This was for a profile that eventually ran in Playboy. Now, at the time, Dolly didn't know if she would end up on the cover of the magazine. She said she'd be up for wearing Playboy's iconic bunny costume if it did happen, but posing naked, that was not happening. Regardless, Dolly did end up on the cover, and that issue of Playboy turned out to be one of the biggest sellers in the magazine's history. Anyway, what caught our attention listening to this interview, to this tape, were Dolly's stories about growing up with 11 siblings in Tennessee. I mean, they're stories that only Dolly Parton could tell. Here's the tape, which has never been heard before.
12: I'm just pretty open and honest. I mean, there's not just a whole lot I won't tell you. That's, I think most people appreciate the fact that you'll just be open and honest rather than, you know, putting you down by saying, well, don't ask silly questions. Mm-hmm. I would say that if you asked something I thought was a silly question. I would just...
13: All right, here we go. When did you first use a flush toilet?
12: Don't ask silly questions. Are you serious? Well, you know, I was laughing the other night about something. I guess my aunt had a toilet in the bathroom, and we were so fascinated. You know, we were afraid. I was afraid to use it. You know, I mean, I just thought it was going to just suck us right down. It was just really weird. Was, she also had the first television we ever saw, too.
13: How old were you when you first saw a television?
12: Maybe 8.
13: And the toilet around the same time?
12: Yeah, I guess it was just all news. I was thinking about if if I was on the Johnny Carson show. I just got to thinking one night I was laughing about how nobody had ever asked me about how we bathed or what we did, you know, because we didn't have, you know, we made our own soap. And in summertime, we'd go to the river. I mean, we'd just all pile in the truck or something. Of course, we had a creek, but the river was great. That was like a big bath. You know, and we'd all go in swimming, and we'd wash each other's hair. And, you know, just soap was just flowing down the river. I mean, you know, that's what we bathed in the summertime. And I was making a joke about how it was so many of us, and we were so dirty that we left a ring around the little Pigeon River, you know, like a bathtub. In the wintertime, we just had a pan of water, and we'd wash down as far as possible, and we'd wash up as far as possible. And then when somebody cleared the room, we'd wash possible. So, I mean, that's the way it was.
13: How often did you bathe in the winter? Was it like once a week or every 2 weeks? Or?
12: Well, we bathed once a week whether we needed or not. Well, when I was in high school, you know, it was a big deal. I had to take a bath every night, you know, so I wanted to be clean. Because the kids peed on me every night, and we all slept. There were so many, many of us. When we slept, you know, three and four in the bed, I would wash every night. And as soon as I go to bed, the kids would wet on me. I'd have to get up in the morning and do the same thing.
13: When they wet on you, though, did you get up and wipe yourself down? You just accepted it?
12: That was the only warm thing we knew in the wintertime. I mean, that was almost a pleasure to get peed on. Because it was so cold, Lord. It was as cold in the room before we slept as it was outside. We'd bundle up to go to bed. So we wanted to wear lipstick and stuff, and Daddy didn't want us to wear lipstick. So we didn't have money to buy makeup anyway, but we used to have this medicine, you know, called methylate and methylprone. And that's what I'd paint my lips, even as a little kid. I mean, I always wanted to wear makeup. And I'd paint my lips, and see, there wasn't nothing Daddy could do. He couldn't rub that off. You know, it's danger. Your lips, and those little bitty bottles are just perfect to go around your lip line. And then I would blot it off, and then Daddy, he'd say, come here, and get that lipstick off you. And I'd say, it won't come off. You know, it's my natural color, Daddy. He'd say, bull. And we would always, when we wanted eyebrows, you know, we'd get burnt matches. And the matches that had been burned. And you could wet them, and you know, you could make, you know, little eyebrows and whatever. When I was a sophomore in high school, I started, the tease hair came into style, and I started doing that, and ever since then, I've done it. I just like it, and I wore my skirts so tight I couldn't hardly wiggle in them, even as a little bitty kid. Even before I had a figure, I liked my clothes, you know, snug and tight. And people would always kid me in school about my little butt, you know, and my little blue jeans or whatever. Mama, she always understood stuff like that. If we wanted to do something, Mama just always said, you be what you are, and you don't have to worry about nothing. If you want to say something, you say it to whoever. If you want to say something, just tell them. And I always did, and I should have.

Miss Dolly Parton. You have to see the cartoon Dolly Parton in our animated interview series with PBS Digital Studios. 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I want to thank Larry Grobel for bringing us this tape. Larry has interviewed Dolly numerous times over the last 30-plus years. You got to check out his amazing archive of celebrity interviews at lawrencegrobel.com. As always, the one and only Amy Drozdowska produced this episode with me. What else? We're up and running on Instagram now, so check us out. The handle is blank on blank. All right, that's it for now. Thanks for listening, everybody.

Peas parts cold, peas parts in the pot, 9 days old. Some like it hot, some like it cold, some like it in the pot, 9 days old.

0: due process. What is it? Who gets it?
1: I'm Robert Reich, and this is a short take from Inequality Media and KALW.
0: There's been some misinformation about this fundamental right that's guaranteed by the U.S. Constitution.
2: Your Secretary of State says everyone who's here, citizens and non-citizens, deserve due process. Do you agree, Mr. President?
3: I don't know. I'm not a lawyer.
0: Well, I am a lawyer, and I've argued before the Supreme Court. The Fifth Amendment to the Constitution explicitly says no person shall be deprived of life, liberty, or property without due process of law. If you're an immigrant who has been detained by ICE, you are entitled to a notice of the charges against you. The government must also provide you with a charging document, often called a notice to appear, outlining the reasons for potential deportation. You have the right to present evidence before an immigration judge to show why you should not be deported. You might be seeking asylum, for example, or have a student visa or green card, and you have the right to appeal the decision to a higher court. You cannot simply be ripped off the streets and deported without a chance to defend yourself. That would be a clear violation of due process. Our country was founded on the idea that government cannot arbitrarily take away your rights and that everyone has a right to defend themselves. And that really means everyone. The word person in the Fifth Amendment makes no distinction between citizens and non-citizens. And the Supreme Court has reaffirmed this multiple times. Conservative and liberal justices have agreed. Due process is a fundamental constitutional protection to ensure that all of us can maintain our life, liberty, and our property, regardless of who we are or where we come from.
4: It's to the best of our knowledge. I'm Ann Strainchamps. Remember the little house books? Ma and Pa Ingalls, Laura and Mary, their dog Jack, growing up in the big woods, on the prairies. I loved those books growing up. Oh my God, no, not the TV show. I hated that show. There's Michael Landon and Ma looking so happy, and here come the girls looking cleaner than any prairie girls would ever have looked.
5: Maybe your mother would let you wear your Sunday dress.
4: The wagon pulling into that immaculate town, and everybody's all happy and smiling.
6: Pa gave us so much already. We can't ask for more.
4: Oh, my God. Talk about cheesecake.
7: Sometimes people say things they don't mean.
4: That's not the frontier. That's Hallmark.
8: Well, if we weren't so doggone civilized, I'd suggest a public horsewhipping.
4: No, the real Little House stories go like this.
2: Little House in the Big Woods.
4: This is the true Little House.
2: Once upon a time, many years ago, a little girl lived in the Big Woods of Wisconsin in a little gray house made of logs. The great dark trees of the Big Woods stood all around the house, and beyond them were other trees, and beyond them were more trees. There was nothing but woods.
4: This is what I loved. The tiny house. The little girl. The big, dark forest primeval.
2: There were no houses. There were no roads. There were no people.
4: Except there were people. The Ho-Chunk, the Menominee, the Ojibwe, people who were there long before the Ingalls family or any other white settlers moved into those woods and prairies. That's the reason these books have been at the center of a storm of controversy this year.
9: As a Native person, I didn't see myself represented in those words. I think that it's important to provide the education needed to explain why those words were used and what was happening at that time in history.
4: By now, millions of American children have grown up with these books.
10: I read them first as a 8 or 9, 10 years old.
4: Caroline Fraser is one of them.
10: You know, read them over and over again and couldn't really get enough of them. And I do remember talking to my grandmother who grew up on a farm in Minnesota.
4: Did she say, oh yeah, it was just like that?
10: You know, it was interesting because she had a little bit of a withering response. Her reaction was that, no, it was much worse than that. And I think it kind of planted this idea that maybe there was more to the story.
4: This hour, writing the truth, the whole truth about anything, is difficult and complicated. Caroline Fraser wrote a biography of Laura Ingalls Wilder to try to get closer to the truth, the real truth. It won the Pulitzer Prize this year. It's called Prairie Fires. And let me just pause here to say that this is kind of embarrassing to admit, but I always thought those books were true. I don't know why, since they were shelved in the fiction section, but somehow I just assumed everything in those books really happened. Caroline Fraser says in the case of the Little House books, what Laura left out is just as important as what she put in.
10: So many of the little details that kind of defined their poverty, I don't think she always thought of them as poor and struggling. You know, she thought of the family as remarkably cohesive and warm and judged them by values other than material ones. But that said, she did leave out a lot of her father's struggles, his inability to put together a secure, stable life in one place.
4: Is that why they kept moving?
10: Yeah,
4: I read the books and I always felt like they were just off on another adventure.
10: Yeah, I mean, I think that is the impression that you get from the books. But when you read them as an adult, you can see quite clearly that they're so much better off in the first book in Wisconsin.
4: Mm-hmm.
10: But when they go off to these other places, to Kansas or Indian Territory, as she called it, circumstances really throw them back on their heels.
4: She wrote, "All I've told is true, but it's not the whole truth," suggesting that there were darker things, memories that she didn't care to return to. It also resonates so strangely today when we're talking a lot about truth and fake news and what's not true. How do these books resonate and those questions resonate for you today?
10: Yeah, that's a fascinating statement that she made in that speech, which she gave in 1937 when she was about halfway through writing the books. And it's so tantalizing because she constantly emphasizes her parents' values, what they taught her and her sisters, one of which is honesty and integrity. And she knew she was writing fiction, and yet she clung to the idea that everything in the books was all true in every detail. And her daughter, Rose, really doubled down on that idea and actually accused people who noted the fictional aspects of the books of being liars and of saying that her mother was a liar. So it introduced this very strange contradiction in the whole story, because there was nothing wrong with what Wilder was doing in fictionalizing her life. But what was so odd was her later denial.
4: Her insistence that she was not fictionalizing.
10: That's right.
4: What was really true and what wasn't?
10: One of the great examples of this is the grasshopper
4: plague
10: episode.
4: Yeah, I remember. The grasshoppers arrive, right, and they just eat everything. And
10: right.
4: The prairie is kind of leveled and their crop. That's all I remember.
10: Right, and she describes it very accurately. In fact, historians have used that description kind of as an eyewitness account of the experience that farmers were having in 1875. But what she left out was really the consequences of this for the family. The whole episode left the family virtually homeless for a time and sent them on this journey back east, first to stay with family, then to work in a squalid hotel. She and Mary waited on tables and, you know, it's a part of the story she never told.
4: This is not the romantic story of self-reliant farmers lighting out for the territory and making a success of it, dependent on no one but themselves. Was she ashamed of their poverty?
10: I think that she was ashamed of certain aspects of what they had gone through, particularly the failures after she married Almanzo. Their early married life was just one thing after another. They'd lost crops. They were heavily in debt. They fell ill, and he was left with a disability, really, for the rest of his life. And they lost a child, and then their house burned down. I think that really was a watershed moment for her.
11: You talked about how influential these books have been, not just to generations of children, but in shaping a lot of our ideas about that period of American history and even about the American character. What do you think the consequences are, the larger consequences? You know, how has that shaped attitudes and beliefs we have about that period of American history?
10: I think one of the things that has happened as a result of, you know, generations of children reading these stories is that we have accepted them as true, and we haven't asked some of the hard questions about the real history behind the Little House books, including the ways in which white settlers interacted with Indians, what they did in terms of appropriating land and resources.
11: Are the books racist? I mean, I remember, for instance, I think it's been a long time since I read them, but isn't it Mr. Edwards, one of Pa's friends, who says the only good Indian is a dead Indian?
10: That comes up three times in Little House on the Prairie. I think it's Mrs. Scott, the neighbor, who introduces that phrase. And Pa, Charles Ingalls, criticizes the phrase in the book. So to be sure, you know, there are these stereotypes in the books and racist language. Pa, at one

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1: So that, I think, is a real reason why people keep coming back to them.
2: Yeah, but that question of how we develop an identity, I mean, they purport to tell a life story truthfully, but they don't. And there are surely huge consequences for us as a people, given that these books have been so influential. They're part of the myth of the self-reliant American homesteader.
1: Yeah, I think that they are incredibly important in shining a light on that very concept of self-reliance. What do we mean by that? Why is that so central to our conception of the American character? It's really fascinating to look at the origins of that, because, of course, Wilder and her daughter later in life become dedicated to libertarian principles, you know, the idea that everybody is radically responsible for their own lives and should never rely on the government or anybody else.
2: Didn't a descendant of hers run for U.S. president as a libertarian?
1: Yes and no. When Rose died, she had no children. She had what she called an adopted grandson, who was the son of her editor, Reader's Digest, a fellow named Roger McBride. He was no relation, but he inherited the estate. Shortly thereafter, he sells the rights to the Little House books to a Hollywood producer. It becomes the TV show, and he runs for president as a libertarian.
2: That's just so fascinating. the Little House book's fortune fuels a libertarian presidential candidate. I just don't even know what to make of that.
1: It's extraordinary. You can trace the line from the original Ingalls family founders on the soil, the people who came over with the Pilgrims and the Puritans, these people who are the embodiment of that whole idea of self-reliance. And you can just trace that down through the centuries all the way to Roger McBride. So it's extraordinary to see how that idea kind of loses its original religious trappings somewhere along the way. And yet people like Laura and her daughter still cling to it as if it is a religious principle.
2: Caroline Fraser's biography of Laura Ingalls Wilder is called Prairie Fires. In 2018, it won a Pulitzer. That's a story from To the Best of Our Knowledge, where curiosity is a passion and a way of life. Check out our podcast at ttbook.org.
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6: PRX Remix. You're going to want to hear this.
7: I am 50 feet underwater, alone, a quarter mile offshore from the Kohala coast of Hawaii Island. The fish on my stringer are bleeding into the current.
8: I can see the faint copper trace dissolve into blue.
7: Something in the water around me is reading the signal. Then the shadow comes. 15 feet of tiger shark, striped and deliberate, materializing from the haze the way large things do underwater. Not approaching so much as arriving. She circles once. Her eyes find mine. She stops. I do not turn away. I hold position, eye to eye, and I wait. People who haven't spent years in the ocean read this as confrontation, a near-death experience to recount at dinner parties. But I see a shark almost every dive. The shark is not a metaphor. She is a Tuesday. Hanging there in the blue while she decides what I am, I think about my father.

They reached Frankfurt, where I would be born a few months later. My father's brother, Alemayo, was painting a hunger cloth for a German church. That commission financed my parents' flight from Sudan. In 1981, after my first birthday, the White Harvest Church in Indianapolis sponsored our immigration to the United States. My brother rejoined us a year later, after 4 years of separation, held whole by his grandmother, while my parents rebuilt a life on the other side of the world.

0: My father completed his PhD. He taught anatomy and physiology for 30 years. The architecture of the human body, how systems connect, how structure supports function, how every visible action depends on invisible preparation. He was teaching the same thing in the classroom he had learned in horror. He just had a different language for it by then. Last week, my children's mother called and asked me to take the kids. My daughter, Mary Coco, 12. My son, Mogus Mackay, 10, named for his grandfather. Later that night, she sent me a message. Thank the kids. I didn't know what she meant. I asked them about it in the morning. Mary has been making sea creatures from beads and elastic cord, squids, octopuses, starfish, and selling them to her classmates. Mogus learned to make them too and sells the same item for $20 that his sister sells for $10. He has always understood leverage. When they arrived at their mother's house and found her upset, they didn't ask for an explanation. They came up with a plan. Mary gave Mogus $50, money they had made themselves, at school, with their hands, and sent him out into the rain to find something to ease her mother's pain. He walked to 4 stores. He selected a necklace, her favorite lemonade, and a small jade cat, because their mother loves cats. Mary stayed home and watched her baby half-sibling until the boyfriend came back from work. They left the gifts and a note on the bed and said nothing about it afterward. I did not teach them to do this. I recognized it. I have seen it before. In a cold room in horror. In a refugee camp in Sudan. In a retirement community in Charlotte where my father can no longer see his grandchildren's faces. My father traveled 50 miles. I descend 50 feet. My children spent $50. Not because they were told, but because darkness asked and they answered with what light they had. My father's losing his vision. A window once open is now closing. I cannot fix this. What I can do is keep diving, keep teaching, keep raising Mogus and Mary Coco in the light of what was passed to me. Now it passes forward again, in small, unremarkable acts. A necklace, a lemonade, a jade cat left silently on a bed.
1: Hey there, it's Michelle with Telescope, a new offering from Orbital Path and PRX. We're going back to 8th grade, Mr. Anderson's Earth Science class to be specific, at MS 442 in Brooklyn, New York. I'm doing my best to answer what public school students think are the really big questions in astronomy. That's Telescope.
2: Have a seat. Okay, just leave our clothes.
1: So, with Mr. Anderson's permission, let's see who's got our next astronomy question.
3: Why do planets run out of water? It makes me curious on whether or not other planets have had existing life forms, and what would happen if Earth no longer had water? What would happen to all life on Earth? Would something else happen before we dehydrated, or would we just all dehydrate?
1: That's Zoe Bergenheier. So, Zoe, you asked a really important question because it turns out that, everything has a life cycle, including planets. Planets' environments change over billions of years. And, in fact, there are 2 planets in our solar system that have lost pretty much all their water, and that's Venus and Mars. We actually think that billions of years ago, both Venus and Mars had oceans, a really thick atmosphere, there would have been rain and snow. They would have been a lot more like Earth is today. But the thing is that we don't live alone. We actually live with a star. The sun is our star, 93 million miles away from us. And there's actually kind of a weather that comes out of the sun. We call it space weather or solar weather. There's a wind of particles that comes from the sun. And sometimes we have things like solar flares where big globs of superheated plasma come flying at the Earth. And so you get this stream of charged particles coming out from the sun. Now, that's actually kind of dangerous to a planet's atmosphere. These charged particles can hit the gases in an atmosphere and actually break them down. So, for example, take the molecule water. Water is H2O, two hydrogen atoms connected to an oxygen atom. If one of these molecules of water is hit by a high-energy charged particle, it can break it up into hydrogen and oxygen. Now, hydrogen is the lightest element there is. And in fact, it's so light that it will now get blown out of the atmosphere by this solar wind. The charged particles will just carry it right away into space. The oxygen is a little more massive, so that tends to hang around a little bit more. So what happened over billions of years to both Venus and Mars is that this stream of charged particles broke up the water molecules. And the water, the hydrogen at least, was actually just thrown off into space, and it was lost forever. And that means that Venus now has an atmosphere that's really, really thick and hot. Carbon dioxide is the main component of it. And the surface temperature of Venus is like 800 degrees. It's really, really this awful place. And part of that is due to the loss of water from the atmosphere. In Mars's case, something kind of different happened. As the water got lost, the atmosphere just got basically thinner and thinner. And now Mars only has an atmosphere about 1% the atmospheric pressure of the Earth's. Both those planets kind of died in that way. They lost their water, and so any sort of life on the surface became really difficult, if not impossible. Now, the thing that's kind of nice about the Earth is that we have a very strong magnetic field. And the thing that a magnetic field does is it can actually direct charged particles around it. So as these charged particles from the sun come and hit the Earth, we're actually shielded from them. They actually just go right around us, and they really don't hurt our atmosphere much at all. But over time, little by little, something else is happening with the sun. The sun is heating up, and this happens naturally over the course of a lifetime of a star. This is a very, very gradual change. When you think about billions of years ago, when just the start of life was happening, the sun was actually much dimmer, darker, and cooler than it is now. It's naturally getting hotter and brighter. All stars do this, we think. That means that in only a few hundred million years, the sun is going to heat up the Earth. And it's just going to keep raising the temperature and raising the temperature until pretty much the whole surface of the Earth becomes a hot desert. That will be the end of life as we know it on Earth. There may still be life underneath the soil, but the surface of the Earth is pretty much going to die at that point. And it's amazing to me to think that that will happen in only a few hundred million years. That's not very long. The Earth has been around for about 4.5 billion years. So we're sort of at the end of our life cycle here on Earth. You think about when the first dinosaurs came along about 200 million years ago. We only have about that much time left until the Earth changes into a very different kind of planet, a desert world, basically. A lot of people talk about how the sun is going to die in like 4 billion years, and that's true. But in fact, the Earth is probably going to die sooner than that because of this heating from the sun. There's not much we can do about that, but there may be other places we can move in the solar system. As the sun gets hotter and hotter, Mars is very cold right now, and there's a lot of water frozen under the soil. It's possible that when the sun heats up, the ice caps will melt, the frozen water will melt, and maybe Mars will have more water on the surface than it does now. Or we could move farther out into the solar system. There are moons around the giant planets like Jupiter and Saturn that might actually be possible to colonize and put people on in the very, very distant future. But the amazing thing, and why your question is really such a wonderful one, is that everything changes. Studying science is a study of how things are born, how they live, and eventually how they die. And even planets have a life cycle like that. Hope that helps you out, Zoe. Say hello to Mr. Anderson for me, and good luck in class. From PRX, this is Orbital Path. A show about the cosmos and our place in it. I'm Michelle Faller. 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This episode of Orbital Path was produced by David Shulman. Our editor is Andrea Mustaine. Special thanks to John Barth and Genevieve Sponsor back at PRX. Signing off for now, I'm Michelle Faller, a little bit of dead stardust.

0: Sometimes I wake up in the morning, like this morning, and I was holding on to my alarm clock. I guess I must have woken up at some point during the night and grabbed onto it to make sure that when the alarm went off, I'd wake up. And I guess I think that says something about how important time is to me and how I spend it, which is why I always try not to waste a single minute of my life worrying or being pessimistic. And some people say that life is short, but I actually disagree. I think that life is long, but that doesn't make hours any less precious just because they're longer. So whether I'm playing a computer game, or drinking with friends, or out on the lake with my family, or just watching Food Network with my boyfriend on the couch, I'm happy because I can't think of any real serious reasons why I should be sad. And for all the tragedy, death, and destruction and chaos of the world, I really think that there's twice as much beauty, organization, art, and smiles. You just have to let yourself notice it. Some people say that I'm too optimistic and that it's bad for me, not healthy, but I think that they should just cheer up.
1: That's a piece from One Hello World, an anonymous service where if you leave a voicemail, the creator will compose a soundtrack to your thoughts. I think it's pretty much the best thing ever. It's at onehelloworld.com.
2: Washington, D.C. resident Emily Goodstein has been to more hospitals than most people.
3: I've been to GW Hospital, Virginia Hospital Center, Sibley, and Holy Cross Hospital.
2: But she hasn't been a patient or a doctor or a nurse. No, she's been...
3: These are the photos from baby May's arrival.
2: Aww. A photographer.
3: Every time I go through the photos, I cry just as much as I did at the birth itself.
2: Emily's part of a growing movement of birth photographers. The International Association of Professional Birth Photographers reports having more than 860 members in 24 countries, all hired by expectant moms to capture their labor and delivery process on camera.
3: So this is a picture we're looking at right now of Joanna and her baby and then her doula with the doula's hand sort of on Joanna's leg. And I have noticed that I actually get a picture quite similar to this at all births. It's funny the types of things that repeat themselves.
2: Emily's start in professional photography came with another milestone life cycle event, weddings.
3: Photographing weddings was fun and people were happy, but I was getting a little burnt out. And I came across a blog, actually of a photographer who's based in Utah, who had photographed a birth. And I thought, this is weird. People have professional photographers at their birth?
2: That was 4 years ago.
3: And I know that because the first baby that I photographed being born is now four.
2: The birth happened at Virginia Hospital Center.
3: It was a beautiful birth. And I walked out of the hospital. And I remember I was standing in the driveway of Virginia Hospital Center with all my gear. And I had amniotic fluid on my sweatpants. And I felt like I was so sort of on my purpose.
2: Since then, Emily's had 20-some birth clients, including the mother whose photos we were looking at earlier, Annandale resident Joanna Eddy, who had her first home birth in the wee small hours of the morning last month.
4: I could not believe it. I didn't think I could do it.
5: But you did, and you were heroic and speedy.
4: I thought I was going to be at the hospital, honestly.
2: Emily Goodstein knows some parents may not feel comfortable bringing a professional photographer into their homes or delivery rooms. But as Joanna Eddy relaxes on her bed nursing her newborn for the very first time, she tells me she wouldn't have had it any other way.
4: It's just this beautiful, monumental time.
5: And I think that to be able to look back and see that in photos will make

0: lot of difference in the processing and the healing that I think all women do, regardless of their birth experience. So I think that we'll really cherish them more so than I even think in this moment, when I'm able to really think about what just happened.
1: Emily Goodstein aims to stay as in this moment as possible, so she can tell a more complete birth story.
2: I usually will have spoken with the client in advance, and I know exactly what they're looking for. And I don't guarantee ever a specific photograph, but I try to weave the photos together to tell the story of early in the labor and meeting the baby for the first time and the siblings meeting for the first time and all that good stuff.
1: Still, though, she's clear what her priorities are.
2: I always say to the care team, my priority is for you to be able to do your jobs. My second priority is to get photos. I want to be the second priority, right? My first priority clearly is healthy mom and healthy baby.
1: Which is why she takes certain precautions.
2: Whenever I meet a new member of a care team, I always say, hey there, I'm Emily, I'm the birth photographer. I was hired by the parents to be here. Please let me know if I'm in the way. Are you comfortable if you're in the background of a few photos? And, you know, I won't take it personally if you have to elbow me out of the way. So I try to be extra respectful in that regard.
1: Emily's captured many a birth on film, but she hasn't always been allowed to document the actual delivery.
2: Every hospital has a different policy, and every doctor or midwife has a different policy. So there have been two deliveries that have resulted in C-section, and I've given my camera to the dad or to the doula. I did recently also have a twin client who labored in a labor and delivery room, but then pushed in an OR in case there were any complications. And so I wasn't actually allowed in the OR.
1: And yet, she says, the inherently unexpected nature of things makes her love her job all the more.
2: There is that thrill when, you know, a mom is pushing and her baby is born. And even I had one client this fall who actually caught her baby. And I have a beautiful photo of her sort of lifting the baby out of her. So, yes, I would love to be there when the baby is coming out. But if that's not possible, we can still get really beautiful photos.
1: And the truth is, that's actually what happened with Joanna Eddy in Annandale. As Emily does with all her clients, she put herself on call 2 weeks before and after Joanna's estimated delivery date.
2: When I'm on call, I always have a bag ready, clear memory cards, charged batteries, high-protein snacks. The longest time I've been with a client is 36 hours.
1: So she was totally ready to go. But remember what Joanna said about thinking she was going to be at the hospital? Well, this was her first home birth, something she'd really wanted after delivering her first child in a hospital. But once her water broke, she got kind of nervous, started having second thoughts, and one thing led to another. The birth team focused on calming her down, and the labor happened so quickly that the next thing you know, they were calling Emily to tell her it's a girl. As Emily explained during our early morning drive to Annandale, this was only the second time she'd missed a delivery.
2: The other one was born while I was parked in my car. So that one is in the gray area. Right? Because
1: You were technically there.
2: Exactly. Yeah. I was there. I just didn't have my camera on.
1: This time she did have her camera on for quite a lot, like the umbilical cord burning ceremony Joanna's birth team did in lieu of a cord cutting.
3: That's some serious cordage, girlfriend.
1: And the moment 3-year-old big sister Vivian met baby May for the very first time.
4: You want to come see her? You got to be really careful. She's really... It is your baby.
1: It's moments like these, Emily Goodstein says, that make the whole thing so magically worthwhile.
2: Every time I'm at a birth, I see it as the celebration of a woman making a choice about her body, or a series of choices about her body. So when and how many children to have, and how to bring children into the world. And the fact that I get to be there to celebrate that, I actually feel like it's an honor when people allow me to be with them on the day that they meet their child.
1: And what's more, she says, to help them remember so many little things about their big day. I'm Rebecca Shear.
5: This is Bird Note. As a kid, artist David Shepherd would sketch all the flora and fauna he saw. His true love was for plants. But when he moved to Hawaii to study botany, he realized...
6: Hawaii is special because its main character is birds. Birds were the dominant species in terms of animal life. And so all the plants really co-evolved with the birds. You can see that in just how specific the beaks of different species are to the shapes of the flowers here. And so that became part of my art.
5: David now designs aloha shirts featuring the native plants and wildlife of Hawaii. One design features the i'iwi, a Hawaiian honey creeper.
6: So the i'iwi birds dart from flower to flower to flower very quickly. Well, the Hawaiians saw this, and they thought of the metaphor that it was like procreation. the metaphor for the health of the forest, because only in its procreation can it exist.
5: Then, hidden among the trees, David has drawn kahuli, or native land snails.
6: Their existence in the forest is special because if they were around, it was said that the forest would sing. And songs are also a very important element of Hawaiian culture because it's how things are passed on from generation to generation. It's how you communicate what the world is. So these snails are singing, right? And then you have the birds that are a symbolic of procreation. And so the combination is that this is Hawaii. This is the perpetuation of it.
5: See pictures of David's designs at our website, birdnote.org. I'm Mark Bramhill.

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1: That's my colourfully named young friend Indigo, singing a rainbow. Cute, but not scientifically accurate. There's almost a rainbow of colours of noise, and I'll try and get Indigo to sing it later. Before then, let's have a look at what's out there. You'll probably be aware of white noise. It's what we call the static hiss on a television. But there's also red noise and blue noise, pink noise and violet noise. What are they? And what are they for? Meet Shelley. In her case, they're a lifesaver.
2: I had a 16-month-old son at the time, and I just put him down for a nap. And I went downstairs and I put my feet up, and I suddenly became aware of a really high-pitched, ringing, kind of squealing sound, which at first I thought was coming from somewhere in my house. So I got up and didn't think too much of it, walked around looking at the TV, boiler, all of these kinds of things, but I couldn't figure out, I couldn't pinpoint where it was coming from. And my husband came home not long afterwards, and I said, "Oh, can you tell me where that noise is coming from? It's just driving me spare." And he said, "What noise? I can't hear any noise." From that moment, I started to panic almost instantly. Yeah, it was just dreadful.
1: It took her 6 months to get a diagnosis of tinnitus. During that time, Shelley started experimenting with sonic coping strategies.
2: I started a course of sound therapy. A lady showed me a device that allowed me to listen to different sounds. So, for instance, it could be white noise, which is quite a gentle noise, and pink noise, which is similar to white noise, but it's got a slightly deeper tone to it. The sound of rain, the sound of thunderstorms, the ocean, any of these kinds of things. And I actually found, through my own experiments, that standing in front of the fridge when it was humming or flushing the toilet over and over again actually was neutralising the sound of the tinnitus. I remember nights getting out of my bed, laying in the fetal position, rocking backwards and forwards, crying all day every day, forcing myself into work. I was a complete nervous wreck before I found sound therapy. I didn't think of taking my life because I've got a husband and a son to think about, but I could understand why people could end it, because it's very hard to imagine how you could live like that.
1: Dr. Derek Hoare is a senior research fellow at Nottingham Hearing Biomedical Research Unit in the UK, and he explained what's going on with Shelley's hearing. But first, a 101 on how our hearing works.
3: So the hearing system is beautifully complex, but at the same time reasonably simple. We have nerve cells in the ear called hair cells. When sound vibrations hit our ears, those hair cells move, and that essentially triggers a chain of electrical activity along the hearing pathway up to the hearing brain. In the hearing brain, we have centres that process those sounds, and that information is fed to our higher brain, into our consciousness. With tinnitus, we lose hair cells, and these cells in the ear, they don't regenerate. Once they're gone, essentially they're gone. So what you end up with is a large area of the hearing brain that's spontaneously active, and that is actually interpreted by the brain as hearing a sound.
1: So when your brain can't hear certain frequencies, it makes them up. It sounds odd that the consequence of hearing loss for about 10% of the population is that they hear more noise. So the solution, to fight it with yet more noise, doesn't seem that unreasonable. It goes back a long, long way.
3: Titus Flavius, one of the Roman emperors, he was actually said to be cursed by the gods with tinnitus. He noticed one day, walking past a blacksmith, that the sound of the hammer hitting the anvil actually masked his tinnitus really well. So he actually hired a blacksmith to come and work alongside him.
1: And pink, white and violet noise used by tinnitus sufferers today are the modern equivalent. But who labelled pink pink, not green or orange? In Salford, in the north of England, Professor of Acoustics and author of Sonic Wonderland, Trevor Cox, explains why these noises have a colour at all.
4: I guess the correspondence comes about because you're changing the balance of the colours. In the same way as if I mix every colour evenly of the rainbow, I'd get white out. So if I mix every sound together of the audible spectrum from 20 hertz to 20,000 hertz, I get white noise out. But if I decide to mix some more low frequencies, now in light that would be mixing in more red, then I'd get a nice sort of reddy, pinky sort of tinge to it. In the same way, as I mix more low frequency sound, so more bassy sound, then I would get something that people would call pink noise. It's about the analogies between the frequencies of light and the frequencies of sound and the balance between them. So blue noise has a lot more high frequencies in it, and blue colours have a lot more high frequencies in them.
1: I'm on a quest to find black noise, supposedly silence, although the prof points out that noise by definition can't be silence. He and I end up in a very odd room.
0: Can you describe where we are?
4: Well, we've just walked into an anechoic chamber, and what's all around you on the ceiling and the walls and on the floor are these grey foam wedges. Well, look quite odd. And when I'm talking, it sounds like my ears need to pop. It all sounds very muffled, and that's because any sound going to the walls, floor, the ceiling are just absorbed. We don't hear any reflections. So this room acoustically doesn't exist.
0: So if we use the apparently unscientific definition of black as an absence of noise, then that could be what you hear in here.
4: Well, of course, the funny thing about an anechoic chamber is you don't hear nothing, and that's what surprises people, because you yourself make noise. So often people describe a hissing sound and a more low-frequency sound, and that's thought to be the nervous system and the blood moving in your head. So black noise isn't silence, it's internal sounds, probably.
1: Hiatus, or to use his real name, Cyrus Shahad, is an electronic musician and producer. He's also a brown noise obsessive.
5: I remember being a kid and waking up an hour or so every morning before I had to wake up for school and crawling downstairs and lying in front of a fan heater. Wasn't really sure why I was doing it. It was almost just this subconscious craving for what I thought was maybe the heat of the fan, but actually, looking back, I think it was the noise.
1: Cyrus's love for the soothing rumble of brown noise feeds into his work.
5: Well, I've certainly noticed that over the course of the years that I've been making music, I have at times found myself layering noise underneath what would be otherwise kind of ostensibly quite sparse piano tracks. There's something acoustically almost painful when it comes to listening to certain frequencies, the high frequencies particularly. I guess kind of at the back of my mind, I've always thought that there is a constant kind of sound to life. There's something that makes us feel more like we're kind of cradled by the planet we're on rather than just sort of bowling through this silent space. And brown noise, I think there's definitely an element of that with it. It just makes me feel a bit more reassured that life goes on around me.
1: And on that philosophical note, it's time to take the meandering over the rainbow and back to Indigo, who will try and recreate the sonically accurate rainbow of noise. Take it away, Indigo. Red and brown and pink and white, purple and blue. Not as pretty as the visual version, but still fun to try. Thanks to Indigo, I'm Marnie Chesterton. I have been your sonic guide. This programme is part of the PRX STEM Story Project, made possible by the Alfred P. Sloan Foundation.
6: Picture this. There are two octopuses in a tank. And yes, the plural of octopus is octopuses. Anyway, picture two of them in a tank. One is in a corner, minding its own business. In fact, that's what octopuses do. They're not very social creatures. In the other corner is the other octopus. It's in an overturned flower pot with holes in it.
7: We wanted them to be able to have a social interaction where they could see and smell and touch the other animal, but wouldn't be able to attack the other animal if they were feeling aggressive towards it.
6: Gul Dolan is a neuroscientist at Johns Hopkins University. And her plan? Give the octopuses MDMA to see if it makes them more social. Yes, MDMA, the drug better known as ecstasy. Gul says before the MDMA, the octopuses wanted nothing to do with each other.
7: They were very reserved in their body posture, so, you know, all the tentacles pulled in and then sort of like wedged up against one of the walls. They just had this appearance of being very cautious.
6: But after the MDMA?
7: They looked sort of at some point like they were doing water ballet.
6: Doing backflips, playing around the tank. They even became kind of friendly with each other.
7: They had several of their arms splayed out at once and, you know, kind of five of their eight arms sort of wrapped around the flower pot that had the other octopus in it. They looked very playful.
6: So you think they were having a good time?
7: I think they were having a very good time.
6: After Gul and her team published their findings in September 2018, news outlets around the world picked up the story. They went nuts for it.
8: Well, scientists have uncovered a link between octopuses and humans by drugging the animals with MDMA.
9: They respond a lot like we do when they're exposed to ecstasy.
10: Researchers now say it has a similar effect on octopuses.
8: And we're seen hugging a flower pot and doing backflips.
6: Ghoul was shocked at the media response. She told me 10 years ago she thought she'd cured autism in mice, which is a pretty huge deal. But that study didn't receive nearly as much coverage as this octopus story.
7: My dad lives in New York, and so he was, you know, very excited that it had come out in the New York Times, but that it came out in the Post as well. And he was like, wow, you know, even Republicans like it.
6: This is not the first time an octopus story has gone viral. In 2016, Inky the octopus gained worldwide fame when he escaped from his tank in New Zealand. Even NPR picked up the story.
11: Mr. Inky squeezed through a slight gap at the top of his tank, flopped to the floor, then slithered about 8 feet overland to slide down a drain pipe more than 160 feet long, and finally to plop into the bay.
6: And don't forget Otto, the juggling octopus. Paul, who predicted World Cup games, and of course, Octopus Houdini. He slides through the tiniest of holes. All this made me wonder, what the hell is it with humans and octopuses? Why are we so obsessed with them? It's not just some internet fad. Science writers can't get enough of them. Even our legal systems have a soft spot for them. The British government named the octopus an honorary vertebrate, so it would be covered by the nation's animal welfare law. Australia followed suit, and New Zealand too. But octopuses haven't always been viewed so kindly. Cy Montgomery, a naturalist and the author of The Soul of an Octopus, says that in Western culture, they used to represent something much more sinister.
12: Octopuses in the West have been seen as monsters for millennia. And who hasn't seen that pen and ink drawing of the huge octopus with his arms snaking up the mast of a huge ship, taking it down?
6: That pen and ink drawing is Kraken. Kraken first appeared in literature in the 12th century. He's huge, deadly, legendary. In fact, Alfred Lord Tennyson wrote about Kraken.
13: His ancient, dreamless, uninvaded sleep, the Kraken sleepeth. Faintest sunlight.
6: Kraken was said to haunt the seas from Norway through Iceland and all the way to Greenland.
13: Huge sponges of millennial growth and height, and far away into the sickly light from many a one.
6: Legends say the Kraken could devour a ship's entire crew at once.
13: Then once by men and angels to be seen, in roaring he shall rise and on the surface die.
6: And of course, Hollywood loved octopuses, especially radioactive octopuses that terrorize people.
12: Gosh, Victor Hugo wrote about octopuses as horrible monsters that suck your blood to the surface and devour you. Well, they don't, my goodness. People, on the other hand, kill and eat billions of octopuses and squid every year. So they've been vilified wrongly throughout Western history.
6: But over the last decade or so, Cy says popular opinion of the octopus has changed.
12: People are now realizing how intelligent they are and how emotional they are, and that you can be friends with an octopus.
14: So this is Octopus bimaculatus. They call it the California two-spot octopus.
6: That's David Remsen. He runs the Resources Center at the Marine Biological Laboratory in Woods Hole.
14: Whereas the one over here on the left in a flower pot, you'll notice that it's darker in color.
6: David points out two octopuses resting in separate tanks. One is white, the other is burgundy. Yet they're the same species. They can change colors drastically.
14: And so he's just sitting there kind of gazing out into the outside world. I could imagine if it was a cat, it would be purring, right? But that's just me anthropomorphizing, or cat-thropomorphizing, I guess.
6: Octopuses can completely alter their shape. They have mouths in their armpits, and they taste with their skin. Researchers have said octopuses are the closest creature to an alien we have here on Earth.
15: And then there's these complicated brains.
6: The thing that comes up again and again about octopuses is their intelligence.
16: They have these big brains and, you know, sophisticated behaviors.
6: That's Eric Etzinger, the other scientist on Gould's MDMA study.
7: They can escape from tanks and they can unscrew lids of jars.
12: And we give them the same toys as we give our children. They love to play with Legos. They love Mr. Potato Head.
6: In captivity, octopuses have learned to navigate mazes and solve puzzles.
16: They haven't been given an IQ test, so but they might be a lot smarter than we even recognize.
6: The puzzle solving, the camouflage, they have three hearts. The more we learn about octopuses, the more we move from frightened to fascinated. And these days, people are into octopuses. There's an online fan club called Octonation.
12: Octonation? It so rocks the house.
6: It's got over 350,000 members.
12: I've never seen anything like this.
6: There's even a band called the Octopus Project. Scientists might be capitalizing on this octopus craze too. For example, Eric told me he hadn't always planned on researching octopuses.
16: And had trouble getting funding for snail research, but I brought an octopus in, and that was basically the day I met everyone in the building and realized octopus just sells itself. And so at that point, I literally that day switched my career direction.
6: Fast forward to Eric and Gould's MDMA study. While the media latched on to the cuddling and the backflipping, Eric and Gould focused on something more, human social behavior. Why do we act the way we do? Here's why octopuses may hold part of the answer. Long ago, humans and octopuses went their separate evolutionary ways. And yet somehow, more than half a billion years later, our social behavior is still connected.
16: And now all of a sudden, that part of our brain that's guiding us on those behaviors, it's not just us. It's not even just a chimp. It's also something that looks as distant as an octopus.
6: Maybe, Gould says, this will someday help us study the human brain, help us treat PTSD and other social disorders. People didn't used to think invertebrates like octopuses could teach us so much about ourselves.
7: Because they're so different from us, that if you discover something in an octopus, you won't be able to translate it to a human brain. And I think that these experiments say, no, that's not true.
6: Despite appearances, there are deep, enduring similarities between us and octopuses. Similarities that reach back hundreds of millions of years. And who knows, maybe that's one of the reasons we like them so much. We see ourselves in them. And Sai agrees.
12: I'm delighted octopuses are teaching us this at last. They're helping us to see that we're not the only minds out there, and that there's so much more beauty and excitement and intelligence and delight in the world. And if you can connect with an octopus, you can certainly connect with a person who's different from yourself, and we desperately need that now too.
6: I'm Ruby Schwartz in Woods Hole, Massachusetts.

0: If you're going to talk ways to end homelessness in San Francisco, why not start by talking to people with the most experience? So I go down to Civic Center, where there's a large, invisible homeless population. Today is Project Homeless Connect, a day when people get free medical services, bags of food, eyeglasses. It draws a crowd from all over the city. And out front, my microphone immediately draws someone in.
1: All right. Well, you got to ask me, man. I mean, I know a lot about nothing and nothing about a lot.
0: You know anything about being homeless?
1: I know too much about being homeless.
0: This is Gary Parkinson. He's speed walking down Larkin Street carrying a black garbage bag over his shoulder and a full cup of coffee. He's really tall, middle-aged, wearing a baseball cap and leather jacket.
2: Are you currently homeless?
1: Yes and no. I mean, I should be out of it, but, you know, it's the Groundhog Day syndrome.
0: Groundhog Day syndrome. Parkinson explains means every day he relives the same challenges and the same setbacks, like being robbed and frequent hospital visits. At night, he sleeps by the waterfront, and by day, he walks the city, trying to sell things he collects in his big black garbage bag.
1: I've got a puppet, and then I've got the strangest bike pump you've ever seen.
0: Parkinson says he needs the money for a driver's license. Imagine trying to get housing or do anything without an ID.
2: Are you going to live on the street for the rest of your life?
1: No, I won't allow that to happen. Yeah, it's really just a very frustrating thing. You know, I'm close, and yet I keep going back to zero.
0: Parkinson thinks about the homeless condition a lot, even though he can't necessarily see his way out of it. He tries to stay on top of current events and tells me about an article he saw that morning.
1: It was about this guy who was the CEO of a company and was down in the homeless and he was trying to get rid of him and, you know, it was all bad. And then now he wants to be the homeless, the hero for the homeless. He wants to do things for them.
0: The guy he's referring to is Greg Gottman. The town hall to end homelessness that I'm about to attend that evening was his idea. The point of it is to join the community together to envision ways to help people like Parkinson. But Gottman's in to this issue is from a totally different vantage point. Think tech CEO.
3: I have a very privileged upbringing, I guess you would say. That wasn't part of my upbringing. You know, I mean, it was part of my upbringing to care about people, but it wasn't to care, like, literally think of, like, every single person on this earth.
0: Gottman became internet infamous about a year ago when he ranted about homeless people on Facebook, and it went viral. Gottman lost his credibility. This town hall is part of his effort to get it back. His efforts have been met with quite a bit of skepticism. But ultimately, he found a partner with Project Homeless Connect, a referral effort that offers all kinds of free services, like the event earlier today. Kara Zordell is executive director.
4: So today you're going to hear about five big ideas. And these ideas have those three points.
0: Here's Zordell addressing the 500 or so people who showed up for the town hall. Up on stage, people talk about creative responses to homelessness in different cities, including something new and experimental in San Francisco, a pilot program to get people housed in 10 days or less.
5: What's exciting about the Navigation Center is there are people who don't want to go into a shelter, especially in the single shelters. This is a really great idea because it says, why don't you and your friends, your whole little community, we can keep you together in this really safe space that has services, you know, and really paying attention to those needs and then working with that person.
0: But the project with the most buzz came from Seattle. It's called Camp Unity, a permitted homeless tent encampment with supportive services. A resident, Arondo Washington Cox, came to discuss it.
6: The inside of my tent, my tent's actually is a little bit big because I had paid for it. I had worked the job. So when you walk in my tent, I have a hanger for my clothes and I have a queen-size bed that I have made myself.
0: Cox doesn't just live in Camp Unity. He helps run it. He's an Air Force veteran who became homeless after being honorably discharged.
6: I live in the same tent that everybody else. I don't get paid. My job is I deal with 51 different personalities every day, and it's my job to determine what's what and to make sure that everything is running smoothly within camp.
0: Did the town hall end homelessness? No. But it advanced the conversation. Kara Zordell with Project Homeless Connect says you have to remember, San Francisco actually doesn't have a much bigger homeless population than other major cities. We just don't try to hide it.
5: We have more permanent supportive housing per capita than any other city. Again, there are lots of things that I think we can do better. And for us to be able to solve it, we have to start with where things are really at.
0: Where things are really at seems clear at Civic Center Plaza. Remember Gary Parkinson?
1: You know, I'm close. And yet I keep going back to zero.
0: I ask Parkinson why he thinks he's still homeless.
1: You're not able to do anything that has to do with success or productivity or getting your life back because of a fear that if you get your life back, it won't be a good enough life that's left for you to live.
0: I ask what it would take for him to get off the streets. He doesn't know the answer, but he says he knows why other people should care about housing the homeless.
1: The reality is that we could, in fact, and there's been reports and newspapers have printed that it would be cheaper to house all of us rather than to have us be an eyesore.
0: Numbers from studies across the country bear that out. Housing the homeless is less expensive than giving them perpetual emergency services. But how to do it is the question that's sparking experimental approaches in San Francisco.

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1: Vaccinations a few weeks ago, and when I did, they set off a suite of biochemical activity in my body. The end result was the formation of cells that are primed to activate my immune system if they encounter a particular virus. Immunologists refer to this as a memory. In fact, the class of cells is called memory cells because they keep a biochemical record of a past experience, exposure to these viral proteins. That's a bit of a special case, and it's driven by the entire immune system, but in general, memory is something that we think about in terms of brains and something that only whole multicellular creatures with nervous systems do. But why do we feel the need to lock the idea of memory into the brain? Why can't a vaccination be a traditional memory? And can that also apply to what, say, single-celled creatures do to respond to their environments? Or what about even individual cells in our own bodies? Welcome to the Quanta Podcast, where we explore the frontiers of fundamental science and math. I'm Samir Patel, editor-in-chief of Quanta Magazine. We clearly aren't the first to bring up this question about memory. There are some neuroscientists out there puzzling over it. And as you might expect, actually testing whether cells themselves have a form of memory. Science journalist and Quanta contributing writer Claire L. Evans explored their work in a recent story called What Can a Cell Remember? And she's here with us to talk about the piece and a little about the philosophy and sociology of science itself. Welcome to the show, Claire.
2: Thank you so much for having me.
1: Yeah, thank you. We start every conversation the same way by asking, what's the big idea? What are we exploring today?
2: It's that for the better part of the last century, we've thought about memory as being an intercellular phenomenon purely, like that it's just the consequence of collections of neurons in our brains wiring together in a phenomenon called synaptic plasticity. But there's all this really interesting new research that's showing that single cells and unicellular organisms can also remember past experiences without the benefit of a brain or a complex nervous system, which means that memory is just something bigger, more ancient, and not solely the province of neural networks in the brain.
1: Amazing. So before you embarked on reporting this story, did you have a personal conception of what you think a memory is? Like, what is a memory to you?
2: Man, I mean, definitions in this piece were so thorny. It's one of these words, memory. It's like cognition or learning or intelligence. It means very different things for different people. And I often find in my work that the most basic concepts are always the most contested ones.
1: Yeah.
2: I mean, I think of memory as a subjective phenomenon, as in, like, I remember my childhood. You remember your childhood.
1: Yeah.
2: For a neuroscientist, a memory is something more behavioral. It's what remains after experience to change future behaviors. So the only way to measure it is to look at what an organism does as the result of having a memory. Like, I remember my childhood, so I cried or I smiled. Or yeah. Maybe if I were a mouse, it would be like, I remember that scary maze, so I'm going to go in the other direction. You know, it's easy to measure behaviors, but that definition kind of starts to break down at different scales. And, you know, in this piece, I'm looking at memory at the scale of the cell. And at the scale of the cell, we might see some teeny tiny behaviors that suggest a memory was formed. And I'll talk about those, I'm sure. But where do you draw the line between a behavior and something more subtle, like a chemical change? And there might be things happening in a cell that don't manifest as behavior, but nonetheless are part of memory formation. So yeah, it's really complicated.
1: As many different definitions of memory as there might be, would we consider that behavioral one that neuroscientists use kind of the prevailing wisdom, like the dominant narrative about what a memory is, that it is measurable in behavior?
2: That is definitely how neuroscientists think about memory, yeah.
1: Okay.
2: I spoke to one neuroscientist, Nikolai Kukushkin, who was saying that that definition is prevalent because it is the easiest to measure and it became the standard definition for his discipline. But yeah, again, it's something that breaks down. Actually, the definition I like the best is one that a cognitive scientist I interviewed for the piece, Sam Gershman at Harvard, gave me. He basically said that memory is not a biological phenomenon. It's actually a physical one. Any physical medium that allows information to persist over time

0: There is information about the past. So a chip in a stone is a memory. Footsteps in dirt are memories. Vaccinations are memories. Scars are memories. What biological systems have done, he said, is to kind of evolve to harness these physical processes that retain information and use them for their own adaptive purposes. And I mean, that's maybe a bit of a philosophical reframing, but I think it's useful and it certainly helps you get outside of that brain-centric model of memory and start thinking about it more broadly.
1: Yeah, I want to get into that philosophical side of it later in the conversation. Let's start with this idea that there is some evidence in the natural world that whether it's unicellular creatures or something else can remember things without a nervous system. So a nervous system is not a prerequisite to develop even the behavioral definition of memory. Does that sound right?
0: Yeah, totally. I mean, plenty of brainless organisms can remember. They just use different mechanisms. If you look at slime molds, they leave behind these chemical traces in their environment that help them map where they've been. And that's a form of externalized spatial memory. Ants have brains, but they do the same thing with pheromones. Bacteria, in the process of chemotaxis, as they're moving towards more favorable environments, they're constantly comparing their current and previous conditions. Effectively, that operates as memory, even if it's a different mechanism. So these are just all these ancient, more basal forms of memory that neuroscience hasn't previously considered to be part of its ken, but they certainly are everywhere in nature.
1: I love how in the story you track back to a set of experiments from curious scientists when this first started to emerge. Now, science probably for a long time had a very human-centered view of what constituted memory. So I wonder if you can tell us a little bit about some of these first curious people that examined the phenomenon of aneural memory, memory without a nervous system.
0: Yeah. I mean, what was so interesting about this piece for me as a writer is that the entire field of cellular memory research was effectively forgotten. Like, it's a great metaphor, and it's now being re-remembered by a new generation of scientists. But it goes back to the 1900s. A zoologist named Herbert Spencer Jennings, who wrote this book called The Behavior of the Lower Organisms, and he did a lot of experiments on unicellular creatures, but one particularly interesting one on the ciliate Stentor roselli, which is this trumpet-shaped ciliate. It's actually quite big. It's visible to the naked eye. If you've ever had like an aquarium, you've probably seen one stuck to the side of your aquarium. It can be found in freshwater ponds and lakes all around the world. It anchors itself to its environment with a sticky foot called a holdfast, and it uses cilia to waft food particles into its mouth. What Jennings did is that he systematically bothered this tiny creature with squirts of red dye. And what he found was that over time, it would ratchet up its response to that irritation. So at first, it would bend away from the dye and try to avoid it. And when that didn't work, it would reverse the direction of its ciliates and kind of spit back at the pipette. And if that didn't work, then it would shrink back into its little holdfast and hide out for a few seconds. And if that didn't work, and if all else had failed, it would pull up stakes and swim away elsewhere and set up shop somewhere else. So we have, in these experiments, a creature that, again, has no nervous system, has no brain, doesn't have two neurons to scratch together, but it's responding to its experience with this hierarchy of behaviors. And each of those behaviors requires some prior knowledge of what happened with the previous one, right? Like, don't swim away until you've tried everything else. And that implies that the ciliate remembers what happened to it before. That's the earliest example of this kind of work with unicellular organisms. There was also some work done in the 50s. A scientist named Beatrice Gelber at the University of Chicago. Interesting character. She came to science late in life after her kids had left the house and was sort of an iconoclast. But she conducted this series of experiments with paramecium, training them, essentially, to associate a metal wire with food. The analogy I use in the piece is like Pavlov's Petri dish. These were studies of associative learning in cells. So the same way that Pavlov's dogs would salivate at the sound of a bell, these paramecium would move towards a wire that had been coated in bacteria previously. So these are like experiments that showed that cells are maybe capable of remembering, had some form of associative learning, but both of these threads were kind of abandoned because they went against the prevailing orthodoxy of their time. You know, in Jennings' time, it was believed that unicellular creatures were driven by tropisms, which are kind of automatic responses to external factors like light and chemical gradients and gravity. So all this evidence that they found didn't fit into the prevailing models, and their work was pretty much forgotten. I mean, Gelber disappeared from science in the 60s, and Jennings' work was considered to be not reproducible until very recently.
1: And I'd love to hear about that. So I'm assuming that because we're talking about it, it's not exactly forgotten anymore. So tell us a little bit about the neuroscientists that you interviewed for the story who essentially revived Jennings' path of research.
0: Yeah. This is kind of where a really interesting scientist named Jeremy Gunawardena

0: years into the story. And Gunawardene actually trained as a mathematician. He's a systems biologist now. Until this year, he was at Harvard Medical School. He just set up a cellular learning lab at University Pompeu Fabra in Barcelona. Mm-hmm. In 2010, he heard about these experiments with Stentor Roselli, and he thought they were really fascinating. And he started poking around to see what the literature was on this, to see if it had ever been successfully reproduced. And he found out that the only real attempt to reproduce it had been done in the 60s in a kind of shoddy study on a completely different ciliate called Stentor coeruleus, which is also a very interesting organism that may well have the capacity to remember things, but it wasn't relevant to these experiments. So that was enough for him to decide it was worthwhile to take on the project. And he ended up running these Stentor experiments, his term, as a skunkworks project within his own lab on nights and weekends because he couldn't really convince anyone to get into it. And it took him 9 years, but he published the results in 2019. And he found, basically, I mean, with a bit more kind of statistical analysis and specificity, that Jennings was right. This little ciliate can, in effect, quote unquote, change its mind about how to respond to stimulus. And that reveals this sort of capacity for a relatively complex decision-making process based on experience.
1: Do we have a sense of the mechanism for that kind of behavior? Is there a sense of how a neural memory is stored?
0: Not yet. I mean, the funny thing about this is that it's an old field, but it's also really new. We are now just kind of back at the drawing board, and we're now just sort of doing these behavioral studies and looking at these organisms, but we don't really know what mechanism. There's been some kind of computational modeling of potential molecular mechanisms. The work is beginning, and Gunawardene has just set up a lab to do this work more systematically, so hopefully we'll have more indication of what's going on there, but yeah, we don't really know.
1: Yeah. I'd love to talk about this idea that our own cells could show a form of memory independent of the rest of our systems.
0: Yeah. Turns out cells in our bodies have a lot in common with free living cells in the wild. I mean, of course, that makes evolutionary sense, right? Because all eukaryotic cells trace their origins to a free living ancestor. And living systems at any scale can't learn from experience or adapt to experience without some form of memory. At any scale, remembering what happens to you is useful for survival. And nervous systems have only been around for, 550 million years. So plenty of living things were getting along and surviving just fine without the benefit of neurons. But it's interesting to think about the different contexts. So obviously a free-living cell moves through the world. It's looking for food. It's looking for survival. Cells in our bodies are a little bit more fixed, but they also have to respond to their environment. They also have to survive in their own way. I spoke to this neuroscientist for this piece, Nikolai Kukushkin, who's at the Center for Neuroscience at NYU, and he describes what it's like to be a single cell within this warm darkness of the multicellular body. And for that cell, experience is fairly limited. It comes in the form of chemical signals, things like nutrients and salts and hormones and signaling molecules from other cells. You know, it's chemical patterns spaced in time. And each of those chemicals affects the cell at different rates and in different ways, setting off these different changes, each of which in turn affect how the cell responds to new signals. And at the level of the cell, that's what experience is. That's what memory is. It's all kind of baked into one thing.
1: I guess the question that comes up is, yes, cells have some kind of responses to their environment. What makes it a memory? What are the attributes of memory that we can start to apply to this? So you mentioned Kukushkin's work. I wonder if you could walk us through a little bit.
0: Yeah. What is a memory is basically the overarching question I'm asking in this piece. Yeah. And I don't think I come to a conclusive answer. That's what it's all about, this sort of shifting definitions and the sociological context around these loaded but essential concepts. Kukushkin's work is a really interesting way into it, though. This is going to sound tangential, but it's not. So he spent a lot of his career as a neuroscientist working with a sea slug called Aplysia californica, which is a big old purple, gross-looking sea slug. And neuroscientists love this sea slug because it's got these really simple behaviors that you can measure pretty easily, and it's got huge neurons that you can dissect out and put in a culture, and they persist, and you can stimulate them in different ways to examine how those neural circuits work. So it's been used in a lot of studies of learning and memory, because sea slugs are capable of these basic forms of memory, like habituation and sensitization. And they also exhibit this basic property of memory called the spacing effect. And anyone who's crammed for a test, you know, only to forget everything a few days later, knows what this is like, right? You've experienced the spacing effect. Repetition boosts the strength of a memory. And the corollary to that is that it also slows down forgetting, which is a separate phenomenon called the forgetting curve. But these are phenomena that have been shown in people, in animals, in bees and fruit flies, and in sea slugs. And Kukushkin had seen that spacing effect at work in sea slugs, and he knew how to look for them. Like, he knew how to expose these sea slug neurons to different timed chemical patterns and measure how long the neurons retained information. And he wondered if the same kind of experiment could be done with non-neural cells, and if non-neural cells also exhibited this phenomenon of the spacing effect. So he did this amazing experiment where he isolated some human kidney cells and some human neuroblastoma cells, which are immature nerve cells derived from malignant tumors. And they engineered those cells to produce a glowing protein whenever a certain gene was activated, a gene called CRE, your CAMP response element, that they knew from sea slug research was involved with memory formation. And with that glowing protein in place, they were able to see when the cells formed a memory and for how long. So what they did was they exposed the cells to these precisely timed bursts of chemicals, basically imitating what quote-unquote experience is like for a cell. And what they found was that both the kidney and the nerve cells could finally differentiate between these patterns of chemicals, and they both showed the spacing effect. So when Kukushkin exposed the cells to steady bursts of chemicals for 3 minutes straight, they would activate that memory gene. It would make the cells glow, but only for a few hours. But if you delivered the same amount of chemicals as shorter bursts in time, like 10 minutes apart from each other, then the cells would glow for like an entire day, and the memory was a lot stronger. So what that means is that the spacing effect, which is just a cornerstone of how memory works in people and as well as across the entire animal kingdom, is something that reaches all the way down to the cellular level. And obviously the mechanism is different in a cell. We don't quite know what it is, but the effect is the same. And that really blew my mind.
1: Yeah, that blows my mind too, because the spacing effect is something I think people, they don't know it by that name necessarily, but it's a familiar concept. It's intuitive. I'm trying to learn how to play guitar. I know if I sit down for 3 hours at a time, I'm not going to get any better. But if I space it out and I do it in 20-minute or half an hour chunks, the muscle memory, everything just builds a little bit better. The idea that that would work at a cellular level is strange, but your story had kind of an adaptive explanation for it that to me made a lot of sense.
0: Yeah, I mean, it's a phenomenon that is as relevant for a whole human being as it is for a cell. And it makes sense from, again, an evolutionary perspective, because regularly spaced information is evidence of a steady, consistent world. And in a steady and consistent world, whatever you remember and learn will be useful to you for a long time. But if you live in a chaotic world where you're constantly being exposed to random, unexpected bursts of chemicals, it doesn't really make sense to remember anything for very long. And these are dynamics that are relevant to really any living thing.
1: Okay, so there's a couple of proxies at work here, right? So we're using the CRE gene activation as a proxy for learning, and then we're using the presence of the spacing effect as a hallmark of memory. So that's a bit of a proxy of memory. So there's some kind of mental semantic connections we're making to ask the question, is this cell developing a memory? So there's still room for one to argue around it. Did Kukushkin feel like this is something that people are responding to in a positive way? Or is it more like we're still a little bit on the fringes here in terms of at least using the term memory to describe the process that they were seeing experimentally?
0: I think we're still very much on the fringes.
1: Yeah.
0: It's something that like the general public is responding to very strongly. It was actually really funny. I mean, once that paper was published, I was tracking Kukushkin's responses on social media to people who were very enthusiastically saying, like, so the body does keep the score. You know, and obviously these kinds of simplifications that get people really excited. It's not really exactly what we're talking about, but it was funny to watch him valiantly try to explain, well, this is more granular than that, et cetera. But yeah, it's still quite marginal, but it also comes out of this long legacy of aplysia research, which is such an unexpected evolution from sea slugs to human cells to the very foundations of memory.
1: Where do you feel like you, as a person who spent a lot of time with this subject, ended up on what it's fair to call a memory and what isn't?
0: Honestly, I feel like I'm reveling in the ambiguity of it.
1: Okay.
0: I think, again, I'm a writer, not a scientist,
1: yeah.
0: And I find ambiguity really interesting. I think it's very productive in a way, and I think it's conducive to useful interdisciplinary dialogue. Like, I think it's a good thing if neuroscientists and cognitive scientists and systems biologists and computer scientists are all looking at the same phenomena through different lenses and trying to find common ground. Also, I think the more we're able to expand our definitions, the more we realize how much we have in common with all these more quote-unquote primitive forms of life. And that gets me really jazzed, because anything that takes our human-centric worldview down a peg and brings us into conversation with the rest of the living world is probably good for us.
1: That's an interesting perspective, because it essentially says it may not matter in a scientific context whether you call it a memory or not, but in a wider social context, it actually feels really meaningful.
0: Yeah, exactly.
1: Well, this has been great, Claire. Thank you for talking through the story with us. I think everyone should go out and read it. What Can a Cell Remember? We always like to end our episodes with a recommendation from our guests. So what's exciting your imagination this week?
0: There's this YouTube channel called Journey to the Microcosmos. Are you familiar with this?
1: I'm not, but I want to hear about it.
0: It's an amazing YouTube channel of incredibly beautiful microscopic photography of the microcosmos. They actually stopped making videos recently, but they have this 24-hour streaming video called Lo-Fi Microbes to Study To. That is just an endless stream of beautiful unicellular creatures, tardigrades, blobbing around in their secret world set to ambient music. And I wrote a lot of this piece with that in another tab. And I found it very helpful and relaxing.
1: Yeah, that sounds awesome. Well, thanks again for joining us, Claire. I'm looking forward to the next time we can have you on.
0: Yeah, me too.
1: Also on Quanta this week, you can read a story about the mechanical forces involved in how cells form a living creature, and the latest math related to the simplex method, which can be used to optimize multiple variables in a system. We're going to leave you today with a musical interlude brought to you by today's guest, because in addition to being an award-winning science writer, Claire L. Evans is also the singer of the Grammy-nominated pop group Yacht. This is Little Instant from their 2019 record Chain Tripping, courtesy of DFA Records.

0: 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I'm Quanta's editor-in-chief, Samir Patel. 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The production team is Ali Budner, Deborah J. Balthazar, Genevieve Sponsler, and Tommy Bazarian. 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Our theme music is from APM Music. 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

0: This is Bird Note. A peacock's tail is magnificent. 4 or sometimes even 5 feet in length, when opened, it's an iridescent wonder, shimmering and covered in giant spots. And as it turns out, when it comes to that wonderful tail, there's even more than meets the eye. As this male Indian peafowl quivers his outstretched tail, it creates a rustling sound, almost like a drum roll. Scientists call this the peacock's train rattle. You might also call it the sound of peacock love. That train rattle is also causing a vibration in the air that we humans can't feel. But female peacocks, or peahens, can. That low-frequency rumble hits the sweet spot, also known as the resonant frequency of both the male's and female's crest feathers. They start to vibrate in unison. Peafowl also do a special wing shake, which seems to hit that same sweet spot. Scientists aren't quite sure how the train rattle love buzz fits into peacock mating behavior, but for the first time, we're starting to listen in. For Bird Note, I'm Mary McCann. Today's show brought to you by the Bobolink Foundation.
1: I'm Haley Taylor, and you're listening to the Rough Draft Diaries. Encouragement seems to reveal itself in the oddest of places. Frustrated from the job search, I decided to distract myself with some reading. I picked up The Essential Kierkegaard, an anthology of Soren Kierkegaard's work, edited by Howard and Edna Hong. Within the first few pages, I find myself reading a letter dated June 1, 1835. Kierkegaard has written to a friend, Peter Wilhelm Lund, who has just chosen the profession of paleontologist. Kierkegaard responds in a half-congratulatory, half-forlorn manner, starting by describing early youth as a flower at dawn, with a lovely dewdrop in its cup.
2: When the sun rises over the horizon, and the dewdrop evaporates, with it vanish the fantasies of life. And now the question becomes whether or not a person is able to produce a drop that may represent the fruit of his life. This requires, above all, that one be allowed to grow in the soil where one really belongs. But that is not always so easy to find. In this respect, there exist fortunate creatures who have such a decided inclination in a particular direction that they faithfully follow the path once it is laid out for them, without ever falling prey to the thought that perhaps they ought to have followed an entirely different path. There are others who let themselves be influenced so completely by their surroundings that it never becomes clear to them in what direction they are really striving.
1: He continues to state,
2: "Naturally, every person desires to work according to his abilities in this world, but it follows from this that he wishes to develop his abilities in a particular direction, namely, in that which it is best suited to him as an individual. But which is that? Here I am confronted with a big question mark. Here I stand not at crossroads, but at a multitude of roads, and therefore it's all the harder to choose the right one. Perhaps it is my misfortune in life that I'm interested in far too many things, rather than definitely in any one thing. My interests are not all subordinated to one, but are all coordinate."
1: Kierkegaard then discusses his love for studies in natural science, but also in theology, and how he can't decide which profession suits him best. However, in August of the same year, Kierkegaard writes to Lund again.
2: "As I've tried to show in the preceding pages, this is how things actually look to me. But when I try to get clear about my life, everything looks different. I believe that I would possibly achieve more tranquility by taking another line of study, by directing my energies toward another goal. I might have succeeded for a time in banishing a certain restlessness, but it probably would have come back more intense, like a fever after drinking cold water. What I really need is to get clear about what I am to do, not what I must know, except insofar as knowledge must precede every act. What matters is to find my purpose, to to see what it really is that God wills that I shall do. The crucial thing is to find a truth that's truth for me, to find the idea for which I am willing to live and die.
1: I read this passage and smiled. I find great comfort in knowing that Kierkegaard, the father of existentialism, was once a struggling graduate just as I am now. That at the time, Kierkegaard didn't know his future just as much as I don't know mine. But he turned out all right, right? I'm Haley Taylor, and thanks for listening to The Rough Draft Diaries.

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1: I'm Steve Strogatz.
2: And I'm Jana Levin.
1: And this is The Joy of Why, a podcast from Quantum Magazine exploring some of the biggest unanswered questions in math and science today.
2: Hey.
1: Hey, Jana. Good to see you.
2: Good to see you.
1: I wanted to talk to you about something I think you're going to like.
2: Okay. I'm intrigued already.
1: Yeah. I think this is right up your alley, geometry.
2: Oh, nice. Yeah. Everywhere we look, there's geometry.
1: Well, there is, right? My wife likes to do art, and she was asking me one time, if our room has a 7-foot ceiling and I have an 8-foot canvas, and I stick it in the corner, how far out is it going to stick on the floor?
2: Right. Now, did you really impress her when you came up with a tangent?
1: Pulling out Pythagoras?
2: Yeah, that's good for a marriage.
1: Pythagoras did help us out in our marriage a little bit. And because she did wonder how, you know, cumbersome is it going to be? Is this thing going to take up a lot of floor space?
2: Right, exactly. Have you ever seen those paintings that when you look at them nearly edge on, the picture resolves?
1: Yeah,
2: like
1: yeah.
2: You see an image of a face.
1: Right.
2: And so these ideas of like projecting geometries, I mean, I think that's probably in a lot of art practices. Maybe it's not in the forefront of their mind that that's what they're doing, but that is ultimately geometry.
1: Yeah. No, it's all part of our experience as visual beings.
2: Oh, yeah. It's really funny. I think some friends of mine might imagine that we're just talking about triangles, but Einstein replaced the entire theory of gravity with a theory of geometry.
1: Mm-hmm.
2: It's very sophisticated. The universe is a geometry.
1: Well, I'm not surprised that you're an easy sell on geometry.
2: Right, exactly.
1: But so I recently had a chance to speak with someone who feels the same way. He is a theoretical physicist, Yang-Wei He, who loves geometry, and he sees geometry as a kind of unifying language for modern physics.
2: Hmm. Oh, neat.
1: I think you're going to enjoy hearing from him. This is Yang-Wei He from London Institute of Mathematical Sciences and University of Oxford.
2: Awesome. Here we go.
1: Hi, Yang. Really happy to see you here.
3: Pleasure. Great to see you.
1: Tell me, where are you right now?
3: I'm now at the London Institute for Mathematical Sciences, which is the rooms that Michael Faraday used to live and work in. So these are very special, very exciting places. I'm so privileged to be here.
1: That's incredible. Michael Faraday, you want to remind us who was that?
3: Michael Faraday is arguably the greatest scientist of the Victorian times. Faraday cage, the pioneer of the electric motor. He met Maxwell, who is my great hero, because Faraday was the experimentalist and Maxwell was the mathematician. And together they kind of started this theory of electricity and magnetism. So very exciting place. They met just the room behind this wall. We have a beautiful set of exciting rooms to work in.
1: Very exciting. I can already tell that you're interested in the history of science. I can only imagine how thrilling it must be for you to be in that kind of sacred territory.
3: I find myself extremely lucky because I'm either in this 18th century building here where Faraday is, or I'm in my college in Oxford, which is Merton College, where so many great people were there. And I'm into hero worship. That's why I love history so much.
1: Well, I notice you spent some time at Princeton, where there are also many great heroes of math and physics.
3: Absolutely.
1: But one in particular, I'm wondering if you may have made a pilgrimage to his house or anything like that.
3: Oh, absolutely. In fact, the very first thing I ever did as a freshman in Princeton, like literally I dropped off my bags and I ran to 112 Mercer Street to find Albert Einstein's old house and just went in and asked very boldly and say, is this a museum? The lady kindly opened the door and said, unfortunately, it's a private home. It's only years later that I found out that lady was actually the wife of Frank Wilczek, whose condition of moving to Princeton was that he got Einstein's house. So years later, I actually made friends with the family, and I told Frank that story, and he thought it was very amusing.
1: It is. Now, let me tell you. So when I was a freshman at Princeton.
3: You were? I thought, oh, great. Go Tigers.
1: I also made a pilgrimage to Einstein's house. And did the same thing as you. I knocked on the door and an elderly woman came to the door and said to me, this is a private residence.
3: Yeah.
1: But this was Einstein's secretary. This was Helen Dukas.
3: Oh, no way. Oh, wow. You know, the other crazy thing I did, I spent many of my Sunday afternoons studying in the Princeton Cemetery because there's a plot of grass between Gödel and von Neumann, who were buried next to each other. So I would just go and did my quantum problem sheets or measure theory problem sheets in that plot of grass, just trying to rub off some energy. I never got any.
1: Are they literally side-by-side graves?
3: They're literally side-by-side, yeah.
1: Oh, I didn't know this.
3: It's an incredible little space there.
1: Well, all right. I could talk to you all day long about all kinds of things.
3: Yeah, I think we're going to become very good friends.
1: I would love to. So, yes, this is our first time having a chance to meet and talk. But let's dive into the question of a very classical subject. Many of our listeners may be thinking of geometry from their high school geometry class. It's not something that is an obvious subject for today's research mathematician in the popular mind. Tell us a little about your own backstory. Did you know that you were interested in geometry from a young age?
3: In the beginning, I was really drawn to mathematical physics because of Newton and Einstein, and also trying to understand and learn special relativity, general relativity. And then I found that we have to study advanced geometry. And the irony is that the more I got into it, the more and more I became interested in the actual geometry rather than mathematical physics that I got started doing.
1: So if I hear you, then when you're speaking of geometry, you put that adjective in front of it, advanced geometry. So you're not talking about the triangles and parallel postulate geometry. Maybe you're talking about differential geometry or something?
3: You're absolutely right. I wanted to study differential geometry when I was in my teens. This was the thing that I was told that I needed to study in order to understand things like general relativity and all these advanced theories of modern contemporary physics. And I didn't really have much of a taste for Euclidean geometry at the time. In this division between algebraist and geometer, I always found that manipulating symbols in algebra, I liked that more. But now, you know, I got into this path, studied differential geometry, and then as I grew, and I realized the most beautiful thing is actually the crystal clear thing of Euclid's classical geometry, you know, absolute gold of mathematics in terms of axiomatic formulation. So it's a long journey.
1: Oh, that is very interesting, that it was only with greater maturity that you began to appreciate the more elementary subject.
3: Exactly. I think at the time I was just too naive to see the absolute beauty of this.
1: That's very interesting to me because I asked to be let out of my high school geometry course. I thought it was so tedious. I started to get bad grades because I was so bored. And the school was so nice that they said, you shouldn't be getting the grade you're getting in geometry. We think you're bored. So starting tomorrow, you're in pre-calculus. And so to this day, there's certain basic things in geometry that I should know that I never actually studied.
3: Yeah. It's the same here. And I'm going back to pore over, you know, the classical axioms, and I find them just so clean and so beautiful.
1: Uh-huh. Well, so we've already used this bit of jargon, differential geometry. So help us understand, what is that and why do you regard it as an important subject?
3: In terms of modern physics, by modern, I mean post-20th century physics as opposed to Newtonian physics, one of the key ideas is to break away from Euclidean geometry, from planes and intersection of lines in planes according to Euclid axioms. And I think that was Einstein's great insight in realizing that to formulate this consistent theory of general relativity, you needed this tool, which is non-Euclidean. You need curved space-time, this continuum of space-time. And then, of course, with Riemann and Lobachevsky and Bolyai, the three of them really formulated by the end of the 19th century this idea of local geometry, curved geometry, which we now call differential geometry, which was completely crucial. And Einstein's insight was just to recognize that was exactly the tool he needed.
1: There's so much good stuff here. Before we dismiss Euclidean geometry, I want to appreciate with you how much that did for the history of the world. You have an appreciation for geometry done in Mesopotamia, in Egypt, all around the world. So where did geometry come from originally? Why were people doing geometry in the really ancient times, maybe like even 3000 BC or something?
3: Yeah, it's an extremely good question. The word itself is Greek, literally from measuring the earth. But of course, the subject itself, it predated, you know, the Babylonian tablets that you find now with Pythagoras' theorem and, you know, ancient Chinese carvings and Indian carvings as well. These very basic things that we just see the world around us. And I think it's very instinctively human. The first thing we see around us is inherently geometrical. We see shapes and sizes and distances, and gradually evolved this need to understand the relations. But I think really to truly formulate it from a rigorous point of view, that credit goes to the Greeks. Euclid, you know, he had his 13 books of the elements where he collected all of the then known knowledge of ancient mathematics. And I think 9 of the 13 books were devoted to geometry because that's a very intuitive subject.
1: Let me see if I get the distinction you're making there. There's geometry in the pre-Euclidean time of building sacred temples, whether in India or building the pyramids in Egypt, geometry for architecture, for land measurement, surveying, maybe a little bit for astronomy. But then at some point, Euclid introduces this idea of rigor and axioms. High school teachers love to make a big deal about that, that geometry is where you learn about proof. You don't see so much about proof in more elementary courses, but in geometry, we all get exposed to it. Why is that such a big thing in the history of human thought?
3: I mean, I think that's really what makes mathematics. Because, you know, mathematics is nothing unless you have rigorous and precise definitions and precise proofs and precise derivations. And prior to Euclid, of course, there's this entire school of thought. But Euclid somehow needed to collect everything and then formulate all of this in this precise language. And geometry was this very intuitive way toward that language. That's what makes the elements so special. And that was really the foundations of what we now call mathematics. I mean, certainly there are other parts of it, you know, elementary number theory, the famous proof of the infinite number of primes in the elements. But somehow the geometric ones, you can see it, right? Literally, it's here's a triangle, and then I'm going to try to define this triangle that we've always known about in a rigorous way. And that's a truly amazing thing.
1: Yeah, that's interesting. So we were talking about Euclid and the legacy of Euclid on education and on human culture, certainly Western culture, but really world culture. You mentioned some names like Lobachevsky, Bolyai. For people who aren't so sure who those gentlemen were, tell us about where geometry went after Euclid. So 300 BC, we have Euclid. Then what?
3: Yeah, and then, you know, every culture started catching up in some ways. And there must be some kind of communication between them. Interestingly, this classical Euclidean approach was central even to as far in time as Newton. When Newton was formulating his laws, when he was deriving the planetary motions, he certainly didn't have the notation of the calculus that we're using today. A lot of his derivations in Principia were purely geometrical. I think he was able to derive Gauss's law by summing up little pieces in a sort of brute force geometrical way, which is quite a feat. I mean, that was a really rather definitive way for not only pure mathematics, but also for mathematical physics, this grounded way of thinking about a geometric approach. So Gauss, probably the greatest mathematician of all time. And Lobachevsky and Bolyai, they were contemporaries to Gauss, and they had this idea even before Gauss. What if they were to relax one of the axioms of Euclid, you know, the so-called parallel postulate, that if I give you a fixed line and a point not on this line, in Euclidean geometry, there would exist one and only one line that is parallel to this that passes through that line. So they were thinking about trying to get rid of that postulate. They formulated possible alternative axioms to this, and they were able to formulate a new form of geometry. Gauss got very inspired by this, and he and then Riemann laid the foundations. In fact, I think Riemann's Habilitation thesis defense was entitled On the Foundations of Geometry, and Gauss was one of the examiners in that defense. Riemann was doing what we now call differential geometry, which is a generalization of this classical Euclidean approach to geometry.
1: Uh-huh. And so you mentioned, zooming a little bit closer to our own time, that Einstein was somehow influenced by this geometry of Riemann. So what is it that Einstein is going to do with this math that comes from Riemann?
3: This is truly Einstein's genius. He has this intuition that's almost superhuman, just how to find the right pieces of stuff. Special relativity came out of nowhere. What you needed in special relativity was essentially high school algebra. But he somehow realized, just by playing around with clocks and measuring rods in his Gedanken experiments, this was the right thing to do. I don't know the time sequence. Did he have this intuition? Then he approached a mathematician friend like Grossman, or maybe even his wife Mileva, who could teach him the right piece of mathematics so that he could deep dive. And that stuff happened to be formulated by Riemann.
1: Oh, you make me think of so many different directions for us to go now. Like, you talk about rigor in Euclid, and often people associate geometry with rigor, with proof, absolute certainty, theorems that stand for thousands of years and we know they'll never be overturned because they're proven. However, there's this other aspect of math and physics, intuition. Tell us about that.
3: There is this wonderful essay. I think it is Milner, the great Fields medalist.
1: John Milner.
3: Milner gives an excellent essay about how people thought mathematicians work by this very dry process of formulating and definition. And yet, he says, what mathematicians really do is have this intuition and then go sometimes backwards towards these definitions. So he had this very intuitive approach to mathematics, which I think Vladimir Arnold is a great fan of. In fact, I think Arnold even calls mathematics a branch of physics. He says mathematics is a branch of physics in which experiments are cheap, which is a great saying. I think he said it partially as a rebellion against the rise of the Bourbaki school, this purely hardcore formalization, dry definition way of mathematics that the French school came about. And I think Arnold and Milner as well were like, this is not where the fun in mathematics is. But this is not how most mathematicians work anyway.
1: It's a very interesting sociological question, because I feel like throughout the history of math, we see these two impulses. There are the people who say we should be intuitive and visual, and there's always reaction. Like, I think Lagrange makes a big point of saying that in his book on mechanics, you will not see a single diagram. He's proud of that. He doesn't want any diagrams because he thinks visualization is your enemy. You could convince yourself of something wrong from the picture. So there's always this drive and counter-reaction, either towards more algebra or more geometry. So it's interesting to me that in recapitulating your own life, you say you started out and have always loved the algebraic manipulation side of things, and then later have come to appreciate the more visual or geometric side.
3: You know, you keep on oscillating in life. It's like what they say about music. When you're little, you listen to Mozart. And then when you're older, when you're a teenager, you listen to the romantic stuff. When you're mature, you listen to Bach. And then when you're about to die, you go back to listen to Mozart again. Which certainly happened to Mahler, apparently. You know, even on his deathbed, his last words were Mozart, Mozart.
1: Really?
3: So which is, in some sense, that purity of Mozart is like Euclidean geometry.
1: It's so interesting, because where does creativity come from? I feel like part of what we're talking about is the genesis of math in the human mind. Because as beings who get to move around in the world, who see things, we get to have intuition. We keep saying intuition. Let me ask you something hard. What do you mean by intuition?
3: So you go back to the schools. I believe the intuitionist school of mathematics did exist. And then there is the formalist school of Hilbert. Hilbert and, to the extreme, Russell and Whitehead, that kind of formalistic building up. But intuition is, yeah, I guess I'm going to go to AI sooner or later. I was trying to think of these differences of what I call bottom-up and top-down mathematics.
1: Yeah, what do you mean by those?
3: So, yeah, bottom-up mathematics, this kind of Hilbert, Russell, Whitehead, building line-by-line, axiomatic, Euclidean, if you wish, this kind of way of building up mathematics from bottom-up. And this top-down is this intuition-guided mathematical discovery, which is, well, I'm going to look at all kinds of data, including formulae and sentences and papers, and I'm trying to get a rough idea of what's going on, and then make some kind of a prejudice in my head. And then that'll guide me down some path. But then the great thing about mathematics is that I can check whether it's right or wrong. I can go back to this great example of a great intuition-guided mathematical discovery when Gauss plotted the prime counting function, the P of X, which is the number of prime numbers less than a given real positive X. And he just literally plotted it, and he could look at this and it looks like x over log of x. It's very interesting that he got to this because there was no regression. I think historians have it that he actually invented statistical method of regression in order to even formulate this. How did he do this?
1: The way you're describing it, I mean, here's Gauss. He looks at examples. So like there are 25 prime numbers less than 100, turns out. Then we could say how many are less than 1,000. So we could keep track of how many prime numbers are less than a given number. And that's the thing you're saying. Gauss was able to guess an approximate formula for that. And so you want to call that intuition because he looked at a lot of data. In fact, the legend or probably the true story is that he compiled enormous tables of prime numbers.
3: By hand. I think he had to the tens of thousands in available data, but beyond 100,000 he didn't have anymore. And then he had to do that by hand. He's a poor guy.
1: But you want to call that intuition rather than just like experimental evidence?
3: But I think that is... the intuition is built upon that kind of experiment. But first of all, just to think of defining the prime counting function, why would you want to do something like this? It's like primes are not continuous things. But you just have this idea, I'm going to play around with this continuous thing, and then I'm going to plot it, calculate it, and then make a guess that should be roughly the shape of x over log x. That's the kind of almost divine approach to mathematics. But that happens to all the grades.
1: Then the distinction is that bottom up, in your way of using the term, means building from the foundations, the solid definitions, the axioms. You're like a machine grinding out theorems, always on a secure footing because everything comes from the foundations. Whereas top down is more like you're a person in the world or a being in the world who sees things happening. Maybe you're a little kid putting stuff in your mouth when you're a baby. And you start to learn about different shapes because of the way it feels when they touch your lips. Like you get experience by being a person or by looking at tables of numbers like Gauss. And gradually that gives you a feeling about the way the world works. And that's what you're going to call top-down intuitive style of math, not building from definitions.
3: Exactly. That's a great way of putting it. I guess I'm influenced again by the Russians. I think they describe it as birds and hedgehogs.
1: Ah, tell us what you're talking about. There's Freeman Dyson's essay about birds and frogs.
3: Exactly. I think it all originated with a Greek parable of foxes and hedgehogs. The fox knows a bit of this, bit of that, and hedgehog really digs deep. But the version that I first heard was actually from my Russian professors in Princeton. I went to Princeton in the time when it was just after Perestroika. America was completely flooded by really top-notch former Soviet mathematicians and physicists. So in my generation, my professors, I was so lucky to have people like Yakov Sinai, Sasha Polyakov, Sasha McDowell, these people. So not only they teach us, you know, a lot of stuff, which to be fair, was completely over our head at the time. But they also taught a lot about the philosophy because this Soviet school was a very lively, I think it was very much influenced by Landau and Arnold and people like this, these great thinkers. So the version I heard from people like Sinai and McDowell were they're the birds or eagles who fly very quickly and they have this glimpse of an overview of mathematics from the top. And then they're the hedgehogs that dig deep. And that kind of influenced my thought. They're both absolutely necessary. In all of science, we have these two, and they're absolutely necessary. It's not just there's a school of this and there's a school of that. All of us as researchers, we must play both roles in different times. Right? I guess what I'm trying to say is sometimes the intuition comes by not digging deep, but just stepping back a bit. But of course, you can only do that after you've dug deep to be able to understand what the depth of the subject is about.
2: I think it's really interesting to hear mathematicians talk about themselves. Mm. Like, I don't think necessarily mathematicians do that often, self-reflect, mm-hmm. right? There's the work, and the work is all-consuming, and there's not always a lot of self-analysis. You know, it doesn't really lend itself to that kind of a disposition. It's also kind of reassuring that it's not this immediacy. There's some wandering in the dark, there's some intuition, and then there's some burrowing. I think it's really an interesting analogy. You had heard of Freeman Dyson's discussing this. I was not aware of it.
1: Oh, yeah. Freeman Dyson has a nice essay about this, Birds and Frogs. It's close in spirit to foxes and hedgehogs. They're a little bit different animals being talked about, but the birds fly overhead. The birds are often what people refer to as theory builders. They see a whole subject, but they're not interested in minutiae. They're not interested in solving specific concrete problems. They're interested in global structures that unify whole disciplines, whereas the frogs are in the mud, down low, solving very concrete problems one by one, and out of that a theory may emerge, but they're not interested in building theories. So you sometimes hear the distinction theory builders versus problem solvers, birds and frogs.
2: I haven't really heard that breakdown before, but it makes sense. I can start to scan my neighborhood and say, oh, yeah, there's a theory builder now.
1: Yeah, it's a charming essay. One of the funniest things that Dyson says is, he has his own take on various famous mathematicians. And if I remember right, he says von Neumann was a frog who thought he was a bird. I mean, isn't that an interesting thing to say about someone?
2: Yeah, that's hilarious. I also, just one other thing that appeals to me is that there's different types and that the mathematics community needs all types.
1: Right. It's a big tent, room for lots of different styles. We're going to be talking about another style of doing math after the break that is the way our artificially intelligent friends might do it.
2: Oh, I'm intrigued.
1: Yeah, we'll be right back.

Welcome back to The Joy of Why. We're here with mathematical physicist Yongwei He. Let us switch gears here to start talking about our silicon friends, the AIs. As everyone knows, like 2022, ChatGPT took the world by storm. We started to see artificial intelligence

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1: Are those expressed to us by others with only the noblest intentions? What did you mean?
2: Well, I think that we're sort of conscious and basically aware about good deeds and bad deeds, things that you do, right? We're also aware that words have consequences. But I think we're less aware of the most powerful of these, which are thoughts. And they are the most difficult to control, the most difficult to see and observe and oneself and to establish a little bit of distance. My ancestor, the poet Robert Burns, said, "Oh, would some power the gift to give us to see ourselves as others see us." You know, Pogo, Walt Kelly's cartoon from the 40s, says, "We have met the enemy and he is us." And I think what we have to do is realize that the project begins with us. A practical example in my own life, I've had a grudge against somebody for a long time, and it's really eaten up a lot of time. It's been a waste of me, right? Not of them. It's been a waste of me. But external events permitted me, through some serendipity, Jeff, some grace of God, to just realize that all of this in a second could be lifted. And so it begins to tell you not just the benefit of letting go of these things, of loving, of forgiving, so hard to do. And so the big takeaway is that the lightness that I feel suggests in this particular instance that this is a game of subtraction. Like, we always want something, right? We want peace, we want inner tranquility, we want this, we want the new refrigerator, we want the new car, the new clothes. But actually, it's the giving up of that, it's the ceding of that that creates the space for there to be the kind of environment for real work to begin. Because it's not enough to just say, "Oh, well, I've let that go, aren't I great?" No, it's just that you're actually, there's a good deal of humiliation, which is comes from the word humility. There's nothing wrong with that if it's done in the right spirit. That look how much of this I have permitted this to occupy of me, and how much more space I have. You know, the work is endless. It's not completed in this lifetime. It is the pursuit of happiness. We are looking for a more perfect union. We are in the process of becoming. And then I think the question for us is, am I really doing that? Am I in the process of becoming, or am I satisfied with a kind of, not even a status quo, but a sense of myself? I know who I am, people tell me. I know who I am. And I almost want to say, and I'm too polite to say that, "Oh, I'm sorry." You know, I'm sorry that you think that you know who you are, because the work is never ending and therefore has the possibility of being joyous.
1: Justice Ruth Bader Ginsburg told me that was her mom's most important advice to her: avoid unproductive emotions like anger, jealousy, and fear. They'll distract you from productive work and serving others. And it's the Stoic dichotomy of control.
2: That's right.
1: Don't focus on controlling the thoughts and actions of others. Focus on the only thing you can control, which is your own thoughts and actions. There was an entry in Tolstoy from Zoroaster to those people who don't work the land. The soil says, "If you don't work me by applying physical labor with both of your hands, you'll stand in front of the doors of others asking for help. You'll always be fated to use the leftovers of the rich."
2: It's exactly right. We have to realize that there is a physical component to this. You know, you hear of billionaires who are trying to figure out how to live as long as possible. And you wonder whether that includes the quality of the life lived. What is it about? I have a little practice in the editing room where I spend a great deal of my time. Our films are made in the editing room, and we will break for lunch for a second and gobble down some food. And then I'll go into the kitchen and wash the dishes. And, you know, I'm the grand fromage of this thing. And I go wash the dishes. First, the interns freak out and go, wait, we'll do this. We're going to get to it. And I said, "I'm fine. We can do all the jobs, right?" And then it'll be, as somebody a little bit higher up said, "Wait, I'll do that. You shouldn't have to." And you'll go, "We can do all those jobs. It is not mutually exclusive to have a life of the mind and the life of the heart, as well as a life of the body." And

0: fact, the machine improves when you are in a kind of synchronous harmony where the head and the heart and the body have been disciplined in their own right, all needs to be. I mean, look, in religious traditions, you have a monk who is of the heart, who separates themselves from life. You have the yogi of the mind. You have the fakir who, denies his body. But all of those are just one part of the elephant, and we don't want to be just blind to all the other parts. And so I think the integration of all of these disciplines of the head, the heart, and the body are critical in order to even then begin to take a step one.
1: Franklin and Thomas Jefferson took their definition of temperance from a book by Cicero called The Tusculan Disputations. Here's a song I wrote about how it takes hard work to control your emotions. The goal is to achieve the tranquility of soul, as Cicero put it, that comes from calm self-mastery. Here's the baritone James Martin singing Calm Self-Mastery with Jen Blythe at the piano.

mix them up in my song. I'm feeling the healing of a golden balm. 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

0: Thanks for listening, friends. I'm thrilled that my new book is out in October 2025. It's called The Pursuit of Liberty: How Hamilton versus Jefferson Ignited the Lasting Battle Over Power in America. Please order online or check it out at a bookstore near you. Pursuit, The Founder's Guide to Happiness, is produced by PRX Productions for the National Constitution Center. From PRX, the team is Genevieve Sponsler, Courtney Florentine, David Newtown, and Sandra Lopez-Monsalve. The executive producer of PRX Productions is Jocelyn Gonzalez. From the NCC, our team is Annie Stone, Griffin Ritchie, and Bill Pollack. Music and lyrics by Jeffrey Rosen, with arrangements by Greg Stroman. The songs and incidental music feature baritone James Martin, with Jennifer Blythe at the piano, and Greg Stroman on trombone for the theme song. I'm Jeffrey Rosen. In our next episode, I'm joined by historian Lindsay Chervinsky. We'll explore John and Abigail Adams and their lifelong efforts to achieve humility. 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
4: It's hard to do politically, but compared to, you know, giving women the vote or ending slavery, like, it's not, we've solved harder problems.
5: This is your host, Suki Wessling, and this is a mini babble. 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Cindy has spent a career at the EFF fighting for everyone's right to privacy and freedom of speech on the internet. And she's won. Her legal memoir, Privacy's Defender, details her role in arguing three seminal cases that set the stage for the internet we have today.
6: It's River to River from IPR News. I'm Ben Kiefer. There are a handful of lawyers in American history whose cases you and I benefit from every day without knowing their names. Cindy Cohen may be one of them. She grew up in central Iowa, moved to San Francisco, fell in with a crowd of early internet hackers, and ended up arguing, successfully, that computer code is protected speech under the First Amendment.
5: That's impressive, but it's not radical to say that as much as most of us value our privacy and freedom of speech, the open nature of the internet has come with its problems. Cindy is the first to admit that there is real harm being done, often anonymously, in the name of free speech. And this harm falls disproportionately on women and other vulnerable populations. Cindy argues that it's important to focus first on the necessity of internet privacy.
4: The reason I think privacy is important is because privacy is a way that people with less power can have a zone of protection from people who have more power. It's also the way that people organize to make change. Every public fight for social justice in the United States has needed to have a private space for it to grow. And, you know, in my lifetime, we've watched gay rights, for instance, go from something that really people had to talk about in private because it was not popular and people could, you know, literally be attacked for standing up for these things, to the place where, you know, hopefully we can keep it, but the United States Supreme Court has recognized gay marriage and gay people have rights that are much closer to what they deserve than they had when this started out.
5: Cindy Cohen points out that it's been the lack of privacy that has allowed states to curtail women's right to reproductive decision making.
4: The stories are horrific, right? There's a woman in Nebraska who is serving 2 years in prison for having a conversation over Facebook messages with her daughter to help her daughter get an abortion. If that communication had happened on a more private channel rather than Facebook Messenger without encryption, she might not be in jail today. I mean, these are literally, you know, this isn't like an abstract, I wish I had a little more privacy moments. This is actually about people's security and people's ability to live their lives.
5: She also argues that depending on the government to write workable privacy protections is not always the best approach.
4: Well, I mean, I actually think that they're willing to wade in some really unfortunate ways. There are people whispering in their ears on the other side about, you know, why us not having privacy is great. And we have to explain why us having privacy and control is better than a world in which the corporations have all this control. So, you know, I don't like that sometimes that takes Congress to a standstill. And it's definitely the case for comprehensive privacy legislation that by the time it gets in front of Congress, it's been watered down so much it's not even good. You know, the last thing that was proposed federally for a comprehensive privacy protection was worse than what we have in California right now. Just because they call it privacy doesn't mean that it's privacy. But we have to keep pushing because otherwise we're just surrendering to this surveillance state.
5: As a firm defender of the First Amendment right to free speech, Cindy says that when we allow government to curtail some speech, they often go after the speech that many of us feel should be protected.
4: People who are seeking reproductive assistance need access to information, and we're seeing increasing censorship of that information by the sources that people normally go to, whether that's social media or even private websites. EFF just did a big report about censorship of reproductive information, and we found that even though the terms of a lot of these companies would, on their surface, mean that this information is available and, of course, is First Amendment protected, people were having access problems.
5: She also argues that because different communities don't share the same values, one person's free speech is another person's idea of grooming.
4: What they're trying to do is to say age appropriate for anything that might be harmful to kids. And that's a much broader term, and it includes things where I don't think everybody agrees. You know, if you talk to conservative people, they don't think having access to LGBTQ content or trans content, they think that harms kids. So I think that the thing that we're fighting now with a lot of the age gating is this idea that some stuff is harmful to kids. And that's a much broader category. And it's why EFF is so concerned and think it's a really bad idea. Because if we don't have a shared agreement about what's harmful to kids, then you're just handing a censorship tool to people.
5: Cindy Cohen also points out that not only do corporations often follow the government's lead to censor what many might see as the wrong free speech, but we can't depend on everyone to have the same definition of inappropriate images.
4: We've spent years trying to help women who have breastfeeding forums continue to have their forums when they get flagged for nudity because somebody's taking a picture and saying, like, she's not latching, how does this work, or I've got this, you know, rash or something, what does this look like, and they get flagged as pornography.
5: Cindy Cohen also argues that online abuse isn't a new thing. It's an extension of the problems that vulnerable people in our society face already.
4: We took an offline problem where women's protection and women's protection from abuse was not handled seriously by law enforcement and people in power, and we moved it over into the online world, and we're experiencing the same kind of situation in which people whose job it is to help protect us and keep us safe from abuse are rotten at it in the offline world, and they're rotten at it in the online world. Like, women have had to publish under pseudonyms for years, right, because of things like that. So I think that you know, one of the problems is there's just not very much recourse offline or online to people being harassed. Your ability to come after an abuser and get them to stop is, the tools are not great, right? And they need to be better. Like, you need to be able to get a restraining order against someone for online behavior and have it stick. And again, the problem of restraining orders not working very well is not an online problem. It's a problem in general of the way our society is slanted against these kinds of, you know, in ways that protect this kind of abuse.
5: Cindy Cohen and the Electronic Frontier Foundation see the worst abuses happening on platforms owned by corporations and run for profit. These corporations have developed what she calls a surveillance business model, sacrificing the needs and desires of the platform's users in the pursuit of profit.
4: The other thing that we believe strongly in is having a multitude of places where you can speak and participate. So if one isn't serving you, you can go somewhere else without losing your whole community. part of the reason why EFF is very supportive of some of the communities like Mastodon or Blue Sky or other kinds of communities that are not corporate controlled and have a surveillance business model is to let people be able to build communities that serve them rather than being, you know, stuck in these huge communities where there's a lot of abusers.
5: And to those who say we could fix the problem like they have in Australia by forcing people to register in order to take part in social media, not so fast, Cindy says. Anonymity is not the fundamental issue.
4: They have done scientific research about anonymity, and we have a gigantic example in front of us, which is Facebook, right? Which requires real names. People aren't nicer to each other. This idea that anonymous speech allows people to be meaner to each other or to harass people more isn't actually borne out by the research.
5: Cindy Cohen and EFF are hopeful that they can convince governments to take online harassment seriously. Rather than curtailing people's right to free speech and privacy, get more serious about going after offenders in the real world.
4: Right now, we have people who harass with impunity. It's not actually all that hard to find most of them. I mean, the number of people who can legitimately handle being untraceable online if they're engaging in a campaign in harassment, it's very small. It's that they're not being caught. It's that nobody's trying to catch them. It's that the cops say, oh, there's a VPN. There's nothing I can do. Of course there is. When they're trying to go after drug dealers, they can go past a VPN, right? Like, so I just think it's a problem of will and enforcement and not a problem of the technology.
5: Cindy says we need to never lose sight of what we've gained from a free internet.
4: EFF does human rights work all around the world. The ability to sneak information out of a repressive government and using anonymity, VPNs, tools like Tor, it saves lives. We wouldn't know the things we know about the Taiwanese fight for freedom, Tibet. We work with a lot of Chinese democracy people. Now we've got people in Ukraine. We've got people in Gaza. We've got people, I mean, all over the world, Sudan, people all over the world who need to get information out of very scary places where there is official censorship. They need these tools and they rely on these tools. And if we decide that, you know, because cops aren't willing to investigate harassment, we're going to get rid of these tools. It's not the right move to remove anonymity from everybody because some people misuse it.
5: Cindy Cohen of the Electronic Frontier Foundation says that there is hard work ahead, but freedom is always worth fighting for.
4: You know, John Perry Barlow once told me, no one gives you your rights, you have to take them. And I think that that's a lot of my framing about it. We have a lot of work to do. But I do think that in some ways we've kind of metastasized a lot of the benefits that the internet gave us, and we're sometimes only focused on the problems. And it's not like the problems aren't there, but it's also not like the benefits aren't there. And what we need is all of these tools to work for us. And they can. If we can get rid of this surveillance business model, I think we can shrink a lot of things down to a better problem. That's not hard to do. I mean, it's hard to do politically, but compared to, you know, giving women the vote or ending slavery, like it's not, we've solved harder problems.
5: Thanks to Cindy Cohen, retiring executive director of the Electronic Frontier Foundation, for sharing her perspective. 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
3: But people always want to commune around something. And in the past, it's been fire. And you go a little bit further, and it was things like a common entertainment property, a water cooler property, the idea that you would convene around the water cooler at the office and talk about whatever it was. And you're right, celebrity was part of that. You could talk about it's a natural intellectual transition. I never made this connection before, but you make a very good point, from the movie that Tom Cruise starred in to Tom Cruise as a whole. And then if you take that down a little bit to anyone who could also be Tom Cruise, to anyone, it's kind of a step down. But I think that after a while you start wondering, there's no there.
4: Turnstile is public media's new digital oasis, where emerging talent share original stories, and offbeat perspectives. It ain't what you do, it's how you do.
5: Victor Oscar.
6: This instrument that was built by the Wurlitzer Company in 1928 was originally installed right here at the Paramount Theater in Seattle. My name is Jim Riggs. I play the Wurlitzer pipe organ, and my signature tune is Paramount on Parade, the old theme from the Paramount newsreels. Theater pipe organs, in their original form, are the most complex musical instrument ever devised. We have a nice clarinet. We have trumpets. A couple of beautiful big flute-type sounds. They're called tibby clauses, and they're kind of the heart of the sound of a theater organ. Now, those are all organ pipes, wind-blown organ pipes. All the sounds you hear out of this organ are acoustic. You won't find one amplifier or speaker anywhere involved. This organ has an actual upright piano up in the chambers. If I want a military band, I select the snare drum and crash cymbal here on the pedal. We have both castanets and tambourines. Those are actual sleigh bells, actuated pneumatically by air-driven bellows. There are a lot of sayings that we use that come from organ. I mean, all the bells and whistles, that's because of these things. The phrase, pulling out all the stops, that's from church and concert organs. You got a fire gong. Car horn. You ever watch one of these silent films without music? It's flat. It's as flat as last week's coat. It was actually cheaper for a theater owner to spend a lot of money on one of these organs and employ just a few organists than it was to employ a full pit band. It was a great draw for the public. Consider back in 1928, 26 or so, you didn't have MTV, you didn't have an iPod, you didn't have stereo, you didn't have hi-fi. Maybe you had a Victrola in the parlor. Maybe you listened to your crystal radio set that you put together yourself. But you didn't hear any really big sounds until you went to a theater like this and heard a sound like this. That sort of sound absolutely knocked people's socks off back then. All all these silent films, they were never ever shown silent. They all came with scores, most all of them. Those scores are very rare. Very few of them survive today. So you have to either cobble up a score or make one up. I call it a highly prepared improvisation. And the key is to know the picture really, really well. Knowing when somebody's going to get slapped or kissed or take a pratfall or when there's dramatic tension. Having learned the picture, then I compose short themes for the major characters. The problems, the joys, the tragedies, and the things that make you laugh, that hasn't changed one bit. Human frailty will never change. Human drama will never change. The setting and the trappings, yes, they will continue to evolve. But as with films nowadays, in the silent era, the story was the thing. And how they tell the story is one of the richest parts of silent cinema. All the little camera tricks, the acting tricks, whatnot, that you see today in movie making, they were all originated during the silent era. And to study it is a true education in the cinematic language.
5: Jake Warga lives in Seattle, Washington.

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7: Walking out from the terminal in towards where the city was, or still was to a certain extent, it was hard to tell where the city was anymore because, you know, buildings that would have been there a few days earlier were now gone. There's essentially a single road that leads to and from the airport, and all along the side of the road there were vehicles, trucks, buses, cars, motorcycles, you name it, that were upended, tossed by the side of the road like they were, you know, little matchbox toys. And walking into what would have been the center of the city, one of the first things I saw by the side of the road was a collection of body bags, black body bags. But let me start at the beginning. I'm Kurt Petrovich, and this is Backstory. Typhoon Haiyan, the Philippines, 2013.
8: Typhoon Haiyan in the Philippines is believed to be the strongest tropical storm ever recorded.
9: Pretty much we've seen like a lot of destroyed homes. Some are partially damaged, just some of the roofs lifted off, and then to the extreme where there's completely flattened houses.
8: The typhoon hit November 8th, flattening entire towns and villages in the central Philippines.
10: All my aunts and relatives, they have never seen this kind of devastation ever.
8: An estimated 5,000 to 6,000 people are feared dead.
11: The neighbor said that the first one that got lost are the younger kids, four of them. And then the old woman is my mom. So we are certain that my mom is already dead.
7: I'll never forget that phone call that I got asking me to go to the Philippines, and it was a call asking me. I'd certainly known that there'd been a typhoon that had struck the Philippines. I think we all did. I was actually training for a half marathon, and I was out for a run on a street near where I live, and of course, I had my phone with me, and it goes off, and then as soon as I looked at it, I saw it was from an individual in Toronto who usually only calls me on a day off or on a weekend when something is important. And the question was, how would you like to go to the Philippines? And I remember my response immediately was, well, if I have to, I will. Of course I will, but it's not something I want to do. And it was kind of a shared joke because who wants to go into a disaster zone? Perhaps there are some journalists who relish it. I don't. It's not pleasant. But at the same time, I knew there was a really important job to be done. And instead of finishing my run that morning, I ran home and came in the door and immediately said to my wife, I said, I have to go. the plane lands, and being sort of dumped off this little passenger commuter plane onto the tarmac, I'm just deafened by the sound of all of these C-130 Hercules aircraft that are just, the engines are just droning.
12: The CBC's Kurt Petrovich arrived today, and the scene is incredible. Kurt, describe to us what you've seen.
13: Well, David, the airport terminal, such as it is,
7: there's stacks of pallets of supplies, drinking water, survival gear. I'm looking for the right direction to go, and I finally see that there is a spray-painted sign on the side of what used to be the terminal building. It literally looks...
13: It's a bombed-out building.
7: Bombed out.
13: I guess for all intents and purposes, that's exactly what happened.
7: The roof has been torn off, and it's just basically a gaping wound in the side of the building that you're supposed to walk through.
13: There are gaping holes in the ceiling. The walls have all been knocked out. It's completely open to the elements. So the rain that came this afternoon just poured in onto the muddy floor, but it's a magnet for hundreds, if not thousands, of people who have...
7: I walked through this arrivals area into a crowd of hundreds and hundreds of people who were just sitting around on bags, suitcases, and when I asked them, why is everybody here? They had been there for, in some cases, several days, waiting for a flight out.
14: Not yet. No aid at all. Nothing.
15: Everything's gone. Our houses, everything. There's nothing to eat. There's nothing to drink. There's nothing here. We need to go where we can have some shelter.
16: I'm here at the Tacloban City Airport, and my brother and I were in search of our parents, who have been missing for several days.
7: Walking out from the terminal, there was a large, as I recall, it was a large orange dump truck that was sitting by the sidewalk with its cargo compartment sort of half open, and standing beside it was a man who would later identify himself as a coroner.
17: It's very hard, very difficult. They're everywhere. Cadavers are everywhere.
7: And he told me that it was his job to collect all of the cadavers. And as I looked up, I saw this large dump truck that you might see at a construction site. It was half filled with black body bags. And you could tell just by looking at the bags that these people did not die well. It's probably at that moment that I realized I couldn't breathe anymore, because the stench was just to say it was nauseating really wouldn't, I think, properly convey just how difficult it was to be there at that moment. The smell is unlike any other, and actually what I think is worse is the realization that you know what the smell is. It's not just a smell, it's what you know it is. And we left there as quickly as we possibly could, and it wasn't fast enough for me.
18: We're used to typhoons. We have visited 18 to 20 typhoons a year. We know storms. We did not expect the magnitude or the behavior of this particular superstorm.
7: The closer you got to the track of where the typhoon had ripped through the island, you could see nothing but palm trees that had been completely stripped bare, so they looked like wilted celery stalks growing out of the ground. You'd stop, and we'd talk to people who were gathered by the side of the road with these handmade cardboard signs saying food, water, because there was none.
19: We need help. We don't have any food to eat and we don't have any potable water to drink. We cannot foresee our future because right now we are back to zero. We are back to zero.
7: Start to understand that there used to be houses here. There was nothing left. It was just rubble. In some cases, we as journalists were some of the first people they had seen since the disaster struck. And of course, we weren't coming bearing anything other than the odd bottle of water that we could give to them. We were just interested in trying to document what they were going through. And that's, I have to tell you, that's a difficult position to be in.
19: We evacuate here because there's a lot of dead people there, bad smell.
20: It must have been very difficult caring for your children.
19: Yes.
7: It's at times when I'm standing there talking to somebody and asking those intrusive questions that we need the answers to tell the story of what's happened to someone's life.
20: No food?
19: No food. 3 days, we are no food. We just eating coconut shell, the coconut juice, yes.
20: You survived on coconuts for 3 days?
19: Yes.
7: There's a point at which it all becomes a bit artificial and superficial because what I want to do is put down the microphone and put down the camera and try to do something to help people. And I know that I can't. There's nothing that I can do that's going to help them in that way. And that's frustrating and it's difficult to live through because I'm there to do a particular kind of job and I tell myself that the reason I'm there is that if I can tell compelling stories about what's happened to somebody, and perhaps that will move others to do something. But that doesn't make it easier, at least not for me. It doesn't make it easier to be there and feel like I can do something or I should be doing something more than just asking questions and telling stories. When I got back to Canada, I think I got back somewhere at the beginning of a week, and I was told that I could take the rest of the week off, which to me was fantastic. That's great because we'd worked for a number of days, of course, without any days off, and I was working 20 hours a day. So I was very tired throughout all of this, and I was certainly tired when I came back. And I went back to work after that week. And I thought it was just another disturbing, difficult assignment among a number of those that I've had in my career. I've been to a lot of disasters, absolutely no question. But this one was a little different. I was finding that I was angry a lot of the times for little or no reason. I was having difficulty sleeping. It was certainly the images of what I had seen that were keeping me awake. There were times when I'd be sitting at my desk and suddenly be gripped by a sense that I was somewhere else. It was a strange feeling.
21: Over the sea come the water very strong tidal wave.
7: It took a number of months for me to finally relent to my wife's insistence that I go and talk to somebody. And I went and spoke to a psychologist, but I didn't think I really needed to. I mean, I know what I'd been through. I didn't need anybody to deconstruct it for me. I knew I'd been through a difficult, you know, assignment, and okay. I remember sitting in her office, and she looked at me and she said, I think you might have PTSD. At that moment, I was ready to just basically get up and walk out the door because I didn't think she knew what she was talking about. I told her, I'm not a firefighter who runs into a burning building. I'm not a soldier who holds a gun. I hold a microphone. And I learned that this sort of feeling of helplessness that I had when I went into the Philippines, when I'd see something and I'd feel this conflict that, you know, maybe I should put the microphone down, maybe I should try and help. It was a conflict that was actually running pretty deeply inside of my conscious and unconscious brain, and it sort of carved out a channel that was there long after I left the Philippines.
0: You can see the faces of these people. Some of them has lost 22 family members. So basically, the whole family member gone.
7: We tell stories of death and loss every single day. Journalists in inner city Vancouver, or Toronto, or Regina, or Quebec City, they tell stories of death and loss every single day. You just have to turn on the radio to hear it. It's not quite the same when you're in the middle of it and it's actually unfolding around you. And I don't think I was quite prepared for that. It really sort of upended my life. It really sort of tore my family life apart. But the fact is, I had a mental illness. It was PTSD. And I have to take the best that I can from that experience. And for me, what it does is it reinforces for me that I was clearly emotionally attached to what I was witnessing. And, you know, that's what I've always thought what we're supposed to do as journalists. And it's something I've always tried to do with every assignment, as difficult as they may be, that I've been given. It's just for some reason this one went a little too deep, and it opened something up that I just didn't know was possible.
1: Adversities that come our way, we bend like a bamboo, and then we rise again after the storm is over.
7: Backstory is recorded and produced by Cecil Fernandez. I'm Kurt Petrovich.

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1: Babbelry.
2: It's hard to do politically, but compared to, you know, giving women the vote or ending slavery, like, it's not. We've solved harder problems.
3: This is your host, Suki Wessling, and this is a mini babble. 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Cindy has spent a career at the EFF fighting for everyone's right to privacy and freedom of speech on the internet. And she's won. Her legal memoir, Privacy's Defender, details her role in arguing three seminal cases that set the stage for the internet we have today.
4: It's River to River from IPR News. I'm Ben Kiefer. There are a handful of lawyers in American history whose cases you and I benefit from every day without knowing their names. Cindy Cohen may be one of them. She grew up in central Iowa, moved to San Francisco, fell in with a crowd of early internet hackers, and ended up arguing, successfully, that computer code is protected speech under the First Amendment.
3: That's impressive, but it's not radical to say that as much as most of us value our privacy and freedom of speech, the open nature of the internet has come with its problems. Cindy is the first to admit that there is real harm being done, often anonymously, in the name of free speech. And this harm falls disproportionately on women and other vulnerable populations. Cindy argues that it's important to focus first on the necessity of internet privacy.
2: The reason I think privacy is important is because privacy is a way that people with less power can have a zone of protection from people who have more power. It's also the way that people organize to make change. Every public fight for social justice in the United States has needed to have a private space for it to grow. And, you know, in my lifetime, we've watched gay rights, for instance, go from something that really people had to talk about in private because it was not popular and people could, you know, literally be attacked for standing up for these things to the place where, you know, hopefully we can keep it. But the United States Supreme Court has recognized gay marriage and gay people have rights that are much closer to what they deserve than they had when this started out.
3: Cindy Cohen points out that it's been the lack of privacy that has allowed states to curtail women's right to reproductive decision making.
2: The stories are horrific, right? There's a woman in Nebraska who is serving 2 years in prison for having a conversation over Facebook messages with her daughter to help her daughter get an abortion. If that communication had happened on a more private channel rather than Facebook Messenger without encryption, she might not be in jail today. I mean, these are literally, you know, this isn't like an abstract, I wish I had a little more privacy moments. This is actually about people's security and people's ability to live their lives.
3: She also argues that depending on the government to write workable privacy protections is not always the best approach.
2: Well, I mean, I actually think that they're willing to wade in some really unfortunate ways. There are people whispering in their ears on the other side about, you know, why us not having privacy is great. And we have to explain why us having privacy and control is better than a world in which the corporations have all this control. So, you know, I don't like that sometimes that takes Congress to a standstill. And it's definitely the case for comprehensive privacy legislation that by the time it gets in front of Congress, it's been watered down so much it's not even good. You know, the last thing that was proposed federally for a comprehensive privacy protection was worse than what we have in California right now. Just because they call it privacy doesn't mean that it's privacy. But we have to keep pushing because otherwise we're just surrendering to this surveillance state.
3: As a firm defender of the First Amendment right to free speech, Cindy says that when we allow government to curtail some speech, they often go after the speech that many of us feel should be protected.
2: People who are seeking reproductive assistance need access to information, and we're seeing increasing censorship of that information by the sources that people normally go to, whether that's social media or even private websites. EFF just did a big report about censorship of reproductive information, and we found that even though the terms of a lot of these companies would, on their surface, mean that this information is available and, of course, is First Amendment protected, people were having access problems.
3: She also argues that because different communities don't share the same values, one person's free speech is another person's idea of grooming.
2: What they're trying to do is to say age appropriate for anything that might be harmful to kids. And that's a much broader term, and it includes things where I don't think everybody agrees. You know, if you talk to conservative people, they don't think having access to LGBTQ content or trans content, they think that harms kids. So I think that the thing that we're fighting now with a lot of the age gating is this idea that some stuff is harmful to kids, and that's a much broader category, and it's why EFF is so concerned and think it's a really bad idea. Because if we don't have a shared agreement about what's harmful to kids, then you're just handing a censorship tool to people.
3: Cindy Cohen also points out that not only do corporations often follow the government's lead to censor what many might see as the wrong free speech, but we can't depend on everyone to have the same definition of inappropriate images.
2: We've spent years trying to help women who have breastfeeding forums continue to have their forums when they get flagged for nudity because somebody's taking a picture and saying, like, she's not latching, how does this work, or I've got this, you know, rash or something, what does this look like, and they get flagged as pornography.
3: Cindy Cohen also argues that online abuse isn't a new thing. It's an extension of the problems that vulnerable people in our society face already.
2: We took an offline problem where women's protection and women's protection from abuse was not handled seriously by law enforcement and people in power, and we moved it over into the online world, and we're experiencing the same kind of situation in which people whose job it is to help protect us and keep us safe from abuse are rotten at it in the offline world, and they're rotten at it in the online world. Like, women have had to publish under pseudonyms for years, right, because of things like that. So I think that you know, one of the problems is there's just not very much recourse offline or online to people being harassed. Your ability to come after an abuser and get them to stop is, the tools are not great, right? And they need to be better. Like, you need to be able to get a restraining order against someone for online behavior and have it stick. And again, the problem of restraining orders not working very well is not an online problem. It's a problem in general of the way our society is slanted against these kinds of, you know, in ways that protect this kind of abuse.
3: Cindy Cohen and the Electronic Frontier Foundation see the worst abuses happening on platforms owned by corporations and run for profit. These corporations have developed what she calls a surveillance business model, sacrificing the needs and desires of the platform's users in the pursuit of profit.
2: The other thing that we believe strongly in is having a multitude of places where you can speak and participate. So if one isn't serving you, you can go somewhere else without losing your whole community. Part of the reason why EFF is very supportive of some of the communities like Mastodon or Blue Sky or other kinds of communities that are not corporate controlled and have a surveillance business model is to let people be able to build communities that serve them rather than being, you know, stuck in these huge communities where there's a lot of abusers.
3: And to those who say we could fix the problem like they have in Australia by forcing people to register in order to take part in social media, not so fast, Cindy says. Anonymity is not the fundamental issue.
2: They have done scientific research about anonymity. And we have a gigantic example in front of us, which is Facebook, right? Which requires real names. People aren't nicer to each other. This idea that anonymous speech allows people to be meaner to each other or to harass people more isn't actually borne out by the research.
3: Cindy Cohen and EFF are hopeful that they can convince governments to take online harassment seriously. Rather than curtailing people's right to free speech and privacy, get more serious about going after offenders in the real world.
2: Right now, we have people who harass with impunity. It's not actually all that hard to find most of them. I mean, the number of people who can legitimately handle being untraceable online if they're engaging in a campaign in harassment, it's very small. It's that they're not being caught. It's that nobody's trying to catch them. It's that the cops say, oh, there's a VPN. There's nothing I can do. Of course there is. When they're trying to go after drug dealers, they can go past a VPN, right? Like, so I just think it's a problem of will and enforcement and not a problem of the technology.
3: Cindy says we need to never lose sight of what we've gained from a free internet.
2: EFF does human rights work all around the world. The ability to sneak information out of a repressive government and using anonymity, VPNs, tools like Tor, it saves lives. We wouldn't know the things we know about the Taiwanese fight for freedom, Tibet. We work with a lot of Chinese democracy people. Now we've got people in Ukraine.

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1: Metastasized a lot of the benefits that the internet gave us, and we're sometimes only focused on the problems. And it's not like the problems aren't there, but it's also not like the benefits aren't there. And what we need is all of these tools to work for us. And they can. If we can get rid of this surveillance business model, I think we can shrink a lot of things down to a better problem. That's not hard to do. I mean, it's hard to do politically, but compared to, you know, giving women the vote or ending slavery, like it's not, we've solved harder problems.
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5: Being a young adult in Bloomington, or in Indiana, or in the Midwest as a whole, can give you complicated feelings. Some people love it, some people hate it. A lot of people find themselves saying, "Oh man, the Midwest is so boring. I need something to do." That's part of where DIY music scenes come from. DIY scenes are about having something to do in the Midwest. They're a cultural touchstone for cities like Bloomington, both big and small. You're not tied to big corporate music labels. It's about building community from the ground up, helping each other record music themselves, make their own merch, book their own tours. It's about friends, helping more friends. DIY music includes a bunch of genres, including hardcore, punk, indie rock, and shoegaze, just to name a few. There's a sense of pride that comes through with taking matters into your own hands to create art and build community. Bloomington's had a bustling DIY scene for a long time, and it has a particular name associated with it. There's a podcast called It's a Beautiful Day in the Gulch, and an album of the same exact name by hardcore punk band Laughing Gas. There's the song Gulch Brigade by hardcore band Full Stride. Those are all from the past 6 years, but it goes back even farther. Gulcher Records, the label that put out the Gizmos, one of Indiana's first punk bands, started in the 1970s. These days, you can see it on hardcore punk t-shirts and tote bags too. But why the word? Why do people keep calling Bloomington the Gulch? Miles Grimmer grew up in Franklin, Indiana. He was 18 when he was in college at IU in Bloomington. One day, he was visiting home when his uncle asked him,
6: "How's Bloomington? How's the Gulch? We used to call it the Gulch."
5: The word stuck with him from that moment on.

he got interested in Bloomington's history of DIY rock and started to learn more about it. That's when he found Gulcher Records. We'll come back to Miles. He's one of the people who ran with the word years later. Bloomington played an important role in the early days of punk rock in Indiana. Gulcher Records was a DIY record label and a zine that Bob Richert started in 1975. Richert was a grad student in geology, but he found himself spending more time spinning rock music at the campus radio station than studying rocks. By 1973, he discovered zines. It didn't take long for him to start Gulcher Magazine. That might be the first association in print of Bloomington and the word Gulch. But Richert didn't coin it. People had been calling Bloomington the Gulch already. He thinks it might be the terrain, but he admits he might be biased, since he arrived as a geology grad student. Some people think Gulcher Magazine and Gulcher Records were named after a book that came out the year before. Gulcher, by rock critic Richert Meltzer, is a collection of his sprawling thoughts on rock music and culture of the previous decade. Bob Richert insists that he didn't name the zine in the record label after Meltzer's book. One of the bands on Gulcher Records was the Gizmos. They put Bloomington on the map as an important place in DIY rock. Formed in 1976, the Gizmos have been called Bloomington's first punk band. They sang the song, "The Midwest Can Be Alright."

0: That came out on a compilation album called Red Snert's The Sound of Gulcher in 1981. Dale Warrens was a part of the Gizmos at that point. He sang on that song. The thing is, the Midwest didn't always feel alright. Dale remembers what it was like being part of the first wave of punk rock in Indiana. It felt lonely. He felt like not many people cared about the bands he liked, like Sex Pistols and the Ramones. People really didn't get it.
1: We were the weird band on the bill. We were able to play most of the bars in town, but never more than once.
0: They actually did get the go back once. It was for a Battle of the Bands contest.
1: That night was kind of wild, but that would have been like just as school resumed 1979, and there was enough interest that slam dancing was sort of happening, and that got kind of out of hand. One of the organizers of the contest got got the wind knocked out of him, got cannonballed. Our set was closed down early, and it was, I don't want to say near riot, but it was very tense atmosphere, and we were subsequently banned, not just from playing there, but from entering the booker.
0: At this point, it's the early 80s. The word gulch has taken on its first life in Bloomington. The gulch is shaping into the space for punks, weirdos, and freaks to be themselves. A lot of indie music comes from people who feel marginalized in society. This is a space for people to be accepted for who they are. It's graduating from just a word to be thrown around to almost a badge of honor. And then it disappears for a few decades. After both of them heard the word gulch thrown around for years in DIY music, it made its way into Miles and Alex's jokes when they'd be talking about the day they're having.
2: We used to say, like when we were hanging out and walking around and when it's a nice day out, we'd just always say, it's a beautiful day in the gulch. And it was sort of kind of like just a saying that we would throw around. And so we just decided to name it that.
0: Now it's the mid-20-teens. Remember Miles Grimmer? He's the college student whose uncle asked him about life in the gulch. Now he's the vocalist for a band called Laughing Gas. They're playing tons of DIY shows around Bloomington, and they've released their second EP, self-titled, as Laughing Gas.
3: I think in different periods of your life, it's pretty normal to have a sense of stuckness, and it's like the most frustrating thing. I think especially like, for me, it was like in my mid-20s. It's like transitioning out of this one stage of life, having anxiety about if my like life was aligning with my goals or whatever.
0: Grimmer hasn't always remembered the exact time, place, and feelings he had surrounding every song he's written. But with the song The Gulch, he did.
3: Yeah, that song is just like being bored. It's a song that's like about being bored in your town, and like everything feels similar, or it's like there's shifts in like the energy, people you know have moved away, or like things you like disappeared. But at the end of the day, it's still like, if you're still the same person in the shifting environment, I think there's a sense of frustration.
0: Miles is saying, what are you doing? I gotta get away. I can't escape this. Run in place. He's talking about how he feels living in Bloomington during this time in his life. Having feelings of frustration and stuckness, but eventually having a change of heart.
3: I think the refrain of that song is, there's nothing to do and it's a beautiful day in the gulch. Which, you know, it speaks to, like, just being able to appreciate where you're at, even if it's, like, it feels whack in that moment. I also feel like it's kind of like the Gizmo song, The Midwest Can Be Alright. I see it as, like, a spiritual, no, yeah, it's kind of really draws inspiration from that line of thinking. It's like, I like the Midwest because there's nothing to do.
0: Right. At the same time, when Laughing Gas was recording It's a Beautiful Day in the Gulch, Miles and local poet Alex Wurchentruber started up a podcast of the same name. That was 2019.
2: We were just going to start a podcast loosely based on, like, life in Bloomington.
0: They wanted a nature element, so they recorded outside as they wandered around.
2: Just like, kind of like a friendship simulator.
0: The podcast feels like a chat show, but it's weirder than that. Every episode will start with a cold open of Alex reading a poem.
4: Gulch, a narrow, steep-sided ravine marking the course of a fast stream. Example, It's a Beautiful Day in the Gulch, and by gulch I mean Bloomington, Indiana, but also I mean my mind. Today is a beautiful day inside of my head. I holler into the gully, It's a beautiful day in the gulch.
0: Then they move into whatever topic they decide to sporadically talk about. Topics exploring questions like, how much does the moon weigh, or do you swallow your gum? The podcast documents Alex and Miles as they find ways to entertain themselves in a seemingly boring town. By this point, the Gulch has morphed into this place for people working through their feelings about Bloomington or the Midwest. Both Alex and Miles are trying to find beauty in the mundaneness. After the pandemic, a new wave of punk and hardcore bands started to pop up around Bloomington. Chance Allen is part of the DIY scene of now. He started the DIY label RTR Tapes in 2022. He plays bass in Velocity, and he fronts the band's What Counts in full stride.
3: I've been into hardcore and part of hardcore since I was a kid, you know, 15 or 16. So, like, it's something that I, like, am very passionate about and care very deeply about. Just like the ethos and the subculture surrounding it.
0: DIY shows tend to be anywhere between 40 to 50 people, but Chance was seeing these 100-person mosh fests even in the summer when the students are gone.
3: People just, like, actually getting into, like, hardcore and what it means just made me really excited and feel really good.
0: Chance was inspired by the scene that came before him. He was the next person to take the word gulch and run with it. In October of that year, Full Stride released their debut EP, which has the song Gulch Brigade.
3: Yeah, I just kind of wrote that song when I was, like, feeling really good about it. And just, like, all, like, the whole sing-along part, like, the reaching, I'm reaching out part, is just about, like, none of this stuff's ever going to be perfect, but you can find community here, you can be a part of something. Like, it's like me, like, inviting people to be part of the Gulch Brigade, so to speak. That was kind of my motivation behind the song and how that connects to, like, you know, all of that connects back to, like, loving where you live and being a part of something that's, like, your direct community, you know, and not just, like, something on the internet or, you know.
0: Gulch Brigade is a nickname for the Bloomington hardcore scene right now. This is the most recent use of the word, as other bands have started to use it in their own songs and merch too. The term takes on a broader meaning about community in the hardcore scene. It goes beyond Bloomington city lines to Indianapolis, or even other cities in the Midwest as a whole. Miles is in his 30s now. He's been in Bloomington since college. He believes in the idea that location can influence art.
3: When we think of, like, the major cultural hubs of America, we think of New York or LA. But I think that sometimes when you live out there, your ideas are, you become too influenced by other people. And I think when, like, music from the Midwest or Bloomington or Indiana or other less populated areas, it's at its best when it is distinct and idiosyncratic, because like the pace of life and the weather in the streets probably should influence you in some way. I also think another thing I think about myself is, like, people say if you can make it in New York, you can make it anywhere. But really, I believe New York's probably the easiest place to make it. And if you can make it from the middle of nowhere, then you can make it anywhere. Like with what I do, like there is something that I find it interesting to like have motion when I live in the middle, seemingly in the middle of nowhere. It's not the middle of nowhere, but yeah. It might seem like it.
0: Miles realized there's a certain charm about towns like Bloomington around the Midwest, creating art here.
3: When I am explaining to someone that I live in Bloomington, you know, sometimes I feel compelled to justify it, but other times it's like, I like it here, and like, you don't get it, and like, you don't have to get it. Like, not everyone should get it. This idea of the Gulch, by nature, it's kind of constrained. But true creativity comes from constraints. Like if you have a blank sheet of paper, like you don't know what you're gonna make, but like if somebody already doodled a line on it and you have and your task is to like build from that doodle, you might come up with ideas that you wouldn't have

it can feel like there's nothing to do in the Gulch. But that's exactly what's given people like Miles, Alex, and Chance an opportunity to figure themselves out creatively and make the most with what they do have. An opportunity to make the music, the poems, the podcasts that they want to make. An opportunity to build community from the ground up and learn what it means to make art in this part of the country. For these guys, at least, the Midwest can be all right.

0: This is Ray, the source of all black knowledge, with another rumination to kind of hold you over while we're working on new episodes of the podcast. We are working on new episodes of the podcast, right?
1: Yes, we are.
0: Absolutely. And the only limitation in that is, funding? We're waiting to get some kind of...
1: Yeah, financial support makes it a whole lot easier to produce the episodes because it's so involved. I think it's hard to realize until you're on this side of things what goes into an episode. So funding is what makes the world go around, and funding is what makes episodes happen.
0: All right. So with that said, here's what I've been thinking about. And that's our whole life since we've been married has revolved around children. We've always had children in the house. There was a time when we had absolutely a full house, 6 kids, and 4 for the longest period of time in the house growing up, making noise, busting holes in the walls, having to be calmed down. And it's like it's that sound now that the last two, the twins, both 18 years old, they were off to college, and I don't have mixed feelings. I really don't feel, I'm not happy about the seeing them leave. I don't know. In some ways, I kind of imagine some level of relief, but from doing all the running around stuff. But I don't know. It's hard to imagine what the house is going to be like without them being here. You know, I like the title, Daddy, and I like hearing it. I know a lot of things I'd like to do over.
1: Mm-hmm. I think for us, though, empty nesting is different because you had 2 kids when we got married. We have never not had kids. We don't know what it is to exist with each other without kids being a factor. So whereas traditional couples, like they get married, they have a period, like they have before kids, and then after kids. We never had a before kids. So this is all so new and crazy for us because we don't know how to exist without children being part of the daily equation.
0: I guess I have a lot of thoughts about time I wish I would have spent more of. You know, you just can't think about those things in the moment, but I think about it a lot now.
1: All of us have that if I could do it over. I don't think there's anybody who has launched a child who said, I did everything exactly how I wished I would have done it. If that person exists, I want to meet them. But, like, that's just not how it goes. But I think you have to look back and go, okay, did I do the best I could with the resources I had and the knowledge I had at the time, and how did it turn out? Because sure, we made lots of mistakes, but our kids still turned out pretty good in spite of us, and I think that is the final measuring tape.
0: Yeah, I can get that, but I just, you know, just raw emotionally, I miss them. I miss the idea of missing them.
1: I think the hard part is that launching your last child is a definitive marker of aging. Like, there's an awareness of age and life progression that happens that you can no longer ignore. When you're in the thick of things and you still got young kids in the house and you're running around in circles, no matter what that calendar says, no matter what your age is, there is still some remnant of feeling youthful because you have young children. When all of your children are adults, you can't deny the fact that you are getting older and moving into a different stage of life.
0: There's that. And when I was a kid, for the most part, most of the time growing up, I was alone as the only kid in the house. My sisters had long since grown up or we weren't living together and they wanted a house. And I always imagined, you know, how wonderful it would be to have a lot of siblings in the house, to have instant playmates. I don't know.
1: Well, dang, what am I, chop liver? Like, they ain't moving out and leaving you in the house all by yourself. I'm still going to be here. You aren't going to be by yourself. That's crazy.
0: Yeah, there's that.
1: Oh, there's that. That's what I get. Oh, yeah, I am stuck with this woman in the house. Okay. You might live to regret that because you got a lot of years to spend in this house with just me.
0: We could have had some more kids.
1: You couldn't have had more with me, so I don't know how that was going to work out either.
0: Science.
1: Uh-huh. And how does that science work when you have another child but your wife isn't involved?
0: I ain't talking about that. That's not science.
1: That's what you said.
0: That's not science. That's not what
1: I'm saying. Nah, man. I ain't trying to be 532 going to a high school graduation.
0: Jesus.
1: What did Jesus got to do with anything? What Jesus got to do with being old and having kids?
0: Miracles.
1: Uh-huh.
0: Blessings.
1: Uh-huh.
0: You know, glorification.
1: Uh-huh.
0: You know, spirit for the world.
1: Oh, you just talking crazy now. Because I told you, I ain't trying to be looking like somebody's great-grandma up at high school graduation talking about that's my child. No, that ain't going to happen.
0: I've already been through that, though.
1: Okay, well, then if you've had that experience, you can move on. I'm not trying to have it.
0: Yeah, people think the twins are, I'm their grandfather.
1: Well, see, you've had that experience, so you understand what I'm trying to avoid. I want to be youthful with adult children. I want to hang out with my children, and people go, is that your sister? And not be like, is that your grandma?
0: I appreciate the fact that they're only children for a little bit of time, and they're going to be adults for many, many, many decades, you hope, you pray for. And that relationship as adults is probably... that's the one that you're going to have the most time with.
1: And people never tell you how much fun adult children are. Having adult children is a whole nother ball game. But good gracious, you have raised somebody who understands all of your crazy and likes you anyway. That is the perfect situation. Like, they have watched you grow up just like you watched them grow up. And now they're adults alongside you, and you really, like, they know all the inside jokes. They know you well. Like, I have so much fun with them as adults.
0: Well, I'm going to miss the babies, you know.
1: Well, you can linger on to that missing them and have all the nostalgia. I'm going to enjoy the adults.
0: Jesus.
1: Yes, Jesus, but I will still enjoy the adults.
0: All right, so now I know how you feel. Well, thank you very much.
1: You're welcome, and no, there are no more babies coming in this house.
0: Jesus.
1: Jesus can come every Christmas. That's the only baby coming in this house is baby Jesus on Christmas.
0: Bye, you.
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15: These are all things our parents make us do.
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19: This is Bird Note. Raccoons sometimes invade nesting colonies of herons, spoonbills, and other wading birds to eat their eggs and chicks. The birds simply don't have what it takes to drive raccoons away. But some of these birds have found ways to deter the masked bandits. In the southeast, herons build nests in trees on small islands. Researchers in the Everglades found wading birds more often chose nesting islands where alligators swam in the surrounding water than islands where alligators were absent. Alligators readily eat raccoons, so raccoons become the prey if they swim in gator-infested waters to reach heron nests. If a heron chick falls from the nest into the water, an alligator may grab it. But still, an alligator swimming below the nest is a safer bet than a raccoon climbing in. Scientists don't think birds and gators intentionally cooperate. Alligators don't consciously guard heron nests, nor do herons surrender chicks to hungry gators. So, while a moat teeming with gators might be overkill home security for us humans, it works nicely for herons. For Bird Note, I'm Michael Stein.

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0: The last time you went out for a day in nature, you might have spotted a small, fuzzy hill of green growing in the shade. A patch of moss standing out among the foliage, seemingly unremarkable. But if you knew the true power of moss, what it's done in our planet's geologic history, and what it's doing today, you might have been a bit more starstruck. After 450 million years, mosses are some of the Earth's most resilient plants. They've survived drastic weather changes and cataclysmic planetary events. In fact, there's a theory that moss may even be responsible for one of those events, the last mini ice age. Welcome to Plant People. I'm Jennifer Bernstein, CEO and the William C. Steer Senior President at the New York Botanical Garden. Today we're joined by Indigenous ecologist and author Robin Wall Kimmerer to talk about nature's abundance, doing right by plants, and the ways that moss can teach us about surviving and even thriving during an era of rapid climate change. Robin, welcome to Plant People. I'm a big fan.
1: Thank you so much for inviting me. I'm delighted to talk with you.
0: Well, I'm so glad you're here. I have read all of your books, and I absolutely love the way that you connect plants to the universal story of people and our planet, which is something we're very much interested in promoting and exploring here at the New York Botanical Garden. To get us started, tell us a little bit about what sparked your lifelong path in the wonderful world of plants.
1: Oh, you know, Jennifer, I like to think that I was actually born a botanist. I cannot think of a time in my childhood when I wasn't out looking at plants and wanting to know who they were and what they were all about and what they tasted like. So it is an extension of a childhood passion because I had the great good fortune to grow up out of doors. My parents encouraged me. My mom gave me my first wildflower book and sat on the grass with me and taught me how to use it.
0: Yeah, I really do think that so many people's journey loving nature begins in childhood, which is a reminder to all of us who have little ones in our lives to reveal to them the wonder of nature as well. So you have several things in common with Elizabeth Britton, who is NYBG's co-founder. Britton was a bryologist. She studied moss. And of course, you wrote Gathering Moss, which I thought was a captivating book about these tiny but mighty plants. What is it about the tiniest of plants that inspires ambitious thinking about how we can be better stewards of biodiversity?
1: For me, some of the captivating nature of mosses is that they are doing their work just at the limits of our attention. If you pay attention to mosses and start to understand their role, they're like a miniature forest. And it is that curiosity, that wonder about what is happening in a forest that is only an inch tall that really drew me into the study of mosses.
0: Moss and people are moving on very different timescales. So how do you think that should inform our thinking about moss?
1: You know, as you said in your intro, mosses are the most ancient of plants on land. And human beings, compared to mosses, we are a pretty recent innovation. And the fact that mosses have built the very land that we inhabit today, that they have withstood all the climate changes that have ever happened since they colonized land billions of years ago, in a time when biodiversity is threatened, when our own actions threaten the nature of the living world, shouldn't we be asking the oldest beings on the planet, how did you do it? What is your secret to successful life on the planet? And I am so interested in what they have to tell us in that regard.
0: Can you tell us, what is your favorite place to study and be with moss?
1: Well, almost anywhere there are mosses, right? But I'll tell you, one of the groups of mosses that I particularly love are the mosses that grow on glacial erratic boulders, those big granite boulders in a shaded forest that just become absolutely coated with multiple forms of moss. And when you look at the rock, you realize, oh my gosh, there are 10 kinds of moss just on this one rock. So you can kind of see the ecological dynamics and patterns of relationship between different mosses when they're all growing together on these big rocky outcrops.
0: There's a theory I mentioned in the introduction that moss may have influenced the last mini ice age. How could such unassuming plants manage such a huge swing in our planet's climate?
1: Well, it's thought that perhaps when the mosses successfully colonized land, which was just bare rock at the time, there was no soil, there was no other kinds of vegetation. And when mosses successfully adapted to colonize land, they had a profound effect on biogeochemistry of the land. Suddenly, there were these tiny little beings that were interacting with that bare rock, and they were beginning to dissolve nutrients and send those nutrients not only into their own bodies, but into the ocean. And this cumulative incremental effect of rhizoid by rhizoid degrading the rock and enriching the water helped fuel more algal growth in the oceans. And of course, all of that growth through photosynthesis was taking CO2 out of the atmosphere at such a rate that it actually was the reverse of global warming and created global cooling, is one of the hypotheses. The mosses themselves on land contribute to that carbon sequestration as well. But both of those factors probably led to this mini ice age.
0: That's fascinating. There's so much to learn about the history of the way that plants have influenced and shaped our world. How do you think we can engage more ethically with moss and other plant life?
1: Well, there's so many dimensions to that, but two things. First of all, mosses thrive in cool, moist habitats. And our activities through burning fossil fuels are causing the diminution of cool, shady places. And so there are some predictions that mosses will suffer in a hotter, drier world. And so our own actions are jeopardizing this whole world of moss beings. In a more perhaps direct and immediate way, there is a lot of illegal harvesting of mosses for uses that don't respect those lives at all. They're used as if they're a fake green carpet or something. I see them dried out, sprayed fluorescent green, and stuck on the walls of a hotel for a touch of nature, as they say. And to me, that's a real moral affront to the lives of these beings. And of course, there's a tremendous impact that comes from harvesting these wild beings, because they play such important ecological roles. When they are taken from their habitats, there's a lot of consequences to that.
0: Yeah. I really loved also one of your recent books, The Serviceberry. I have a serviceberry in front of my home, but for our listener, could you please describe a serviceberry tree?
1: Oh, what a beautiful tree. An understory tree, graceful, gray, multiple stems, and in the springtime, just a froth of white flowers. I think around where I live, they are the first to flower, and such a welcome to spring right after the ground thaws. We get that beautiful bloom. And then in late June, early July, they're sometimes called June berries. They have these marvelous fruits. They taste like a cross between a blueberry and an apple. They're so delicious, and indigenous people have used them as a food source time immemorial, really, because they're really nutritious. They're used to make pemmican. You can use them to make fruit leather, and heck, you just want to eat them by the handful. It's a very generous tree.
0: You talk about the service berry teaching us about the abundance that's all around us and the ways in which that can conflict with the scarcity mindset that we have in our market-driven economy. Can you talk about the gifts that you think the service berry have to offer our modern way of thinking?
1: Sure. You know, I chose the service berry when I was invited to write an essay about economics. And I chose the service berry because partly of its name, that economics is all about the delivery and distribution of goods and services. And so the service berry seemed like a really good companion in that examination of our economy, but also because I wanted to use essentially a kind of cultural biomimicry to think about how does the economy of nature, as evinced by the service berry, contrast with the human market capitalist economy that we have created. And because service berry is such a generous plant, it seemed to me, again, a really good model of the abundance of nature. Because when you think about it, the service berry, of course, is taking water and sunshine and turning it into flowers in the spring to feed all those hungry flies that are coming out right after the ground thaws, which then yield berries, which are just feasted upon by catbirds and bluebirds and thrushes and waxwings and robins. This plant is involved at every stage of its life in giving away the common resource of sugar or plant parts. The service berry doesn't hoard its production. It shares its abundance. So service berries are simply one example of the ways in which fruit-bearing plants are models of a circular economy where nothing is hoarded, nothing is wasted. And again, that notion that when the gifts of nature are shared with bees and birds and me, as I'm picking service berries, those gifts are the currency of a gift economy. It's not money, it's energy and the gifts of the plants. It's in contrast to the model of human thriving where we say we're going to get abundance by hoarding it and keeping it away from somebody else, which creates scarcity. Or you can create food security by giving everything away and creating such good relationships that those birds will always be back. Those birds are going to fertilize the soil that lets you make more berries. So it's simply an examination of the economy of nature and asking, how could we amend, tweak, utterly change our materialist market economy so that it aligns better with the sustainable economy of nature?
0: Yeah, it's hard because the economies of nature are more immediate and connected physically to one another. And our current global economy, the players, the stakeholders are very removed from one another. So it's very easy for them to become invisible to each other. I don't know how we deal with that exactly. Any ideas?
1: Well, I think our way out of this is greater engagement with the natural world so that we remember where our food comes from, that we remember it's a gift from the land and that it doesn't come from some big old warehouse out there. This is coming from the earth. And the only way we really remember that is to pay attention to the living world in gardens, in the forest, in parks, in our daily lives.
0: Yeah, I think that's right. Cultivating that appreciation for nature has been really core to our mission since we were founded in the late 1800s. The site was selected because there's an old growth forest at the heart of the garden. It's never been cut. And we've been responsible for protecting that forest for about 130 years. For the first century or so, we had a let alone policy, which was the thinking of the time in the scientific community. Over the past few decades, we've practiced science-based active ecological restoration to mitigate the anthropogenic changes that we're seeing and the threats to the biodiversity of the forest. You advocate for a two-eyed seeing approach to ecological restoration. So I was wondering if you could explain what that means, particularly in the context of an ancient but altered ecosystem like the Thane Family Forest.
1: Two-eyed seeing is a metaphor that was put forward by two Mi'kmaq educators. And two-eyed seeing because it acknowledges that so much of our understanding of the world comes to us through one lens, and that is the lens of the Western worldview, and particularly the Western scientific worldview, which is powerful, but that's not the only lens out there. The indigenous worldview is quite different in many ways, particularly as regards relationships with the natural world. So two-eyed seeing is an invitation to everyone in education, in research, and engagement with the natural world to look at the world not only through the lens of Western science, but also through the lens of indigenous science and philosophy. And when we do that, we get to a really different relationship with the land. Oftentimes in Western conservation, we have this notion that human beings and nature are a bad mix. And so what we need to do is put a velvet rope around nature, keep people out so that nature can thrive. Well, in many cases, we're coming to understand that human beings are part of nature. Human beings have an active ecological role to play that fosters biodiversity, that fosters the well-being of plants, largely through manipulation of ecological succession that literally magnifies biodiversity. And so I'm really interested to hear that you all are adopting a more tending relationship with your forest, because there's so much good evidence, both from Western and indigenous sciences, that suggest that biodiversity is enhanced with the right kind of human interaction.
0: Yeah, it's a really important perspective to bring to bear and to remember that this relationship between humanity and nature wasn't always as distorted as it has become in the Western world since the Industrial Revolution, that there was a time, and there still is in practice in many places, a much more reciprocal and productive relationship between people and nature, and the invitation to think about the positive role that people can play in nature can allow us to reset the terms in a really beautiful way. So it's a good development.
1: It sure is. In fact, oftentimes when people hear about indigenous land management, people will say to me, oh, are you wanting to go back in history and live in some atavistic past? And what I try to tell them is no, indigenous knowledge and philosophy are a way to live into the future. We see this in an amazing study that came out of the UN biodiversity reports that showed while biodiversity, as we know, tragically is crashing all over the planet, that there are places where it's not. And those places are in indigenous homelands, where this different worldview and this different relationship to the living world is promoting biodiversity. And so, again, it's two-eyed seeing, isn't it? You say, what can we learn from this relationship to the land? You know, as scientists, our training tells us to consider all potential hypotheses, to consider all these beautiful streams of evidence that might enhance our understanding. And so I think we're just doing way better science when we use two-eyed seeing.
0: Well, more than 80% of the world's population now live in cities and towns. What do you think about the ways that we can forge this lasting connection with nature for people whose lives and livelihoods are rooted in these very urban environments?
1: I think that places like the Botanical Garden play an incredibly important role, and other green spaces in urban environments. I've been talking lately to some of the folks who work on things like tree equity, also known as the tree justice movement, that recognizes that the benefits of a green leafy canopy and access to nature are not equally distributed in our communities. There is tremendous injustice in access to nature. And so a lot of city planners are now adopting the standard that says that every citizen in the city should have high quality nature within a 10-minute walk of their homes. And so I think we have a big job in design and education and engineering to make it so, because we know that that is not the case right now.
0: Absolutely. I mean, the benefits of cities are significant. You're concentrated with all of these other people, and being with other people is a great engine for prosperity, for knowledge creation, for creativity. That's why people are drawn to these places. So we have to find a way for cities themselves to be additive to biodiversity and for the experience of living in a city to not be at odds with people staying connected to nature.
1: Yeah. And you know, all the things that you just mentioned, these wonderful assets of the city, are also ways that people can be in reciprocity with the land, even though they're not necessarily planting trees or gardens. But that ferment of ideas and political activity, this is the gift of urban environments that can really be activated for nature protection, that reciprocates the gifts of nature with votes and words and art and science. It doesn't all have to be with a shovel and seeds.
0: Right. So your career has been as a botanist and as an educator, but of course, since your book Braiding Sweetgrass, you've also become a public figure and someone that people from across this country and beyond look to for guidance about how we can repair our relationship with nature. I'm interested in what that journey has been like for you and whether you see nature differently as a result.
1: I think it has taken me this arc of my career from research and teaching to get to the place where I understand the power of storytelling to change our relationship with place. You know, working with restoration ecology, for example, I came to realize in a pretty pivotal way that it's not only the land that is broken, it's our relationship to land that's broken. And so restoration ecology is a set of tools that help us heal the land. But if we don't heal our relationship with land, we're just going to replicate the same damage over and over again. So I've become really deeply committed to the ecological storytelling, which I call restoryation, a term that the wonderful botanist Gary Nabhan first coined decades ago. So that's where I see my niche now, to help change the story of our relationship to plants from an exploitative one to a regenerative one.
0: That's a wonderful journey that you've been on, and I expect that it's led you to your newest project, which is the Plant Baby Plant Movement. So I was wondering if you could tell me about that. What spurred it? What is it?
1: Yeah. As a result of Braiding Sweetgrass and other work, I'm in contact with audiences every week who are alight with love for plants and love for land. And it's gratifying. It's exciting. But it's also heartbreaking, because there is this deep longing to do right by plants. And so when people are laying that in my lap, and I have the gift of people listening to me in this moment, I want to help answer that question of, where does this longing and love for the land go? How do we translate our love for plants and the land into action? And so Plant Baby Plants is catalyzing this movement to inspire people toward acts of regeneration. The name comes very clearly from that alternative worldview of drill, baby, drill, which says, well, we know that attitude is going to destroy the climate and jeopardizes human life and biodiversity, but we're going to do it anyway. Well, I think not. Couldn't we have a counter narrative? We don't have to buy into that. And so this is hopefully a gathering place for people who are committed to these ideas to both do what we call raise a garden and raise a ruckus. And those those twin acts of caring for the land, restoring, and restorying. That's what we're trying to catalyze, is a movement that will counteract this notion that, oh, it's all doom and gloom and there's nothing we can do. Well, there is a lot we can do, both through ecological action and political action.
0: Robin, it's been such a joy talking to you today. I hope everyone will read all of your wonderful books, including Gathering Moss, The Natural and Cultural History of Mosses. And don't forget to visit plantbabyplant.com to learn more about this exciting new initiative. Thank you so much for being here.
1: Thanks for inviting me.
0: Plant People is a co-production of NYBG and PRX Productions. From PRX, Plant People is produced by Ali Budner, Courtney Florentine, Genevieve Sponsler, Adriana Rosas Rivera, and Pedro Rafael Rosado. The executive producer of PRX Productions is Jocelyn Gonzalez. From NYBG, Plant People is produced by Charlie Nork, Cosette Patterson, Matt Newman, Kate Tyler, and Michael Crowley. 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
2: This is Bird Note. Rosalie Barrow Edge famously said, "The time to protect a species is while it is still common." She was one of the 20th century's most outspoken advocates for birds and the creator of the world's first refuge for raptors. In the U.S., birds of prey were once fair game for farmers and sport hunters who believed that raptors were a threat to livestock. In 1929, Pennsylvania was one of several states that offered a cash reward for every goshawk killed. That drew bounty hunters to the Appalachian Mountains, where migrating eagles, falcons, and hawks died by the thousands. When Rosalie learned of the slaughter, she spearheaded a campaign to lease and later buy a ridgeline hunting ground that locals called Hawk Mountain. In 1934, newly hired game wardens made certain that raptors were no longer hunted for sport, but counted for science. Today, Hawk Mountain Sanctuary attracts hundreds of researchers and volunteers who work to ensure that birds of prey remain a common sight. For Bird Note, I'm Ariana Rimmel. This episode is dedicated to the memory of Nancy Nordhoff, whose legacy of tenacious support for environmental conservation and opportunities for women will last for generations to come.

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1: Okay,
2: and you are
1: genuinely going to split that
2: money? I am going to split this. 50,000, it's unbelievable.
3: This is where it gets good. Each contestant has to convince the other to cooperate or to split the money. Player 1, a pretty young blonde woman, widens her eyes at player 2, a chubby, balding man, and says,
1: "There was no way I could, everyone who knew me would just be disgusted if I stopped."
3: He takes her hand and promises to split the money.
2: "We're going on with 50 grand each, I promise you that." Split or steal?
3: Stephen, the man, has decided to split, but Sarah, the woman, chose to steal, which means she gets all the money.
4: You never know what's coming in this game.
3: At this point, Stephen's head drops into his arms and he sobs. Sarah doesn't look all that happy either, especially for someone who just won $160,000.
5: This isn't just a question of strategy, it's also a question of personal identity. Like, what kind of person do you want to be? Do you want to be the kind of person that does or does not cooperate?
3: Rob Willer is a sociologist at UC Berkeley. He says the prisoner's dilemma is used all the time by behavioral scientists and economists to study the way people cooperate. For example, there's the ultimatum game. It's played between two people who don't know each other. One player receives a certain amount of resources. It could be $10, $10,000, or a week's worth of food in a poor village. The value isn't important.
5: You can divide it however you want, except there's a catch. The person you're dividing the resources with can nix the deal and assure both of you of making no money at all.
3: So you have to be careful. You can't give too little, but you don't want to be a sucker and give too much. What do? Do you split the money evenly, or do you hope the other person is happy with just a small cut?
6: I'd give him 50%. I'd rather have half than have nothing.
7: I'd probably give him 40% and keep 60%.
8: I can't imagine the person nixing the deal if he's getting 50%.
3: Now let's think about the reverse. What if you're not the person splitting the resources? You're on the receiving end, and you've just been offered a dollar. One measly dollar out of 20.
8: I would take the dollar, because I don't see how it matters to me what they get, and I get a dollar, so.
3: The most rational choice is to accept whatever you're offered. It's $1 more than you had before, right? But Willer says that kind of thinking can be bad for society.
5: You can accept the dollar and you'll do better in the long run. But the idea is, if we were a society full of people that always took the dollar, then we'll be allowing a lot of egoism and selfishness to proliferate unchecked. And if we don't have the enforcement of norms of egalitarianism and fair treatment, that maybe our world would look a lot worse than it does.
3: In other words, if we were a society of people willing to fight for what's better for everyone, we might all think we're getting a better deal. For Philosophy Talk, I'm Caitlin Esch.
9: A good story is like a time machine. 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I also dream of having it built, but the time machine builders are hard to find.
10: We've gone for main engine start. 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

0: everywhere we look, we see the influence of chance. We see randomness at work in the genetic mutations that are essential to evolution. Quantum physics describes a world of possibilities and uncertainty. Chance plays a role in climate science, too. Think of our inability to accurately predict the weather. Pebbles on the beach, the shapes of clouds, the turbulence of a wave breaking in the ocean. All of these things speak of randomness and the influence of chance in the world. Life itself is, at least in part, a game of chance, rather than one of pure skill.
1: It's an amazing game. It's magical.

0: We love it. It's the most beautiful place.
1: Look at the mountains and gallop around next to the ocean.
0: Battle through fleet.
2: You got the mountains in back, the snow-capped mountains, and, you know, the sun is shining, not a cloud in the sky.
0: Nervous.
2: Yes.
0: Panic.
1: Over on the backside there in those trees, every morning we've got a couple of bald eagles that hang out.
2: Knocked out, crazy, broken bones. There's nothing like it. You look forward to getting up and doing it.
0: I always dreamed to be a writer.
3: Doctors.
2: Trouble. Fall down again.
3: You never know, you know. I mean, I could get hurt in the next race and that's the end of it. Probably been in, you know, 100 races where somebody got hurt, but I've ridden over 30,000 races.
4: The rider, he's putting his life on the line every time he goes out there. You're on a little tiny saddle, going 40 miles an hour with 8 or 9 others around you.
2: You're a little guy with a big animal.
3: The average height is probably around 5'1". Some are much shorter than that, and you could weigh 100 pounds.
1: You're dealing with 1,000 to 1,500-pound animals that can throw you around like a rag doll if they really want to.
3: I've been lucky. In North America, they average 2 deaths a year, and I've got a lot of friends in wheelchairs.
4: There's been a lot of jockeys killed.
2: I would have to say I'm lucky. Other guys get up at 6 in the morning to go to a regular job for 8 hours. Yeah, of course there's risk.
5: From the moment we come into the world, we have something to lose. The question is whether to accept one risk or another. And whenever there are risks, there's luck.
6: Just by pure luck.
7: 3 children watching morning TV have escaped serious injury by seconds.
8: Lucky to survive a crash.
9: Luckily.
10: Man who survived 3 days lost in bush without water is lucky to be alive.
7: One incredibly lucky person.
9: The motorcyclist right there, he's on the bike, jumps up, hops off quickly, just in the nick of time. He barely escapes.
7: Extremely lucky.
11: Go ahead, guys. Might need you to put that rail up, boys. Just be ready.
12: Robbie, you good there, Robbie? Robbie?
13: All right. All right.
3: The starting gate is tight quarters, very compact in there.
4: The third race are really fractious, they're rearing, they're throwing their heads.
3: Claustrophobic. It's one of the most dangerous places in a race.
14: I'll be back, Charlie. Thank you, Charlie.
15: Got one back, guys.
16: Hold it, hold it.
15: Roll up, hold it, roll up.
16: Hold on.
15: Hang on, guys, hang on.
16: Hold it up.
15: This is great.
16: Hold it.
3: Coming down the stretch, I can hear the rider right next to me. I can hear the footsteps of my horse, the footsteps of his horse. And I can't hear a cheer from the outside rail. I can't hear 60,000 people screaming and hollering for the horses. Your mind separates things, and your focus can be so strong on one thing that it blocks the rest of the world out. A lot of winning races is about position. It's not always being on the best horse. I've got to find a way that I can put him in a position to get the most out of him. I've got to give him a chance.
1: Then sheer luck pops into place.
17: And we have a spill there on the turn.
3: Sometimes it seems like it takes 10 minutes to the time you hit the ground and things run through your mind. How the hell am I going to get out of this? Fear of falling. I hope I don't get hurt, fall off, or then fall back up and roll. A lot of times it's not the fall that hurts you. There's 7 horses behind you that can't all miss you.
18: 7.
19: Number 7. Cross your fingers. Break a wishbone. Low on dice. Knock on wood. Throw the coins in the fountain. Make the sign of the cross. Find a ladybug. 4-leaf clover. A rabbit's foot. A horseshoe.
7: The world's first and only 7-time lottery grand prize winner.
9: It is really a needle in a haystack. Just unbelievable.
20: It's an 1879 Renoir, a masterpiece, discovered 2 years ago in, of all places, a West Virginia flea market.
21: Everything fell into place.
9: A classic case of being in the right place at the right time.
22: One of my best stake horses was just being in the right place, right time. If I wouldn't have been standing there, it could have been anybody walking by. The guy asked me to work the horse. I win probably 5 graded stakes on this horse. And he was just by chance.
2: I got lucky and had a good agent. Actually getting introduced to the fellow that taught me how to ride was probably the luckiest break I had.
3: You can call it luck, but I think when you will something and you want it for long periods of time and you don't give up on that dream, if chances offer to you, you've got to take advantage of it, but you find ways to make chances.
0: An impossible result here! And the final stride's exploding through on the rail to pull a monumental upset at 50-1. 50-1, the second biggest upset in Derby history.
13: One year you can do good, and next year you cannot find the winner's circle.
3: Racing's so unpredictable, and that's why they let you gamble on it. Sometimes the horses that look like they're standouts, something might happen, they get a rough trip. We broke out of the starting gate, and this young apprentice came over and dropped myself and another rider. I got stepped on in my back.
22: Just wrong place, wrong time.
3: Couldn't feel my body. Couldn't move it. The horses turned for home. They were trying to get him to stop the race. The horses went scattering.

0: who knows, you just walk out that door there and get hit walking across the street.
1: You just happen to be the one that gets taken out of the picture.
0: I wouldn't say it's much different. We just put ourselves out there a little more.
2: But when he looked out the window, he saw that a small plane had crashed into his house.
3: Attacked by a shark while I was surf skiing.
4: They were pinned under a huge sign weighing hundreds of pounds. No one seemed sure how this happened.
5: We're just out there having a good time, and all of a sudden, there was just this explosion.
6: And he says, "You're not going to believe this, but I think I was hit by lightning again." And I said, "You think?"
7: It can happen to anybody.
8: Everything broke. And now I can't see my teddy ever again.
0: Oh, lots can go wrong. You're going to get hurt. It's just a matter of when. It's just how bad you're going to get hurt.
9: Broken ribs, I've broken my ankle twice, I've broken my leg. Broken hands.
1: Fingers.
9: Broken my collarbone.
1: Toes.
9: Feet.
1: I got broken femur, I got a broken arm.
9: Broken
1: elbow.
9: Broken my right shoulder.
1: A lot of broken bones.
9: Broken. I knew it was broken.
0: Knocked out.
9: Fractured.
0: Stepped on.
9: Dislocated.
0: Get hurt.
9: 16 days in the hospital.
0: Pulled all the ligaments out of my ankle.
9: Ripped all the skin completely off my jaw.
0: I had a horse flip on me and land on me.
1: Woke up a day later in the hospital. I managed to walk away, so I actually am very lucky.
0: Coming around the turn here in the far corner, my horse tripped and fell. I broke 6 ribs on this side. I broke 1 on this side. I cracked the vertebrae. I bruised my lung and... That would hurt. But other than that, I've been pretty lucky.
9: I think the worst is when I fractured my skull and my back in 3 places. But I've been lucky. My injuries haven't been that bad.
1: The danger part, do I think of it?
9: You fall, you get back up and you brush it off and say, "Thank God I'm okay," and when's my next race?
1: We do our best not to let these kind of things happen. Can we control that? No. But we can't control our general life either.
0: Control.
9: Control.
0: Control.
10: Never put a cowboy hat on your bed. Never change a horse's name. Avoid gray horses. Avoid horses with 4 white feet. Never walk under a ladder. Never step on cracks in the pavement. Never open an umbrella indoors. Never speak ill of the dead. Avoid black cats, the 9 of diamonds, the number 13.
11: I know a really good rider. He went over 9,500 races, and he used to wear his underwear inside out.
1: I know a guy who wears 2 colored socks.
11: One pink sock and 1 white.
1: I wear wristbands. There's a pattern. I make sure I have this one on top, this one on bottom, this one right, this left. I know that I would use it as an excuse if I got beat or something. I might blame it on them. Was that legit? Probably not.
12: Hey, horses on the track now for race number 4.
9: I've never been superstitious. I don't believe in a whole lot of luck. I believe you make it. Maybe I'm wrong. Maybe if I was superstitious, I would have won 5,000 races instead of over 3,500.
13: Shackelford's going to make the lead in that mad rush to the first turn. Midnight Interlude is there. Then Santiva. Hands on Fire is right there at 4. There goes Nero. They're into the stretch. And it's Shackelford with the rail. And Nero, Animal Kingdom, roaring down the center of the track. And Shackelford, but it's Animal Kingdom going in the derby.
11: I'm one of the luckiest guys in the whole world.
0: Every day is different. Not one day is exactly the same as the next.
14: It's a great rush. It really is.
15: The workings of evolution. The evolution of life itself. Or just the evolution of one particular person's life story is the result of a long string of chance events. An infinity of accidents.
16: I think prediction of what the outcome is. It's more or less a guessing game.
0: The whole thing is just being at the right place at the right time.
1: You need luck.
0: You gotta have luck on your side.
14: You gotta have luck. You do.
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17: Sports are a big business, and most teams are owned by billionaires or investment groups that want to squeeze as much profit out of fans as possible. Ticket prices alone have skyrocketed in recent years, but the price gouging doesn't end there. When you're at the game to watch your favorite team, you're a captive customer. Teams know they can charge you an arm and a leg on concessions. When you add everything up, it costs the average family of four a fortune to attend a single game. But here's the kicker. You've already paid most of these billionaire team owners with your tax dollars. In the last few decades, professional sports teams have raked in over $30 billion in public funds to help build major league arenas. Sports teams and their billionaire owners have taken advantage of all sorts of sweetheart land deals, property tax breaks, and other public funding. It's bad enough that we're subsidizing extremely profitable sports teams with our tax dollars, but we're letting them charge us $17 for a beer and $11 for a damn hot dog? There's a way to tackle this. States and cities should pass what are known as street pricing laws for any stadium or venue that receives public funding from taxpayers. This would require that stadium food and drink be sold at prices comparable to nearby bars or restaurants outside the stadiums. Street pricing is already being used effectively at some airports across the country. Look, sports teams that are getting big taxpayer subsidies for their stadiums shouldn't be allowed to just rip off the public. Not at the concession stand, and not at the box office either.
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20: As I record this, Voyager 2 is over 12 billion miles from Earth, and Voyager 1 over 15 billion. As these two spacecraft hurtle away from our solar system, each carries a sort of message in a bottle, specifically a golden record. The cover of these records, one on each probe, includes diagrams and illustrated instructions on how to play them. Pressed into the gold-plated copper disc, this mix compiled by Carl Sagan with help from recordist Alan Lomax includes a wide range of human music. There's European classical music, a Navajo night chant, bagpipes from Azerbaijan, the blues, a Peruvian wedding song, Mozart, Chuck Berry, Chinese folk music, Aboriginal didgeridoo, a truly wide-ranging mix. And it's fun to imagine an alien running across this shiny disc, figuring out the instructions, and hitting play. Postcards from the Wind are produced by me, Phil Corbett. More at thewind.org.
21: Again, I slid up over the horizon.
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21: Totally, I don't want to do it that way. I'm being stupid.
23: Poetry to the people.
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3: Okay, poetry to the people.
4: Driveway by Ron Paget.
23: Again, I slid up over the horizon, and the lights of Tulsa spread flat out before me. Ah, there you are, I said, like a porch light left on for almost 30 years. Don't get carried away, Ron.
4: Yes, the lights are on for you and anyone else who wants to rush toward me in a stream of light.
23: Awakened City said.
4: But I knew it was you. Who else would talk to me like this?
23: I said there always was this special thing between us, no?
4: Between you and me. Not between me and you.
23: Oh, between you and me, not between me and you. It's part of the reason I don't like poetry, is because it doesn't always make sense, and it's like kind of, there's something kind of like artsy and cool about it when you read it, but then you try to say it out loud and it doesn't really make sense. And by the way, does Ron know this doesn't rhyme? where am I? Between you and me, not between me and you.
4: You're like all the rest. You think you're the only one to come along, that I was made for you.
23: I know, Tulsa, but remember, I was an only child.
4: I know, Ron, but you're not a child now, so why act like one? Why don't you settle back and take a deep, long look at things the way they are? Why not just let go of your love-hate thing with me? Do you really need this longing and regret and so much useless anger?
23: But what'll I have of the me who was a little boy?
4: Whatever you already have. No more, no less, the voice said evenly.
23: Suddenly I cried into the dark. Where's your mouth?
4: You don't know? It's all around you.
23: I was pulling into the driveway where I used to live.
4: It's your skin.
23: And opened my eyes and was here, in New York, typing these lines. This is actually really good. This is like the first bit of poetry I've enjoyed in many, many, many years.
4: What's really interesting in the poem is Tulsa says that the mouth of Tulsa, or everything that Tulsa is in your skin. So it's like you carry Tulsa with you wherever you are, and it kind of grows with you.

This is Timeline from VPR Classical, an exploration into the development of Western music. I'm James Stewart. The art of writing down melodies, preserving sound and time, was not something that was first invented just 1,000 years ago. Humans have made music for most of our history. Let's explore some of the earliest examples of musical notation. The first comes to us from a culture that's nearly 3,400 years old. What you're hearing is a hymn of praise to the Semitic goddess of orchards, Nicol. It predates all the other early music we know by nearly a millennium, dating back to 14th century BCE. It comes to us from clay tablets that were unearthed in the ancient city of Ugarit in the present-day Syria. They contain the text and instructions for a singer accompanied by a 9-string samam, an ancient lyre or harp. It even tells the performer how to tune the instrument. Why is this the earliest musical score in history? It's thought that the Horaean culture was in decline, and this tablet could have been a way of preserving something precious to their way of life, something of their art, something of their music. Perhaps that's the reason for any musical score. Our next example of ancient musical notation comes from ancient Greece. Starting around 500 BCE, they developed a library of symbols that were used to express musical notes and rhythms for singers and instrumentalists. Almost every Greek philosopher had a great deal to say about music, its power, and its role in society. What you're hearing now is a recreation of an ancient Greek song entitled Epitaph of Sikilos that dates to the 2nd century BCE. We found it engraved on a tombstone in Aden, Turkey, around the ancient city of Ephesus. The text of the short ode reads, "As long as you live, be happy. Do not grieve at all. Life is short, and time exacts the final reckoning." Now, though the Greeks had a detailed system of musical notation, and though much is written about their music, only 15 fragments of written notation survive to the present day. That's most likely due to the fall of Athens in 404 BCE. Time exacts the final reckoning. Learn more about ancient notation and explore the timeline at vpr.net/classical.

0: This is Bird Note. This is the call of a goose. Or is it? Actually, it's Darvin Gebhardt demonstrating his championship goose calling technique. But there are also birds that use human language. Talking birds have varying degrees of intelligence and speaking ability. Some, like the crow, are able to mimic only a few words and phrases, while some budgerigars, parakeets on this side of the pond, have a vocabulary of over 1,000 words. Sparky Williams was a famous budgie that lived in England in the 1950s. For 6 years, he worked as a character actor on British radio and retired a wealthy bird.
1: They call me Pretty Sparky. I'm just a little bat, but I can talk and chatter all the day. I'm a clever little budgie, aren't I? Was that nice?
0: Alex, the African gray parrot, was another notable talking bird. Alex had a limited vocabulary, about 150 words, but he was famous for his cognitive abilities. He could recognize colors and shapes, and also use the word none to describe the absence of quantity. In other words, he grasped the concept of zero.
2: What's here?
3: Trot.
2: That's good boy, Trot, the parrot. How many?
3: Two.
2: That's right, good boy.
3: Want a nut?
2: Well, you can have a nut. Go choose your own.
0: Scientists continue to debate whether any other species can truly learn human language. But birds like Sparky and Alex could certainly hold up their side of the conversation. For Bird Note, I'm Mary McCann.

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4: Across the world, some 800 million people live within 60 miles of a volcano. If I were them, I would definitely want something like a volcano forecast, for scientists to study my volcano and tell me when it's about to erupt. But as it turns out, forecasting an eruption is more of an educated guess than a science. Why is that, and what is holding volcanologists back? Welcome to the Quanta Podcast. I'm Hannah Waters, an editor at Quanta Magazine. With a few exceptions, volcanoes are unpredictable. Surprisingly few are actively or intensively monitored. That means that scientists can't make the kinds of predictions about volcanic activity that we might take for granted in our daily weather report, like when an eruption will happen, what kind of eruption it might be, or how the eruption will evolve over time. But with more study and the development of a universal theory of the physics of volcanoes, such forecasts may be possible in the future. To learn more about this, we've invited Robin George Andrews onto the show. Robin is a professionally trained volcanologist who now writes a lot about volcanoes, including the recent Quanta story, Will We Ever Be Able to Forecast Volcanic Eruptions Like Weather? Robin, welcome to the show.
5: Hey, thanks for having me.
4: So what's the big idea of the story that you worked on?
5: Yeah, so it's a really fascinating idea that's been with me ever since I was an undergrad at university, and maybe even before that. And it's that, can we forecast volcanic eruptions in the way we forecast the weather? Now, a lot of people might complain that weather forecasts are often inaccurate and things like that, but they're more accurate than people give credit for, and it's a hard thing to do. And this is with stuff like the atmosphere you can measure all the time. So can we say, for example, that next week volcano X has an 80% chance of erupting in this way? I mean, that's the big ambition, really, and it's a tough ask, I think.
4: Why is it a tough ask?
5: For one thing, magma mostly spends its time underground, which doesn't mean we can't study it. You can indirectly study it, but no one can directly see what's going on there. You can't just go 10 miles underground and take a sample of it, at least not yet. Whereas the weather and the atmosphere is something, even though it's very complicated, you can see these fluids moving about all the time. So just getting at the stuff that you want to forecast is difficult. But also, volcanoes, they may abide by the same law of physics, but as someone once told me, they're a bit like cats. They're all idiosyncratic in their own ways, no two are alike. They all have similar things in common, but you can't just take what you learn at one volcano and apply it to another. And the third thing, I guess, is they're surprisingly sneaky. There is no clear red alert, this is what a volcano is going to do before it erupts. Some stay quiet for centuries and suddenly explode, and some are noisy all the time and then ramp up their activity. So they are quite tricky beasts. They're very mercurial things.
4: So these tricky beasts, they must have some things in common with each other. So what are kind of the fundamental properties of a volcano?
5: So a volcano is the Earth's way, or any planet's way really, of letting off steam. There's a lot of hot stuff in the middle of the planet, to put it crudely. I mean, there's radioactive matter that decays and melts things with its heat, and there's the heat left over from the planet's fiery formation. All that heat's got to go somewhere, and that generally takes place in the form of magma, which is molten rock underground. And eventually that's got to erupt to the surface. And there's kind of two ways you do that. You either do it in that Hawaiian oozy lava flowy kind of way, or you basically blow something up and it comes out as ash and pumice and rock and all lots of nasty things you don't want on your head, basically. And sometimes volcanoes can transition between the two. But yeah, volcanoes are like the exhaust ports of the planet. So it's good to know when they're going to explode, I think.
4: So does every volcano have a magma pocket under it?
5: Yeah, I mean, there are some that might just have weird tendrils that come up from depth where it's not like one single body of magma is just sitting there. And there's increasing evidence that loads of volcanoes have nests of magma chambers, or they have labyrinths of magma swirling in and out. So it's not really like that textbook image that we're all lied to about. It's really complicated. I mean, some even think that magma chambers aren't even one big whole cavernous thing. It's more like a sponge where you have lots of pores in between where the liquid moves, and then like matrices of crystals and all wild other stuff. But no one's ever seen a magma chamber in real life. So everyone's just trying to interpret the data. So they are complicated, weird things.
4: Yeah, I can't believe we've never seen one in real life. How far deep are they? And what's the closest we can get to seeing one?
5: Well, sometimes they're just a mile or two beneath the surface, which is obviously a little concerning. And sometimes they're 10, 20 miles down. The closest we've ever got to seeing one was when geothermal drillers in Iceland accidentally punctured a magma chamber, which disappointingly did not cause magma to just run up and squirt out of the side. It just sort of melted the drill bit and seized it up. But they are building a rather special laboratory there now to try and actually directly see a magma chamber in real time. I don't know how they're going to do that, but good luck to them.
4: They chose that place because that was where this was accidentally drilled into?
5: Yeah, yeah, it's like, oh, we've accidentally found a magma chamber. We might as well do something with it.
4: I love that. So now that we've talked about what we know about the magma, how about when it comes to the surface, what causes an eruption? Are there lots of different things that can cause an eruption, or is it pretty predictable?
5: It's all about pressure, really, and everything in the universe wants to equilibrate and have an even keel. You know, if something's warm or high pressured in one thing, it wants to go where it's cold and low pressured. And magma is the same, really. Some magma is just happy, just chilling. It's just very hot rock that is kind of buoyant, but the rock around it is way too tough and it's stuck in its prison forever until it cools down. But if that magma gets hotter, or you inject some gas into it, or say there's a big earthquake and it cracks through the roof of that chamber, well, then there's going to be a prison break, basically. And whether that magma comes out explosively or very, very calmly really depends on, is the magma sticky or is it really runny? Can it trap the gas in there and build up the pressure? How much of there is there? How close are you to the surface? So there's a lot of factors that go into it. And scientists rarely agree on the one thing that caused something. It's just too complicated to be like, well, X happened, so Y eruption took place sort of thing. But it all comes down to fundamentally to pressure, really. You've got high pressure, explosive stuff wanting to get to a low pressure environment, which unfortunately is where the humans live.
4: Yeah, and it seems really hard if you want to predict a volcano, if you just say they're all different, they have nothing in common, all the eruptions happen in different ways. How could you possibly predict one?
5: There are some signs already that scientists can forecast eruptions sort of thing. The distinguishing word forecasting kind of means already a bit like weather, really. No one will say, for example, with 100% certainty that 2 days from now, there'll be a thunderstorm at exactly 3 p.m. with this amount of rain. It's just too precise for too chaotic a system. But forecasting is where you give odds of things and where things seem more or less likely. And there are a few telltale signs. If you monitor a volcano well enough and you know what its normal symphony of earthquakes and convulsions sound like. So earthquakes, when basically rock breaks, and you can get them in a variety of ways. And one way you get them is magma is forcing its way through the crust. So that causes a very specific kind of earthquake. So you're like, ah, magma is on the move somewhere. The ground changes shape. It might not change shape in a way that's immediately noticeable to us, but satellites and GPS instruments can pick up on millimeters of movement, which can show you where magma is draining away from, where it's going. Magma also tends to have a lot of indigestion. So it burps out gases that are quite noxious when it gets closer to the surface, and scientists know which gases should come out at which pressures, so which depths. So you can combine all this information into trying to forecast when eruptions are happening. And some volcanoes that erupt quite frequently, like those in Iceland, in the Western Peninsula, and like Kilauea in Hawaii, for example, there's one called Stromboli in Italy. If they erupt frequently enough, scientists eventually get enough data to say, well, we don't know why this is happening, but we just know that when the dashboard lights up with these two or three things, there's much more likely to be an eruption in the coming days or even hours, actually. So for certain volcanoes, volcanologists are quite good at predicting at least when an eruption is going to happen and kind of what type.
6: Basically, you have to learn volcano by volcano, what those specific factors are.
5: Exactly. Yeah.
6: Yeah, that does make it very complicated. Does the kind of remote monitoring that you brought up, does that make it easier to forecast? Does it make it more likely that you'll be able to develop predictions for other volcanoes? Or what is standing in the way, maybe, is the question.
5: The remote sensing stuff has really helped because it means that even for volcanoes where, for example, they aren't that well monitored, you can do things like measure ground deformation from space and see what's moving. And you often get that much quicker than the GPS things on the ground, which also can be eaten up by lava, which obviously isn't helpful. Really what's standing in the way is just how each volcano is so complicated, and what you actually want to know is all underground. It's all buried treasure we can't really get to. You can look at things after the fact. I've seen volcanologists literally fish lava out of rivers of lava, sometimes with fishing poles, which I don't think is the standard procedure, but anyway, it's normally a shovel. And they use the geochemistry of that lava and see how it's changing over time to be like, ah, well, now we can go back and retroactively say those sensor data that we had can be matched up to this change in chemistry. So that might explain why, like, oh, it suddenly got really gassy or it really got hot or it evolved into something else. But it doesn't really help if you want to forecast anything. That just shows you what happened in the past. So what's standing in the way? It's the inability for scientists to really understand, like, the physics of what's going on down there. And I don't know about you, but trying to come up with a simulated magma chamber in a lab on a real scale is the sort of stuff that I think only supervillains can do. So it's tricky to even replicate these pressures and temperatures in a lab.
6: Based on your expertise in volcanoes, do you think there is a shared subsurface geophysics that we could use to model and predict volcanoes? Or do you think each one does need to be studied independently?
5: I mean, this is a huge source of contention and debate because there aren't even that many volcanoes that are well studied. I think people think, oh, we've got stuff all over our volcanoes. We monitor them all equally and we know. And it's actually not true. It's good stuff, but it's piecemeal. So, I mean, fundamentally, it feels like there has to be. And researchers I speak to, I think everyone says that there must be. If you think about planetary science and things like that, or the science of stars, each star is different, but there's still some broad things that can be used to work out. Is this star going to explode in this way? Is it going to form a black hole? There are limits to things, even with really chaotic systems. And like the fact that we've come such a long way from the idea, not even a century ago, that weather could be numerically predicted and forecast kind of thing. And back then, people were like, that seems crazy. It's impossible. How would you model every cloud and every drop of ocean water and things like that? But that's not even how it works. It's just scientists have found a way to get pockets of information, model those and apply them to larger models. And without knowing where every atom is ever, we're pretty good at forecasting the weather. Certainly within a week, it's very rare that something is completely off. So there must be some underlying physics to volcanic eruptions, especially ones involving pressure and heat. And there are equations that lava flows in this way and it will stop here. And this pyroclastic flow, which is those big Vesuvian columns of ash and dust, we know roughly where those are going to stop and how long they go for. So I think there must be underlying physics. It's just really hard to study it when it's miles underground. The ground is in the way. It's quite annoying.
6: Are there research projects underway that could help access and collect data underground that way to collect the kind of data we would need to forecast volcanoes?
5: Yeah, so there are a few, actually. There's a group led by the University of Bristol and the University of East Anglia. What they're doing is they're slathering volcanoes in instruments, loads and loads of seismometers and loads of things that measure gas changes and things like that. And instead of just trying to find signs leading up to eruption, they're trying to record every little twitch and cough and convulsion and movement that the volcanoes do. And these are very active volcanoes. And then what they're going to do, instead of saying, well, there's an eruption now and it is this signal that matches it, they're trying to find causative links rather than just there's a correlation. And to do that, they're actually turning to artificial intelligence. I mean, it's very good at pattern recognition and it's very good at recognizing very small seismic signals and earthquakes that, for example, humans will often miss. It's much more efficient at doing this. I mean, this has been comprehensively proven with earthquakes, tectonic kind of earthquakes around the world. It's been used on volcanoes before, and it reveals whole subterranean networks that people just wouldn't be able to piece together, maybe after decades of trying to individually tie these things together. And they're hoping that by just continuously studying these volcanoes, not just near when they're erupting, but at all times very sensitively and using this machine learning, they'll be able to basically tease the physics out of that, something they can test. They can use computer simulations and some laboratory studies as well to ground this in truth or give it more verisimilitude, just like we know at this temperature this thing melts, we know at this pressure this thing explodes. So it's an ongoing process, but that's a really promising endeavor, really. And honestly, everyone always brings up artificial intelligence at this point. No one's saying it's a silver bullet. No one's saying it's going to just magically solve the case, but it just does what very good scientists do to recognize patterns a lot quicker. And that will allow scientists to get on with the even more complicated work of how do we get physical equations out of this and how do we test them. So that's one of the big efforts for sure.
6: Yeah, I think about some of these artificial intelligence approaches, especially in science. You have these vast data sets that it would take 10 PhDs to process all the data. You know, a computer can do it in a lot less time and a lot better. Those seem to be like the really best applications right now.
5: Yeah, for sure.
6: Where the researchers are collecting all of this data, are they picking specific volcanoes that you know of?
5: These ones are the ones around the Caribbean. There's a real human need for these. I mean, these volcanoes are not only dangerous to people and quite active, but they also change eruption styles. One of them, for example, starts by producing a really thick and gloopy lava flow that just kind of oozes incongruously out of its summit. And then suddenly it tips over into an explosive eruption. So that transition between oozy style lava and then a big explosion will be really important to try and work out what triggers that. And at least in that sense, some of the lava at that point is on the surface, so they can actually see it and detect it and sample it a bit better. So that's why they're choosing those volcanoes. But it's easy to make the case for the human side, because most people live on, not on the slopes of the volcano, they live on the coast, and they will have to evacuate every time one of these erupts, and whole towns have been buried by these volcanoes. So it makes sense to fund that kind of work.
6: Yeah. Are there any that you wish you could apply tons of sensors to? Any favorite volcanoes?
5: Someone asked me this the other day. I do have favorite volcanoes for very different reasons. Ones that are like mysterious and we really need to study a bit more. There's a bunch in places like Indonesia and the Philippines that are reasonably well studied, but are so dangerous because they're really densely populated countries, and they would really benefit from, okay, what's going on? Can we really at least forecast when they're about to erupt? Can we get the physics of those weird volcanoes out there? There's also one called Campi Flegre in Italy. It's sometimes called a super volcano. It's not all that label. It's kind of random. It's basically a giant cauldron that makes Vesuvius, which is infamous, obviously, for burying Pompeii a few thousand years ago. It makes Vesuvius look like a pipsqueak. And this volcano randomly inflates and deflates quite unnervingly. And it has had huge eruptions in the past, and no one's quite sure what's going on, but the city of Naples, which is home to 2-3 million people, right in it, essentially, on the edge of it. I don't know if you've been to Naples. That city is not getting evacuated in a speedy way. And no one really sure what's going on with the inflation and deflation. It's just very unnerving. So that would be great to learn more about. That one's weird. It's weird and spooky.
6: Yeah, and with Vesuvius and Herculaneum nearby, mm-hmm. people living in the shadow of eruption there, you think they'd have a bit of a historical warning?
5: They definitely do, but it's also, they've got an attitude of, well, what are we going to do about this?
6: You know, so, totally.
5: Yeah, need more science, I think.
6: So overall, after thinking about this question for a long time and throughout your reporting, do you think that one day volcano forecasting will be possible?
5: I think so. It will just take a huge effort. I think one of the researchers, Donna Roman, who works at the Carnegie in Washington, she says you have to be optimistic, because what's the point otherwise? I mean, how do you think people thought about the weather all those years ago? But it will require a huge amount of resources. And the dream basically is to study so many volcanoes over such a range that you come up with like archetypes. So you're like, this is the sort of Hawaiian style volcano. This is Mount St. Helens style volcano. And once you have all the underlying physics equations, you just apply it to another volcano. You add some of the, like, what's it behaving like now? And then the no doubt artificial intelligence power programs will go, okay, here's a forecast. And every time there's an eruption, you can refine it. So I think it's totally possible. The only fear I have is it's not a technological or scientific barrier that will stop getting to that point. It's that human beings are more reactive than proactive, and often we address problems, even if we're acutely aware of them, only after a disaster has happened. So I'm a bit worried about that, but I just feel like it's still inevitable whether it's an optimistic way or a pessimistic way, that one day someone will have an app and they'll be living near a volcano and they'll find out next week there's a 70% chance of lava flows down its west summit and millions of people will be safer off as a result. So I think so. You've got to look on the bright side.
6: Well, thank you for this fascinating conversation, Robin. At the end of each episode, we like to ask our guests for a recommendation for our listeners. What do you have for us today?
5: So I went to a talk recently at the Royal Institution in London, and the science writer Joe Marchant was giving a talk on her book, In Search of Now, The Science of the Present Moment. I haven't read the book yet, but just based on the talk, it's just a really interesting way using cosmology and psychology about how the word now doesn't mean anything what we think it is, and the fact that what one person experiences as now is very different to someone else and to different animals. And it sounds fascinating. I bet the book is amazing. The talk was really good. I was unprepared for how much of my mind would be broken by it in a good way.
6: Awesome. Robin, thank you so much for being on the show.
5: Thanks for having me, Anna. It's good to chat.
6: Also on Quanta this week, you can read about a liquid that can crack like a solid and an essay about whether cells and other life forms, including us, have agency. We're going to leave you with the sound of a volcano that doesn't need much predicting. It has been erupting nearly continuously, as in several times an hour, for hundreds of years. It's called Mount Yasser, and it's on Tanna Island in Vanuatu. It's sometimes called the Lighthouse of the Pacific because of its incessant red glow.

0: If you've been enjoying the Quanta podcast, please take a moment to rate the show and leave a review. We'd love to hear from you. 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I'm Hannah Waters, a senior editor at Quanta. 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The production team is Ali Budner, Deborah J. Balthazar, Genevieve Sponsler, and Tommy Bazarian. 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From Quanta Magazine, Simon France, Samir Patel, and myself provide editorial guidance with support from Samuel Velasco, Simone Barr, and Michael Canyon-Golo. 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
1: This is Bird Note. Ornithologist and poet J. Drew Lanham often writes about his experience as a black man in the outdoors, both the joy of being in nature and the racism he faces in the field. Sometimes that's led him to bird in places that others might overlook. And one time, looking for sparrows inspired a poem celebrating these little brown birds.
2: Sparrow envy. Were I the sparrow, brown-backed, skittish, and small, I would find haven in thorniest thickets, search far and wide for fields lain fallow, treasure the unkempt, worship the unmown, covet the weed-strewn row. I would slink between sedges, chip unseen from brambles, skulk deep within hedges, and desire the ditches grown wild. I would find great joy in the mist-sodden morning, sing humble pleas from the highest weeds, and plead for the gray days to stay.
1: 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I'm Mark Bramhill.
3: Use the right two lanes to turn right onto Livernois.
4: For Detroiters, Livernois has historically been known as the Avenue of Fashion. It's peppered with shops dedicated to getting suited and booted. But as of late, the construction there has also become notorious. To the dismay of business owners and residents in the area, this year is the second time in 13 years the city has torn up the street to change its landscape. Rhonda Morrison, she's been here all along.
5: I don't think anyone was really prepared. So it really kind of put us in a tailspin. But nonetheless, we have been able to maintain our business overhead and rearrange our personal business affairs, because I, as the owner, was taught that the first money out of this store has to take care of this store. So you're up, you're down, you're middle, you know what I'm saying? You fold, you don't, you know, that's what we do.
4: That's what we do. That might be her personal motto. Rhonda Morrison is the owner of House of Morrison Shoe Repair on Livernois, one of the oldest shoe repair shops, if not the oldest, in Detroit. She's the second generation to run the family business. And if it's up to her, House of Morrison ain't going nowhere.
5: We're going to just try to bring House of Morrison's up to the standards of the new Avenue of Fashion, well equipped to be in the business for the next 30 years.
4: What are you? Tell me what you're doing right now.
5: Okay, I am putting, we just had a customer come in for a line of work, extending the legs to her boots. And so now that everything is well with the alterations we did in her boot legs, we suggested that she get some heel savers on her heels.
4: House of Morrison is about the size of a one-room apartment with a smaller area up front for customers.
6: Hi.
4: There's a large counter where people check out their repaired and shined up items, kind of like the dry cleaners. There used to be pictures of Rhonda on the wall posing with the likes of the Four Tops and a bunch of other celebrities, but she took them all down. She says this work is not about celebrity, at least not in the way you might think.
5: We're all famous, but House and Morrisons have had the privy to service a lot of everyday Detroiters, which are the ones that have made us famous.
4: Past the counter is the workshop. This is where Rhonda and her apprentices' creative juices flow. This is where we spend most of our time and where she tells me about her customers. Some of them have pretty specific taste.
5: Well, it's a customer of ours that has been coming since 70, her and her husband, Mr. and Mrs. Turner. And Mrs. Turner, Lordy Jesus, I had some boots of Mrs. Turner's that was so worn, but they was a nice horsehair boot. But I mean, you know, the driving part that went bald, the hair was off the toe. It was a hot mess.
4: But eventually Rhonda came up with something.
5: I knew that Miss Turner loved bling bling. So on Mrs. Turner's 70th birthday, which was 2 years ago,
4: she called her friend Allison, who specializes in bejeweling fabrics with rhinestones.
5: I had Allison bling out these boots that Miss Turner would not take back because she just figured she didn't know what I was going to like. Buy a wig and put some hair on her. She didn't care. Yes, Erin. So I took them to Miss Turner for her birthday. She loved them so much. Now Allison blings some of everything for Miss Turner for over the last couple of years.
4: Shoe repair and leather care are House of Morrison's primary services, but there's so much more to this work. And if Rhonda knows you're paying attention, she'll tell you about it. She shares a memory of her father and what he passed down to her.
5: He used to hold his hands out. He said, your hands are going to look like this. And now they do. No, for real, it happened.
4: Tell me what your hands look like.
5: My hands look like hands that have been working physically with tools, but in heat, not outside. So get that picture. No calluses, no bunions, but well-dry knuckles. You know what I'm saying?
4: Rhonda's father, Theodore Morrison, is the original owner of House of Morrison Shoe Repair. He opened his doors in 1954 at a different location. He moved to Livernois in the 70s when Rhonda was 11, and eventually she began working at the shop. By 1991, her dad was ready to retire. The family had to make some decisions about what to do with the business.
5: All right, I was called to a meeting, and the family was there. And I knew that it was a family meeting, but I didn't know that the meeting was about me. I really didn't. And the meeting was, Daddy is going to retire.
4: This was news to Rhonda, and she didn't really know what to do with it.
5: My father knew the potential of the place, but I didn't. It didn't make no sense. I just started, you know. Girl, I never fixed a physical shoe until my father retired.
4: But Rhonda did what she had to do, because, like she said, that's what we do. She took over House of Morrison and kept the business in the family. Tell me about the business being a family business. Tell me about what that means to you.
5: Well, it's actually the most important part about this whole

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1: Had it not been that it was a family business. And because I do have that consciousness, and that consciousness was instilled in me about family, period, the Holy Spirit said to me, Rhonda, don't close. He said, well, Rhonda, you know the devil comes to kill, steal, and destroy. He said that the devil did kill the kids, and he did steal a part of your heart, but he will only destroy if you shut the shop down.
2: She heard that message and kept the business open. She asked one of her sisters and a family friend to come help out while she worked 7 days a week. And after winning a small business grant, Rhonda invested in a new point-of-sale system. Then she even started an apprenticeship program to bring in yet another generation to eventually take over the shop.
1: Good morning.
3: Good morning.
2: The boots Rhonda was repairing a while ago with the heel plate, she finished them up, and the customer is here to get them.
3: Beautiful.
1: That is so cool.
3: Beautiful.
1: Really? Oh, so when a person, is appreciative of the work that we do, it makes me know that it's because it made their life better. I say cobblers are the same as a wizard. He's an alchemist, and he turns raw metal into gold. One who can turn something of no value into something of unmeasurable value. Did you see how that lady acted about her boots? All right, so cobblers are wizards.
2: In Detroit, this is Aaron Allen for WDET and the Transom Traveling Workshop.
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5: It's to the best of our knowledge. I'm Ann Strangechamps. What's the last dream you can remember having? And did you do anything with it after you woke up?
6: Ever since I was a kid, I was interested not only in the content of my dreams, but in the fact that one dreamed at all.
5: Cartoonist and writer Ross Chast.
6: Why didn't I switch off when I fell asleep, like TV channels did at the end of their programming day?
7: This is Channel 5, New York. Good night.
6: What was this mishmash of stuff that projected itself inside my head like my own weird theater that showed nonsensical movies on a nightly basis? I've never had a dream in which I did not appear, even ones in which I am in disguise or merely an observer of some sort of dream drama. I suspect this is true of everyone. According to many people, dreams as a conversational topic should be avoided along with aches and pains. Only shrinks are interested, and maybe not even then. Maybe it's because, as Heraclitus once wrote, the awake share a common world, but in sleep we each turn to a private world of our own. This private world aspect means that something I might learn in a dream, like I can fly by jumping in the air, going horizontal, and swimming my way down Broadway, hovering 10 feet off the ground, might not be scientifically accurate. There's an added problem. Attempting to tell one's dream as one remembers it is almost impossible. We're imposing our waking consciousness on something that is very different. Dreams are not only notoriously ephemeral, but they have a different kind of logic, a different kind of language. I think of them as raw material.
5: And maybe that's the secret behind Roz Chast's uncannily perceptive cartoons. She's the iconic artist of more than 1,000 New Yorker cartoons, and her new graphic memoir, I Must Be Dreaming, gives us a glimpse inside her own remarkably prolific dream life. Shannon Henry Kleiber, who produced this hour, sat down to talk with her.
8: So you were aware of your dreams at a really young age. How young, and what were your first dreams?
6: I remember having

0: a dream about being just on the verge of biting into an Oreo cookie, and it was very, very real. I must have been about 4. And then I woke up, and I was sad.
1: Because it wasn't real?
0: It wasn't real. It was like I was just about to eat this Oreo cookie, and it seemed so real. And then I woke up, and it was, well, what was that?
1: It wasn't exactly what you were expecting.
0: No.
1: Which is something about dreams, right? You don't know exactly what it means.
0: You don't know what it means, and you don't know what's going to happen, which is so bizarre considering that they're coming from inside your own head. It's like I'm making them up, but they're still unfolding in as surprising a way as my non-dream life unfolds.
1: What kind of dreams do you have now? I've heard that you are a worrier. Are you a worrier?
0: Oh, yeah. I have all kinds of worry dreams. And then I have just completely nonsensical dreams. I think when I started thinking about my dreams, some of them just seemed so funny that they kind of, they weren't funny exactly in the way a cartoon is funny, but they were still funny. I mean, I've occasionally woken up laughing from a dream because there's something about it that just makes me laugh, in addition to the fact that it's surprising and kind of peculiar.
1: Do you write them down? How do you remember them?
0: I have a little pad by my bedside, and if something is really good, I will try to write it down right away, or I'll tell my husband. Because otherwise, you know, dreams are ephemeral. They really do just, if you don't, they just evaporate.
1: Even before you did this book on dreams, you were very interested in your own dreams.
0: Oh, very. You know, at different times in my life, I've kept dream journals. I kept one for a long time when I was a teenager, 15, 16, 17. The dreams that I write down now, I write them down thinking about sort of cartoonifying them. But these were just like these narratives that just went on for pages and pages and pages. And I look at them now and it's like, oh, my God, I really could remember maybe better.
1: Wow.
0: It's definitely a topic I've been interested in for a very long time, along with different states of consciousness. And this state of like, I don't really know. It sounds like a sort of stupid thing to say, but I'm not quite sure what this is either.
1: Is this real?
0: Yeah. Is this real? You know, to be sort of aware and, oh, I'm seeing. Well, what is seeing? And just sort of odd, nonsensical sort of thoughts.
1: Yeah, I love how you bring in Freud and Jung into your book because consciousness and dreams have a history and a psychoanalysis history. So what do you think of both of those
0: the big guys?
1: Ideas? Yeah.
0: The second part of the book is called A Brief Tour Through Dream Theory Land, because I didn't want to write like a long, there's tons of books about all of these, you know, about Freud, about Jung, about what the ancient Greeks believed, what the Egyptians believed. Wondering what dreams mean, what they are, that goes really far back as written history. I am probably more of a Jungian.
1: Mm-hmm.
0: There's definitely things I don't think are true. I don't think the dreams are necessarily predictive, but they give us insight into our own consciousness, into what we're thinking about, which is more the personal unconscious, mm-hmm. which would be Freud, and that they connect us all at some deeper level, which would be more of a Jungian
1: mm-hmm.
0: thought.
1: The connection part is interesting.
0: Yeah.
1: So what part of the Jungian thought really resonates with you?
0: The collective unconscious. This idea that our consciousnesses are not just these little separate sort of things, but that they're all connected to something bigger that we don't really know.
1: Mm-hmm.
0: It's interesting because one of the other things that Heraclitus theorized about dreams was that to him, they were evidence that life and death were not opposites, but different points along a continuum.
1: Mm-hmm.
0: And I thought that was really interesting. And, you know, I don't know, maybe it's wishful thinking, but it resonated with me. I'm not a religious person, but it did resonate with me.
1: I like that. And I also like Freud's, he talks about it as the day's residue.
0: Oh, yeah, day residue.
1: Yeah, day residue.
0: Yeah, that I have a dream in here. Maybe Danny DeVito or something. Like, I don't know why I'm dreaming. I don't think about him that often, but maybe I saw
1: Danny DeVito popped up into one of your dreams.
0: Yeah, Danny DeVito popped
1: up. For no particular reason.
0: For no particular reason. And it's possible that I was watching TV and an ad for, you know, It's Always Sunny in Philadelphia came on. And I wasn't completely aware of taking it in, but somewhere, it just went in there and popped out in a dream.
1: But I also think you have such an incredible sense of humor, and dreams are funny, right?
0: Yeah.
1: You really bring this out. Why are dreams so funny?
0: I think that the combinations of events are sometimes hilarious, and sometimes the word events. It was like I had a dream where this interior designer told me very seriously, she said, cushions are the juice of the house. And it just almost makes sense. It really doesn't make any sense at all, but it sounds kind of close to something that might make sense. I mean, just look at it a little from the side, maybe.
1: Yeah.
0: You know, but I love stuff like that, you know.
1: It's just a little off.
0: It's just a little off.
1: Yeah.
0: Like, why is one thing funny and one thing not funny? Why does something make you laugh? And sometimes it's just that kind of like, just a little bit off. It's just like,
1: but still true.
0: But still true and off in this surprising way. Dreams are, you know, this gets back to what we were saying at the beginning, that even though they're coming from our own heads, it's still this surprise. Why does my foot have 11 toes? You know, it's like, why did I think that? I don't know.
1: It's surprising. Yeah.
0: And yeah.
1: As much fun as it is, we're talking about dreams and it's really fun. A lot of people don't like to talk about their dreams, right? It's kind of considered, maybe, is it because we're revealing too much about ourselves?
0: Oh, maybe. But people reveal all kinds of stuff about themselves that, you know, like, I didn't need to know much more than dreams. I don't exactly know. It is true, though, that dreams are famous for, notorious, I should say, for being a bad conversational topic. And I think part of it is the way sometimes people tell their dreams is that the way they unfold is not structured the way like a traditional narrative is. It's very and then and then and then and then this happened, but then suddenly I was over there and it can.
1: It doesn't tie up in a handy moral or
0: no, nothing. It can be very boringly episodic. I think that there's enough information in a dream that if you want, you can tell it in a way where it is a little bit of a story. The dreams that I wrote up, some of them are four panels or six panels or something like that. I say in the introduction that these are fillets of dreams because some parts of a dream I cannot tell, not because I don't want to, but because it's just too convoluted. Mm-hmm. It's just too weird. It's just maybe too personal, or this is just like a part that I can.
1: Or you might not remember.
0: I might not remember. Yeah. It's just.
1: So it's hard to talk about because you can't say, oh, here's this thing I learned, or here's the end of the story or the structure. Yeah.
0: Right. Or you might just say, and then I was in a room, but it was really weird. And then the person says, well, what do you mean? And you go, I don't know. It was just weird. It was a chair. Well, what did the chair look like? I don't remember, but it was a weird chair. And
1: this is so perfectly your sense of humor, Ross. Though, right?
0: Well, there's definitely some kind of intersection with it, for sure.
1: Yeah, because your cartoons, you can look at them and say, oh, this is what this is about. Sort of.
0: Sort of.
1: Do you have a list of ideas?
0: Sort of. I have in my studio something I call the idea box.
1: Oh, a box.
0: A box.
1: A literal box.
0: It's a shoe box. And if you looked at it, it would look like an insane person's ravings because I do have a little notebook where I sometimes write down ideas that I carry with me in my purse, but sometimes I'm someplace and I don't have that notebook with me. So I'll just take any old piece of paper, like this piece of paper, and I'll jot down something and then it'll go in the idea box. Or sometimes when I'm working on one idea, suddenly there's an idea storm and I get these other ideas, but then I don't want to lose them. So then I write them on a piece of typing paper, whatever paper is handy. It's almost like writing down a dream.
1: Yeah.
0: You know, there's definitely overlap when working on a project, working on cartoons. I know Murakami, the novelist, Japanese novelist, I quote him in my book. He talks about how writing a novel is like this kind of purposeful dreaming because you're letting your thoughts just kind of like move through your head with, for him, it would be in service to this novel that he has some concept of. And for me, I'm looking for jokes.
1: I think that really is a thread in a lot of your cartoons, that it's something so many people relate to when they see it, but it's hard to talk about. And you grab that common experience and you illustrate it, and people look at it and say, oh, yeah.
0: It gets back to that thing of what is acceptable to talk about, what is not acceptable. Apparently, people can talk about work, they can talk about golf, they can talk about like their children, and those are all like acceptable things. But I don't mind it when people tell me about their, you know, their toenail got infected. And then like, I don't know, maybe I'm like ghoulish or something. It's like, ooh.
1: That would make a good, you know, good picture.
0: Yeah, what happened? You know, like how did your toenail get infected? And that happened to a person who lived in my building once. And I remember you could hear, you know, it's just like, I guess my criteria for what people can talk about or can't talk about is maybe different from what other people. I don't know.
1: We're lucky that you think that way because then we get to see your cartoons. Well, Roz, thank you so much. This is lovely. And do you have any other dream you'd like to just leave us with that you either wrote about in the book or that you've had these days?
0: Well, I will tell you a dream in which I saved humanity. There was a water shortage on Earth. And I had this genetic defect where I made, you know, copious amounts of drool. So I saved people, but you had to take my drool. And and what I said to people was, take my drool or die. So, yeah.
1: I will never forget that.
0: Yeah. And cushions are the juice of the house. Right. That's the other very important fact.
1: Deep and funny.
0: I don't know about deep, but yeah, hopefully funny.
1: Both. Well, thank you so much, Roz.
0: Thank you.
1: It's lovely
0: thank you
1: to talk with you.
0: Show.
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4: This is Bird Note. As a flock of ducks lift off from a marsh, their wings reveal large patches of powder blue and emerald. These dabbling ducks are called blue-winged teal. They're petite birds, noticeably smaller than mallards. The male's blue-gray head has a bright white crescent at the base of the bill, and his cinnamon sides and underparts are peppered with dark dots. Females are mottled grayish-brown. Blue-winged teal are long-distance migrants, traveling from nesting areas in Canada and the U.S. to South America for the winter. They feed in shallow water, with a preference during the breeding season for snails and fly larvae. In fall and winter, they seek out plant matter, especially seeds. Blue-winged teal pair up during the winter and migrate together in spring to a nesting area, often to where the female was born. There, the female will lay about 10 eggs, which hatch after 3 weeks. Once the eggs hatch, mother and ducklings walk away from the nest area within 24 hours, never to return to their nest again. Within just weeks, the young will be flying and ready to join their parents in their great migration south. For Bird Note, I'm Michael Stein.

0: Everyone loves Joanne.
1: She's an awesome lady.
2: Joanne Jones is a wife, mother, and grandmother.
0: Joanne is wonderful and a blessing. Joanne is my inspiration.
2: But she also has another family, a dancing family.
3: I consider them my sisters and my brothers. So we're definitely family. It's like one big happy family.
2: That's Joanne. She turns 79 this month. And she's a founding member of the Hadley Park Line Dancers.
3: To see the group dancing in unison, everybody together, is beautiful.
2: But it's also a real workout. Don't be fooled by the fact that most of the group is over 65. They're here to sweat and have fun doing it. It's a free dance class for senior citizens at the Hadley Park Community Center in North Nashville. Joanne started leading the group in 2008. Back then, 10 seniors might show up. These days, they often pack 50, 75, even 100 people into the gym every Tuesday and Thursday morning. The dancers stand side by side in long lines. They dip, they turn, they twist, they slide up and down the basketball court. Volunteer instructors call out the steps, although most of the group knows each song by heart.
3: I like Push It. I like Jamie Foxx. I like Flashing. I like them all.
2: Joanne's in her usual spot in the front row. She's wearing sneakers and a lime green shirt with the group's logo printed in sparkles.
3: I love to dance. And as my husband said, she dances in the kitchen. She dances in... I dance all over the house because I love it.
4: And do you really? You dance in the kitchen all
3: yes,
4: over the
3: house? Yes, I do. If I hear something come on, the TV or the radio, I'll dance to it. Dancing was just in me because we grew up dancing.
2: Joanne was born in 1941 and grew up in the Jim Crow era in South Memphis. Her father worked on the railroad to support a family of 12.
3: All 10 of us went to school, graduated. Even though we were segregated, we had fun growing up.
2: Some of her best memories from back then happened on Monday nights. That's when all the kids in her neighborhood headed to the YMCA, took off their shoes, and danced.
5: Come on, baby! There's too much wind.
4: Come on. What'd you think about it? Did you love it from the beginning?
3: Loved it. Loved it. And that was one of the criteria. If we behaved, we get to go to the sock hop on Mondays. That was our reward.
2: Joanne and her friends tuned their radios to WDIA, America's first black radio station, and did a dance called the Bop. But these sock hops were about more than just bopping.
3: So it was really like a reunion to meet, to be together again, and to enjoy something that was fun together.
4: Do you think about the time when eventually you might have to stop dancing?
3: I don't think about that. I'm sure, you know, that's inevitable. You know, we all got to get to a point where you can't do what you used to do. But I don't even think about that anymore.
2: But 7 years ago, she was forced to think about it.
3: It came upon me so sudden that I just felt like my world had just ended.
2: She was diagnosed with rheumatoid arthritis. The pain in her joints grew more and more severe until she couldn't even walk. She had to use a cane and sometimes even a wheelchair. So dancing at Hadley Park was out of the question.
3: I felt my life was over. What am I going to do? All the things that I enjoy so much, I can't do anymore. And I just gave up.
2: She had to step down from leading the group and stopped coming to class. Worse yet, she didn't know if she would ever be able to come back.
3: I had a pity party. I was staying in. I was moody. I was crying. And loneliness is one of those feelings that nobody wants to ever have to endure. It's like you're isolated. It's just you.
2: This is a common feeling among seniors, the isolation that comes with age, not being able to get out and do what you love. But with encouragement from her family at Hadley Park, Joanne's pity party didn't last.
3: Everything changes when you have that support system. And I am so happy that they are a part of my life. And I'm hoping and praying that they will remain a part of my life.
0: All right, y'all ready?
2: She's back in the dance line this morning. But Joanne knows that she and her friends get a little bit older with each Tuesday that passes. Some dance moves are still painful. Doing a twist sometimes bothers the arthritis in her knee. And some of the other founding members have passed away.
3: And we put on our Hadley Park t-shirts and we go as a group to the services.
4: It's that kind of family.
3: It's that kind of family. Illness, death, in the group, we're supported. That's just the way we are. I say, enjoy life because this is the only life you have. Tomorrow's not promised. Have fun. Dance, dance, dance. And more dance.
2: For the Transom Traveling Workshop and WPLN, I'm David Kondos.
6: This is Bird Note. Snowy owls are glamour birds. When some fly south from the Arctic to adorn fence posts and driftwood logs in the northern United States, people turn up in flocks to see them. But these owls are infrequent visitors to the lower 48, even in winter. Most snowy owls stay in the Arctic all year long, hunting through both the long hours of summer and the darkness of winter. So, what time of day do snowy owls hunt when they come south? Are they diurnal, or daytime hunters, or nocturnal ones? Where the big owls winter farther south, many hunt from dusk into night. During the day, they often stand on the same perch, snoozing on and off. But around sunset, the white-feathered hunters begin to appear restless, fluffing their feathers and gliding from perch to perch. As dusk sets in, these opportunists fly out to seek their prey, rodents and rabbits in the fields, ducks and shorebirds along the coasts. They will even fly out over the water to take sleeping seabirds. Have you seen a snowy owl in your neck of the woods? Share a photo on our Facebook page at Bird Note Radio. For Bird Note, I'm Mary McCann.

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6: We find inspiration for episodes in a lot of places. In this case, it came from a memory from my producer, Sophie. So while she's normally behind the scenes producing the show, I wanted to get her in front of the mic for this one. So I gave her a call.
7: Hi, Dave.
6: Hi, Sophie. How's Italy?
7: Oh, it's great. I'm having such a good time. Eating too much, hanging out with family. It's so many of us, so there's like a different uncle or cousin to visit every day. And, you know, I also spent all my summers here as a kid, so this is like just memory lane for me.
6: Well, that's actually why I kind of wanted to talk with you about this, because one of the memories you told me that you had there as a kid is kind of what got us working on this episode.
7: Yeah, this memory of my grandmother, Antonia Gallas, just came flooding back the other day. It was about this piece of string tied to a very smooth, pretty stone that was usually lying around somewhere in her house. She called it il pendolo, which means the pendulum. And sometimes on hot summer afternoons, after we'd had lunch and put everything away, she'd take it out and ask it a question.
6: So how exactly did she ask it a question or get an answer from it?
7: So basically the way she did that was she'd rest her elbow on the kitchen table, hold the tip of the string and let the stone hang down. And then she'd make sure she'd be keeping her hand very still so the stone wouldn't move. And then she'd silently focus on whatever her question was. But the thing is, after a little while, the stone would start to move a little bit. It would start to swing around in these little circles, and that would give her her answer. So clockwise meant the answer was yes, counterclockwise meant no, and yeah, that was pretty much it.
6: Huh. As you know, I'm Italian too, and I'm sure most of your relatives are like mine. They're kind of devout Catholics. How did that fit in?
7: Yeah, I was thinking about that too, because she was a very devout Catholic. She prayed every day. And, you know, I didn't think about it then, but from the perspective of now, it's not necessarily obvious that she'd be doing divination on the side. But I think she maybe knew better than to expect answers from God on demand. And that was maybe a way to get help when she needed to make a decision or wanted to think through something. You know, I have no idea how seriously she took the answers or where she thought they were coming from, if it was angels or maybe something more abstract. But, you know, I'm realizing now it wasn't just a little quirk of hers. A ton of people do this, and that's part of why I wanted to explore that in today's episode.
6: Humans hate uncertainty. So like Sophie's grandmother, most of us try to look for guidance, information to help us make sense of our situation and figure out what to do next. That's probably why throughout history, people in virtually every culture have developed their own methods to find answers to life's many mysteries, big and small. You might think of using a pendulum, reading tea leaves, and the like as relics of a more superstitious age, or as the stuff of carnival fortune tellers, Ouija boards, and scammy late-night infomercials. But as we'll explore on today's episode, divination turns out to be far more central to human history and human nature than most of us would ever guess. And it's anything but a thing of the past. We'll talk to historian Michelle Pfeffer about what divination is, why it's so universal and how it's helped shape not only religious traditions, but scientific thought, too.
8: Types of divination have been closely tied up in the history of science across the world and throughout many hundreds of years of attempts by humans to understand nature. And in many different societies in the past, divination actually sat more closely to a particular society's version of science than their version of religion.
6: And we'll talk to sociologist and tarot reader Melissa Lavin about why divination practices like tarot are resonating with so many people today. And what actually happens when you sit down with a deck of cards?
9: You can pull the cards, and it doesn't really matter what your own spiritual or psychological orientation may or may not be. Those cards, as they work together, they create a picture, and they jog your senses.
6: I'm Dave DiSteno, and this is How God Works, the science behind spirituality.
8: So divination comes from the Latin word divinare, which does mean to foresee or foretell or to prophesy. So it makes sense that we have this association with future predictions and fortune telling.
6: As a historian of religion and science, Michelle Pfeffer studies how practices like astrology were once a key part of how humans made sense of the world. She also recently co-curated an exhibition at Oxford's Bodleian Libraries, exploring the many different forms of divination around the globe and throughout history. And according to her, divination has always been about much more than just predicting the future.
8: If you look at what people are doing with divination today and throughout history, a lot of the time they're asking questions about the past or about the present, right? So divination is actually as much about diagnosis as it's about prognosis. So what that really means for me is that divination is a way to uncover hidden information about the kind of the mysteries of the past, present, and future, things that would normally lie beyond the bounds of sort of normal human cognition. And that might be anything from tarot and astrology to more unusual things like geomancy or spider divination.
6: Well, that's what I want to get into, just so I can give our listeners a sense of what the range of divination practices are. Because I think most of us can, you know, if you ask most people, think, oh, I can look in a crystal ball or I can use a tarot card. But can you walk us through a few more surprising or vivid practices of divination from around the world?
8: Yeah, absolutely. So, I mean, some of divination involves reading omens or speaking directly to spirits. But a lot of it involves reading patterns or clues in natural things. So whether that might be weather events or things like a comet or simply the way that seeds scatter when you throw them on the ground. So in terms of kind of spirit divination, one thing that I find really interesting is the practice of necromancy, which is quite an ancient practice, which is said to involve raising and speaking to kind of dark spirits and asking them secrets about the past. But you might also speak to spirits through a mediator. So my colleague, who's an anthropologist, David Zeitlin, he works with people in Cameroon who ask spiders questions about mysterious things in their life, right? But you really can sort of divine, and humans have tried to divine with just about anything, be that oil, smoke, spots on your skin, or spots on a tree, just about anything.
6: So this spider divination, on one hand, it intrigues me, and on one hand, I don't like spiders, so it makes me a little nervous.
8: If it helps, they can also do it with land crabs. So,
6: how does it work? Like, what is involved in the practice? How do they do this?
8: So the idea is that these are a type of spider that lives underground, and they'll periodically come to the surface. And the idea is that because they live underground, they might be closer to the ancestors, right? And for this reason, they have access to hidden or kind of special knowledge. And so what happens in Cameroon is the Mambila people have certain types of diviners who build relationships with these spiders, and they know how to interpret how they speak. And the spiders speak through moving objects on the ground. So you put in front of the spider's hole a stick, a stone, and some leaf cards that have inscriptions on it, and you ask the spider a question, and it's going to move these things around, and that's going to give you an answer to your question. For example, the stick might mean yes, and the stone might mean no, and you ask the spider a yes or no question, and depending on how it moves it, this is how it's said to communicate. It's a fun one, spider divination.
6: Wow. So there, I get what you're saying, they're underground, and so they're closer to the ancestors and might have more of a connection. How does it work with necromancers? If they're contacting demons, what's the idea there?
8: So the idea in medieval Europe was that demons had access to special information, not because of any supernatural power, but because they'd been living for so many thousands of years and wandering the earth that they'd happened to pick up a lot of information. And this, it was thought in the medieval period, made them particularly good at finding hidden treasure and stolen objects. So actually, necromancers were kind of like pre-modern detectives. So you would come to the necromancer to try and find someone who'd robbed, you know, your stack of gold in your house.
6: So you've raised a few reasons why people might do this, find treasure, get certain answers. But I assume there's a whole spectrum of reasons or types of questions that people use divination for. So what are some of the most common reasons that people engage in divination?
8: Yeah, I mean, there's an ancient sort of Chinese proverb that I think sums it up really quite succinctly. And the proverb says, if one does not doubt, why divine? And I think for me, this gets to what is at kind of the heart of divination for most people, which is that this is a tool that has been used for dealing with doubt and managing risk and managing uncertainty. It's a decision-making tool in many different ways. And so all of us humans struggle with making decisions in the face of uncertainty. All of the decisions that we make involve some kind of future prediction, especially for big life-changing decisions when you're at a transition. What we find is that historically people have asked for help, right? And you can ask for help from a friend, from a relative, from someone you trust, a religious leader. But in a lot of different cultures, you'd go to a diviner to get help with these kinds of difficult things.
6: We all know the stories, I think, of the king or the emperor who had their favorite diviner who would tell them, this is a good time for this battle, or watch out for the people who are coming to take your throne. But how common is it in many cultures? Is it something that the average person would do regularly, or is it something that is more esoteric and only done in very small subsets within cultures?
8: It's a mix. And some types of divination historically are cheap and some types are expensive. So if we take ancient Mesopotamia, for example, so this is in modern day Iraq in about the third millennium BCE, they had many different ways of divining. Things like oil divination and smoke divination were quite cheap and sort of anyone could afford this. And you might go to them and say, who stole my sheep? Or should I buy more sheep? Or what's making my sheep sick? But at the same time, they also had in this culture extispicy, which is divination by means of entrails or animal livers. And this was a lot more expensive because it involved killing an animal, and you had to kill a healthy animal. It could never just be the sick one. So you have sort of a prized animal that you ritually kill, and then you have access to the liver. And because this was so expensive, this was mostly used by kings and emperors, and it was mostly used for asking kind of state-level or political questions about, is this war a good idea? Should we invade this country? But it's actually quite interesting because these political leaders historically are also people, of course. So one example that I really like is in ancient China, they used to use tortoise shells to divine. So what they would do is they would purposely get a hot rod and heat up the shell until it cracked. And then you could read the patterns in the cracks to try and get an answer to your question. So we have shells that survive from many thousands of years ago where you have the emperor asking at the same time with the same shell, should I invade this country? And also, why do I have a toothache? So they mix together oftentimes the most kind of mundane, but also the biggest population level questions.
6: Power, it seems, is no protection against uncertainty. And the questions that haunt an emperor aren't so different from the ones we all face. Perhaps that's why divination turns up in virtually every culture throughout history.
8: Well, we all know that Prometheus gave humans fire. But what I think is less well known is that according to that myth, he also gave us divination. So in my mind, divination, I mean, there's a lot of people talk about the world's oldest professions, right? But diviners actually have pretty good claim to being one of the oldest professions. So we have records of divinatory practices that date back almost as far as we have human records for. So back deep into the Stone Age, we have records of people taking careful notice of the celestial bodies, which seem likely to have been used for divination. In ancient Babylon, astrology is really central to statecraft. All throughout the ancient world, really, astrology and various forms of divination are really quite powerful. Many of us will have heard of the oracles in ancient Greece, if only from the film 300, the most famous of which is the Oracle of Delphi. But there's also examples in cultures all around the world, and it really is arguably one of the most universal human practices. Even if particular techniques and theories might differ, all of us face the fact that we have limits to our knowledge and limits to our understanding that we want to bypass and go beyond. And so it only makes sense, I think, that we try and develop different techniques for overcoming those boundaries.
6: Humans have tried to overcome those boundaries in many ways over the millennia. One of the most obvious is religion. So it makes sense that divination is often deeply woven into the history of religious traditions, though the relationship hasn't always been an easy one.
8: Yeah, sometimes there's overlap and sometimes there's conflict. So if we take the history of Christian Europe, for example, different types of divination have been more or less discouraged by church authorities, and sometimes even forbidden or denounced or subject to censorship. So many Christian theologians spent time trying to work out what kinds of future prediction were okay and what parts were absolutely not okay. And the ones that were usually thought to be not okay involved predicting actions made on the basis of human free will. And you can kind of understand why Christian theologians wouldn't want a kind of deterministic universe, right? Because that kind of calls into question the justice of future rewards and punishments. But that being said, throughout Christian history, so many religious people, but also religious leaders, even popes, have really relied on different types of divination. Someone like Augustine, the church father, credits his conversion to Christianity in part by performing bibliomancy with the Bible, whereby he randomly opened up the scriptures, and his eyes were drawn to a text that encouraged him to repent of his sins. So people actually literally divine with religious texts. This happens also with the Quran in Islamic contexts. And in many Southeast Asian contexts where you have local religious traditions, instead of opening a religious text at random, they'll actually get a sharp implement and stab the book and then work out where, open the book and find out where the point landed. And that is the text which will give you the answer to your question. So in quite literal ways, religion can be really interwoven into divination. So many people see divination as one way in which gods or spirits are speaking to humanity. So this is another way in which they're connected. And in many cultures as well, like for an example, pre-conquest Mesoamerica, diviners and priests were one and the same person, performing kind of similar societal roles.
6: Of course, religion and spirituality aren't the only domains shaped by the search for hidden knowledge. According to Michelle, divination sits far more closely to science than many of us would guess.
8: There's a lot of forms of divination that made good efforts to be empirical. So what diviners are doing is going out and they're making observations about the natural world. They're trying to find correlations between different clues or signs that they might see in nature and events that are happening. They're making records and then they're analyzing these. I mean, there is kind of an empirical scientific basis for this kind of work. Of course, we would say they're finding correlations, not causation, and we have big question marks about how interrelated these signs might actually be. But I think that the impulse there of pattern seeking is really quite interesting. In medieval Europe, I mentioned necromancy earlier. Individual necromantic consultations were called experimentia in Latin because they were seen as experiments, right? Practices, trials from which you could always learn more on the basis of the failures or successes that you made and tweak your practice.
6: So from what you're saying, it actually sounds like the individuals who were practicing divination actually didn't do it robotically or mindlessly. That is, they were always trying to improve their craft by looking at outcomes, is that right?
8: Yeah, I mean, I think you can say that for quite a lot of different types of divination. I mean, I mentioned spider divination before, and one thing that spider diviners in Cameroon do is they test individual spiders regularly to see if they're still functioning well. And they'll always do this little quiz at the beginning to the spider to make sure they're not lying. They'll say things like, "Am I going to have a beer this afternoon?" The diviner knows the answer is yes. So if the spider says no, you can't trust the spider. Or you say to the spider, "Am I standing here alone?" So it's things that have seemingly an obvious answer. So there are attempts to test and regulate. They might not always reach the standards that we would look for. Mm-hmm. But what I think is interesting is that the impulse is there. I mentioned that a lot of interpretation in divination is quite subjective, right? It's based on individual ideas about how signs might connect with each other. But a lot of different divination practices also input an element of randomness. So imagine the shuffling of a pack of cards. Or in African basket divination, what you do is you toss into the air a basket full of objects so that the objects within them, which have divinatory significance, will land randomly. And so the idea is that the diviner is not responsible for kind of cooking things too much, right? Mm-hmm. So of course their interpretation is going to be subjective, but in some ways they should just be reading what was there sort of either naturally or by means of a spirit rather than what they concocted themselves.
6: These days, many of us would have a hard time thinking about a spider diviner and a physicist in the same sentence. But for most of human history, people didn't divide the search for knowledge into neat categories like science, religion, or superstition the way we do today. And that meant that divination often developed alongside other efforts to gain knowledge by doing experiments and looking for patterns.
8: Many other types of divination have been closely tied up in the history of science across the world and throughout many hundreds of years of attempts by humans to understand nature. And in many different societies in the past, divination actually sat more closely to a particular society's version of science than their version of religion, right? So in many cultures, diviners were part of academic or scholarly circles. So for example, in pre-modern China, wind diviners worked at the Astronomical Bureau. Right, and were funded by the state. And much the same could be said by geomancers, so people who are divining with sort of sand in the Ottoman Empire, or indeed astrologers in medieval or Renaissance Europe.
6: So I know one thing that you've studied a lot is the role that astrology played early on. Can you tell us a little bit about how it was used at its height in intellectual and political life?
8: Yeah, absolutely. I think many of us, when we think about astrology, we think about these days Mercury in retrograde, right? Or CoStar or any of these big apps. But for most of history, astrology was really closely aligned with mathematics and really closely aligned with astronomy. So in medieval and Renaissance Europe, it was actually a compulsory subject in universities, which students had to study alongside other mathematical sciences. And because of this, astrologers were seen as scholars, right? Mm-hmm. They had a high level of mathematical training. They read all the important books that you had to read, and they often had important jobs in government. So just like today, we rely on various forecasts to make policy decisions about public health, about city planning, about international relations. So did governments in the past rely on their own forecasters to make these difficult decisions. And for much of history, it was astrologers and other diviners who were doing these things. And astrologers in Renaissance and medieval Europe were often thought to be the most reliable of all diviners, in part because of this mathematical basis. Because the most central part of Western and also Ottoman astrology was the horoscope. And the horoscope is basically a map of the heavens, of the planetary bodies, the luminaries, as they were thought, so the sun and the moon and the zodiac signs, as seen from a particular location on Earth. And to be able to produce this map, you need to have a really high level of astronomical skill. So it really was quite an advanced subject.
6: So what happened? How did astrology fall out of the mainstream?
8: So astrology falls out of the mainstream at a really pivotal period in European history called the Scientific Revolution, right? So this is the time where we have Copernicus and Galileo saying that maybe the sun is at the center of our solar system rather than the Earth. We have Newton coming up with the idea of universal gravitation. So there's really big shifts in science. And we might assume that because astrology fell out of academic fashion during this period, that science just simply beat it, right? That the scientists discovered that it was all bonkers and that we couldn't really trust it anymore. But actually, I find it really interesting. People changed their minds about astrology in the Scientific Revolution for social and emotional reasons as well, and in fact, often political and religious reasons. So at the same time as the Scientific Revolution, it's the post-Reformation period. The church starts to come down really hard on astrology, which it starts to see as superstitious paraphernalia that needs to be eliminated from a more deeply Christian society. This is also a period of really intense political strife and political chaos. You have a number of wars, really difficult, complex international relations. Politics is really competitive, and political leaders find that astrologers can really be quite dangerous, not least because they can put forward powerful propaganda by saying, you know, our current leader is not to be trusted, the stars say so, but also because they can encourage uprisings and they can encourage unrest by saying, well, the stars show that you are being mistreated, you should really rise up. So the state also comes after astrologers. So there's a lot of things that are changing that mean that astrology basically gets kicked out of the scientific establishment over a period of about 150 years, and it hasn't re-entered it since.
6: As Michelle points out, it wasn't irrelevance that got astrology kicked out of the academy. If anything, it was its outsized influence. In fact, many of the sciences we rely on today owe more to astrology than most of us might suspect.
8: So for most of history, astronomy and astrology were one and the same science, right? They're almost like two sides of the same coin. So astrology relied on astronomical data to be able to work, but by the same token, so much investment was made by states and universities and other scholarly institutions into astronomical research and discovery so that they could improve astrological predictions, right? So without the belief that the stars influence life on Earth, I really struggle to see how astronomy could have ended up in the place that it's ended up today.
6: It's a good point, right? I mean, the expense to be precise came from the desire that we want that precision to help us predict something we think is really
8: That's
6: important.
8: Right.
6: Whereas today, we want to know about dark matter and the stars, but there, the precision was a tool for something else.
8: Yeah. And I mean, some of the most famous astronomers were, in fact, astrologers as well, right? Like Galileo is a good example of this. Tycho Brahe, Johannes Kepler, all of these people had really strong commitments to astrology. They were casting horoscopes for the court. They were casting horoscopes for their friends and family, but also they were doing really important cutting edge astronomy at the same time. And they didn't necessarily see these things as being in conflict.
6: And astronomy isn't the only modern science that owes a debt to astrology. According to Michelle, several of the forecasting methods we use to make decisions today have roots in earlier attempts to use pattern recognition to predict the future.
8: So I've been really interested in the fact, especially during COVID-19, that we relied so much on the predictions of epidemiologists. And I was interested in what was happening throughout history whenever there were epidemics, because, of course, every time that humans come together in large groups, you're going to have some kind of epidemic disease. Plague was really rife. And I was thinking, who was predicting plague? Was anyone trying to do this? And of course, it really was the astrologers. And I became really interested in the 17th century in these astrologers who realized that they could try and make their practice more empirical by not just relying on ancient theories about how the stars connected with plague, but also by adding another data point, which was the rise and fall of deaths from plague. So there was a particular astrologer called John Gadbury who went out and found the kind of City of London records for deaths from plague in the last four plague epidemics that the city had struggled with. And he made it his task to compare the rise and fall of plague deaths with how the stars were changing. And this was actually a really critical turning point, because what he was trying to do was actually use the kind of data that we're more familiar with, first to try and distill patterns that could then be used to make a prognosis about how plague was going to work out. And after him, a lot of people began to dislike the fact that he used astrology, but his method of looking at plague deaths and trying to correlate them with an external factor, that ends up becoming the basis of epidemiology, right? And so not long after him, people start to connect the rise and fall of deaths with the weather. And then eventually, after the discovery of germs and germ theory, things change a little bit. But these methods, and as I say, this impulse, it stays around.
6: Divination is much more than a historical curiosity or fringe superstition. It's an important part of our intellectual history, influencing everything from mathematics and physical sciences to art and architecture, philosophy, and psychology. And it's not just astrology either. The I Ching, an ancient Chinese divination text, helped Gottfried Leibniz develop binary arithmetic, the foundation of all modern computing. It also influenced Carl Jung and helped shape analytical psychology. As Michelle points out, the impulse to make sense of life through patterns and signs is timeless and universal. And while divination no longer has a place in the scientific establishment, it's hardly gone away. If anything, disciplines like palmistry, astrology, and tarot reading are arguably more popular than ever. And in an age where many people are looking for a more individual, self-directed approach to spirituality, tarot stands out. It's remarkably adaptable, flexible enough to serve as anything from a simple decision-making tool to a source of inspiration and self-reflection, or even a spiritual practice. The deck originated in northern Italy in the 1400s as a card game, before gradually evolving into a tool for divination and esoteric practice. A standard tarot deck contains 78 cards, the 22 major arcana, made up of archetypal images like the Wheel of Fortune, the High Priestess, Death, or the Moon, and the remaining 56 cards, which are similar to a regular deck of playing cards. Part of tarot's enduring appeal is that it can be used any number of ways, offering both structure and freedom. Some readers use the cards more intuitively, almost like visual prompts for meditation or for reflecting on a situation. Others carefully study the complex systems of meaning behind the many images, numbers, and symbols that appear on each card. For some, the major arcana map out a kind of spiritual journey through life, what tarot readers sometimes call the Fool's Journey. It begins with the Fool, a figure of pure openness, carrying

0: 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Information at nysfair.ny.gov.
1: Experiences or entities, and you believe that there's something non-random that orders the cards or causes the cards to show up when they do, you will take that as a message from the celestials, from an ancestor, from a spirit, from a ghost, from a god or an entity of some kind. Either way, you have landed on something more concrete than what you started with. When you pull cards about, you know, your spiritual path, but really not just about your spiritual path, about what's going on with your kid, about what's the trajectory of your mother's health going to look like, right? These are all kind of spiritual questions. You actually get real answers. And so it gives folks a sense of order in a way. It's a way to sort of order the chaos. It's a way to control. It's a way to make a decision that, you know, helps.
2: Yeah. I can see what you're saying. These arcana, these themes are things that are kind of archetypes for life. And we don't always have them readily at hand. But when we're forced to think about them, they can make us push our own thinking in ways that we might not have and be useful. Is that fair? Would you say that's a reasonable perspective?
1: Absolutely. No doubt. And in fact, I know creatives who use tarot cards to try to jog their stories. You know, people who are trying to write creative fiction and might hit a roadblock or a writer's block and will use tarot to stimulate the senses.
2: Whether someone sees tarot as spiritual truth, psychological tool, or simply a creative exercise, it clearly offers many people something they feel is missing elsewhere. Melissa explores what tarot is doing for people in her forthcoming book, Greater Secrets, Managing Fate Through the World of Tarot. As part of her research, Melissa conducted interviews with 78 tarot practitioners and also drew on her own experiences working as a reader at psychic fairs. And one thing she noticed was a growing generational divide in who is drawn to practices like tarot in the first place.
1: I do think that there's a generational rift in that the younger folks, the Gen Z and the Gen A coming up behind them, are more likely to be disenfranchised. They're more likely to be demoralized and cynical about our mainstay institutions. They're more likely to turn away from organized religion. So there's something attractive and direct and agentic and independent about these practices where it's like, you know, in some ways you are in control being able to pursue this spiritual path and to do it in privacy and to do it outside of community because you don't necessarily need a group of people to do it or have to be like at a particular place at a particular time. And it's not just tarot and divination, but all of the adjacent activities like astrology, but even like spellcraft, you know, thinking about casting spells and hexing and cursing, perhaps a little bit less common, but still out there. This idea of being more rogue, more anarchic, more edgy.
2: Not needing an intermediary.
1: Not needing an intermediary, exactly. Being a sort of a spiritual entrepreneur and not being attached to these old, stodgy institutions like Abrahamic faiths, which, you know, you can be very disconnected from an outcome.
2: Melissa's observations are backed up by recent data. A 2024 Pew Research study found that nearly a third of American adults consult astrology, tarot cards, or fortune tellers at least once a year. But the practice is especially popular among groups who are likelier to feel alienated by traditional institutions. Younger adults engage in these practices far more than older adults, and women are roughly twice as likely as men to believe in astrology. LGBT Americans stand out most of all. More than half consult astrology at least annually, and they're three times as likely as other Americans to consult tarot cards. They're also far more likely than any other demographic group to draw on these practices for helpful insights.
1: And again, thinking about the alienation connected to the Abrahamic faiths, they're very patriarchal. They're very cisgender. They're very heterosexual. And I think that there are large portions of the population in the Gen Z and the Gen A, the younger folks, and

0: course, again, women and the youth and GLBTQIA folks in particular who don't have to participate in that. And they can forge their own way. And it's not that the paganisms and tarot can't also be these things. Some of the old tarot decks are also very sort of gender binary, heteronormative. But there are so many styles now and so many thousands of decks. And they can play with it in ways that make it very inclusive, very contemporary. And I think that that's why you see a lot of queer and young folks being attracted to tarot and other aspects of the occult.
1: It's probably worth keeping in mind that it isn't only groups with an outsider sensibility who are engaging with these practices. According to that Pew Research study, the 30% of Americans who consult tarot, astrology, and other forms of divination are about as likely to be religiously affiliated as not. And yet, the fact that these practices tend to resonate most deeply with those who feel least at home in traditional institutions hints at a larger story. In an increasingly fragmented world, fewer and fewer people are finding meaning and reassurance through conventional channels. But that doesn't mean the hunger for those things has gone away. For Michelle, that's part of what makes divination such a natural place to turn.
2: I think in a way, astrology and other forms of divination have always been about putting yourself within a broader program in the cosmos. And that might be a framework that either in some traditions, God or the ancestors or the gods have worked out. But in other traditions, it's just simply the way the universe works. And so I think New Age forms of divination or just any other contemporary practice that uses these techniques ends up really emphasizing the idea that you can use this as a form of self-reflection, as a form of self-care, but also a way of feeling comforted in times of uncertainty by being reassured that what you're doing fits into a greater whole, that it has some meaning, that it has some purpose, that the struggles that you're facing, there's a reason why they're happening. It's a framework, really, a structured framework for reflection and meditation. I mean, meditation is a hard thing to do, but I think for many people, something like the tarot allows you to go through the motions in a structured way, and that makes it a lot more accessible.
1: Yeah, I think something you're pointing out here is really important, which is the central question might not be so much, do you believe in this divination practice or not, in the sense that people approach it for many different reasons. For some people, it is about predicting the future or getting an answer. For some, it might be feeling connected to something greater than yourself. And for others, as you're saying, it might be a way to engage in a contemplative kind of self-reflective practice and gain deeper insight into yourself.
2: I like your point about belief, because I think myself and my colleagues who study divination don't really use this concept very often because we don't really find it that helpful. And that's partly because, as you've kind of gestured to, some people use it, but they don't believe, and other people believe but don't use it. And the example there would be sort of medieval Christians who think that it's real, but you know, they try and stay away from this, right? It makes me think of an important ancient text written by Cicero in the first century BCE on divination. And it's a discourse where he's having a debate with his brother Quintus about the merits of divination. And Cicero keeps saying to Quintus, but how does it, this doesn't seem to work. What theory can possibly explain why the flight of birds could tell you the future? This doesn't make sense to me. And Quintus says to Cicero, stop asking why it works. The only thing that matters is that it works for people. And I think that to me is really quite compelling, right? Myself personally, I'm a skeptic, but that hasn't stopped me from, in the course of my research, using different types of divination and learning quite a lot from them, right? I remember having one particular reading from a Chinese diviner who was using the I Ching, which is a very ancient practice of using yarrow stalks in a really complicated ritual that allows you to land on a particular answer. And I remember the answer that he landed on for me was really quite unsettling. It was called the darkening of the light. He told me that it was a metaphor of the sun setting on my life, and he told me that things were going to go really wrong for a while. And I found that really quite troubling because things did go really wrong for a while. And I thought about it a lot because I thought, am I just putting the things that are happening to me into this framework? Is this kind of unhelpful because I'm just now interpreting everything as, okay, I've got a cloud over me at the moment and da, da, da. In a way, it helped me to deal with it because I thought to myself, well, this is temporary. Because what he told me was, if it's about the sun setting, what happens at the end of the sun setting? Well, the sun rises again. Mm. And so he told me that at the end of that period, things were going to get better. Weirdly enough, they did. But it's hard to know how much of that was just sort of me interpreting things. But either way, I found it quite a useful kind of way to sort of zoom back and reflect on my life. But as a historian, as I say, I'm interested in why it survived so long. And one of the reasons why it has survived so long is because even though skeptics often focus their attention to the question of accuracy, this is not actually really what matters for most users of diviners, right? The real question for them, is this helping me? Am I getting something out of this that is useful? And for me, this is why it can survive something like the scientific revolution, right? Because it gives people a chance to pause and to reflect and to say, okay, what is it that I should be doing in the here and now? And what is it that I should be feeling in the here and now? And that, to me, is a really useful tool.
1: Stop asking why it works. The only thing that matters is that it does. When Michelle recited that line from Quintus to Cicero, I'll admit, it got me thinking. As a scientist, I'm always looking for the mechanism, the why something works. But when it comes to many spiritual practices, and especially with divination, focusing too much on the why risks missing the forest for the trees. The fact that for many people, divination practices seem to be empowering. Not because the answers they provide are necessarily accurate, but because they offer a framework for thinking through life's possibilities and reflecting on what matters most. The future is constantly unfolding before us, but we're not passive actors in the story. How we interpret what's happening and predict what's to come gives us the opportunity to make meaning of the events in our lives, to create our own story, even when that means making some wrong turns along the way. In that sense, the benefits of divination might come less from finding the right answers than from learning to ask the right questions. That's it for Season 10 of How God Works. We'll be back in the fall with an all-new season. But over the summer, be on the lookout for some new bonus episodes from my discussions at the Aspen Ideas Festival, an episode or two from some of my favorite podcasts, and a reach back into our archives that'll give us a chance to revisit some timely topics. As always, thanks for listening. How God Works is hosted by me, Dave DiStenno. This episode was written by Sophie Eisenberg and me. Our senior producer is Josie Holtzman. Our producer is Sophie Eisenberg. Our associate producers are Emmanuel Desarme and Cleo Levin. Executive producer is Genevieve Sponsler. Our fact-checker is Natsumi Ajisaka. Merritt Jacob is our mix engineer and composed our theme, which was arranged by Chloe DiStenno. The executive producer of PRX Productions is Jocelyn Gonzalez. 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

These are a couple of guys having a conversation. They're talking with whistles. You can do that in their language, Xochiapan Shenantek. They actually exchange information by whistling. We're listening to Marcelino and Francisco. They live in the mountains of Oaxaca, Mexico. Marcelino is talking about cleaning out the weeds around his coffee plants. Francisco asks him to bring back some oranges after he finishes.

0: Whistled languages exist all around the world. They help people communicate over long distances, far longer than you could reach with words. A good whistler in the right conditions can talk to someone up to 3 miles away. The World According to Sound is made by Chris Hoff and Sam Harnett.
1: I've always enjoyed being outside and listening to nature. Recording nature sounds is a hobby of mine. So when I saw an ad asking for people to listen for frogs and toads, I thought, all right, beats watching campaign commercials. I called up Friends of the Rouge. That's a local group dedicated to helping out the Rouge River watershed. And a few days later, I got a package in the mail. It was full of maps and information, and a CD with the songs of the local frogs and toads. I studied my area and found some good-looking wet spots where I thought they might live. I memorized the sound of the wood frog, chorus frog, spring peeper, and American toad. Then, on the first night when the temperature and wind conditions were just right, I headed out to hear some frogs. I don't know what I was thinking. This is suburban Detroit, not exactly a wildlife refuge. In fact, the only animal I see is a rabbit dodging traffic. And the only thing I hear is... The Rouge River flows into the Detroit River and then Lake Erie. It used to be one of the dirtiest rivers around, mainly from all the industry down by the mouth. That problem is more or less under control, but now there's a larger one. If you look at a map from the 1970s, you see miles of wetlands, small farms, and orchards. Today, you see nonstop subdivisions and shopping malls. It might seem like progress to you, but for the river, the constant barrage of fertilizers, pesticides, soap, and other chemicals that everybody uses to keep their suburbs looking pretty is a lot worse than an occasional dose of battery acid from a factory. Also, having acres of concrete instead of wetlands means there's nothing to soak up and filter the water, which means after a big rain, it floods. It's obvious this river needs some help. In 1998, volunteers began surveying the frogs and toads in the Rouge watershed. These creatures were chosen because they sing, so they're easy to track. The reason they're good indicators is that, like other amphibians, they absorb water through their skin. That means they get poisoned by everything that we in the civilized world pour into the water. Plus, their eggs hatch in water, and their larvae, the tadpoles, live in water. It's pretty simple. If the water is good, there's plenty of frogs and toads. If not, they disappear. So, night after night, I'm out there listening. Listening in the dark. Listening hard. Not a peep. I'm beginning to think that the price of all these well-manicured lawns is a silent spring. Then, finally one night... The good old American toad. All right, it is the most common species around, but at least it's a start. A few weeks later, I join a group at a mitigated wetlands. That means that when a developer decided that a real wetlands would be the perfect place to build condos and a golf course, the government said, sure, go ahead, drain it. Just be sure and dig a hole over here and fill it with water. Now, 5 years later, some frogs have moved in and seem to be fine. But they still have a little problem. Location, location. This new wetlands is right next to the airport. Now, the reason these frogs sing is to attract a mate. So if nobody hears them, there's not going to be any tadpoles to make next year's frogs. In order to survive, they need not only to sing, but to be heard. For the Great Lakes Radio Consortium, I'm Ed Herman.
2: This is Bird Note. As a flock of ducks lift off from a marsh, their wings reveal large patches of powder blue and emerald. These dabbling ducks are called blue-winged teal. They're petite birds, noticeably smaller than mallards. The male's blue-gray head has a bright white crescent at the base of the bill, and his cinnamon sides and underparts are peppered with dark dots. Females are mottled grayish-brown. Blue-winged teal are long-distance migrants. traveling from nesting areas in Canada and the U.S. to South America for the winter. They feed in shallow water, with a preference during the breeding season for snails and fly larvae. In fall and winter, they seek out plant matter, especially seeds. Blue-winged teal pair up during the winter and migrate together in spring to a nesting area, often to where the female was born. There, the female will lay about 10 eggs, which hatch after 3 weeks. Once the eggs hatch, mother and ducklings walk away from the nest area within 24 hours, never to return to their nest again. Within just weeks, the young will be flying and ready to join their parents in their great migration south. For BirdNote, I'm Michael Stein.
3: I was with some friends. It was winter, icy, windy. We were hanging out in a car, a dark alley. We were full of doubt, but we didn't want to show it. Then red and blue lights in the mirrors of the caddy. We took deep breaths, wondered what we're guilty of this time.
4: I'm Haley Taylor, and you're listening to the Rough Draft Diaries. I got that job. You know, that job. The job that you get to pay your bills, but it doesn't really have anything to do with your interests or your intended career. Don't get me wrong, I'm extremely grateful to have this part-time job. I need the income, but I'm nervous. Something in me didn't want to take the position because I felt maybe I was giving up, that the job search had got the best of me, and I couldn't find that position that would lead to a career, and now my only choice is to be a spinster, forever living in my hometown with lots of cats. But maybe it's not completely hopeless. I remember reading this book in college by Philip Yancey called Soul Survivor. The book describes his 13 unlikely mentors with the advice they gave that shaped Yancey's faith. Chapter 8 talks about Dr. C. Everett Koop, the Surgeon General of the United States from 1982 to 89. It was actually the story of how he gained that position that I remember. Dr. Koop had been performing surgery for 3 decades at the Philadelphia's Children's Hospital when he got the call asking him to serve as the nation's Surgeon General. At 64, Koop was 100 days over the age limit for office, and the issue needed congressional action. However, by that time, the nation realized who they were hiring, and a backlash erupted over the outspoken Koop. Planned Parenthood, Now, the New York Times, Washington Post, and many other organizations voiced their opinion against a candidate who appeared to be something of a religious zealot. Dr. Koop waited 9 long months in Washington, D.C., before his position of general surgeon was finalized. Philip Yancey described this time as Koop being near the seat of power, but only having the city's scorn, that after 12-hour frenetic work days, he now faced an empty inbox, a silent telephone, and a blank calendar, a setting that seemed like solitary confinement. However, Koop looks back on this time in gratitude.
5: I had a chance to look at the health problems of the nation and wonder what I could do about them when I was finally let loose. I decided I would use the office to espouse the cause of the disenfranchised. During that 9 months, I developed a detailed agenda, something no Surgeon General has ever had before. And in the end, that period of acute frustration made possible every single thing I was able to accomplish in office.
4: In an odd way, what I am experiencing now is very similar to Koop's 9-month hiatus. I relate to Koop's 12-hour frenetic work days being compared to empty inboxes and silent phones. I had 3 jobs while at school, jobs that I loved and that were all inside of my interests. I was very busy, but now I'm not as much. I hope this part-time job will be a part of my 9-month coup hiatus, that I'm just simply planning and making agendas until that phone call comes, confirming that general surgeon job, just like Dr. Coop. I guess we'll see. Thanks for listening to this episode of The Rough Draft Diaries. I'm Haley Taylor.

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2: He says they started with rooftops because 80% of Paris roofs are made of zinc and slate, a huge heat conductor.
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0: This is The Making of a Moral Leader, the story of Chaplain Colonel Shahbaz, the first Muslim full colonel chaplain in the United States Army. Episode 2.
1: It wasn't that I loved the military. It was like, this is the only thing that I could do, right? I didn't have a trade. I didn't have a skill. At that time, I didn't have an education. So when I'm coming up through the ranks, after I straightened myself out to, right, you know, make E5, make a sergeant, I'm thinking to myself, hey, all that stuff they doing over there, I'm out. I ain't going to no parties. I ain't fussing with no supervisors. This is my last chance.
0: The military is a machine, and for a black Muslim chaplain, that machine has sharp edges.
2: What crucible did they put you through? I know the Army ain't giving away commissions.
1: Sergeant First Class Ritter. He's the guy who actually helped me through the paperwork. I had a bonus for field artillery. I got to wait 3 or 4 years before, you know, I get commissioned. He said, no, it's not true. He said, if you're moving from enlisted to a commissioned officer, they'll let you out of the contract. I say, what? So he helped me with the 4187, sent me to some guy who was working down in, they call it the AG, Adjutant General Officers. This guy also was like a Sergeant First Class. He's walking me through the paperwork. And so I'm saying to myself, my unit don't really like me, so I'm probably not going to get any recommendations. So I don't know if it's still the process, but it got denied at the battalion. It got denied at the brigade, but it had to go through HRC, right? It doesn't matter if it gets denied at the battalion or the brigade. They got to send it up to the top. And at the time, they had just gotten their first Muslim chaplain on active duty. His name was Abdul Rashid Muhammad. And so because he got to be on active duty, they were looking for other Muslim chaplains.
2: All right, so you got it in your mind. This is what you want to do. What's next? OCS? You got to get your credentials?
1: Yeah, I got to get commissioned. So we sent in a SF-86 to do a background check. I'm worried about that because I had Article 15. I've been to jail and all that kind of stuff. But what I found out in that process, if you hadn't had a field grade Article 15, which is the next level Article 15, you still can go to OCS. So I got commissioned as a second lieutenant, and then once you get commissioned as a second lieutenant, you got to go to seminary, right? There's no seminary in the United States at this time for Muslims, right? So, you know, the first Islamic seminary was in Virginia, Leesburg, Virginia. I got commissions as a second lieutenant, and you know, for chaplains, you got to leave active duty to go get this 3-year degree. And then you come back to active duty. So I went to Virginia, worked nights at Walmart, and was going to school during the day. Still had a wife and 2 kids. We had to go to Chaplain Officer Basic School. Within those 3 years, went to Chaplain Officer Basic School, and then came back to active duty as a captain.
0: Education wasn't just an advancement. It was protection.
1: Well, most chaplains are coming from off the street, so they're teaching you how to wear the uniform, they're teaching you how to march, they're teaching you how to get up for formation, teaching you how to go on roll march, PT test. It's a basic training for chaplains. They try to teach you how to be a soldier. So I was enlisted, so it was a gentleman's course for me.
2: Yeah.
1: Right? Yeah. So it takes basically 25 years to become a colonel. Right? Mm-hmm. 25 years. You still got to go to war college to be eligible for those stars, right? That's almost like winning a lottery. And for the Muslim chaplain, one commander told me, for me to get to war college, which I went, he said it was like winning the lottery 3 times in the same day because it never happened. So you got to go to war college. You got to pass war college. When you get out of war college, you got to work for general officers, right? So I worked for 1-star, 2-star, 3-star, 4-star. And in those jobs, you got to do well to keep going up.
2: What fields do you have graduate degrees in?
1: Higher education administration, because I want to be a college president when I get out. And then I have a doctorate degree in Christianity because all of my soldiers are Christians, right? So I wanted to be educated in what they particularly believe, even though I grew up Christian. I wanted to be, you know, really confident in what I was saying. And so I have a master's degree in higher education administration. I have a master's degree in ethics and philosophy. I have a master's degree in Islamic studies. And then I have a master's degree in social work and community activism.
2: That's fire right there.
1: Thank you.
2: That's fire right there. Oh, we're talking with you in a foxhole. We just go on, going all out into the universe. But again,
1: right.
2: That builds your understanding of so much of human nature and spirituality.
1: Right.
2: But you academics, yeah, you, I'm so passionate about that myself. Still thinking about going to school again.
1: Yeah.
2: And, cause there are things I don't feel that confident about. I want some more education. But I found that was a transition for me as well, because most of my academic peers come from a totally different background. Some of them were very anti-military. But I didn't have no conflicts with them, you know, but the respect from being an adjunct to finally getting a doctorate, how that's different, you
1: right.
2: know.
1: Yeah.
2: Didn't know that world existed. But I had to learn the hard way.
1: That's right.
2: And I know earning a doctorate ain't no joke.
1: Ain't no
2: and
1: joke.
2: You got
1: bro.
2: Two of them. But more significantly, you as a force multiplier, you have created others.
1: Yes. 14 to be exact. I lend out the talents that God has given me, and I do it for free.
3: That you get to know one another, whether they're Christian, whether they're Jewish, whether they're pagan, whether they're Sabians, whether they're Zoroastrians, it does not matter. Our obligation is to other human beings. Why is that important? Allah says, who is more wrong than a person who blocks people from the path of God?
2: What is the difference between preaching, lay people, and teaching, theology, etc., in terms of what you allow people to do in terms of, I don't know, services?
1: Yeah, for the Muslims, it's the same as for the folks in the church. You know, you preach on Friday as opposed mm-hmm. to Sunday, and then we have throughout the week, we might have a Quranic study class, like Christians would have a Bible study class. So preaching is one thing on Friday. That's when we, you know, get everybody together and you give them a word for the week. The weekly Quranic study is just teaching people really about their faith in general instead of them trying to figure it out on their own.
2: Most of the work is listening.
3: I think it's imperative to have somebody to listen and not judge them, to be able to have somebody to just say, I see where you're coming from. I have some of the same issues. Your faith is not going to stop me from coming to help you. Your gender is not going to stop me. I don't care what you call yourself.
2: You have a good foundation in pretty much all the major world religions as part of
1: That's
2: what
1: true.
2: You do. How much time do you spend just counseling people from all faiths or no faiths at all?
1: That's probably about 99.9% of what I do. Just counseling people, helping them through life's problems, helping intervene between them and the commander. And then I advise the commanders on, you know, what's going on in the world and the region. Like, I'll be going to Malaysia here soon. And so I'll interact with the Muslim people there, the imams or the mullahs, and serve as a bridge for my commander and my unit.
2: You give things context.
1: Yes.
2: You know, and reasons for why people think the way they do.
1: That's correct.
2: And I remember you, I think I heard you mention something about that you could have grown a beard, but you chose not to.
1: That's right.
2: That's like a doable thing, but like one more rock in the way That's when you're right. trying to get up to the top, because it's not important enough. It's a thing, but is it that?
1: It's minuscule when you're looking at big pictures, right? Because traditions are important, right? And so you sitting at the table with 50 other men, and you're in there in your religious regalia with a long beard and a kufi on. Yeah, how many of those folks are going to trust you? It ain't happening, right? And so I think a lot of times we don't look big picture. We look at our individual needs. I'm in rooms now, you know, that I never dreamed of being in because I'm a soldier. You know, I do what other soldiers do. I look like other soldiers look, you know. Always got a fresh haircut. Always got a starch uniform on. Always got a clean face, right? And so soldiers trust soldiers. Even in my times where I was serving in Iraq and they were fighting Muslims, right? You know, it was time for me to do a memorial service. And I was really worried because they could have most easily replaced me. I'm a Muslim and their friends just got killed by Muslims.
2: Mm-hmm.
1: And it was like, absolutely not. Shabazz is our chaplain. He's doing the memorial service. You see what I'm saying? Because they
2: yes.
1: trusted me. Now, had I been walking around base with my beard and my kufi on and my thobe, you know, looking like I wasn't a part of them, that never would have happened.
2: Misconceptions, bias, suspicions. He faced all of it, and he kept showing up.
1: You know, I remember going to my first duty station as a captain, reach out to shake the commander's hand. He said, hey, he didn't even shake my hand. He said, we got some problems with your religion and how you guys treat women. Have a nice day. And he didn't talk to me for 9 months. So for me, at that time, as I started to develop my leadership philosophy, I said, man, I got to find a way to crack this code because they're not accepting me. And the only way I knew how to do that was to be an exceptional soldier. Right. So when they having physical tests, I'm out there crushing the physical fitness tests. When they're doing anything, I'm looking like a stellar soldier. And so that attracted soldiers to me. Right. And so if you're not cognizant of what's around you, you're going to always fail. And we had somewhere in between 19 Muslim chaplains over the years. And I tell you, you know, 3/4 of them are bowed out. They didn't know how to adjust, but you know, that's a big cultural shift, right? And so, and it's basically almost an appointed position. So they have to have a level of trust and comfort with their own selves, right? Because it really has nothing to do with me. I've done the job. I've done all the jobs. So I'm, you know, just more qualified. But, you know, you're talking about 250 years of either a Protestant or a Catholic chaplain. Now you got this guy who happens to be Muslim and he's knocking at the door. Probably a lot of fears for them is like, man, is he going to come in and change something? I can only imagine their particular fears, but that's where I am.
2: So how did you get around the haters doing what you did? Cut you from the group. And so many, no one ain't nobody want to play with you no more.
1: Yeah, that's right.
2: Who are your new playmates at this point? I mean, who, your boys from the field artillery, are they hanging out with you when you get through OCS? Where are you at with those people?
1: Well, you know, ain't nobody hanging out with your boss. I'm too radioactive. You know, I'm a Muslim chaplain. 9/11 happened. Ain't nobody playing with me. And so what I had to learn to do is play by myself, right? So everything really is about connection. So even though I was the Muslim chaplain, I'm still playing basketball with the guys. I'm still lifting weights with the guys, you know. And so sometimes you're meeting those guys outside of uniform. They say, oh, brother, cool. You know, we sit down, we talk, we laugh, we play cards. And then the next day they see me in uniform. They're not really even thinking about the chaplain thing.
2: Right.
1: And then the second tier comes by. They see this crescent moon on my uniform. They say, oh, hell, he the Muslim chaplain? And he cool like that? So some of those inroads of connection helped me to make friends. Then there's another layer. So I'm a member of Omega Psi Phi, right? I did
2: you just had to take them all. So you definitely got all the black career. We can just put that away.
1: No, right.
2: Let's not even break that up.
1: That's right. That gave me an inroad. So you going to fraternity meetings, you know, you going to different events they at. Oh, the Muslim chaplain is frat. Right? So that's knocking down all those barriers. And then just being a Q dog, people are like, oh, he real, right? He authentic. He a Q? Yeah, so, you know, a lot, all those things help me, which is amazing, man. Like, honestly, when you talking about being a chaplain, being a Muslim chaplain, how you gonna connect with people, all those things that happened to me, all those things I did in college, like pledging Q, all those things have served me.
2: So, the cultural shift from enlisted to officer, what's happening there?
1: Man, I tell you, I've been masterful in navigating that space. And not all on intention, but it became intentional once I understood the chaplain is not like a regular officer. I can go into spaces regular officers can't go. I could go hang out down at the DFAC with all the Omegas, with all the soldiers, with E1 through E8. And they say, man, the chaplain is doing his job. So I've been able to navigate the officer space by just being a chaplain and still kind of staying connected to the community. Regular officers, they got to be in the office and hang out with other officers because you get the fraternization thing. That's not a thing for the chaplain. That's not a thing for the chaplain. So that's how I've navigated that space and became, as you see on the internet, an internet favorite.
4: Chap it up. Chap it up.
5: Gonna be thousands of people who don't believe in you. You shouldn't be one of them. Don't let that go over your head. 0450. I'm not starting. I'm done, son.
1: Woo! Because I'm a chaplain. But I strictly fight for the soldiers. I strictly fight for the soldiers. I'm hanging out with soldiers. I'm taking pictures with soldiers. Because soldiers, even though I'm a chaplain, they focus on this bird. I took a picture with Colonel Shabazz. I was talking to Colonel Shabazz. He texted me, Colonel.
2: Mm-hmm.
1: So
2: mm-hmm.
1: I've been able to navigate that space because I understood the enlisted side. Ain't no enlisted person just hanging out with colonels.
2: That's right.
1: It ain't happening.
2: He wasn't just an officer. He was a symbol. Race, faith, identity, all of it shaped how he had to move. In episode 3, we explore what Shabazz hopes to leave behind and what his story teaches us about leadership and legacy.
6: And that's it for this mini episode of What's Ray Saying? I'm Tiffany, the one who holds it all together in the background. And our production team for this episode includes Jocelyn Gonzalez of PRX Productions, with music by our very own son, RJ Christian. So how does the source of black knowledge come to gain this wisdom that he shares? Research, a lot of experience, and some good old-fashioned schooling. So if you like what you hear, tell a friend. Until next time, like, share, download, and keep asking your friends, what's Ray saying?

0: This is Bird Note. When waterfowl are in decline, hunters are some of the first people to sound the alarm and fund the recovery. Jared Henson is a project manager with Ducks Unlimited, a nonprofit hunting and conservation group.
1: The North American model of conservation puts the bulk of the responsibility to fund conservation on hunters, because hunters in general are the consumptive users of those habitats, and they're just more willing to give money to that cause.
0: That money not only comes from hunting license sales, but also taxes on gear.
1: So guns, ammo, binoculars, all those sporting goods that you would use for hunting, a portion of that tax goes to the states, and they can then allocate that into conservation funding.
0: Financial support is just one way that hunters contribute to habitat management.
1: Waterfowl biologists and scientists have been leveraging hunters for data for almost 100 years now. The big thing now is avian influenza. Hunters are some of the first to see the impacts of that in the field, especially since the main vector for it is waterfowl. And so hunters really play a big role in disease monitoring.
0: Learn more about how hunters support wildlife conservation in Season 8 of Bring Birds Back, available in your favorite podcast app and on our website, birdnote.org. I'm Jazzy Johnson.
2: Welcome to USC Annenberg's This California Life. I'm Megan Donis. This season, we document Altadena after the fires, following this remarkable community as it recovers and rebuilds. And part of that community were the many animals who went missing during the fires. Reporter Alyssa Martinet follows one woman who returned to her home in Altadena to spearhead efforts to rescue beloved pets and reunite them with their families.
3: Billy Cat.
4: It's February 2025, a month after the Eaton Fire burned through Altadena, and Jamie Rosier is standing in the wreckage of a burnt home, calling out for a lost cat. As the fire raced towards town, the owner couldn't get her cat out from under the bed in time. She had to leave.
3: I'm trying right now to see if I can even identify, you know, what might look like a bed, because that's where she said he was when she evacuated. And she said it would be a miracle if he survived, and she's been convinced that he's dead. I'm not going to let her think that at this point. I don't want her to give up.
4: Choppers fly overhead. Nearly every structure is utterly flattened. All that's left standing in most of the houses are the brick chimneys.
3: If he ran out, he could be anywhere.
4: Yeah.
3: But if he stayed there, his body might be right there. I don't know. But I still call out and talk to them and, you know, make kitty sounds and kissy sounds and all the things. I'll shake treat bags sometimes and I'll pour the kibble.
4: Jamie has worked with animals her whole life. She has her own business as a dog trainer and behavior consultant. She's also worked in animal disaster relief all over the U.S. Her first was Hurricane Katrina in 2005, where she helped rescue animals in the disaster zone.
5: I did not know at that time that there was that realm at all. I had no idea. But, you know, because of my love for animals and my work with animals, my whole career, I was just called to go.
4: 4 years later, Jamie helped animals evacuate from the L.A. station fires. Then she worked on the 2023 fires in Maui, where she and her husband later moved.
5: And then I was actually working on Hurricane Helene remotely when this disaster hit. So I went straight from Hurricane Helene to the Eden fire disaster.
4: This is the fifth disaster she's worked on, and it's the most personal. Jamie grew up in Altadena.
6: Hallie, folks here are entering 24 hours of hell in Altadena. We have the smoke behind me. We have smoke on the other side. We are essentially encircled and enshrouded by this Eden fire, which was 400 acres, now nearly 10,000 acres. That gives you a glimpse at how quickly it's moved. We were just about a half
5: My phone started ringing off the hook like crazy, and it hasn't stopped, and we're a month in.
6: It is utter heartbreak in every direction you look. Fire crews having to give up the firefight because they don't have any water, and that is why...
5: Because I was so far away and feeling so helpless, knowing my community was burning up and being deeply affected, I started gathering resources for my loved ones and neighbors and everyone, and also for their animals. Because I've got hundreds of clients up in Altadena, pet-based clients, over the past almost 30 years. And I started seeing missing people posts, missing pets, all of that, and I started logging all that data as well and trying to play matchmaker. I was working almost around the clock, tirelessly answering calls, texts, Facebook messages, Instagram messages, whatever. Like, it was just nonstop. Because I have worked on four other disasters, I know where this typically goes, and, you know, we've got to get resources to people as quick as we can so that they can make it through.
4: Soon, Jamie realized she had to be on the ground in Altadena. After she landed in L.A., the first thing she did was head to the burn zone.
5: Seeing all the properties that I used to live in that were burned down, the house that... where I, like, first lived with my husband, for example. Like, I stood in that driveway and just crying, you know? Like, I just melted down because I have so many great memories there.
4: Jamie spent most of her adult life, over 20 years, living and working in Altadena.
5: My parents were divorced, and my mom was in Pasadena, and my dad was in Altadena. And I always gravitated towards Altadena because of the big trees and the nature, being up against the mountains there. I mean, I was... you know, roller skating and riding my bike up Christmas Tree Lane and cruising all over town. I grew up with a mixed family. At my mom's house, I had a half-brother and full brother there. And then growing up at my dad's, I had four foster brothers. Two were white, two were black. But having my foster brothers, you know, in that community and was so much more comfortable because it was such a diverse place. You know, we'd go to other cities and heads would turn and people would look at us funny, but Altadena was very different.
4: It's also where her love of animals began. In college, Jamie started helping trap stray cats, the beginning of her nearly 30-year career with animals. Everything from working as a vet tech to teaching dogs to swim.
5: I grew up with lots of animals. Mom's house, we had 17 cats. So I'm a crazy cat lady. We had reptiles, you know, I had rabbits, dogs at my dad's house. You know, I'd rescue birds. I mean, it's been a lifelong journey. I don't remember life without having an animal, really. Then when I went off to college, I got into a cat rescue, and that turned into collecting 13 cats.
4: The animal rescue work is all volunteer, but people always step up to help make it possible.
5: For every disaster, I've always been, like, you know, basically sponsored. Like, I've said to someone, hey, I really want to go. You know, I'm thinking about this. And somebody says, hey, I'll get you the flyer miles. It's been amazing. Every single disaster that I've done has been that way.
4: A month after the fire, Jamie was on the ground in Altadena in her rented minivan. It's filled to the brim with supplies, bags of cat food, jugs of water, bowls, crates, and flashlights.
7: Your car is so decked out. I'm impressed. For being a rental. I know, but you've got everything you need in here.
5: I've never driven a little minivan. I guess this is the soccer mom life that
7: it's
5: I never
7: working,
5: knew about.
7: Yeah.
5: No, it does.
7: You have everything.
5: It's loaded up. Like, yeah, I'm ready for it.
4: As prepared as she is for the rescue work, her hometown looks completely different. And sometimes she loses her way.
5: You know, like, I mean, I know this town like the back of my hand. Like, I can just drive to the people's houses. I don't know the streets necessarily or the number. Or at least I didn't need it before and now because it's hard to recognize. Like, I just had to map this, which is, like, wild to think that that's the case, you know?
4: Jamie drives through the burn zone most afternoons, setting out food and water and looking for pets. She's helped coordinate more than 80 volunteers. Some of them connect missing pets and owners online, Others put out food, monitor cameras for pet sightings, and set up traps. She pours food and water into bowls and places them on a brick patio that used to be the entrance to a house.
3: You know, if you're in survival, right, you're going to search for sustenance. And if they can find it in the beginning stages like this, then we can keep them alive. And if they can't, then sadly they perish.
4: Being right up against the San Gabriel Mountains, Altadena is known for its wildlife. But after the fire, it was a different scene.
5: I wish I could say that I've seen a lot of animals, but the truth is I've actually only seen one deer doing my route. And it's really surreal, you know, like, I mean, I'm used to seeing like the squirrels bopping around on the street and the birds flying and, you know, dogs barking. And I'm used to seeing and hearing all that stuff. And, you know, it's disappointing in a way. It's heartbreaking, you know.

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1: By late February, now 6 weeks after the fire, Jamie defines success in the little things. Things only an animal rescuer would notice.
2: This property that we're approaching belongs to a dear friend of mine I've known for probably 25 years, and she has not been back. She had two cats that she couldn't get them into carriers as she was trying to evacuate, and she was running from the flames herself. So she thinks that they're dead, and I'm again trying to get her to keep the hope alive. And so I just keep coming every day to feed, add food and water.
1: We walk up to the bowls, and Jamie notices some of the food has been touched.
3: Yeah, so this is actually really exciting discovery, I have to say. Now I don't know who's eating here, but half of the food bowl is gone, and all of the water bowl is gone. So that's very encouraging to see that kind of activity.
1: Wildlife, like raccoons and coyotes, could also be eating here. That's why the next step is setting up a wildlife camera.
2: Probably in the next day or two, I'll have one of the crew like put a camera out to see what we got going on. And if we have a sighting of either of her cats, we'll actually try to trap them and get the cat back to her mama or their mama.
1: Back in the van, Jamie pulls up a spreadsheet on her phone. This spreadsheet is essential to the disaster effort. It's her way of making sure no animal is left behind.
2: You know, I just have their name. Oh, yeah, it is monkey.
3: Oh, you're right. And it has they look like.
2: It has their description and special markings. She's a short-haired dilute tortie, and he's a short-haired brown tabby. And then I also have the status of the pet. So far, we have not found either of them.
1: By early March, after weeks of boots on the ground work, it's time for Jamie to return to her life in Hawaii. She'll keep working on the online side, and other animal rescuers will carry on the work in Altadena. Jamie and her husband plan to be on Maui for at least another 4 years.
2: After that, I don't quite know. Part of me dreamt about coming back to Altadena, and sorry. That's the part that's hard for me, but I don't know what it's going to be like or what's going to happen. It's going to be totally different. And a lot of people have moved away already. They're scattered all over multiple states. Our community's been shattered, you know? So people are sticking together and trying to help each other. That's the beautiful part. Being here, I'm seeing that. And I'm also seeing the terror, the heartache, and the concerns of everyone, of all my loved ones. So it's hard.
1: In April, I called Jamie to check in.
4: I'm kind of constantly involved in the fire stuff and the search, the disaster relief aspect. So I'm trying to do as much as I can. I feel like it's a gift and it's a privilege and it's an honor. And, I take it very seriously.
1: She's still coordinating on the ground operations. The volunteer team has found over 260 cats in the Eaton Fire burn zone. They've reunited over 60 pets with their families. And separately, the Pasadena Humane Society has reunited another 25 cats.
4: Yeah, reunifications are still happening, absolutely. And the best thing about those is that they help keep the hope alive for everybody. We're 3 months in. And I know for people who've lost everything, it's a lifetime already, right? Mm-hmm. It feels like that every day.
1: Months after a disaster, while the news cycle moves on, Jamie's work doesn't stop.
2: It's worth it. I love it. I'm passionate about it. So to me, I can't help but want to do it every breathing moment, you know? Like, it's just like when something happens and you go because you get that calling, you know? And that's what it is for me. It's a calling. Like, I could fight it if I want to. But what is that going to do me, you know?
1: Jamie will keep helping Altadena for 6 months, a year, or more, however long it takes.
4: It's what I'm called to do.

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0: When I started thinking about adventure, what immediately came to mind were those choose-your-own-adventure books that were really big in the 80s. And the guy who came up with that concept, his name is Edward Packard. He was born in the 30s in New York, and he wrote over 50 books in the series. I called him up to ask him how he came up with the concept and what it was like to write them.
1: The book I'm going to read a little bit from is The Forbidden Castle, which was, I think, about number 40 choose-your-own-adventure book. It's you're stranded in, you go through the Cave of Time, you're stranded in medieval England. The sun is high overhead when you find yourself at the top of a ridge. Ahead of you is a green valley. Beyond it is a great castle with a stone tower leaning slightly to one side. Like many children's book writers, I guess, I started, you know, making up stories for my kids. The irony is that if I had been a better storyteller, I wouldn't have thought this thing up because I could have made up the whole story and they would have gone happily to sleep. But I'd get bogged down. So I'd say, well, what? I had a character named Pete who was stranded on this island, was shipwrecked. And I'd say, well, what would you do if you were Pete? Because I couldn't think of what should come next in the story. So I'd get different answers. And so then I just followed them through, and I was and I could see that you could have a branching story that way with multiple plot lines. So I was commuting from Connecticut to New York at work at that time. So on the train, I just started working out the whole book that way.
0: And if we're thinking about the form of the Choose Your Own Adventure, what do you think is so attractive about the second person and the idea that you could have 40 at the beginning? The series had, you know, sometimes 40 possible endings. Why do you think that was so attractive to people?
1: Everybody is most interested in themselves. I mean, you are the most important character as far as you're concerned in your life. So writing about you, the reader, and so this story is not about Jane Smith or Bob Jones. It's about you. That was attractive immediately. But of course, if you try to write a novel or even a short story that's just linear about you, it can go off base very quickly, because pretty soon you're describing what you do, and the reader may say, wait a minute, I wouldn't do that. So I think it doesn't work very well unless the reader does have choices. And, of course, in real life, you have many more choices than you could have in an interactive book like mine. But so I would try to think up plausible choices, just as in real life. You could do a million things, but there are only two or three different choices, usually in a situation that you'd even consider. So I would think of the plausibility of the choice so that the reader could actually say, yeah, I might do that, or I would do that.
0: And another thing I wanted to talk about is the idea of adventure and kind of what it means. What role does adventure, or has adventure, played in your life? And, you know, how can one define adventure?
1: Our behavior tends to have developed, for the most part, with what helps the species survive, and it's the stuff of really exciting life, and so I think it's just built into human nature to be adventurous, some people more than others, obviously. I grew up in a situation where I had rather conventional goals, and yet, you know, go through college, go through law school, get a job, have a family, maybe go on a trip someplace here and there and so forth. That was the way life was sort of laid out to me when I was young. And I'm really quite a different person now. And if I could have my present way of looking at life that I have now, back when I was younger, I think I would have been much more adventurous. I had a Navy scholarship to go through college. And after that, I had to go in the Navy. At that time, everybody was getting drafted, and unless they were deferred or something like that. But anyway, I had to go in the Navy, and I think afterwards I went to law school. I think if I had it to do again, I'd saved up some money while I was in the Navy, I would have skipped law school and gone and lived in Paris for a year. So I think maybe it was partly by compensating for this lack of a real adventure that I began to imagine more adventures.
0: Another thing that just came to mind is when I was telling people that I was going to be speaking with you, first of all, everybody was thrilled because everyone I know read the books when they were kids and they loved them. But a lot of comments I got were when they were kids, they would get so anxious that they had made the wrong decision or they wondered what would have happened with the other decisions that they read every single decision, every single ending before they made a choice. And then they'd be disappointed because they ruined it for themselves. What do you think it is about our innate kind of restlessness that these books kind of brought out?
1: When you make a major decision, you cut off all the train of adventures and the ending that you would have had or might have had if you made that other major choice. And I can think of a dozen major choices in life that I made where the rest of my life would have played out quite differently. I mean, who you marry, what career you take up, where you decide to live. A whole train of events and options occur, and yet we can only follow, unlike in the book, we can only follow one of those. And so it's important to not dwell too much on all the other possibilities, but to make the most of ones that you followed. A guard points a crooked finger in your face. What have you to say for yourself? You feel you should say something, but maybe it would be wiser to wait till the king asks a question. If you want to make a choice, you can.
0: It looks like that
1: knowing
0: one.
1: Your personality, you would probably ask him to find the forbidden castle. Did I guess your personality right?
0: You did, definitely. I want to know where that forbidden castle is.
1: Right.
0: See, I already have anxiety.
1: You look the king in your eyes. You speak, I thank you humbly for offering me such an honor, being a minister, your majesty, but I wish to find the forbidden castle. Would you help me?
0: Sometimes people find adventure on the page, and other times they find adventure on Craigslist. My friend Vanessa is a journalist and a writer here in Montreal, and while she was studying, she answered an ad on Craigslist that was looking for a journalist for a newspaper in Kosovo, newly independent Kosovo.
2: In my second year of school, I applied to an ad on Craigslist. This was mental. And it was to go work in Kosovo for a newspaper, which kind of was an insane experience. The newspaper was the first English language newspaper set up after Kosovo declared independence. So I was there about 3 weeks after Kosovo declared independence from Serbia. Tensions were obviously running really high and nobody knew what was going to happen. And the Balkans are, you know, one of the least predictable areas on the planet, and things can change really dramatically in a week. And I went there sort of knowing that in theory, but as a Canadian, you know, I had traveled, but I'd never been to somewhere that I would consider a conflict zone, a hot zone, or a potentially hot zone. And when you land at an airport and it's full of UN airplanes and military and, you know, there are machine guns on every corner, you have to sort of sit, I took a minute for sure. And I have to say the first few nights, I didn't know what I had gotten myself into. You know, I was hearing bullets and I was in the capital city and I was in way, way over my head, way over my head.
0: What was the crew like at the Kosovo paper? Were there other foreigners there working too?
2: Oh my God, it was hilarious.
0: Walk us through it.
2: I swear, there's a book in development because the whole thing was absolutely insane. The paper was run by a Costa Rican millionaire who was on the run from the authorities in Costa Rica because he had shot his brother. I was working with another Canadian journalist who is, I'm not going to name, but is kind of notorious in his own right for having tried to sue the Queen at one point. And I mean, the word character does not even come close to describing this guy. He was amazing, though, and turned out to be, you know, someone I'm still in touch with and a close friend. And then we had an American come in, a young American guy. And I think he struggled the most. He seemed to really – he ended up working in Montenegro because I think Kosovo was a bit much for him.
0: Had everyone found the paper through Craigslist, or how did other people end up there?
2: I can't remember how. I think it was. I think basically they just put ads on Craigslist, and then, you know, this sort of motley crew of people who were insane enough to accept and fly over, that's who we ended up with. We had a few people who were going to come and then backed out. You know, not that surprising. And yeah, I think I was there for about 7 months, and then I came back. I had to finish my degree. Otherwise, I probably would have stayed because I loved Kosovo.
0: And if we think about adventure as, you know, you need to, there needs to be a level of risk involved in going on an adventure. What did you notice about the other people on the paper's staff about their personalities that maybe helped them be better writers or hindered them in terms of that risk-taking impulse?
2: You become incredibly close in environments like that because, as you say, there is a certain amount of risk and you're together all the time and some bad things did go down. I was jumped on the street outside of the office one night and I ended up hitting my head on the sidewalk and cracking my cheekbone. And so then I couldn't go anywhere without one of them following me with a baseball bat pretty much. I know, this whole thing sounds mental. And it was completely crazy. I mean, I guess it was kind of an adventure in one way. We didn't really see it in that sense at the time. We just looked at it as like this amazing opportunity to be in this place, in this country, in this brand new country that was, nobody knew what was going to happen next.
0: Vanessa has a lot of stories, and the Kosovo one is good, but this has got to be my favorite.
2: How did the ocelot bite you again? I was walking her. I was volunteering at an animal refuge. And it's a refuge set up because endangered animals is the third largest trade in South America after guns and drugs. And so people buy and sell pumas, ocelots, jaguars. And then, of course, when the animals reach, you know, adulthood, you can't keep them. Ocelots are incredibly aggressive. They're beautiful. And I was super lucky to work with one. But it's not a house pet, man. So I was walking her. I would take her for 3-4 hour walks every day. And there was one day I worked with her for 4 months. And it's the only time she ever really bit me. But it was freezing cold and pouring rain. And I was pulling on her chain because I really wanted to get walking because I was frozen. And she just had enough of me and decided to show me who was boss. And bit me so hard in the leg. I have scars. And I was, you've seen the photos, the bruises. And it was awful.
3: 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That was produced by Taylor Tower for CKUT in Montreal.
4: So we're recording.
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7: 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I'm David Gerlach. Jim Morrison loved to eat and talk about food. It's true. It's on tape.
8: Are you hungry?
9: Why do you ask that?
8: Well, maybe we could order out for some sandwiches or some chicken delight or something.
7: It's November 1969. We're inside the offices of the Doors. Howard Smith is writing for the Village Voice, and his tape recorder is on.
8: You not hungry? Or how about you? Are you hungry? Oh, it's lunchtime. Well, did you have breakfast this morning? You did? What'd you have?
9: Oh, little things like chocolate cake and tea here.
8: Is that all you had?
9: Yeah.
8: Hey, you should eat more, Howard.
9: You put on a lot of weight. Are you eating a lot?
8: Well, you know, that's something that really bothers me. What's wrong with being fat? That's what I want to know. Why is there such...
9: I didn't say there was anything wrong with it.
8: Why is it so onerous to be fat? I don't see anything wrong with fat. You know? I mean, I remember when I used to weigh 185 pounds. I'm the same height. I was the same height that I am now. I weighed 185 pounds. And I was going to college, and I had this food ticket at the cafeteria. And the cafeteria food is mainly all based on starch. You know, it's cheap food, right? And so I don't know what it was, but in order, I don't know, I just felt like I was, if you missed your meal, you just, you know, I just figured, well, I was getting screwed, right? If I missed a meal, I just blew it. So I'd get up at 6:30 every morning just to make breakfast, right? Eggs and grits and sausages and toast and milk. Then I'd go do a few classes, and I'd make it in there for lunch. Mashed potatoes. You know, every now and then they'd put a little piece of meat in something, you know. And I'd go to a few more classes, and then I'd go to dinner, and it was more mashed potatoes. And so about 3 months later, I was 185 pounds. And you know what? I felt so great. I felt like a tank, you know? I felt like a large mammal, a big beast. When I move through the corridors or across the lawn, I just feel like I could knock anybody out of my way, you know? I was solid, man. It's terrible to be thin and wispy because, you know, you could get knocked over by a strong wind or something, you know? Fat is beautiful.
9: How much do you weigh now?
8: I don't know, to tell you the truth. I guess somewhere in the neighborhood of about 150.
9: Really?
8: Mm-hmm. You want to compare biceps? You want that arm wrestling match, Howard? Are you ready? Are you in shape?
9: Yeah.
8: Well, wait till the interview's over.
7: 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Thanks as well to Amy Drozdowska for producing this piece with me. We tweet at Blank on Blank and like our Facebook page to check out all the cool stuff we find in the archives, near and far. All right, that's it for now. I'm David Gerlach. Keep listening.

One morning I heard the people on the news talking about a football game that they called the Super Bowl that had been played the day before. I called my friend Julian and asked him if he'd watched it, and he said he had. When I asked him what happened, I was not surprised to hear him say that he fell asleep. This is good. What else is television for? I'm Robert Skoglund in Tents Harbor, Maine.

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10: 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I'm David Gerlach, and have you ever heard Art Blakey play drums? Art Blakey, who died in 1990, was one of the most influential musicians in jazz. And he did it from the back of the stage on drums, leading a band called the Jazz Messengers. For over four decades, he groomed greats like Wynton and Branford Marsalis, Freddie Hubbard, and Lou Donaldson. He was a band leader. In the mid-1980s, Blakey was interviewed by pianist Ben Sidran for a show on NPR. It was called Jazz Alive. Ben talked to all the legends of jazz, and he allowed us to dig into this particular interview. And what we pulled out is Art Blakey explaining how you assemble and lead a team. It's really good stuff. Roll the tape.
11: You've been referred to as a one-man university for young jazz musicians. Mm-hmm. What do you look for in a young player? How do you find them, and how do you bring them along?
12: Well, I think one begets another. One musician brings on another. And what we do is I meet them, and the musicians talk about them, and I get to hear them, and you hear the potentials. A lot of musicians I hear I like to have in the band, but they won't fit. Their personalities won't fit. You have to find out about their backgrounds and their dislikes to bring about a cohesion in the band into the music, you know. Because if it's up there and it's a dislike among the different personalities on the bandstand, it certainly comes through the music. I teach musicians to look at it like this. You in the nude, you in your birthday suit, that people can see clean through you.
11: Huh.
12: Your music, your actions, and your vibes that you bring forth to the audience come out, and you cannot hide that. And it's got to be right. In a matter of a few months, I'm playing together every night. They begin to know each other, begin to trust each other. The band begins to come together.
11: Mm-hmm.
12: You begin to know a person so well, and you like him so well. You look, and the eyes are the windows of the soul, you see. And when we look at each other, if I look at them in a certain way, they know just what to do, split second.
11: You've had virtually every great trumpet player and tenor player and half of the piano players that have been around come through your band. Tell me a little bit about the formation of this band.
12: Well, it's just a continuation from the other band, because we always have understudies. There's always trumpet players or saxophone players. They know the whole book. They know. Oh, they can read. All of them can read. They got good sound, and they know how it goes. It makes it so much easier for me. You don't have to teach them, because they got the idea of how it's supposed to go. They come on the bandstand, look professional. Be sharp. They see you before they hear you. And don't come up there looking like something jumped out the garbage can, or you're going to give somebody a grease job, because I don't go for that. So therefore, most of the musicians that come out of the band, that's what we train them for, to become leaders. All of them won't, because all of them don't have that quality. Mm-hmm. But a lot of them do. I like to be known as an innovator. That's what I am. I like to find new things on the drum. I like to hear drummers playing things, you know, that I tried out like 15, 20, 30 years ago. Because there's all to be played on that instrument's not been played. And see, you got four extremities. You got left hand, right hand, left foot, right foot. You ain't supposed to let your right hand know what your left hand is doing, or your left foot know what your right foot is doing. Everything's supposed to go in a different direction, but still keep the swing. Keep the swing. You can play loud when you play loud, and when you play soft, don't lose the intensity of the beat. Once you lose the intensity, all is lost.

Special thanks to Ben Sidran for allowing us to bring you his interview. Ben has played with everyone from Van Morrison and Diana Ross to Steve Miller, the Rolling Stones. He's also a great interviewer. So hear the rest of this conversation plus many more talks with jazz legends at bensidran.com. 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Amy Drozdowska produced this Blank on Blank with me. Our sound logo comes to us from Jeffrey Allen Jones. And for all the journalists listening, we want to hear your lost interviews. 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That's all for now. I'm David Gerlach. Keep listening.

0: At least as far back as 200 million years ago, cycads grew in abundance. And at the peak of their distribution and diversity, they lived alongside the dinosaurs. These so-called living fossils were a fixture of tropical prehistoric landscapes and have changed little since then. Yet today, they face their greatest threats in poaching, habitat destruction, and climate change. I'm Jennifer Bernstein, CEO and the William C. Steer Senior President at the New York Botanical Garden, and this is Plant People. Today, I'm joined by Dr. Dennis Stevenson, previously our Vice President for Botanical Science here at NYBG and currently the Senior Curator Emeritus Editor at Botanical Review. He is one of the world's top cycad experts, and together we're exploring the storied past and challenging future of these ancient and unique plants. Hi, Dennis. Welcome to Plant People.
1: Hello. I'm glad to be here. Thanks for having me.
0: Well, I'm so glad to talk to you today. It's always fun to speak with you, and we're going to have a great conversation about cycads, and you are the perfect person to have that conversation with. So for listeners who may not be familiar, what exactly are cycads and how do they differ from more common plants like ferns or palms?
1: Well, they're a very ancient lineage, as we pointed out, but it's a growth habit. They tend to be single-stem plants that we don't think of as very branched, and they really look like a cactus with palm leaves.
0: Yeah, that's a good description. So what drew you to focus your research on cycads?
1: Well, that's a very interesting story, actually. My academic grandfather had published on the structure of the growing points of cycads in several papers, and they were always of interest to me. But sometimes things in your career are serendipitous. And after I finished my PhD, I had a postdoc at Harvard University, but I was stationed at Fairchild Tropical Garden in Miami. And they have the best cycad collection in the world. Mm. And I'm going, this is perfect. Yeah. So I think that's what really started it for me.
0: Well, I can see how being at Fairchild, you would be inspired because they have some incredible plants there. And I love that phrase, academic grandfather. Can you explain what that means for our listeners?
1: Yes. My major professor for my PhD, it was his professor. And he was on my PhD committee, my academic grandfather, except he passed. And they were the authors of the primary plant morphology textbook through three or four editions.
0: I've heard other colleagues of ours talk about their forebearers in science in exactly that same way. And I think it's nice because it speaks to the continuity of science and the fact that nothing is ever really fully resolved in one person's career. We're always continuing to broaden our understanding. So it's a nice turn of phrase. So you found them interesting. You found yourself at a place where they were in abundance. What about them has kept you focused for so long?
1: I've gone through various phases in studying them. In the first phase was taking up where my academic grandfather left off in the developmental anatomy or structure of that shoot system. It so happened that simultaneously, a man that I knew as an undergraduate had given a talk at the Ohio Academy of Science meeting, and he was retiring to Fairchild, and he was interested in the reproduction of these plants. And their reproductive cycle is just amazing. They're the few seed plants, actually the only ones, I guess, extant, that have motile male gametes. And they have these sperm cells that are so big, you can see them on the slide with the naked eye. And so then the idea was, well, we have all these living plants there. We could look at them experimentally to see how this system really works. So once I did the anatomy stuff, I then moved into the reproductive side and the pollination biology, because nobody knew how they got pollinated, yet they have male plants versus female plants. How does the pollen get over there, and how does the system work? So because there's a native one in Florida and in the wild areas at the Montgomery Botanical Center, I was able to work out the reproductive cycle of them in some detail. Hmm. Then I went, well, you know, they got these really weird compounds, and one of them is called BMAA, and it's a neurotoxin. It's a non-protein amino acid, to be specific. But the really cool part was we found weevil pollination in these plants and that the weevils were consuming the plant. So we went, whoa, wait a minute. These guys should be dead. But they weren't dead. they were living. So we tried to figure out how did they deal with this BMAA. And it ends up that they actually sequester it in their cocoon cases and make poisonous cocoon cases against their predators.
0: So the pollinators, the weevils, were also eating them?
1: Yep, they eat them, and they sequester this BMA. They secrete it out into their cocoon cases. So it doesn't stop them from growing. Any other organism, well, we would just die. There's something called cattle staggers in Australia, where the livestock will eat cycad leaves, and it's a neurotoxin. In fact, Oliver Sacks wrote a whole book on them in Island of the Colorblind.
0: So they sequester it so that the weevils can still pollinate and do what they're doing without dying, but so that they can still procreate.
1: So the weevils go through their life cycle by copulating on the female cones and then ovipositing on the male cones. So they go through their life cycle inside these plants.
0: Mm. It's amazing all of the strategies that plants have developed. So let's talk a little bit about this description that you often hear about cycads as living fossils. What does that mean, and what do we know about their ancient history alongside dinosaurs?
1: The older I get, the more I identify with living fossils, I must say. It's because of the early fossil record in the early Permian. They remain little changed, but yet they survive the vicissitudes of time. So you've got to say, okay, what's the secret? What's going on in this group of organisms that allow that? Well, there are certain things, like the neurotoxins have developed would be a good one. That keeps your predators from munching on you.
0: Yeah.
1: But the time frame is that because from what we know in the fossil record, and it's pretty good, and there's some details in there, it allows us to have a plant that resembles a fossil, but it's still alive, so we can look at its life cycle and how it's functioning in a modern context on how they might compare to the conifers, ginkgo, and then, of course, the flowering plants. So there are lessons to be learned by looking at different organisms. Just as looking at ferns might help me understand cycads.
0: Interesting. So they have this long persistence, and that allows us to understand what strategies they're using. And from that, what do we learn about biodiversity in general? Have we taken that knowledge and applied it in some particular ways?
1: Yes, in a way, because what we've learned from studying the extants, we do know the foibles they have. So we know that they were widespread and covered everywhere, and now, of course, they're very restricted. So what are their foibles? Well, one of their foibles was in their reproductive system because it takes too long to get from one generation to the next. I mean, as fast as you could do to raise a plant from seed to making a cone, and that's under optimum greenhouse conditions, is 5 years. Many of these plants at Fairchild had been there 50 years before they made a cone. So not only do you have a long life cycle, which means you can't have a lot of genetic turnover in terms of mutations, but that whole process with the weevils takes almost 2 years. So part of the lesson is gigantism probably doesn't do you any good. Big unbranched plant, giant sperm, huge seeds with all kinds of stored stuff in them, often for naught.
0: Mm-hmm. Yeah, but they've done okay.
1: They're doing okay. And if we leave them alone, they'll continue to do okay.
0: The pods are so fun to see. They're often there in the conservatory.
1: Yes.
0: And I always point them out when I'm there with a visitor because they're amazing. And now I have more information to share about why they're so amazing.
1: You know the tree stump thing that's in that house?
0: Mm-hmm.
1: Well, that plant, that cycas that's next to it,
0: mm-hmm,
1: is one of an original plant to the conservatory from 1905.
0: Oh, wow. Wow. That's amazing.
1: They're long-lived.
0: Yeah, yeah. So you mentioned a little bit about the range and how it's changed over time. Where in the world today do cycads grow naturally, and why are those environments particularly suitable?
1: One country that does pretty well with them is Australia. And I think it's partially because the Australians haven't destroyed their landscapes, in a sense. So I think these plants just survive there. No known herbivores. And then parts of Africa, tropical Africa into central Africa, where we still have undeveloped mountainous areas, and the plants seem to do well there. And really, it's the same thing in the New World. The odd man out a little bit is our one species in North America that's not a fossil, the Zamia pumila in Florida. And that seems to do well. And I think it does well because they're ones where if you damage them, and they often can make a second branch or two branches. And so they seem to be able to survive that kind of disturbance that goes on. They're underground. That's another secret some of them have used. So fires and desert situations don't damage them.
0: So you said it's not a fossil. Does that mean that this is a later species? It hasn't been around as long?
1: Yeah, they look pretty much the same. But for some reason, we would never put a fossil in a modern genus in the classification. I don't know why, but that's just what we do.
0: Okay, so this is a taxonomical artifact.
1: Yeah, but
0: artifact.
1: They look just like them.
0: Okay.
1: You'll get a kick out of this. I even reconstructed a fossil cone once. Because when you go to the lab and you see those big jars with the pickled things,
0: yeah,
1: well, the liquid all dried out, and it dried out, and it looked identical to a fossil.
0: Okay.
1: So I sent a picture to a paleobotanist and said, look what I found.
0: Did it work?
1: It worked. It
0: okay. So many people are surprised to learn that cycads do still play very important ecological roles. So what benefits do they bring to their ecosystems, these
1: okay,
0: plants?
1: Well, they have these roots called coralloid roots. And what it is, they're ageotrophic. So they grow up towards the surface of the soil. And so they don't, instead of growing down, they grow up.
0: Okay.
1: And they form little masses around the base of the plant. And they have in them a blue-green alga, or cyanobacterium, as they're called, mm-hmm. that's a nitrogen fixer.
0: Ah, they come with their own fertilizer.
1: And they also can take the soil and add nitrogen to the area. It's really quite interesting because the other important nitrogen fixers that we know of are the bean family.
0: Mm-hmm.
1: But they use a different bacterium in a different way.
0: Mm.
1: The nitrogen thing was a big thing. Gloria Carusi and I had a couple of grants working on that.
0: Does that mean that they have a role to play in restoration efforts?
1: Partially, but also we want to know how that system works so we can utilize that to our system. So if we can dissect the pathways it uses, et cetera.
0: You can replicate it in other ways.
1: Yes, because there is a nitrogen pathway in the plant, and there's actually a nitrogen pathway in the blue-green algae. When they're living in the cycad, they use a third route.
0: Hmm.
1: So this obviously tells us something about making a situation where we could utilize these in crop plants, not to expect the normal situation, but to do it in such a way to utilize the known third route.
0: So a new route for nitrogen fixing that could be applied in crop situations.
1: Exactly.
0: That's very interesting. Conservationists warn that cycads are now among the most endangered plant groups on Earth. What are the main threats that they're facing today?
1: One of them is habitat destruction. The other one is the illegal trade. And I was very involved in that with the IUCN and developing an action plan and actually getting legislation passed to get certain things downlisted, and I'll explain that. So we tried to convince the community you don't need a big plant. You can watch one grow.
0: Mm-hmm.
1: So we really pushed the downloading seeds. And that's because one person might have a pollen plant in Iowa and someone in England's got the ovulate plant. What are they going to do? So if they can send their pollen over and get seeds, they can then disperse those cultivated seeds and not take from the wild. So
0: is that what you did through the IUCN?
1: We did, yeah, that was one of the things that we did to try to stop. Because there's certain cultures that view a plant in your collection only of value if it's wild collected.
0: Mm.
1: So we had to get past that at the same time.
0: Yeah.
1: Cactus people know this same problem.
0: Yeah, cactus poaching has been a problem for a long time and ramped up actually recently during the pandemic, the demand.
1: Yeah. But the big push we did also, I should mention this one because it's so successful, particularly in Mexico, working with indigenous people. Don't go in the forest if some guy gives you $5 for a $200 plant for him. Go in the forest, harvest the seeds, start a nursery. So we actually got a grant to subsidize the starting of nurseries. They grow the seedlings up and they sell the plants, and there's a continuous renewable income then for the indigenous people.
0: That's a great example of creating a bioeconomy and doing it to a conservation end. So that's terrific. The International Union for the Conservation of Nature, I think it's worth just saying a word about what that organization does. We've talked about it on this podcast before, but this is an organization of conservation practitioners and scientists who identify threatened species, and they will put them on various lists of concern. The Red List is a very notable one. And it sounds like your work with them was about creating frameworks for disrupting the poaching that was happening. I'm interested to know, who's doing the poaching? Is it like a mass market gardener, or who is it that's the end user?
1: It's the same mentality as the cacti or orchid people.
0: Okay.
1: There are people who want to expand their cycad collection, and I'll do anything to go get them. Often someone would just fund a trip because they wanted to go somewhere and they could sneak some plants back. But I would go back to your IUCN comment, because I founded the cycad specialist group. And the first thing we did is make a world list of all the cycads. It's available online now. It's been through several reiterations. But we've listed then the threat to each species and given its distribution. And I think the good thing is some things have been downlisted.
0: Meaning that they've gone from the red list.
1: Put on appendix two.
0: Yeah. That's good. That means that the efforts are working.
1: Exactly.
0: Yeah. It's a great organization, and many of our scientists here at NYBG participate in the process that they undertake. And it's an important input to conservation frameworks and to conservation practices all over the world. I mean, we're a collections-based institution. I understand the impulse to collect. And these things are things of beauty, so I can understand the desire to have them, but not at the risk of the plant going extinct. That's not okay.
1: Well, I think cutting one leaf off to make a herbarium specimen is probably fine.
0: Yeah, okay. So there's a range.
1: Yeah, as opposed to digging it up. Yeah.
0: Well, it sounds like there are better alternatives now for people to get these plants if they want them. And watching them grow, I imagine, can be very satisfying for folks. You said that there are species that are being downlisted. Are there places where that's been particularly successful, where wild populations are regenerating or thriving in a way that at one point seemed unlikely?
1: There's a real focus in Mexico, for example. Another area where there's a focus is in South Africa, Australia, and China. Mm-hmm. China's gotten really good about that kind of thing now.
0: Yeah, it's interesting to think about places that are at different stages of development now in the context of the current science and the biodiversity crisis. So much of the development that was happening in the Industrial Revolution was taking place without the benefit of our current understanding about the way that these systems can and cannot regenerate and what happens when we lose species. But today we have a lot more information, so maybe countries are approaching it differently.
1: And I think getting the amateur community to raise plants and seedlings and stuff has also helped.
0: Yeah. Well, this is a way in which the exchange of information as between the scientific community and the avocational hobbyist has improved a lot with the internet. People who are interested in plants and who want to collect them but don't want to do it in a way that's irresponsible have ready access to a lot more information than they once did. So maybe that's helping.
1: Yeah, I believe that's true.
0: It sort of tracks with the growing interest in native plants. It's the other side of the coin. If you're interested mm-hmm. in plants in general, then you're thinking about systems, you're thinking about how to support your local biodiversity, and maybe you also are interested in rare plants, but you don't want to be irresponsible about it. So I think it's a good thing for there to be more global awareness about what are the most pressing conservation issues related to cycads right now. It sounds like there's been a lot of progress on the poaching question. What about habitat destruction? That's harder to deal with, isn't it?
1: Yeah. It is. It definitely is. I mean, there are various kinds of examples. If you're in the Amazon area and you flood an area, these guys are not aquatics.
0: Right.
1: They're gone.
0: Yeah.
1: And once you wipe them out in a place like that, to get it back is going to be very, very difficult. So it's various kinds of habitat destructions, because cycads aren't all desert plants. A lot of them are rainforest plants. In South America, there's one epiphytic one we have in the conservatory. That's actually only found in the tops of trees in the mountains of Panama.
0: Hmm.
1: That one is really, really threatened because they keep cutting down for timber and various other usages. Its habitat's going to be gone.
0: You mentioned this idea of you don't know what you're losing when you lose a species because you don't know what you haven't yet understood. Are there potential uses, for example, human uses of these plants that you think we don't fully understand yet but could be lost? Are there medical applications? I would think with a neurotoxin, there could be.
1: There's been some pursuit of it, but it stopped. But the notion of understanding neurodegeneration, like Oliver wrote about with this BMAA compound as an experimental compound, and we actually, Gloria Carusi and I, actually were using it in that little plant that botanists can grow by the thousands, Arabidopsis or the Thalecress, the experimental plant, using BMAA on it. And we got some interesting results of what it could do. We passed it off to some neuro people, but they never really picked it up.
0: Yeah, and so that's a good example, Dennis, because maybe in the moment in time with the available funding, that wasn't something that someone picked up, but that doesn't mean that the inquiry is done. But if the plants are extinct, there's nowhere to go.
1: Nowhere to go.
0: With
1: good
0: it.
1: Point.
0: So an important reason to think about how we protect these plants. So if we have listeners who are interested in cycads, where would you point them to learn more? And where would you point them to help protect these plants?
1: There's a website called the Cycad Pages, which I think is extinct now that Ken Hill died, but it's still available. But there's a new one called the World List of Cycads. There's pictures of every species, where they are, ancillary information, photos of herbarium specimens and field photos, and we're constantly updating them. So there'll be a section on neurotoxicity on those pages. There'll be a section on chromosome numbers. There'll be a section on various topics that deal with them.
0: How many plants do you have at your home, Dennis?
1: Hardly any.
0: Yeah, this is a thing about botanists that is surprising. They don't cultivate plants indoors, really. It's not their thing.
1: Well, Jan goes nuts in our garden.
0: Okay, good.
1: But so yeah, all indoor plants, no, she doesn't want them either, you know?
0: Yeah. Well, Dennis, it's really fun to talk to you always. Thanks for coming to talk to us about cycads here on Plant People.
1: Thank you very much.
0: With hundreds of millions of years of cycad success behind us, it's all the more important that these living fossils survive this difficult time in their history for the benefit of the planet and for future generations. If you'd like to learn more about what you've heard in this episode, check out our show notes at nybg.org.
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3: Welcome to USC Annenberg's This California Life. I'm Megan Donis. This season, we document Altadena after the fires, following this remarkable community as it recovers and rebuilds. And part of that community were the many animals who went missing during the fires. Reporter Alyssa Martinet follows one woman who returned to her home in Altadena to spearhead efforts to rescue beloved pets and reunite them with their families.
4: Billy cat!
5: It's February 2025, a month after the Eaton Fire burned through Altadena, and Jamie Rosier is standing in the wreckage of a burnt home, calling out for a lost cat. As the fire raced towards town, the owner couldn't get her cat out from under the bed in time. She had to leave.
4: I'm trying right now to see if I can even identify, you know, what might look like a bed. Because that's where she said he was when she evacuated. And she said it would be a miracle if he survived. And she's been convinced that he's dead. I'm not going to let her think that at this point. I don't want her to give up.
5: Choppers fly overhead. Nearly every structure is utterly flattened. All that's left standing in most of the houses are the brick chimneys.
4: If he ran out, he could be anywhere.
5: Yeah.
4: But if he stayed there, his body might be right there. I don't know. But I still call out and talk to them and, you know, make kitty sounds and kissy sounds and all the things. I'll shake treat bags sometimes and I'll pour the kibble.

0: actually, I just had to map this, which is like wild to think that that's the case, you know?
1: Jamie drives through the burn zone most afternoons, setting out food and water and looking for pets. She's helped coordinate more than 80 volunteers. Some of them connect missing pets and owners online. Others put out food, monitor cameras for pet sightings, and set up traps. She pours food and water into bowls and places them on a brick patio that used to be the entrance to a house.
0: You know, if you're in survival, right, you're going to search for sustenance. And if they can find it in the beginning stages like this, then we can keep them alive. And if they can't, then sadly they perish.
1: Being right up against the San Gabriel Mountains, Altadena is known for its wildlife. But after the fire, it was a different scene.
2: I wish I could say that I've seen a lot of animals, but the truth is I've actually only seen one deer doing my route. And it's really surreal, you know, like, I mean, I'm used to seeing like the squirrels bopping around on the street and the birds flying and, you know, dogs barking, and I'm used to seeing and hearing all that stuff. And, you know, it's disappointing in a way. It's heartbreaking, you know. But I know that, what I'm doing is super important and can save lives. And I just have to keep that in mind, that it's not about like seeing them right now. It's just making sure that there's food and water so that if they are hiding somewhere, you know, 'cause they're still going through trauma, that they can live, they can sustain themselves. You know, there's sort of this, like, I want to say, like, sexy part of rescue that, like, oh, I got this fire cat and I trapped him and look at me.
1: That part of rescue wasn't happening much in these early stages, but Jamie reminds herself that's okay.
2: Keeping them alive by feeding them is really, truly, like, the most important thing that we can do in the beginning stages of a disaster.
1: By late February, now 6 weeks after the fire, Jamie defines success in the little things. Things only an animal rescuer would notice.
2: This property that we're approaching belongs to a dear friend of mine I've known for probably 25 years, and she has not been back. She had two cats that she couldn't get them into carriers as she was trying to evacuate, and she was running from the flames herself. So she thinks that they're dead, and I'm, again, trying to get her to keep the hope alive. And so I just keep coming every day to feed, you know, add food and water.
1: We walk up to the bowls, and Jamie notices some of the food has been touched.
0: Yeah, so this is actually really exciting discovery, I have to say. Now I don't know who's eating here, but half of the food bowl is gone. And all of the water bowl is gone. So that's very encouraging to see that kind of activity.
1: Wildlife, like raccoons and coyotes, could also be eating here. That's why the next step is setting up a wildlife camera.
2: Probably in the next day or two, I'll have one of the crew like put a camera out to see what we got going on. And if we have a sighting of either of her cats, we'll actually try to trap them and get the cat back to her mama or their mama.
1: Back in the van, Jamie pulls up a spreadsheet on her phone. This spreadsheet is essential to the disaster effort. It's her way of making sure no animal is left behind.
2: You know, I just have their name. Oh, yeah, it is Monkey.
0: Oh, you're right. And it has they look like?
2: It has their description and special markings. She's a short-haired dilute tortie, and he's a short-haired brown tabby. And then I also have the status of the pet. So far, we have not found either of them.
1: By early March, after weeks of boots on the ground work, it's time for Jamie to return to her life in Hawaii. She'll keep working on the online side, and other animal rescuers will carry on the work in Altadena. Jamie and her husband plan to be on Maui for at least another 4 years.
2: After that, I don't quite know. Part of me dreamt about coming back to Altadena, and, sorry. That's the part that's hard for me, but I don't
3: don't know what it's going to be like or what's going to happen. It's going to be totally different. And a lot of people have moved away already. They're scattered all over multiple states. Our community's been shattered, you know? So it's, I mean, people are sticking together and trying to help each other. That's the beautiful part. Being here, I'm seeing that. And I'm also seeing the terror, the heartache, and the concerns of, you know, of everyone, of all my loved ones. So it's, yeah, it's hard.
1: In April, I called Jamie to check in.
4: I'm kind of constantly involved in the fire stuff and the search, you know, the disaster relief aspect. So I'm trying to do as much as I can. I feel like it's a gift and it's a privilege and it's an honor. And, you know, I take it very seriously.
1: She's still coordinating on the ground operations. The volunteer team has found over 260 cats in the Eaton Fire burn zone. They've reunited over 60 pets with their families. And separately, the Pasadena Humane Society has reunited another 25 cats.
4: Yeah, reunifications are still happening, absolutely. And the best thing about those is that they help keep the hope alive for everybody. We're 3 months in, and I know for people who've lost everything, it's a lifetime already, right? Mm-hmm. It feels like that every day.
1: Months after a disaster, while the news cycle moves on, Jamie's work doesn't stop.
4: It's worth it. I love it. I'm passionate about it. So to me, I can't help but want to do it every breathing moment, you know? Like, it's just like when something happens and you go because you get that calling, you know? And that's what it is for me. It's a calling. Like, I could fight it if I want to. But what is that going to do me, you know?
1: Jamie will keep helping Altadena for 6 months, a year, or more, however long it takes.
4: It's what I'm called to do.
1: For Annenberg Media, I'm Alyssa Martinet.
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6: My name is Monty Malik, and I'm a physician and live in Battery Park City in Manhattan. Every corner that I can remember, every business corner in Brooklyn and Manhattan always had a soda fountain. And that's where you got a 2 cents plain or an egg cream. 2 cents plain, which was seltzer water, and 5 cents you got an egg cream, which had neither eggs nor cream in it, but had milk and was shaken up to look like it's fluffy. People either while shopping or coming home or going to work would grab a quick drink. It was really just a transitory place, but they always had the radio on, so you knew that like the Dodgers, the Yankees, or the Giants were playing, and it was on so you could hear it in the street from the store. I think they started to disappear in the late 50s and definitely gone by the 60s.
7: Monty Malik, age 85, of Battery Park City, Manhattan. His story is part of the series Forgotten Foods of NYC, produced by Ann Noyes-Saini.
8: Being a fighter pilot in the cockpit for about 8 to 10 hours. A single-seat fighter plane, rear up at 40, 50,000 feet, flying an airplane that can go 350 miles an hour, carries 16,000 pounds of bombs and missiles and cannon shells. In combat, you have to fight and communicate and operate the airplane, trying to be part of this formation of two or four airplanes, and everything is usually very violent, and you're grunting and straining against G-forces. You were trained to take breaths in about every 3 to 4 seconds. But if you do it too fast, you'll hyperventilate this information coming in. So you had to be able to filter out what was important and what wasn't, and hone it. In our headphones, there was the tone of a rattlesnake, and that told us that they were locking onto us with their best missile system. If it's a moonless night, you can't see the horizon, so it can be very disorienting. There's really no outside reference. You didn't fly in a sights right level for more than about 6 to 8 seconds. You want it to bank left and right so that you could see down beneath you and see any threats coming up at you as well. There's people shooting at you, things exploding in the distance, AAA gun, higher caliber guns, 7mm, even bigger guns, 85 and 100mm surface to air missiles. All the while you're navigating, listening to your leader, take his instructions, communication on the radio, things you're seeing outside the cockpit, fires on the ground, enemy fire coming up, other jets in the sky. It's an overload, a sensory overload. I was brought up to be a good person and would go so far as to say that I still am. You could talk about that, I guess, forever in terms of the morality of war. But when you're there, it doesn't matter. You're in it. So you've got to do your job and survive, and you press on. Probably about halfway through the war, my leader and I, the 354th Fighter Wing, was tasked with destroying the Tuakalana Republican Guard Armored Division. And they were the best soldiers that Saddam had. This was probably about 15 miles west of the Kuwaiti border in the trackless desert out there. There's literally nothing. It's just a wasteland for the most part. Anything moving out in the desert was an enemy vehicle, basically. We were going into an area that was heavily defended. They had shot down two of our day guys within the days previous, so it was pretty nerve-wracking. We went up on a moonlit night. It was kind of strange. You had the sense that everybody could see you even at 15,000 feet. We were trying to prosecute an attack on the Republican Guards, and my leader had found what we considered to be a small armored personnel carrier, and he shot his missile at it and destroyed it. And all of a sudden he said to me, take your missile and point it at the first fire that I hit. He said, I think I saw a glint of light. It's at night, so anything that creates light is usually bad. I was very laterally close to that fire, so I rolled up on my back, inverted, and pulled the jet down. I could see what I perceived to be a small armored personnel carrier traveling on the east-west road. And as I was going down, the fire from the vehicle that he had destroyed was pulling the heat-seeking nose of my missile off onto it and away from the good vehicle. And keep in mind, I'm going down very fast and my speed is building up, 250, 300 miles an hour, 350, 400, almost that fast. And so you have limited time as you're diving down to get the missile to track onto the correct target. I had down to about 5,000 feet before I needed to pull out. And so I had literally seconds to get the weapon locked on. And all this is happening very, very fast. You think a million things in that time frame. The altimeter was unwinding very quickly. 12,000, 11,000. And suddenly the vehicle that I was trying to target stopped probably within, I don't know, 30 or 40 feet of the destroyed one. 10,000. 9,000. The first thing I kept thinking was, how could they be so stupid as to pull up next to a burning vehicle? Why would they do that? 8,000. 7,000. I started to see little white spots going back and forth from the first vehicle to the second.
9: All this is happening very, very
8: fast. So it was obviously enemy soldiers were getting out and moving about
9: a million things.
8: And then I got a lock with the weapon.
9: Why would they do that?
8: Finally locked on at about 6,000 feet. And then I fired the weapon. I realized as I pulled off that the guys going back and forth were probably pulling their dead and dying buddies out of the first vehicle and putting them into the second. And I thought, oh my God, this is just, you know, it's horrible. That vision of those troops milling around that vehicle that clearly I destroyed, that'll be seared in my memory for forever. The common phrase here is no one hates war more than a warrior, and that's true, but it was probably the most feeling of being alive that I've ever had. I felt like I was just kind of like this amoeba mass of nerve endings because you just sense and see everything. In the end, when Saddam lit all the oil fires, and there were, you know, fields of these things, and, you know, it was just massive fires that you could see from 80 or 100 miles away. And it was oddly, from the perspective of looking at it, it was oddly beautiful. I mean, there are things that you just don't see day to day that I can talk about now and try to convey to somebody that's never seen it, but it's just almost impossible. Same thing with an enemy surface-to-air missile being fired at you and the sense of firing a cannon that shakes the whole airplane, you know. It's just the sights, sounds, and feels of being in combat in an attack airplane in pretty heavy combat situation. It's certainly the seminal experience of my professional life anyway. As I knew that the end of my career was approaching in terms of flying fighter planes, I started to kind of look out the window a lot more and really see things. Being able to look down on the earth from, you know, 20,000 feet, 50,000 feet,
9: there are things that I got to see that, you know, your average human being and certainly somebody who's not a fighter pilot doesn't get to see. So I do that a lot more, even in an airliner. I am a commercial airline pilot. I do the same thing. I also fly with two little stuffed animals that my daughters gave to me. I didn't in a fighter plane, but they have flown with me on every trip I've had. They still to this day fly with me, so it's a little piece of home that kind of goes with me. My name is Michael McGee. I'm a retired lieutenant colonel from the United States Air Force and the Massachusetts Air National Guard.
10: The piece you just heard is called The Fighter Pilot. It won the Åke Blomström Memorial Prize in 2014. It was originally produced by Kathy Tu at the Transom Story Workshop in Woods Hole, Massachusetts.
11: This is Bird Note. When waterfowl are in decline, hunters are some of the first people to sound the alarm and fund the recovery. Jared Henson is a project manager with Ducks Unlimited, a nonprofit hunting and conservation group.
12: The North American model of conservation puts the bulk of the responsibility to fund conservation on hunters, because hunters in general are the consumptive users of those habitats, and they're just more willing to give money to that cause.
11: That money not only comes from hunting license sales, but also taxes on gear.
12: So guns, ammo, binoculars, all those sporting goods that you would use for hunting, a portion of that tax goes to the states, and they can then allocate that into conservation funding.
11: Financial support is just one way that hunters contribute to habitat management.
12: Waterfowl biologists and scientists have been leveraging hunters for data for almost 100 years now. The big thing now is avian influenza. Hunters are some of the first to see the impacts of that in the field, especially since the main vector for it is waterfowl. And so hunters really play a big role in disease monitoring.
11: 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I'm Jazzy Johnson.
13: An audio postcard from Van Sounds. I'm Phil Corbett. Austin, Nevada. Stop for the night on the way to Ely. Walk down Main Street. No open signs, but a bar with the indoor lights on. There's a lady in there. Mary. She owns the place. "I don't bother with the big lights anymore," she says. "If they want to come in for a drink, they can. And if they don't, they don't." Kent and I pull a couple of guitars from a pile of instruments. Two scotches straight up, and she plays a video poker machine upside down from behind the bar as we tune. Straight up above us, there are $12 bills pinned to the ceiling. Not a ceiling covered, but just 12 bucks up there. She says the bar has been slow for 12 years. After the gold rush, the most recent one, business dried up. Kent plays a Neil Young song. In the morning, I get coffee across the street. The rising sun blocked out by a giant banner promising to make America great again. There are three people at the counter. "We're transplants from Arkansas," I overhear one say, "but yeah, we're scientists." "Transplants?" the owner asks. "Like a kidney or something? Why, you got one to donate?" One of the men chuckles. "Get out of here with that crap," she says, filling an empty coffee cup. "You want my opinion? Medical science has gone too far." I look up through the window. It's a desert outside.
14: One morning I heard the people on the news talking about a football game that they called the Super Bowl that had been played the day before. I called my friend Julian and asked him if he'd watched it, and he said he had. When I asked him what happened, I was not surprised to hear him say that he fell asleep. This is good. What else is television for? I'm Robert Skoglund in Tents Harbor, Maine.

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5: Welcome to USC Annenberg's This California Life. I'm Megan Donis. This season, we document Altadena after the fires, following this remarkable community as it recovers and rebuilds. As part of our series, we collaborated with the Charlotta Bass Journalism and Justice Lab at USC. And in our next story, Bass fellow Daniela Lake explores what the Black community in Altadena can learn from another thriving Black community consumed by fire during the Tulsa Race Massacre of 1921.
6: And we start coming further across Altadena Drive, and that's when we're literally, like you just walked us right into a volcano, an active volcano. Everything was on fire. Everything. The bushes, the trees, the houses.
7: It was like a blowtorch just right over everything.
8: I've never seen anything like that. Never, no.
9: You're listening to Rooted in Recovery, a podcast series from the USC Charlotta Bass Lab, exploring how Altadena's Black community is recovering after the devastating Eden fire. I'm Daniela Lake, a master's student in journalism at USC and Bass Lab Fellow. Each episode will highlight a different piece of the story, from Black food culture to mental health, memory, and rebuilding. But in this first episode, we begin with the fire itself.
6: That's when the wind really started cranking. And I was like, you know what? We're in trouble. This is bad. And then you could hear the radio. And you could hear them start calling out streets, going, wait a minute. That's impossible for the fire to have gone down that far. Now it's into the community. Now it's no longer a hillside or a brush fire.
9: That's Keith Holloway, a Pasadena fire engineer. His station was one of the first at the scene of the fire.
6: The wind was blowing so hard a couple times, I had to literally back up because I couldn't walk forward. It was blowing all the stuff in my face. I couldn't see, so I had to back into the fire and back into the houses. Everything was on fire. I mean, literally, it was like looking or standing inside of a glowing toaster.
9: He's been a firefighter for over 40 years. He's seen a lot of disasters, but nothing like the Eden fire.
6: I was here for the Northridge earthquake, all the whole Y2K funny business. I mean, a lot of stuff. The L.A. riots after they had the verdict for Rodney King. I was here for all that stuff. So I've seen some things, but nothing ever to that magnitude. It's unrecognizable. It looked like somebody dropped an atomic bomb. It was an experience, definitely an apocalyptic experience.
9: Altadena residents, like the Wilson family, would also describe the Eden fire as apocalyptic.
7: And you can literally see everything was just burning. Everything just from the mountains down to almost Muir High School was just on fire. So once I went up, turned the corner, and the church was on fire.
9: The Eden fire burned over 9,000 structures. 6,000 of those were family homes. Like many residents who lost their home and place of work, Reverend Andre Wilson
10: lost both his home and church to the Eden Fire. He's served as the pastor of Altadena United Methodist Church for almost a decade.
7: In order to process it, you have to be alone. And when you're moving like this, you don't really have time to process it. I've been moving, trying to get my check-in on congregation members, trying to find facilities, trying to get aid. So you really hadn't had time to process it. I went by yesterday to try to process. And even then, people were yelling at me, hey, get your head up, it's all going to be okay. And so it's hard to process because people really want you to be better and actually don't really understand that mourning is a good part of healing.
11: For many of us, we're not really sure like what day it is. You know, it is like you're grieving, someone's died. And so life continues, but you're sort of in a daydream sort of state. You're exhausted. You have a lot of moving parts. You're not in your home element. You're in a new place, or you're in someone else's home, or you're in a new place. And then your church home is gone.
9: That's Heather Wilson. The Wilson family is staying with relatives as they recover.
11: So everyone's routine has been affected, is upside down. And yet people kind of expect you to act like none of this has happened, and you still have obligations to fulfill. So it's a balancing act.
7: I know everybody in that neighborhood. I grew up in Altadena. That's everybody I know. So that compounds it, because even people that aren't part of the church, I know have lost home. So it's just surreal. Everybody you know has lost something.
9: When visiting Altadena now, some streets, like Lincoln Avenue, appear somewhat normal at first. One sign reads, $40 for 2 weeks of yoga. And some restaurants, like Perry's Joint, are still open. But then you turn the corner on a street like Altadena Drive, and you're hit with the devastation. Avison Charter Schools is burned, and for some homes, all that's left are the front staircase and chimney. For one house, it's the washer and dryer. But what was Altadena like before this devastation? Because of the fire, some people were learning for the first time that Altadena was 18% Black and that it had a thriving Black community with Black-owned businesses and Black homeowners. Heather Wilson recalls her first impression of Altadena back when she was visiting her childhood friend.
11: When I was about 8 or 9, we went over to her house, and her father was a dentist. And, you know, I was walking around, and she had a nice home, and there were like Black people around, and where I was raised, that just, they were not there. And so it was so refreshing as a little girl to see your just regular Black folk walking around, living their lives, being teachers and doctors and dentists or whatever. And that was really just a beautiful thing for me as a little Black girl in an area that I didn't see a lot of people that looked like me. So it was a very, very special and unique place. And over time, because of the beauty by the mountains, you had more and more people, Latinos and Asians and whites and Armenians, kind of slowly move in. And so it's a very multicultural, but has a really strong African-American history here. And that's really, really special, especially in Southern California. And it's also unique because, as he was saying, in Southern California, we tend to be very segregated when we go home. There's tons of everything in SoCal, but at home, most neighborhoods are all one thing or another. And so Altadena was really, really unique in that, not only for the history of having the middle-class Blacks there, but also later on to being such a welcoming place for all persons to come. And it's a really beautiful thing. One of the reasons we really appreciate when my daughter goes to school, you have a bit of everything. And you don't see that a lot in L.A.
9: Similarly, attorney Lee Merritt, a civil rights attorney, reflected on how seeing Altadena's Black community positively impacted his upbringing. He's known for his work on racial justice, including cases related to police brutality and hate crimes, such as when 25-year-old Ahmaud Arbery was shot and killed by 3 white men in Georgia back in 2020. Attorney Merritt represented Ahmaud Arbery's family. It was a case that, along with the murder of Breonna Taylor and George Floyd, sparked national outrage in 2020. Attorney Merritt said that being introduced to the Black community in Altadena changed his life trajectory.
12: In high school, I was adopted by my grandmother who lived in Pasadena. And it was really a turning point in my life because she was pulling me out of detention, expulsion of my prior school, gang violence, and a number of other things. I was introduced to this cocoon of a community in Altadena, Pasadena. And this was a black middle-class community with folks who, for example, were connected to Morehouse College, where I eventually went to school, where there were African-Americans who were invested in the arts, who owned property, and introduced me to a new, I guess, a black experience that I didn't know existed. Mine was rooted in incarceration and gang violence, et cetera. And so this opportunity, when I was 14 or 15 transitioning into high school, was really something that put me on a path to be able to be not only have access to some of our higher learning institutions, but to be a better representative of our community as a whole.
9: But now many of those black families are displaced. But this isn't the first time a thriving black community was destroyed by fire. To understand Altadena's future, let's look at our past. The Tulsa Race Massacre. In the early 1900s, Tulsa, Oklahoma had its own thriving black neighborhood, located in Tulsa's Greenwood District.
13: They called it Black Wall Street because it had almost 200 businesses.
9: Black Wall Street was a bustling hub for black entrepreneurship. It was home to black-owned shops, hotels, theaters, but all of that was torn apart overnight in 1921 when a white mob stormed into Black Wall Street, setting fire to everything in its path, burning homes and businesses. It's believed to be the worst incident of racial violence in American history.
13: We're talking about a community that was devastated in over less than 48 hours, over 1,550 homes and businesses destroyed. 1,550 homes and businesses destroyed. They talk about up to 300 people died, but what we do know is actually 3,000 people were disappeared, never to be heard from again.
9: Attorney DeMario Solomon Simmons represents the last living survivors of the Tulsa Race Massacre. He's also the founder of Justice for Greenwood, an organization formed almost 100 years after the massacre to get justice and reparations for the Greenwood community, which was never the same after the massacre.
13: Not one of those businesses that were impacted by the massacre are operating today. So there should be funding and consulting services for descendants to be able to build businesses back up.
9: Although the black community in Tulsa was devastated by racial violence and Altadena was ravaged by a natural disaster, both were prosperous black communities that were ultimately consumed by fire.
13: I think some of the parallels that we see in rebuilding is that they're going to have some of the same challenges dealing with insurance, or either not having enough insurance and not being able to get the proper information to the insurance companies. Another thing that we see that's still plaguing Greenwood today that I think is going to be a problem in Altadena and black communities across this nation, many of these people have been living in these homes for decades, but they don't actually own the homes, meaning that they have received these homes passed down from their families, but they didn't do the proper estate planning. They haven't done proper probate. And that's a big problem that we see in Tulsa, but throughout this nation. And we have to have a program of Justice for Greenwood to address that.
9: Even in the face of these challenges, there's still hope in rebuilding.
13: I want the people of Altadena to understand that they can rebuild, and they should rebuild, and they should rebuild even forward-thinking and better than what they had before. And you have to come into that mind state once you start the rebuilding. Come together as a community and say, what do we want this community to look like again? And make sure that they are standing together to not allow the vultures and the predators that want to come in and swoop up the land and get the land for cheap because people are, you know, desperate. You know, you lose everything overnight. That is something that, if it hasn't happened to you, it's very difficult to even imagine. So people are desperate. People need to live their life today. But I hope the people of Altadena can take the example of Greenwood to stick together and fight to keep the land that's been in their family for so long.
9: Even in the devastation, the birds are still chirping in Altadena, and on some lawns, grass is starting to grow again.
11: Altadena, I believe, will never be the same as it was before the fires. And it doesn't mean it's going to be worse, but it's going to be different. I do hope that it will be still a home, a beautiful place where all people can come together, blacks and whites, and feel at home and comfortable. That is my hope.
9: the congregation of Altadena United Methodist Church has found a temporary home at Scott United Methodist Church in Pasadena. After the fires, they came together to worship and support each other.
14: Look at your neighbor. It's a neighbor. I need you.
9: Members of Altadena United Methodist Church call their church family Home of the Abundant Life.
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9: 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I'm Daniela Lake. 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
17: For the past 3 years, Napule has been some kind of therapy for me, and it keeps me grounded, you know, reminding me why I decided to make the choices that I made.
18: This is your host, Suki Wessling, and this is a mini babble. 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
17: My name is Alexandrine Benjamin. I am an independent Haitian filmmaker based in San Juan, Puerto Rico. I have a master's degree in film production from the University of Greenwich in London. I am currently working as an assistant manager here in Puerto Rico, and sometimes I do freelance work, you know, creating content in Haiti.
18: Alexandrine's short feature is called Not Boule, or Through the Barricades. Like all of her work, Not Boule focuses on the needs and desires of Haitian people.
17: Not Boule tells the story of Jean and Rose, a modest Haitian couple who embark on a perilous journey during Pay-Lock, solely to find a hospital where they can give birth safely. On their small bike, you know, riding through unpaved roads, they had to face, like, roadblocks. They are threatened with gunfire. And, you know, they had to face so many hardships. But even, you know, despite that, they persevere. But when they finally got into the hospital where the suffering should end, it wasn't the case because the staff behavior worsened their situation because they refused to provide them with the necessary care. And, you know, it's a very poignant story, but it's authentic. It reflects our reality back then and even more so today.
18: The film highlights the difficulty of finding medical care in a country in crisis. The story is set during Pay-Lock, a movement that brought many Haitians to the street demanding change.
17: Some people got into the movement, you know, and they destroyed it from the within, you know. And now whenever you say Pay-Lock, which is something that people should have been part of, but the only thing they can refer to is violence, because that's what it is. That's what it became. That particular movement, which is Pay-Lock, is something that for the first time in my whole life, I've seen Haitian people align behind a specific thing.
18: The movement failed, the president was assassinated, and the country is now governed by a transitional presidential council. Alexandrine was in Britain getting her master's when she hit on the idea of Pay-Lock as the backdrop for a story about maternity care.
17: The desire to create that specific film came out of frustration, to tell you frankly. It was winter of 2020, actually. I had been away for a while studying in London, And it started to be cold, like very cold. And I do not like cold. So I wanted to go back to Haiti, like spending Christmas with my friends and family. But I couldn't because all of the violence going on would prevent me to. And, you know, at the time, several neighborhoods in the capital were blocked by armed bandits. And the road leading to Jacmel, my hometown, was closed through Martissant, which is like, you know, a very big region in Port-au-Prince. So, you know, I started to vent with a friend, you know, he's now my husband, about how such action could impact so many aspects of people's life in Haiti, especially pregnant women. And that's when he told me that he had written a short treatment for a story similar to this and asked if I wanted to develop it.
18: Alexandrine decided that the film, which could only be shot in Haiti, would serve as her master's thesis.
17: And everybody, like the university members, my families, my friends, they all advised me not to go back, like, you know, and to shoot that specific movie. The university, they wanted to let me use the equipment, but the insurance company said no. No, they won't allow their equipment to go to such a country with some, imagine me, a whole person, and I'm going there.
18: With the help of friends in Haiti, Alexandrine did most of the legwork from afar. But when she arrived to shoot the film,
17: things went sideways. I mean, I wasn't like, it's not like I was surprised because I know, you know, what the country was like. And people, not all, you know, everybody was happy with what we were doing because some people, powerful people in Haiti, in Jacmel, when they see you with a camera, they are afraid that you are going to show, you know, what they are doing underneath. One time, a guy came on the set and he pulled out a gun and he said that we had to stop. And I was like, who are you? And then he was like, I'm not interested in what you're saying. I just need you guys to back it, you know, just fake it. I don't want you here. I was like, but who are you? Because we have permission from, you know, the mayor's office, from the police department. And he was like, I am an authority. I am a chief, you know, like, but I'm trying to get someone to get me my authorization. He's like, look, lady, I need you out of here. And in the middle of this, the former president, Jovenel Moïse, was assassinated, so we had to stop production for about 3 days.
18: Alexandrine Benjamin has made a beautiful film, but its beauty was not her primary purpose.
17: I didn't get into creating movies because, I wanted to do art. I wanted to help. And I just realized that filmmaking can help with that, and I decided to do filmmaking.
18: As a filmmaker, she has a wide view of what Haitians need to do to heal the country's wounds, from their history of colonization, natural disaster, intractable violence, and interference from outside powers.
17: Our past, I believe, interfere with, you know, our daily lives, and we don't even realize it. You know, some kind of behaviors that we may have, for example, not trusting each other. This is a very big issue in Haiti. We do not trust each other. And you suddenly know that any good relationship starts with believing, trusting each other. If I don't trust you, I can't have a good collaboration with you. You know, there is nothing good we can do because we are still waiting for when you're going to do something that will like hurt me because we've been hurt so much in the past. How do you get that out of the Haitians' mind? Because we're not even aware that we are like that. Well, with Nat Boulay particularly, my main message for Haitians with that film is that we need to think about the impact of our actions before we take them. I know we've been suffering for a long time, but that doesn't mean that we need to hurt each other to get what we need.
18: Filmmaker Alexandrine Benjamin doesn't just hope her film will help heal her country. She has found that it's a touchstone of her own.
17: For the past 3 years, Nat Boulay has been some kind of therapy for me, you know, allowing me to connect with people every now and then. And it keeps me grounded. you know, reminding me why I decided to make the choices that I made. And that even though it can be hard now, you know, but at some point, I'm gonna get to where I am, I'm meant to, you know, it's very important for me to keep creating content that can impact people's lives in a positive way. We need to be taking care of each other. No one is gonna do it for us. No other nations, not the United States, not Canada, not France. We are responsible for ourselves, and we need to act like that.

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You can learn more at alexandrinebee.com. The song Shishiodoshi is by Stevia Sphere on Bandcamp. The song Sun Soleil is originally by Haitian singer Dina B, and this performance is by Jaina Sayir. 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
3: Now a jazz moment. In the early 1970s, veteran trumpeter and NEA jazz master Clark Terry discovered Diane Reeves. Still in high school, Reeves went on to sing with Terry and learn about the language of music.
4: And it was extraordinary because through that experience, I realized that the music was a kind of language and that there was a conversation going on the stage musically that at that time I wasn't a part of, and I knew I wanted to be a part of the conversation. You know, Clark plays something and I would answer, and then I started to understand, like Abby Lincoln said, jazz is a spirit, and it's something that you feel inside and you don't think about.
3: This Jazz Moment with vocalist Diane Reeves was produced by the National Endowment for the Arts.
5: One city block, everybody's story. That is the simple concept at the heart of Out of the Blocks from Baltimore, Maryland. My name is Aaron Henkin. I produce the podcast along with my partner Wendell Patrick, who composes an original musical score for each episode. And I want to take you back in time and share an excerpt with you from the very first Out of the Blocks episode that we ever produced. It was on the 3300 block of Greenmount Avenue. That's in Baltimore's Waverly neighborhood. It's interesting to see how many spots on that block have come and gone since then. But the place I'm about to take you to now, it's still there. This is a little convenience store with a sign above the door that says Mama Grocery.
6: Hey, I knew he wouldn't do something that way. I knew he will steal something. I knew it. He just came to pay, like to look like to pay, and just gone outside.
7: Does that happen pretty often, Miss Richam, shoplifter?
6: No, not that often, but sometimes they do that.
8: أنا رشان محاري هابتمايكل يبهال عن ماما جروسر ستور سرف. My name is رشان هابتمايكل. Address is ماما جروسر ستور 3322 Greenmount Avenue.
6: 417. Give me 30 cents more.
7: 37.
6: Don't worry about it. That's enough.
8: I'm from Eritrea, East Africa, and I came 1985 here.
6: Hey, I never see you. What happened? You going to school? You working, making money? Where do you put all your money?
7: What was your inspiration for leaving Eritrea and coming here?
8: It was a war, a big war. It was bombing, killing people, and we just have to get out.
6: Why you don't school, go to school nighttime and work daytime? 150.
8: When we came here, we went to school, to BCC. For 2 months, they helped us with the rent and everything. After that, we just got it by ourselves. We started just working.
6: Thank you. Hi, cutie. Who is that? You have a baby? No.
9: No,
6: you don't have a baby? I thought you got a baby.
7: Tell me how you decided to name this place Mama's Grocery.
8: My daughter, the little one. Who gonna work there? She said, my daughter. Me, I told her, let's call Mama. That's it. We call him. And everybody, they call me Mama. Nobody knows my name. But I'm okay with that.
7: You treat a lot of these young kids like you're their mama.
8: Yeah. I tell them to go to work. I tell them don't stay in the street. I just treat them like if they don't have anything, we give them food. We give them everything they need. And they look out for us. They see. Don't do anything, mamas, they say. We treat them good and they're okay also.
6: How are you? How are your kids doing? You don't see them. You say you don't see your kids.
10: No. It'd be kind of killing.
6: You have to be good, not staying in the street. So.
10: I'm confused.
6: You have to show them how you do. That's why I'm telling you.
7: I see you interacting with all these kids, and you obviously love them. You joke with them. You know about their lives. They love you. They call you Mama. Do you worry about them?
8: We know, like, 3 people, they came here, got killed at 35th Street. And some, they go to jail, like, for 2 years, 1 year, 6 months. And they come out, they do same thing when they was doing before. But they smart. They can do better, but what you gonna do?
6: Hey, what are you? Oh, you working? Oh, my goodness. I don't believe this. I never believe this. You working?
9: Don't believe.
6: You stop stealing and you working now?
5: Rishon Hoptamichael at Mama Grocery on the 3300 block of Greenmount Avenue from the 2011 debut episode of Out of the Block 6 years ago. 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

0: friend suggested Ben would be a great climbing buddy.
1: So we started hanging out. He told me pretty quickly that he had a huge crush on me, and I was like, I don't know how I feel about this. I had a feeling that energetically, like, we weren't going to be on the same page. Then a couple of months later, we had been backpacking so much and climbing so much together, and that level of one-on-one closeness in these heightened environments can really accelerate a relationship forming. So kind of, I guess, against my better judgment, but at the time I was so excited about it, I decided, like, okay, sure, why not? We should go on, like, one date and see what happens.
0: The date was good. Soon, they were together all the time, going on intense weekend outdoor adventures.
1: And then very quickly, it went from zero to, like, us saying, I love you on a road trip on the way to go climb a big thing. And things went from zero to, like, a very serious relationship quickly.
0: 10 months into their relationship, they were planning their first week-long backpacking trip. The High Sierra Trail is iconic in the Sierra Nevada mountains.
1: The first 16 miles of it I had done by myself a year before, and it was the first piece of trail that was so striking that it made me cry when I first got to Bear Palmetto and saw this incredible vista of the Great Western Divide, which is where the two different tectonic plates are actually, like, hitting each other inside of California and creating these insane rock formations.
0: So what were your expectations when you kind of dreamed about the trip with Ben?
1: I mean, I was so just unabashedly in love with this person, and I was really looking forward to spending 7 days of quality time, you know, getting to, like, cuddle at night and watch sunsets and, like, sit around a fire and read together.
0: The first day, Emily and Ben drove to the trailhead.
1: And there's this big sign, and it's wooden, and it says all of the mileages to the different famous points along the High Sierra Trail, and we took photos in front of the sign, and there's all of these really hilarious, like, arrogant photos of us, like, leaning on the sign, like, we got this. And we ended up camping at Hamilton Lake, which is so magical when the sun sets, because it turns almost 360 degrees around you of granite into this, like, bright fluorescent pink. And so that was kind of our view while we were, like, a little tired but still really excited for the trip and cooking dinner and quickly trying to get the tent set up before it was pitch black.
0: After another good day of hiking, Emily and Ben set up camp for their second night.
1: Up until the second night on the trail, things were amazing and the scenery was impeccable and everything seemed like it was going according to plan. We pretty quickly were cold, even with a fire, so we put the fire out, jumped into the tent, burrowed into our down sleeping bags. Because I was cold, and also because we didn't really have time the night before, I was kind of like, hey, can we cuddle? And Ben was silent. And I was like, what? Maybe he didn't hear me, maybe he's sleeping. So I was like, hey, can I lean on you? Can I roll towards you in my sleeping bag? And he was just, like, totally dead silent. So I assumed he was sleeping. I kind of tried to think nothing of it, and I, like, awkwardly propped my Kindle up on my stomach so I could read and fall asleep.

So then morning on the third day, I like woke up before Ben again, which is kind of the norm. I kind of like tried to shake him awake and he was groaning. And I was like, okay, well, I'm going to just go ahead and start making breakfast then. Brought it into the tent and he was kind of like groggily, crankily eating it and kind of pushing me away. I went to go pump some water so we would have drinking water for the hike that day. After pumping the water, I went back to go eat my oatmeal. And I remember having this moment where I was all of a sudden, like I felt like sucker punched by the oh so pleasant period hormones. My period decided to start all at once with all of the feelings. And I just started like crying into my oatmeal and I asked Ben, can I please have a hug? I feel

0: very sad all of a sudden. And he wouldn't give me a hug. And then I started crying even more. Like, I don't understand why you're actively pushing me away. And he turned to me and he said in this really catty voice, because you were mean to me. And I was like, I don't feel like me wanting you to wake up, you know, at 10 a.m. on a backpacking trip is meanness. I made you breakfast. And he was like, ugh, like, your bedside manner is terrible. And like, can't you see that I'm sick? And I was like, no, I can't see that you're sick because you need to tell me that. And then we didn't talk for like the next few hours while we were cleaning up camp and beginning the first bit of the hike. Meanwhile, the wind is insane. There's like 30 to 40 mile an hour winds, depending on what part of the trail we're on for the first little bit. It was this bizarre morning of the elements kind of emboldening my loneliness and my sadness and like feeling really untethered. We ended up being able to like start laughing about things around lunchtime, and things seemed like they were going to be okay. As we traversed around this like huge meadow, we hit these switchbacks to cut down into the actual valley towards this amazing hot springs. It's in the middle of nowhere in Sequoia National Park, and we start hiking up the river towards the hot springs and get there just before dark. Cold. The grass has like frost on it, so it's kind of crunchy when you step on it. We found a really good campsite and immediately set up a fire. But I was kind of trying to like put a bookend on the end of the day. I was trying to like put the uncomfortableness of the morning out of my mind and like just go to sleep and leave it at that.
1: The fourth day's hike was shorter, so Emily and Ben got up late, had a big breakfast, and enjoyed a soak in the hot springs.
0: They're super hot. We had them all to ourselves. So it felt like, okay, like this is romantic, this is sexy, this is fun. Like we get to like clean off for a minute and not feel like we're dusty and sweaty and just like the smelliest couple in the world. It felt like we were like rounding a corner and things were going to be okay. We slept really well that night, woke up the next morning, and morning on the fifth day was when everything, I think, really started to fall apart for me. I woke up with a fever. Ben was still sick, still being a bit standoffish and unsensitive to my own feelings and my experience as a result of being sick. And then, like, as I was gathering up the tent stakes, I just, like, started bawling. And for some reason, I couldn't stop sobbing for most of the entire rest of the day. And I didn't really know why. I, like, tried to give Ben a hug in the morning. It was this, like, really intense, lingering hug. And as he, like, pulled away, I remember him looking me straight in the eyes and saying, "I don't know if you're unhappy or if you're just unhappy dating me." And that like really resonated because it was like clear as a bell, and it was basically the exact question that was on my mind. And also in that environment, where there's just two of you and you're splitting the gear carrying, you're really leaning on each other. And so the idea that this relationship is going to end feels unimaginable, because in those moments, you're kind of critical to each other's survival. So it was this bizarre headspace to be in, to be simultaneously needing someone and also questioning whether or not I was going to completely just walk away from it the second that, you know, we got off the trail. Ben turned to me and he was like, I think you might be depressed. Maybe you should just like talk to your therapist. Like there was like a button that we could push that was going to like fix my feelings. And also like it wasn't his, like he had nothing to do with it. Like this was like completely 110% my thing. So I'm having this like really intense, like self searching while hiking, while being sick, and while also just like dealing with like totally crappy period cramps that would like, I would literally be doubled over in pain. I don't know how I was able to get enough oxygen while simultaneously sobbing and hiking, because we were, I think, above 9,000 feet at this point. we stopped for lunch, and I thought that my morale would go up because of food, but apparently no. So I'm like crying on this like pita bread. It was like cartoonish. It was like something broke like deep inside my body that had never broken before. And like the combination of like the physical stress and the cold and the wind and the mental stress and then the relationship, it was just all like coming to this T. And I felt like this giant decision was looming over my head. Meanwhile, I'm like actively hiking up a trail towards Mount Whitney. I think at that point, I was so sad and so exhausted and so like done with everything and not even sure like if I liked mountains anymore that I kind of accepted that there was very little else that could make me more uncomfortable than I already was. So all I needed to do was like put one foot in front of the other, make sure I don't rush, and eventually like I will get to the top of Mount Whitney. And eventually I will also get down from Mount Whitney and I can make any decisions that I need to make once I get there. Finally I get to the summit and there's this little hut with like a lightning rod on it and there's a summit register. So we sign it. I was feeling like super accomplished and really just wanted to like sit down all these realizations I had had over the previous few days. Were just like starting to kind of bubble up inside me. And I was having this realization on the top of the tallest mountain in the contiguous United States, like that I was going to need to somehow safely make it down the mountain, somehow safely not be sick anymore, and then ultimately end this relationship. I think there's like a really famous quote that's something like, every trip together is a trial marriage. And so I feel like we had this very condensed microcosm of a life together all smushed into this 1 week of different kinds of hardship. And it was just very clear that in more ways than one, it wasn't going to work.
1: Back home in L.A., Emily took a few weeks to reflect. Then, over dinner one night, she broke up with Ben. Do you think if you hadn't done this trip, do you think you would have stayed together longer?
0: Yeah, I think so. I think if we hadn't done this trip, then we probably would have kept going on weekend adventures, which are shorter, so even if they're intense, it's really easy to shake them off. Or you choose to take a weekend off. And the weekends off were always so much easier because we would, like, go to a party or, like, see friends or go see a movie. And I feel like even if you're hanging out with someone that you have a disconnect with, those kinds of more ordinary city activities, they're not nearly as heightened as outdoor activities. So it's easier to coast and pretend like things are okay because you're a lot more comfortable. But I think it's in those uncomfortable spaces that truth frequently likes to hide and, like, the reality of your true human nature. And I think that this trip is, like, a really good example of two different people with very different personalities, very different expectations of one another colliding.

Our storyteller was Emily Pennington. She still likes to go backpacking, just without Ben. Emily blogs about her adventures at brazenbackpacker.com. I'm Erin Jones. This episode was produced by Micah Schweitzer. It was edited by me, Caroline Ballard, and Anna Rader. The theme song is by Caught a Ghost. Human Nature is a production of Wyoming Public Media.

0: The judge sits right here in his robe, and he sets up just like he would in the courtroom with his clerk and everybody right here. And he even has his nameplate. It's just like court here.
1: This is Leroy Perry. He's the reentry coordinator at the New Orleans Mission, one of the city's largest homeless shelters.
0: A lot of the people that are homeless and hang around here and come here for our services, they have legal problems hanging over their head that if they can't get to, they're afraid to get to. And this is very reassuring to them because the judge comes here and we let them know we are not trying to take anybody to jail. We're trying to get your problem resolved. And that's what they do. They bring them here and they get it resolved.
1: To understand why Louisiana's highest volume criminal court holds sessions at a homeless shelter is to understand how intertwined the criminal justice system has become with homelessness in New Orleans. This is Unprisoned. I'm Eve Abrams.
2: People who come through this system are poor.
1: Brandy Studer is the social worker for the Orleans Parish Defenders and Municipal Court. People who work there call it Muni. Orleans Parish Defenders, OPD, represent around 85% of the people arrested in Orleans Parish, which means 85% of the people arrested are at or below the poverty level. Brandy's job is to keep these clients out of jail by getting them back into school or into a substance abuse program or maybe a bed, whatever each person needs.
2: You know, a lot of our clients come because they were panhandling or they have a mental illness crisis in public and the cops don't know what else to do with them but to arrest them, or their families don't know what else to do but call the cops. And then they end up in the system. They end up spending a couple of days in jail and getting court costs and fines and fees.
1: And those are hard to pay when you don't have a job, never mind a reliable place to sleep. OPD estimates that at least a quarter of their municipal court clients are homeless. At least one-third suffer with some level of mental illness. The numbers are so high, Muni holds three specialized courts: mental health, human trafficking, and homeless court. Homeless people are usually charged with public intoxication or obstruction of a passageway from, say, sleeping, or trespassing, say, sleeping in an abandoned building. Some people are arrested so frequently, the judges know them by sight. Lauren Anderson is a public defender with OPD. She has one client who's been arrested 186 times.
3: But these aren't people who are walking around with iPhones and calendars, and I mean, some of them don't even know where they are, what day of the week it is. So remembering that I need to be in Section B of municipal court a month and a half from now is just impossible. And they'll say things to us like, well, I remember getting this ticket from this officer, but then one day it rained and my ticket got wet. And people don't believe that, but that is an actual thing that happens. These are people who are sleeping under bridges.
1: A ticket or summons from a police officer or a subpoena from the court is a sheet of paper and pretty much the only way someone knows when to appear in court. You can call the clerk of court, but if you don't know what section you're in and call the wrong clerk, or your name was spelled incorrectly in the system, or your birthday is off, chances are no one will find your case. So one day, Lauren Anderson, the public defender, she was in court trying to figure out a better way to resolve cases for her homeless clients, many of whom just don't come to the courthouse.
3: And so it started as kind of an idea to go to the mission and take a bus there and just try to pick everybody up and bring them here one day. And Judge Early's like, why don't we go there?
4: Right.
1: That's Judge Early.
4: I came up with the idea, well, it might be easier. We just came down to the mission and brought the court down there.
5: Traffic over there, municipal is right here.
6: Traffic over there.
1: The first time Judge Early brought his staff and city attorneys to the New Orleans mission, it was such a success that the second time, he convinced Judge Jones from traffic court to come too. Inside the mission's main building, public defender Laura Bigsby stands outside the chapel with a clipboard. She's waiting to ask people if they want to see one of the judges about a case. It involves some logistics.
7: So we can access the court database outside of the court building. So we have a couple people at the court, and we basically are like texting and emailing and calling names. Then he's running it on the database and reporting back to us, like emailing, faxing, whatever it takes to get some information about the case back over here. So it's not the most efficient, but
1: worth it. The idea is to clear warrants for arrest, called attachments, so that the next time these folks interact with the police, they won't get arrested and booked into jail.
7: So it sounds like people are not even sure what their legal status is a lot of the time.
6: Sometimes people know that they missed court, but a lot of times people have, you know, court cases in four different courts over a span of several different years, and they have no clue, you know, which one they resolved, which one they missed court on, what happened with the case, what they were even charged with.
8: Sometimes it's the fear of you not knowing the outcome, and nobody wants negativity and wants to hear no or rejection. And this is a more friendlier setting, and not police or anything. You know, sometimes people have a fear of the law unnecessarily.
1: Stanley Walsh and his friend Tanyel are waiting to see a judge. They're sitting in the courtroom, which is more often the living room of the mission's transitional house.
8: You know that they're genuinely trying to help you in this situation, so you're more willing to just come try to rectify your problems.
9: Once you come here, you're not in a position where you don't know if you're going to walk out. You see what I mean? So it's one of those things. You come to a neutral ground and outside of the courthouse, and you have a possibility of actually leaving.
1: This fear of court is common, but people are almost never taken into custody simply for showing up in court. In fact, Desiree Charbonnet, the chief judge of municipal court, says when cases don't involve guns or violence, she does anything she can not to lock up a defendant.
10: I'm always looking for ways to divert nonviolent offenders from the criminal justice system, because I just, over the years, I've not seen that having any kind of a positive effect on crime or on their lives either.
11: For every dollar you spend on mental health and substance abuse treatment, you have downstream savings of up to $3 in the criminal justice system.
1: Jeffrey Rouse is the Orleans Parish coroner. In Louisiana, that means he's in charge where mental health and the legal system intersect. It's estimated that nationally, about one-third of chronically homeless people have untreated mental illness. Rouse says once someone's wrapped up in the system, it's a little too late. You can still treat that person, but the real savings of lives and money is in primary prevention.
11: The bottom line is that New Orleans can be a very, very tough place to grow a brain. From difficulty accessing economic equality to access to good nutritious food, to access to good education, to lead poisoning, to early exposure to trauma.
1: We can't fix these systemic problems by arresting people and locking them up, but the court can help. Take David Young. His case was complicated. It involved a domestic abuse charge, and at one point, he was suicidal. But through municipal court, he was sent to a mental health facility, and then a drug class. Young came to the mission to see his public defender and the judge.
12: He shook my hand. He remembered who I was. And when I walked in, I said, "Judge, thank you again for saving my life." He did. The judge really saved my life. And he showed concern and just wanting to see me live instead of die.
1: Judge Early told David Young his fines were dismissed. He had no court costs. And his 1 year of unsupervised probation was complete.
12: There's nothing on my back now, and I don't have anything to be concerned about as far as for court, and that really feels good.
1: Which is exactly the point, to get people out of the system so they can move forward with their lives. Unprisoned is brought to you by WWNO and Finding America, produced by the Association of Independents and Radio, with financial support from the MacArthur Foundation. 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I'm Eve Abrams. 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

0: It's spring, in the Northern Hemisphere at least, so it feels like the perfect time to talk about ice, since it's more likely to be cooling our drinks than ruining our commutes for a while. For all its familiarity, ice is a really odd substance. It floats, for one, because it's less dense than its liquid form. It's not the only substance that does that, but there aren't very many. We're not entirely sure why it's slippery, which was the subject of a Quanta story not long ago, and it comes in a bewildering array of forms, crystalline phases, they're called. It's fascinating that we have this compound that covers most of the Earth, infuses our atmosphere, makes life possible, and we're still learning new things about it. Welcome to the Quanta Podcast, where we explore the frontiers of fundamental science and math. I'm Samir Patel, editor-in-chief of Quanta Magazine. At the turn of the 20th century, there were 12 known phases of ice. We are now, thanks to recently reported findings, getting close to double that, with some wrinkles added to the forms we already knew about. We reported on the most recent burst of new findings in this area in a recent story called Physicists Discover the Most Complex Forms of Ice Yet by the latest addition to Quanta's staff, math writer Shalma Wegsman, and she's here to talk us through it. Welcome to the show, Shalma.
1: Hi, thank you.
0: So, Shalma, what's the big idea?
1: The big idea is that we've been studying all the different forms of ice for over a century, and we keep finding new kinds of ice, and they keep getting weirder, and all the simulations and theories suggest that we're going to keep finding more for as long as we look.
0: Obviously, we're going to get into this idea of what constitutes a form of ice and what's weird about ice, but to get us there, I think we need a little water 101. Let's just talk about the actual structure of water and how that contributes to what ice is.
1: Ice is just water in its solid form. So water is H2O. It's an oxygen and two hydrogens attached to it. And you might remember from chemistry class that this is a bent molecule. So rather than the hydrogen sticking out straight in a line, they stick out at a very specific angle.
0: A little Mickey Mouse looking molecule.
1: Yeah. If you orient it that way, the hydrogens are the two little ears and the oxygen's the bigger head. And the reason for this bent shape is that aside from the two hydrogens you have, the oxygen also has a few other unbonded electrons, and they stick out on the other end, and they kind of are invisible in this little picture of the H2O molecule that we're used to looking at. But all of these different electrons, both the ones that are bonded to the hydrogen and the extra ones, they all repel each other electrically, and so they force each other to spread out in this very specific angular way. So when you have a bunch of water molecules and you cool them down, they will orient each other so that the free electrons are attracted to the hydrogen of the other H2O molecules, and they'll form a repeating structure. So the fact that ice is a crystal means that if you look at it microscopically and you look at all the molecules, it's in some repeating structure.
0: Let's talk first about the ice that's in a glass, the ice that we're constantly in contact with. What is the structure of that ice, and what do we call that phase?
1: So now we call this ice 1, right? Or ice 1H specifically. H stands for hexagonal.
0: Okay.
1: So if you look at the structure of the ice in your ice cube or the ice that's, you know, in a glacier or something that you see anywhere on Earth, you'll see this hexagonal structure. So it's a hexagon, and at each corner is a different H2O molecule. And
0: right.
1: They're
0: so
1: oriented.
0: Very regular, familiar looking kind of crystal structure. Is all the ice on Earth ice 1H?
1: Yeah, so all of the ice that we find on Earth's surface and glaciers and our freezers, you know, when lakes freeze over, that's all ice 1H. There is also ice 1C, which stands for cubic. This is really rare. It only really happens in the upper atmosphere or the contrails of planes, and it's when the ice freezes at an even colder temperature and it doesn't last very long.
0: Okay. We're talking about a molecule that has a lot of little things going on, simple though it is, and this idea that what we're looking for is a structure of how those pieces will bond and snap together.
1: Yeah.
0: When we talk about different forms, crystalline phases of ice, like what are we talking about exactly?
1: Yeah, so we're talking about different ways that the H2O molecules bond together. So in ice 1, whether it be the cubic or the hexagonal, each H2O is bonded to four others. But you can imagine, if you think of this hexagon shape, that this leaves a lot of space in between the different H2O molecules. Mm-hmm. And if you were to put the water or ice under pressure, some of it will kind of fill in those gaps and they'll bond in different ways to become even more dense. And so you can get all these other forms of crystal structures when you put ice under pressure.
0: Right. Okay. So pressure, is that the primary means by which, I guess, scientists now are trying to determine other crystalline structures of ice?
1: Yeah. You're used to making ice in your freezer by lowering the temperature, right? But you can also imagine that if you put water under enough pressure, it'll also be forced into a solid structure.
0: Regardless of the temperature.
1: And it turns out that different temperatures and different pressures, the combination of the two will lead to different structures.
0: Yeah, the ice phase diagram is like temperature versus pressure.
1: Exactly.
0: Now, this being quanta, we don't always need like a why are we interested in this? Because it's fundamental science. It's the joy of discovery, right? But why are scientists continuing to probe all the different ways that they can make ice?
1: I mean, one thing is just it's water, right? It's one of the most abundant things on the planet.
0: About it's helpful in general.
1: Yeah, we want to know as much as we can about it. But there's kind of two other motivations that come into play here. One comes from planetary science. So a lot of these phases of ice, the more strange ones that we're talking about, they wouldn't exist on Earth because you need these extreme pressures. And like when you get to those pressures inside the Earth, you kind of stop finding water there. But elsewhere in the solar system, like in icy planets like Uranus and Neptune, or in the moons of Saturn and Jupiter, some of them are ice moons that consist of ice all the way down, right? And so these planets and moons might have ice in very strange forms that we're not used to here. And if we ever want to, you know, send a probe there and be able to model what we're seeing, we got to know what the forms of ice will look like. So that's one thing. And also some of these strange forms of ice might be responsible for these icy planets still being able to have magnetic fields or something. So in 2019, there was the discovery of this kind of ice that can conduct electricity. And there's an idea that perhaps this is why some of these ice planets can still have a magnetic field, which is weird. So that's one motivation. And the other one comes more from the crystal side of it. So seeing ice as a crystal, there's a whole field that's interested in understanding how crystals change form, like crystal morphology. And this is relevant in a few places, but especially in pharmaceuticals. A lot of our drugs are crystals, and some of them need to have a very specific form or structure to behave in the body in the way that we want. And, you know, there's apparently a problem. This came up in my reporting, and it was kind of interesting. Like, if you have a factory that is made to produce some drug in some very specific form, you really don't want someone coming in and like dropping something into the batch or like who knows what and like accidentally changing the form and then finding a whole new structure and then you can't go back to the original structure. Like, you really want to understand how these phases change and move from one to the other and what conditions make that possible.
0: This is a great route to understanding how crystals form and what different crystal formations you can get and how you would produce them. Okay. So I want to get into some of the practicalities of making different forms of ice, but I wonder, I mentioned the phase diagram. We talked about ice one and having a couple of different letters associated with it. I wonder if we can just do a little bit of a tour of different forms of ice. You mentioned there's one that conducts electricity. Which, you know, obviously liquid water does, but ice 1H doesn't, right? Or at least doesn't do it well at all. But which phase conducts electricity?
1: Yeah, so they call it super ionic ice. It's also ice 18. They earn the numbers whenever they're discovered. So the numbers represent the order of discovery, not any relationship between the different kinds of ice.
0: So 18 is recent, right?
1: Yeah, that one was seen for the first time in either 2018 or 2019, I think. We reported on it in 2019.
0: Right.
1: And one of the more recent ones that we reported on in this story this year is plastic ice 7. So it doesn't sound like 18, and it's what happens when you start with ice 7, which is this highly pressurized ice, and then you heat it up. And then at some point you heat it up so much that all the molecules start spinning really fast.
0: It's so weird.
1: Yeah, it's kind of weird.
0: Yeah.
1: So like the structure is still in place, so it's still ice 7, but now it's spinning a lot, and this makes it a little elastic, like a little bendy.
0: Okay.
1: And they think that this is kind of a precursor to this super ionic ice 18, in which case you heat it up even more and the hydrogens, the protons, actually, rather than just rapidly rotating, they fully break off apart from the oxygens. And hydrogen is really just protons, by the way.
0: Yeah.
1: And so those start flowing, and that's what allows it to conduct electricity.
0: That's interesting. Okay, yeah. So we have 18. We talked about plastic ice 7.
1: Yeah.
0: When we're talking about high pressure and high temperature,
1: mm-hmm.
0: how this is always all relative, right? Because we talk about,
1: yeah.
0: you know, when you say cold fusion, you mean room temperature fusion, not hot fusion, right?
1: Mm-hmm.
0: What is our relative frame of reference here? What is the pressure and temperature we're talking about for ice 7, for example?
1: Well, I think it depends because we don't actually know exactly where. Like, we have this picture of water's phase diagram. We're still working out the details of, like, where exactly ice phase changes from one to the other. So I can't give you, like, a precise temperature that A7 changes to plastic I7, but it's around, like, 500 degrees Celsius.
0: Okay, so
1: like
0: really hot.
1: Really hot, yeah.
0: Extremely
1: yeah.
0: hot ice that's a little bendy.
1: Yes.
0: Is plastic I7.
1: It's plastic I7.
0: Okay.
1: Yeah.
0: Okay. Are there any other phases of ice that are worth us pausing on for a second?
1: Yeah. So, I mean, part of why there are so many and we keep finding more is that there are some phases of ice like ice 7, which are kind of the most stable form of ice at those extreme pressures. But you can also get what are called metastable states, which are very fleeting kinds of ice. So for a very brief moment, like a fraction of a second, ice will like click into some bizarre structure and then click away and like, you know, like.
0: Thank you for the sound effect. This is audio, right? Well
1: exactly.
0: done.
1: So ice 4 is an example of this where apparently researchers gave it a nickname, Will-o'-the-Wisp, which is, I guess, from folk tales, like a light that sailors will see on the water or something, just to capture how mysterious it is because they saw it this one time. I don't remember what year, but
0: early. It's 4.
1: Early on. It was number 4. And then they had trouble ever finding it again. so that's why.
0: Are we sure it exists?
1: We're sure it exists because now one of the recent results, the people who discovered ice 22,
0: which we're going to get to,
1: they also figured out a way to like reliably recreate ice 4, which is cool.
0: So we know it's not a phantom ice.
1: Exactly. Yeah.
0: Right. Okay. So some of these phases that we're going to find in various places are metastable, which means I think in practice, like in the diagram, like they don't take up a lot of space, right? Because there's very specific conditions under which they exist and then they no longer exist.
1: Yeah.
0: Okay. Now, I mentioned at the beginning that at the turn of the century, meaning in the year 2000, there was 12 known phases of ice,
1: mm-hmm.
0: which means we've gone pretty quick in terms of the high pressures or mm-hmm. the experimental conditions to create more of these. And you said ice 18 was 2019. So where are we now? How many known phases of ice do we have at this moment?
1: So I think fully confirmed, like peer-reviewed, 21, and then there's this 22 result that I think is undergoing peer review, but in theory, 22.
0: Now we're on to the latest findings of at least ICE 21,
1: mm-hmm.
0: right?
1: Yes.
0: Okay, so let's talk about who did this work and what characterizes ICE 21 and the potential ICE 22 that you mentioned.
1: It was done by a group in Korea at the Korea Research Institute of Standards and Science. So there was actually this researcher, Yang J. Kim, was a postdoc there and then has since moved to California to the Lawrence Livermore Lab. And he saw hints of this mysterious ICE 21 back when he was working in Korea as a postdoc, but he thought basically what he saw was a mistake. Like he saw a weird pattern in the data and he didn't have time to really investigate it, or he wasn't able to see if this corresponded to a real structure of ice.
0: Yeah.
1: And so he left without knowing, and they followed up since and confirmed that this is its own phase of ice. And what's special about it is that it's by far the most complex phase of ice we've ever seen. So most phases of ice, we said it goes down to a repeating structure at some level. And most of them will repeat every few H2O molecules, you know, maybe just a couple. But ICE 21, the simplest repeating block is made up of 152 water molecules.
0: Okay, that's amazing. Let's stop on that for a second.
1: Yeah.
0: 152 molecules in a structure that doesn't repeat. And then that exact 152 repeats over and over again in this
1: exactly.
0: particular form.
1: Yeah, it's having like a really weird like Lego block that
0: yeah,
1: built
0: yeah.
1: with.
0: Where is this on the phase diagram? Is this higher pressure than mm-hmm. we've experienced before? What is it in temperature?
1: Yeah, so it's actually like room temperature. It's actually not cold or hot ice very much, but it is extreme pressures. So part of, you know, why we're able to find all these new structures recently is that there have been a lot of advancements in just the technology that we have that's able to compress water to such an extreme pressure. And especially it's a tricky thing to both compress water to extreme pressures and also not heat it up too much if you're looking at this very specific part of the phase diagram.
0: Right, right. The temperature will change as you compress it more.
1: Right, exactly. Yeah, okay. So there's tons of really advanced techniques that get really cool, some using lasers and whatever.
0: But how did they do this one?
1: This one, they use something called a diamond anvil cell. So it's basically two pieces of diamond and you put a drop of water in between, and then that's able to compress the water to pressures like those inside the earth, like around the upper core.
0: That's a lot of pressure.
1: It's a lot of pressure, and it's thanks to the fact that diamonds are so, you know, hard.
0: Diamond anvil cell.
1: Yeah.
0: That's a cool piece of kit.
1: Yeah.
0: And then they're able to control the temperatures so they can get this particular phase. You said that ICE 21, 152 molecules in its repeating pattern, metastable. So what does it collapse into?
1: So this is in the realm where the most stable form of ICE would be ICE 6. So it's like while Yongjae Kim was studying how to get to ICE 6, it for a second passed through this phase, which was ICE 21. So the fact that ice pops in through all these metastable states is something kind of interesting, because we would expect classically that any crystal structure will go to the lowest energy, you know, most stable arrangement. And so the fact that it's popping through these like highly, highly complex phases and structures is kind of unintuitive a little bit.
0: Right. And that is a clearly defined regular structure.
1: Yeah. It kind of locks into a very specific bonding structure.
0: Right.
1: Yeah.
0: Okay. Now, you mentioned ICE 22 potentially, not peer reviewed yet. What do we know about 22?
1: 22 is even more complex. It's 304 molecules in each repeating unit.
0: So even more complex, even higher pressure, I would assume?
1: So no, they actually found ICE 22 at a slightly lower pressure and temperature. So it's not exactly that, you know, the more extreme the situation, the more complex the ICE.
0: Just a quick question for Kurt Vonnegut fans. What do you know about ICE 9?
1: I know, yeah, this was a lot of comments.
0: Yeah, I'm sure.
1: Looking for ICE 9.
0: We got to, you know, let's give the people what they want. A, we know it's not going to freeze the whole world.
1: Totally fine. Like, it's not going to freeze the whole world. Discovered in 1968, apparently. Okay. And also one of these high-pressured forms of ice.
0: Right. You said at the beginning that it seems like we're just going to keep finding more. So what's next? Like, let's unpack this a little bit.
1: Mm-hmm.
0: What gives us the impression that we will keep finding more? Like, we're getting to really complex crystalline structures that are metastable, so they're only existing for a second. Are we just going to keep compressing it to higher and higher levels and tweaking the temperature a little bit and seeing what happens? And do we expect we'll look back in another 25 years and be like, oh, there's 50 forms of ice?
1: Yeah. There's researchers out there. Federica Copari is part of a team also in Livermore that is trying to up the pressure a lot. So she's trying to bring us to like double the pressure at the very center of the earth just to see what happens, you know?
0: Whoa.
1: I mean,
0: and these diamond anvil cells are capable of doing that.
1: Possibly. We might need to combine different techniques here. And apart also from getting to the pressures, you need to be able to tell what the structure is. So you also need to have ways to measure and take pictures of that structure.
0: How did they do that? So
1: they did that with ICE 21 by bringing it to this really large laser facility in Germany. It's called the European X-ray Free Electron Laser Facility. It's like 3.5 kilometers long. They accelerate electrons through and bounce them around to just produce these extreme X-rays, like really high energy bursts of X-rays. And that's what they send into the ice to like take a picture of it, basically.
0: So the diamond anvil cell has to be present.
1: Yeah.
0: And creating the exact conditions that you want. And then you need this extremely high powered X-ray beam.
1: Something like that. Or for other ones like plastic I-7, X-rays aren't enough because the X-rays kind of pass through the hydrogen and only hit the oxygen. It's fine if you just want to see the structure, but if you wanted to see that spinning, you also need to send in neutrons to take pictures of the hydrogen. So there's a lot of experimental innovation that goes into every new form of ice that we find. But there's reason to believe that there are many, many more to discover, and possibly that as long as we look, we'll keep finding more of them, right? Part of this is the fact that we keep finding these metastable states that are so complex suggests that, you know, if you kind of zoom into like any phase change process, maybe it's passing through many of these different metastable states. And people have done simulations, like computer simulations, modeling the dynamics of water molecules at these different pressures, and they've found tens of thousands of different possible phases.
0: To be fair, those aren't all necessarily like ever going to happen.
1: Yeah, yeah.
0: Like they're not necessarily real or experimentally, you can't necessarily create them, but they're possible.
1: Yeah. The phase doesn't get the Roman numeral name until it's seen in a laboratory, but the simulations kind of just hint at what is possible. All of these phases are usually seen in simulations before they're discovered, though. You might not know which one you're going to find, though, once you go to the lab. Some of them that the simulation shows, they might never be possible. Like maybe that would just require too much energy, or like maybe it'll just be too unstable and we would never see such a thing.
0: Yeah.
1: But it's hard to know where to draw that line until you really go and measure it.
0: Well, I think we needed that like critical mass of at least a few. So 21, 22, plastic ice 7 to like say, okay, let's do a story about this. So maybe in a few years we'll have, you know, 25 and there'll be a reason to say, oh, there's something actually really interesting and unusual about these new forms of ice that they're going to continue to find.
1: Mm-hmm. I mean, even just the fact that ice comes in so many forms kind of shows just how much complexity can hide in even these simple substances that we think are so familiar.
0: Yeah, yeah. And now, you know, we get to be the person at the party who says, oh, check out the ice 1H in my drink and
1: exactly.
0: Start a whole conversation about how there's all these different forms of ice.
1: Right.
0: Well, people should check the story out because the graphics really help in sort of visualizing what these different crystal structures look mm-hmm. like. Thanks for coming on the show to talk to us about it, Shalma.
1: Yeah, thank you so much. This was fun.
0: Before we let you go, we like to ask all of our guests for a recommendation. Mm-hmm. So what's exciting your imagination this week?
1: There's a movie that I saw a few months ago that I can't stop thinking about. I would describe it as kind of the most human movie I've ever seen that you could still call a sci-fi. And it's called Until the End of the World. It came out in 1991. And like the sci-fi element is that there's a doctor who wants to allow his blind wife to see. So he creates some technology that allows him to put images in her brain. But that's just a piece of this whole thing. And it kind of becomes this very human thing with so many like nuanced feelings around it. And it's also kind of like a road movie that goes all around the world. There's a love triangle. I specifically recommend the director's cut, which is 5 hours long, but there's some scenes
0: Who's
1: in it.
0: Who's the director?
1: Wim Wenders. I've only seen this film of his, but it's now one of my favorites. And yeah, there's some scenes, especially in the director's cut, where you just feel being a human in this weird sci-fi scenario, but it's just great.
0: Amazing. We'll check it out. Also on Quanta this week, you can read about the first burst of findings from the Vera Rubin Observatory and an essay exploring Gödel's famous incompleteness theorem, which suggests that there will always be some math that is just unprovable. If you've been enjoying the Quanta podcast, please take a moment to rate the show and leave a review. We'd love to hear from you. The Quanta Podcast is a podcast from Quanta Magazine, an editorially independent publication supported by the Simons Foundation. I'm Quanta's editor-in-chief, Samir Patel. 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The production team is Ali Budner, Deborah J. Balthazar, Genevieve Sponsler, and Tommy Bazarian. 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
2: Record Ben Roulette, episode number 186. This is John Maynard.
3: And this is John Kessler. 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
2: And the record bin roulette wheel lands on Labor Day.
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2: You know, John, America was built on the toil, the sweat of men who wielded hammers and axes, men who worked with iron and steel. This is their story. This is their music.
3: Timberjack. High climbing, setting chokers, it's tough work, but so is mining coal.

0: Hello? Anybody down there?
1: At the bottom of this mine lies a big, big man.
2: It's Big John Maynard.
3: I know, I'm just screwing around.
1: Big John.
2: Did we lead you to believe that it was just men that did the work?
3: Oh, we know better.

0: John, did you know there are women railroad engineers?
1: Yeah, she's named Dinah.
0: Possibly, but shows how few there are.
2: Don't you hear the captain shouting, Dinah, blow your horn.
1: So, Maynard, have you ever worked an all-nighter?
0: You mean when daylight come and me one go home?
3: Daylight come and me one go home.
4: Yeah.
5: Too loud, man. I can still hear you. Would you mind leaving the room?
4: Okay.
3: Yeah.

0: Well, you've just heard a litany of songs about toil, sweat, and hard labor.
1: I guess there's only one thing left to say.
2: Yeah, what's that?
3: Take this job and shove it. I ain't working here no more.
1: Good song if you have another job lined up. This is John Maynard.
0: And this is John Kessler. 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

0: PRX Remix is made up of thousands of stories made by hundreds of radio makers, podcast producers, amateur lovers of sound, and people just like you.
1: The fronts of many of the buildings along Main Street in Henning are boarded, flat facades. Their roofs, backs, and sides have all fallen in, and the ruined timber lies among weeds with bottles and beer cans. It's a far cry from the town Marvin Montgomery remembers growing up. That town was small, but bustling.
2: There were three gins here, as a matter of fact, on this lot right here. So it was a beehive of activity, farmers and local merchants, all of these stores were open.
1: Montgomery doesn't idealize this time. The town Montgomery grew up in was also segregated. Henning, like many places large and small, has made incredible social progress. Montgomery's father was the first black mayor of Henning. The current mayor is black, and the younger Montgomery is an alderman. But greater equality hasn't brought economic prosperity behind it, and walking past the Main Street sign where the M has faded away, it's hard not to feel that something is disappearing. Here's Montgomery.
2: It saddens me to see that our buildings, and because of lack of businesses, and are just falling down.
1: The problems Henning faces today are problems rural communities all across the country face that have lost first farming jobs, then manufacturing jobs.
2: People feel kind of desperate, disenfranchised.
1: The busiest spot in Henning today is probably the Main Street Post Office. There's no home delivery in the town, so everyone has to come here to collect their mail. Two people were shot here in late 2010. The motive was robbery. Like many rural areas, Henning is experiencing levels of crime that seem surreal to many longtime residents. Murder is still very rare outside of cities, but a study out of Illinois State University found that burglary rates have doubled in rural America, and assault rates have nearly tripled. Down the street from the post office is the Henning Deli and Grill. The teeny shack has bars on the windows and four security cameras trained on the outside. The owner of the shop, Keith Alston, keeps an eye on that video feed as he works the register.
3: Yeah, they broke in my store, stole cigarettes, they took my whole register out, got beer. It's kind of sad.
1: Demographer John Cromarty does economic research at the USDA, and he knows all about the struggles many rural towns face. Cromarty has watched the percentage of Americans who live in rural areas decline relative to urban areas, but he says that's going to stop.
4: At some point, demographers expect us to reach an equilibrium. Modernized, westernized, industrialized countries have urbanized, and it looks like at some point that trend, demographers expect that to flatten out.
1: So you're saying these places in rural America, they're not going to just disappear?
4: Oh, goodness, no.
1: Montgomery is also optimistic. He sees Henning becoming a tourist town with the buildings along Main Street restored and converted. Standing outside of City Hall, he points.
2: And I see those turn into a lot of quaint little shops.
1: Alston says that would bring a smile to his face. For WKNO News, I'm Eleanor Boudreau.
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1: And, you know, they had to face so many hardships, but even, you know, despite that, they persevere. But when they finally got into the hospital where the suffering should end, it wasn't the case because the staff behavior worsened their situation because they refused to provide them with the necessary care. And, you know, it's a very poignant story, but it's authentic. It reflects our reality back then and even more so today.
2: The film highlights the difficulty of finding medical care in a country in crisis. The story is set during Pays Loc, a movement that brought many Haitians to the street demanding change.
1: Some people got into the movement, you know, and they destroyed it from the within, you know. And now whenever you say Pays Loc, which is something that people should have been part of, but the only thing they can refer to is violence, because that's what it is. That's what it became. That particular movement, which is Pays Loc, is something that for the first time in my whole life, I've seen Haitian people align behind a specific thing.
2: The movement failed. The president was assassinated, and the country is now governed by a transitional presidential council. Alexandrine was in Britain getting her master's when she hit on the idea of Pays Loc as the backdrop for a story about maternity care.
1: The desire to create that specific film came out of frustration, to tell you frankly. It was winter of 2020, actually. I had been away for a while studying in London, and it started to be cold, like very cold, and I do not like cold. So I wanted to go back to Haiti, like spending Christmas with my friends and family. But I couldn't because all of the violence going on would prevent me to. And, you know, at the time, several neighborhoods in the capital were blocked by armed bandits. And the road leading to Jacmel, my hometown, was closed through Martissant, which is like, you know, a very big region in Port-au-Prince. So, you know, I started to vent with a friend, you know, he's now my husband, about how such action could impact so many aspects of people's lives in Haiti, especially pregnant women. And that's when he told me that he had written a short treatment for a story similar to this and asked if I wanted to develop it.
2: Alexandrine decided that the film, which could only be shot in Haiti, would serve as her master's thesis.
1: And everybody, like the university members, my families, my friends, they all advised me not to go back, like, you know, and to shoot that specific movie. The university, they wanted to let me use their equipment, but the insurance company said no, they won't allow their equipment to go to such a country with some, imagine me, a whole person, like going there.
2: With the help of friends in Haiti, Alexandrine did most of the legwork from afar. But when she arrived to shoot the film,
1: things went sideways. I mean, I wasn't like, it's not like I was surprised because I know, you know, what the country was like. And people, not all, you know, everybody was happy with what we were doing because some people, powerful people in Haiti, in Jacmel, when they see you with a camera, they are afraid that you are going to show, you know, what they are doing underneath. One time a guy came on the set and he pulled out a gun and he said that we had to stop. And I was like, who are you? And then, he was like, I'm not interested in what you're saying. I just need you guys to back it, you know, just fake it. I don't want you here. I was like, but who are you? Because we have permission from, you know, the mayor's office, from the police department. And he was like, I am an authority. I am a chief, you know, like, but I'm trying to get someone to get me my authorizations. He's like, look, lady, I need you out of here. And in the middle of this, the former president, Jovenel Moïse, was assassinated. So we had to stop production for about 3 days.
2: Alexandrine Benjamin has made a beautiful film.

0: But its beauty was not her primary purpose.
1: I didn't get into creating movies because I wanted to do art. I wanted to help. And I just realized that filmmaking can help with that. And I decided to do filmmaking.
0: As a filmmaker, she has a wide view of what Haitians need to do to heal the country's wounds, from their history of colonization, natural disaster, intractable violence, and interference from outside powers.
1: Our past, I believe, interfere with, our daily lives, and we don't even realize it. Some kind of behaviors that we may have, for example, not trusting each other. This is a very big issue in Haiti. We do not trust each other. And you may suddenly know that any good relationship starts with believing, trusting each other. If I don't trust you, I can't have a good collaboration with you. There's nothing good we can do because we are still waiting for when you're going to do something that will hurt me because we've been hurt so much in the past. How do you get that out of the Haitian's mind? Because we're not even aware that we're like that. Well, with Nat Boulay particularly, my main message for Haitian with that film is that we need to think about the impact of our actions before we take them. I know we've been suffering for a long time, but that doesn't mean that we need to hurt each other to get what we need.
0: Filmmaker Alexandrine Benjamin doesn't just hope her film will help heal her country. She has found that it's a touchstone of her own.
1: For the past 3 years, Nat Boulay has been some kind of therapy for me, allowing me to connect with people every now and then. And it keeps me grounded, reminding me why I decided to make the choices that I made. And that even though it can be hard now, but at some point, I'm gonna get to where I'm meant to. It's very important for me to keep creating content that can impact people's lives in a positive way. We need to be taking care of each other. No one is gonna do it for us. No other nations, not the United States, not Canada, not France. We are responsible for ourselves, and we need to act like that.

Thanks to filmmaker Alexandrine Benjamin for sharing her life and work with me. You can learn more at alexandrinebee.com. The song Shishiodoshi is by Steviosphere on Bandcamp. The song Sun Soleil is originally by Haitian singer Dina B, and this performance is by Jaina Sayir. You can find links in the show notes at Babelry.com. 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
3: This is Bird Note. As a flock of ducks lift off from a marsh, their wings reveal large patches of powder blue and emerald. These dabbling ducks are called blue-winged teal. They're petite birds, noticeably smaller than mallards. The male's blue-gray head has a bright white crescent at the base of the bill, and his cinnamon sides and underparts are peppered with dark dots. Females are mottled grayish-brown. Blue-winged teal are long-distance migrants, traveling from nesting areas in Canada and the U.S. to South America for the winter. They feed in shallow water, with a preference during the breeding season for snails and fly larvae. In fall and winter, they seek out plant matter, especially seeds. Blue-winged teal pair up during the winter and migrate together in spring to a nesting area, often to where the female was born. There, the female will lay about 10 eggs, which hatch after 3 weeks. Once the eggs hatch, mother and ducklings walk away from the nest area within 24 hours, never to return to their nest again. Within just weeks, the young will be flying and ready to join their parents in their great migration south. For Bird Note, I'm Michael Stein.
4: From Quoted Studios, this is Blank on Blank, distributed by PRX, the Public Radio Exchange. I'm David Gerlach. In this week's episode, we have a conversation with a true storyteller, the humorist Garrison Keillor. This was recorded in front of a live audience back in November of 1994. And on stage that night was Garrison Keillor, the host of A Prairie Home Companion, and George Plimpton, the famed editor of the Paris Review. And the thread of their conversation that night was humor, the qualities of humor. So someone in the audience stood up and asked Garrison Keillor to tell a favorite joke of his.
5: There was a man sitting on his front porch, and the pastor came by, and they sat and talked about theology for a little while. And the pastor asked the man if he believed in infant baptism. And the man said, "Believe in it? Hell, I've seen it done."
4: This tape comes to us from the 92nd Street Y. It's a really remarkable cultural institution here in New York City that's been around for more than 140 years.
5: A humorist has to what? What was I about to say? I was distracted. If everyone would just be perfectly still, I'm sure I I talk so very slowly because I am thinking while I'm talking about what might come next, if anything. I talk so slowly that I couldn't possibly put in details, or I would never get to the end. It's all you can do just to get the subject and the verb in. And then you sort of wind your way around in concentric circles until you get far enough away from the beginning of the story that you can call it the end, and it ends.
6: When did you decide to become a writer, and why?
5: I grew up in a fundamentalist Protestant family that stressed that we were a select people, and so we were to avoid contact with others who did not share our faith. We were isolated, and perhaps growing up in this world, first of all, one has a reverence for the word And for language, God spoke to us through the Word, and in our family, this was the King James Bible. It also, I think, gave books, fiction, great power because they were prescribed. We were not to touch them. And my family was shocked when I came home with a volume of Hemingway when I was a boy, and I wanted to read it. So there was a price to be paid for being interested in fiction and in writing, pushing my family away. Books and authors became my

0: family. It's a decision, however, that continually seems temporary, that you're never quite sure you've made it absolutely. I'm only 52, so I made a sort of a tentative choice that has lasted this long, but I could still fall back on retail sales.
1: Being considered a humorist, are you constantly aware that it's time to come up with something as clever as you've just described, or to be comic in some way?
0: I think that you're only obliged to be a humorist from maybe the age of 18 until you turn 30. Past the age of 30, I don't think there's any obligation to be clever at all. And after that, you, I think, are supposed to settle down, be a good person, raise your children, and be good to your friends, which you may not have been when you were very clever, and try to atone for your cleverness. Humor has to surprise us. Otherwise, it isn't funny. And it's a death knell for a writer to be labeled a humorist. Because then, of course, it's not a surprise anymore. It's what's expected of him. And when you come to expect humor of people, you will never get it. Looking for it, demanding it, expecting it, what you do is to kill off every joke you ever come across. Humor in writing needs to come in under cover of darkness and be disguised. It has to surprise people. You don't want to get that sort of cawing, cawing, cawing sound in your writing. That boing that gives you away. Humor is not about problems with airline luggage handlers. It's about our lives in America. And it's about the ends of our lives. It's about everything that happens after that and everything that happened before.

0: Garrison Keillor and George Plimpton in conversation back in 1994. 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Check it out. Again, this tape comes to us from the 92nd Street Y, and you can discover hundreds of more engaging conversations like this one at 92ondemand.org. As always, Amy Drozdowska produced this episode with me, and yes, we are on Instagram and Facebook, so look for us. The handle is blank on blank. Before we go, here's one more outtake from the interview. It seems that even an accomplished writer like Garrison Keillor sometimes faces rejection. I'm David Gerlach. Thanks for listening.
1: Well, you paint this lovely picture of the piece going up and then immediately appearing in the magazine. I was wondering if sometimes they, at the New Yorker, they say, well, you know, this is not quite up to snuff, or however they would put it.
2: Well, you see, though, when the New Yorker turned down work, they turned it down in such an elaborately gentlemanly way, making apologies for their own short-sightedness. And undoubtedly, it was their fault, but somehow, for some reason, this fell short of the remarkably high standard that you, by your own work, have set for yourself. They had a way of rejecting my work that made me feel sorry for them somehow.

0: This is Bird Note. Ornithologist and poet J. Drew Lanham often writes about his experience as a black man in the outdoors, both the joy of being in nature and the racism he faces in the field. Sometimes that's led him to bird in places that others might overlook. And one time, looking for sparrows inspired a poem celebrating these little brown birds.
1: Sparrow envy. Were I the sparrow, brown-backed, skittish, and small, I would find haven in thorniest thickets, search far and wide for fields lain fallow, treasure the unkempt, worship the unmown, covet the weed-strewn row. I would slink between sedges, chip unseen from brambles, skulk deep within hedges, and desire the ditches grown wild. I would find great joy in the mist-sodden morning, sing humble pleas from the highest weeds, and plead for the gray days to stay.
0: 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I'm Mark Bramhill.
2: Now, a jazz moment. In 1984, NEA jazz master Pat Metheny played a few dates with Charlie Hayden and Billy Higgins at the legendary Village Vanguard. One night, jazz icon Ornette Coleman showed up to catch their set.
3: You know, it's funny when somebody really heavy comes to hear you. You have different reactions. Sometimes it's terrifying. Sometimes it's exciting. When Ornette came, it was just inspiring. It was just like, wow, Ornette's here to check us out. And he came two or three nights in a row. And we'd have these great raps afterwards, as only you could have with Ornette. And Charlie actually was like, we got to do a record, man. All of us, you know. And Ornette was like, yeah, let's do it. I was like, wow. And we did, Song X.
2: This jazz moment with guitarist Pat Metheny was produced by the National Endowment for the Arts. Now, a jazz moment. Pat Metheny was all of 19 when he was offered a chance to record his debut album. But fellow jazz master and Metheny's mentor, Gary Burton, intervened. Pat Metheny.
3: Gary, being Gary, said, you're not ready to do a record. You know, you might only get to do one record in your whole life, so you better make sure that it's the record.
2: So he waited a year and a half. In 1976, he released Bright Size Life on ECM Records.
3: Seemed like 20 years at the time to really write that bunch of tunes that became the tunes on Bright Size Life that, you know, are arguments that I still feel are valid arguments. And I do have to really give Gary a lot of credit.
2: This jazz moment with guitarist Pat Metheny was produced by the National Endowment for the Arts. Now, a jazz moment.
3: The list is endless in terms of things that I've tried to do to expand the palette of what being the guitar player in the band is.
2: Like jazz masters before him, Pat Metheny works to balance improvisational and written material on stage while redefining what the guitar can do.
3: I mean, guitar is this infinitely malleable thing. Why can't I include strumming, like on 8081, or, you know, then later on the guitar synth type things, or a single coil kind of sound?
2: Jazz Moment with guitarist Pat Metheny was produced by the National Endowment for the Arts.

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5: A huge statue has bitten the dust in Kolkata, and almost no one is shedding any tears. Sports Today describes it.
6: It has stood tall in front of the iconic Salt Lake Stadium in Kolkata for several years. In front of the VIP gate is the sculpture of a headless torso with two balls on its feet and the Biswa Bangla ball on the top of the waist.
5: It is hard to describe. Two muscled veiny legs in white soccer shorts, and on top of the shorts, instead of a torso, a big ball like a globe. The Bengali letter Bo standing in for Bisho Bangla or Bengal and the world. And when a new government came to power in the state recently, ousting the old one, which had been here for 15 years, that statue was one of the first things to go. This is Sandeep Roy in Kolkata. The former chief minister of West Bengal, Mamata Banerjee, lamented, "I feel very bad." That's natural. The statue was apparently her brainchild. She had designed the logo on it. She said sports fans loved to take selfies with it. But few sympathized. Her government had removed a long-standing public art project as well, overnight. Poroma, a sculpture showing a tribal woman inspired by folk art. It was by renowned artist Shanu Lahiri, who had died the year before. It had become such a landmark since it was installed in 1987. The area had become known as Poroma Island. But it had to make way for one of the Bisho Bangla globes. Now, one might say, what goes around, comes around. At that time, the artist Chitrabhanu Mojumdar had told the Times of India, "In the US, minimalist sculptor Richard Serra's works have often courted controversy and led to public debate. Why can't that happen here?" He was probably referring to the Tilted Ark affair. In 1981, Serra installed a 15-ton rusting steel slab that cut across Federal Plaza in Lower Manhattan. He didn't think public art had to necessarily beautify public space. He wanted to disrupt it instead. Many New Yorkers didn't agree. New York Times art critic Grace Gluck called it an awkward, bullying piece that may conceivably be the ugliest outdoor art in the city. Employees of the government offices around the plaza collected signatures demanding its removal. It led to a hearing and heated debates, as recounted in the documentary Tilted Ark. Some government officials panned it.
7: Abstract art is fine and dandy, but when the public puts its money up for it, I think it ought to have some say in the matter.
5: The jury voted to remove the sculpture. Serra sued, citing his right to free speech, but to no avail. The sculpture belonged to the government, not him.
8: Obviously, I hope the ark is removed and auctioned off if possible. There is no shame in admitting a $175,000 mistake.
5: One night, it was cut up and hauled away to a scrap metal yard. Serra protested, but to no avail.
9: I can't live in a country that commissions my art, invites me to the White House, shakes my hand, and tears my work down.
5: And Serra warned against valuing art via referendum.
9: You know, if you had a referendum between a slot machine and Beethoven, there'd be no Beethoven.
5: It all raises an interesting question about public art, whether in Kolkata or New York. What is the real purpose of public art? In India, most of the time, it's either about beautification or it's just a monument to patriotism. In fact, public art in India these days tends to believe bigger is always better. India has the world's tallest, second tallest, and third tallest sitting statues. Public art in general is not something born out of public discussion, input, and demand. The former government had promised to make Kolkata into London, and as part of that project, it had installed mini Big Ben clock towers all over the city. And as a gift for soccer lovers, a statue of football great Messi when he visited the city. Now, the Messi statue is gone as well as part of the public art change sweeping the city. When the minister says the football statue was ugly, few disagreed. However, when a minister says it will be replaced by something more aesthetically pleasing, many are wary as they brace themselves for more giant statues, just playing a different political ball game.

0: This is Matt Brown, and I'm talking with Jim Brown, my father, about his time as a Peace Corps physical education teacher and coach in Colombia, South America, from 1962 to 1964. You were assigned to a university in Bucaramanga, Colombia, near the border of Venezuela. What were those first few days like when you arrived in country?
1: I remember that first day very clearly. Bob Bergstrom and I, we had been in Bogota with the rest of the group. So we got on a plane, Avianca, and we flew to Bucaramanga. We get off this plane, and there's a welcoming committee there. City officials, people from the university where we're going to work. And at the same time, there were several hundred people behind the fences, waving, cheering, like we were celebrities. And I asked one of the people, I said, how did you get all these people out to visit, to see us like this? He said, oh, they come every Sunday afternoon to watch the planes take off and land. And then later that week, they had a reception for us at a hotel. And it was for Dan Friedman, an English teacher, and Tom Tolman, another English teacher, and for Bob Bergstrom and I from the PE part of the group. So we're talking to these people, small talk kind of stuff. And one of them commented, I don't know how he knew this, that three of us were left-handed. And I nodded and wanted to use my new Spanish, and I agreed with him. And whatever I said didn't come out quite right. The host smiled and changed the subject. And a few minutes later, Dan pulled me aside and said, Jim, I'm pretty sure that you just told these guys we were leftists. So it probably wasn't the message that the Peace Corps had in mind when they sent us to South America to offset the spread of communism, but I had already announced who we were.
0: To that end, is it fair to say that it took a while for all of you to get comfortable speaking Spanish?
1: Taking a while is a little bit of an understatement. There were several in our group who could speak Spanish who were very fluent, but for most of us, it was a work in progress. But even when we made mistakes, and we all made mistakes, Colombians were so nice and understanding and wanted to help, and it helped us get better every day. There were still bumps and speed bumps along the way. Kevin Dixon was in our group. He was a 6'7 guy from Boston who played basketball and baseball at the University of Denver. And he turned out to be a great coach, but Spanish wasn't good, and he would be the first one to tell you that. They sent Kevin to Tunja, which is a city north of Bogota, to conduct a basketball clinic, and a couple of hundred people showed up, students, teachers, coaches. And at the end of the clinic, they asked Kevin to come forward and accept a gift and say a few words. He tried to thank them and say that he was embarrassed to be given such a nice gift, but he used a word that sounds in English a lot like embarrassed. It meant something else. Kevin had just announced to the group that he was pregnant.
0: Did that take a second to sink in, or do you think he realized that only years later?
1: Months later, maybe years later, but once the story got out, it spread around the country and it's brought up at every reunion we've ever had.
0: Where'd you live while you were there?
1: For the first couple of months, we lived in a dorm at the university, and then we moved to an apartment. Actually, our boss, our Colombian boss, said they were building this new apartment over a theater not far from the university, and would we be interested in it? So we went and looked. It was $75 a month, split four ways. We had to get permission from the Peace Corps in Bogota because there was a rule that no more than two volunteers could live together in the same place. So we got the okay. We moved in. It had four bedrooms, two baths, hot water on good days, had a kitchen, had a living room, and living over a theater. I went to more movies in 2 years than I lived in Bucaramanga than I've seen the rest of my life. The theater was air-conditioned, which was important, so that was one reason. I just would go downstairs to cool off, and they also had subtitles, so it helped me with my Spanish. That's my excuse.
0: What did other volunteers think when they visited your palatial apartment?
1: Unbelieving. I mean, a lot of these people were living in pretty dismal places out in the countryside. And they would come into Bucaramanga to get supplies and come by the apartment, and they were just dumbfounded. First they would say, did you check this out with the Peace Corps? Do they know about this? But they liked it, and they ended up staying with us often when they would come into town. So they were jealous, but it worked out okay. And it turned out that all of our people around the country, the PE people and English teachers, were living in similar apartments or hotels or whatever. We were expected to live at the level of whoever we were working with, and that apartment was consistent with that.
0: I grew up in Louisiana. You grew up in Louisiana, and food is a huge part of life and culture in that state. What was it like going from Louisiana to this completely different culture with a completely different kind of food?
1: Well, I knew we weren't in Louisiana anymore. We ate breakfast in the apartment. We ate lunch at the cafeteria at the university. But it was every day. This didn't change. Rice, yuca, a little meat, beans, and a Coca-Cola. 2 or 3 pesos. But it was. We just got tired of that. And we made a deal with this Thai restaurant in a hotel to eat one meal a day. I mean, who knew? Bucaramanga, Colombia, 60 years ago, there was a great Thai restaurant. It was like living in New York or Atlanta, someplace like that. So it was great. We kept enough food in the apartment to keep us going. There was a bakery 2 doors down. Yeah, fruits were easy to find and very cheap. You could get papayas, pineapples, bananas. Pineapple cost 10 cents, a dime in U.S. money. So one day we bought a whole stalk of bananas for a buck and change. Thought we were getting a great deal. It didn't occur to us at the time that whole stalk of yellow bananas might get ripe at the same time. So we were against the clock. We were up against the clock from the minute we got out of that market. 7 days, tops, eat a whole stalk of bananas. The numbers just didn't work for us. That was the last time we made that mistake.
0: This is Matt Brown. You've been listening to an interview with Jim Brown, a physical education teacher and coach in Colombia during the Peace Corps' earliest years.
2: This is Bird Note. As a flock of ducks lift off from a marsh, their wings reveal large patches of powder blue and emerald. These dabbling ducks are called blue-winged teal. They're petite birds, noticeably smaller than mallards. The male's blue-gray head has a bright white crescent at the base of the bill, and his cinnamon sides and underparts are peppered with dark dots. Females are mottled grayish-brown. Blue-winged teal are long-distance migrants, traveling from nesting areas in Canada and the U.S. to South America for the winter. They feed in shallow water, with a preference during the breeding season for snails and fly larvae. In fall and winter, they seek out plant matter, especially seeds. Blue-winged teal pair up during the winter and migrate together in spring to a nesting area, often to where the female was born. There, the female will lay about 10 eggs, which hatch after 3 weeks. Once the eggs hatch, mother and ducklings walk away from the nest area within 24 hours, never to return to their nest again. Within just weeks, the young will be flying and ready to join their parents in their great migration south. For Bird Note, I'm Michael Stein.

0: due process. What is it? Who gets it?
1: I'm Robert Reich, and this is a short take from Inequality Media and KALW.
0: There's been some misinformation about this fundamental right that's guaranteed by the U.S. Constitution.
2: Your Secretary of State says everyone who's here, citizens and non-citizens, deserve due process. Do you agree, Mr. President?
3: I don't know. I'm not a lawyer.
0: Well, I am a lawyer, and I've argued before the Supreme Court. The Fifth Amendment to the Constitution explicitly says no person shall be deprived of life, liberty, or property without due process of law. If you're an immigrant who has been detained by ICE, you are entitled to a notice of the charges against you. The government must also provide you with a charging document, often called a notice to appear, outlining the reasons for potential deportation. You have the right to present evidence before an immigration judge to show why you should not be deported. You might be seeking asylum, for example, or have a student visa or green card, and you have the right to appeal the decision to a higher court. You cannot simply be ripped off the streets and deported without a chance to defend yourself. That would be a clear violation of due process. Our country was founded on the idea that government cannot arbitrarily take away your rights and that everyone has a right to defend themselves. And that really means everyone. The word person in the Fifth Amendment makes no distinction between citizens and non-citizens. And the Supreme Court has reaffirmed this multiple times. Conservative and liberal justices have agreed. Due process is a fundamental constitutional protection to ensure that all of us can maintain our life, liberty, and our property, regardless of who we are or where we come from.
4: When Leanne Howe watches movies about alien invasions, all she can think about is the arrival of white men to North America.
5: Remember, these aliens that come in, they want to take our space, they want to use our minerals, or they just want to wipe us out and farm other kinds of alien things.
4: Howe is a member of the Choctaw Nation, and she's a professor of Native American Studies.
5: And notice what happens to the aliens. They get kicked up, beat up, and driven off, or, oh, here's the other one. Sometimes they get sick with a cold, and all of them die.
6: You know, I'm seeing it through different eyes. A lot of people look at the invasion movies and they think of, you know, communism or the great threats from Russia. But I'm seeing what happened in this land. I mean, we had a Holocaust here.
4: As a Native American, Owl Going Back takes these films very personally. He's a writer of science fiction and horror.
6: You had primitive Native people looking upon these basically God-type men arriving in sailing ships wearing coats of armor that were shining in the sun to people who didn't have any metals. The Natives have never seen that.
4: Whether you're watching a movie like Pocahontas or Independence Day, there's always a scene of first contact between the indigenous people and the visitors.
7: The sky? No. From England.
8: England. Land.
7: To the east.
4: Do they come in peace? What's their agenda?
8: Leave. There won't be any leaving until spring.
4: A moment of awe is shattered by an act of violence.
8: Gunpowder.
6: Which would be comparable to the ray guns in War of the Worlds.
9: We'd be the first to make contact with them.
4: The humans wave a white flag at the Martians.
10: Everybody understands when you wave the white flag, you want to be friends.
4: But the humans still get zapped.
10: Yeah.
6: And it reminds me so much of the Sand Creek Massacre, which took place in the Colorado Territory. And the chief stood under an American flag. And not only was he under an American flag, but he also ran up a white flag. And a lot of the people were cut down. And, you know, it didn't help the Native Americans during that massacre, and it certainly didn't help the people in War of the Worlds.
4: So when audiences are watching The Day the Earth Stood Still this weekend, how many of them are going to think, huh, I wonder if this is what it was like when the Native Americans saw the Europeans for the first time? Leanne Howe does not expect audiences to make that connection. She says it's part of a cultural amnesia, a nationalistic game that she calls playing Indian. It started with the Boston Tea Party, when colonists revolted against the British by dressing up as Mohawks.
5: If you are no longer British, what are you? And so the best way to do that was to dress up and play Indian. In the science fiction genre, it's really easy because now the Earth is being invaded by these great ships from another land, and the Americans stand in for homegrown Earthling.
4: This desire to play Indian, she sees it a lot.
5: people will come up to you and say, I was an Indian in another life. I'm generally left speechless.
4: Professor Despina Kakudaki studies science fiction narratives. She takes a more psychological approach to understanding this paradox.
11: It's hard to be in both positions where you are saying, oh, I see, I am inhabiting the position of the Native Americans here, and that is giving me an insight of the historical experience that they had. If you are them, you're them. You took over their position in terms of the narrative, and it also makes the original victim disappear somehow.
4: Of course, the humans usually beat back the aliens in the end. But Professor Kakudaki would love to see a movie where neither side wins.
11: It would have to have lots of meetings. It would have to have a lot of frustrated people who hate each other's guts, but somehow the next day they realize that maybe something is to be gained here, and maybe we talk some more.
4: Tedious negotiation is not the stuff of a Hollywood blockbuster. Leanne Howe knows that from her own tribe's history.
5: The French really are the first people that we adopted as Choctaw people, and we negotiate with them over a particular problem for 22 years, and the French have nearly gone mad. And in the end, the Choctaws finally lose all patience and go to war and hang their intestines in trees after we've killed them. It's not great filming.
4: It's hard to see yourself as the bad guy, no matter what your role would have been in history. Leanne Howe turned the alien invasion genre on its head. She wrote a play about American Indians who build a spaceship and search for a new planet. They end up on Mars. The land is already inhabited by little green men. And amazingly, there's no conflict between the Indians and the Martians.
5: No, we get married. And so everybody sings and dances, and that's the end of the show. Mm-hmm. So you have a fusion of red and green, like Christmas.
4: So there's no fighting at all? There's no misunderstandings?
5: Oh, no. Our diplomacy skills save the day.
4: I believe that laugh was a wink. For Studio 360, I'm Eric Malinsky.

0: Today is Veterans Day. It's a day when we honor those who have served and also acknowledge how we might better serve them, especially those who don't have a place to call home. About one-third of the nation's chronically homeless are veterans. The largest percentage of those vets live in California. And in San Francisco, it's likely that more than 700 veterans will sleep on the street tonight.
1: Homelessness will never be an issue where you can cut a ribbon and be confident that nobody will be homeless the next day, right? You know, it's going to be part of our world and society, but you can do better.
0: That's Bevin Dufty. He runs San Francisco's Housing Opportunity Partnerships and Engagement Program, known as HOPE. In some ways, San Francisco has done better than other major cities as far as housing vets. According to Leon Winston, he's the housing director of Veterans Assistance at the nonprofit Swords to Plowshares. He says the number of homeless vets in the city dropped by 30% between January 2011 and January 2013.
2: Which is huge. For the same period, Los Angeles had about a 6% drop, and San Diego had about a 9% drop. So it's well ahead of what the rest of the country is doing.
0: Winston says that's due in part to a new model for tackling this issue, permanent supportive housing, at a place called Veterans Commons. The building is on the edge of the Mission. Over the years, it's been everything from a juvenile hall to a storage facility. Opening it for veterans cost more than $29 million. And now 75 senior veterans with disabilities live in studio apartments there. This supportive housing model isn't unique. Major case studies show that it's been successful at helping people manage after being chronically homeless. But it's the first of its kind in San Francisco. Veterans Commons has been open for a year today, and KALW's Liz Pfeffer went to see how its residents are doing in their new home.
3: Crouching Tiger and Hidden Dragon. Bruce Lee, Enter the Dragon. And that was a hook there. I don't know who gave me this hit. I said, Weston, this too intense for me. It's too much love and strung out with pain. So I don't watch it. That's why I put it at the bottom there.
4: Jesse Breedwolf loves John Wayne. One of his favorite things is laying in bed with his little portable DVD player on his chest, watching movies.
3: It's beautiful for me because I'm in bed. I can just step out of bed and go right in my bathroom. I enjoy that.
4: Breedwolf lucked out on one of the first slots in Veterans Commons.
3: You about a lucky bastard, you know that is. That's they call me luck.
4: How he got that name is another story, and he's a real storyteller. He's invited me into his immaculate studio to talk.
3: I have been running quite some time.
4: Running from pain, the military, two wives and four children, from a chance at becoming a professional boxer. Running even from his given name, which he changed to Breedwolf. And that's another long story. The definition of chronically homeless is an individual with a disabling condition who has been homeless for a year or more, or has had at least four episodes of homelessness in the last 3 years. Breedwolf is 74, and that's been his situation on and off for more than five decades.
3: I was living in a little dingy hotel on Folsom Street called the CW.
4: His story started to change about 10 months ago. The CW Hotel was just one of a string of SROs where he'd lived with only the things he could carry, and he hated it. So he started frequenting Swords to Plowshares, a community-based veteran service organization. He was hoping to find a better option, and one day, a counselor had something for him.
3: So she came up and she showed me this apartment, and I walked and I looked at all the windows and I looked outside and she said, what do you think this? I said, I'm in love. She says, yours. I said, oh my God, thank you, thank you.
4: Leon Winston is the housing director and chief operating officer at Swords to Plowshares. He knows what it's like to be homeless.
2: Actually, I had two periods of homelessness. One in the mid-80s and again at the early 90s. The second time I ended up going to the VA hospital, and they referred me to Swords to Plowshares for transitional housing. And I was very grateful for that.
4: Winston says places like Veterans Commons are gaining popularity.
2: And there have been studies that show that the cost of keeping chronically homeless people homeless is actually more expensive than housing them. And so this model of permanent supportive housing really came about and developed in order to address their needs.
4: The National Alliance to End Homelessness, an organization that analyzes homelessness policies, says that chronically homeless people overuse services like shelters, emergency rooms, hospitals, and police departments. Permanent supportive housing reduces the burden on those systems and, by extension, saves taxpayers thousands of dollars a year. And Winston says there are other human costs to long-term homelessness that make it crucial to find a permanent home.
2: And long-term homelessness really impacts a person's health and well-being. Just with veterans, those that are chronically homeless may be 65 chronological years old, but are in their 80s from a health profile. And that homeless veterans have serious age-related conditions 10 to 15 years sooner than do their housed counterparts. It's a mission of mercy in many ways.
4: Veterans Commons is the first permanent supportive housing building of its kind in San Francisco. The VA, the San Francisco Department of Public Health, and Swords to Plowshares provide on-site services that will help address some of those chronic issues Winston's talking about.
5: I mean, homelessness is not a substance abuse or mental health issue. Homelessness is a poverty issue, plain and simple.
4: David Tallarico is a housing placement specialist at Swords. Often, that means just helping people talk with each other. He says he'd be surprised what someone can accomplish if you give them a set of keys, somewhere to go home to.
5: One of the biggest barriers is most people have a stigma of a homeless veteran. And so what it is basically to help educate the community on really what a homeless veteran is.
3: I have the cabinets and a great big stove and the lower cabinets and a huge refrigerator and a microwave.
4: The units at Veterans Commons have some special features. For example, roll-in showers to accommodate wheelchairs. They're built this way so someone like Jesse Breedwolf can live out the rest of his life here.
3: I'm at peace in my old age. I love this.
4: But, he says, the feeling of having nowhere to live will haunt him forever.
3: That's a strange feeling. I think about the times that I have stood out there on the street and bomb nickel and dime and quarters and pigs to get a drink. So I don't judge people who have big. Sometime if I have something extra, I give a guy a dollar. Because I've had one guy almost in tears. Thank you, man, thank you. I say, I've been here before you. Already know.
4: Right now, there are no vacancies at Veterans Commons. Leon Winston of Swords to Plowshares says that's because it's proving what everyone suspected all along. The best way to eliminate homelessness is to give people somewhere permanent to live. For Cross Currents, I'm Liz Pfeffer.

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1: I mean, what are we all looking for in telling a good radio story? 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We're looking for pace. We're looking for the dramatic use of pause. Someone who has something to say. Someone who has values. Someone who stands for something. Those are the stories we try and tell. Those are the people we're interested in documenting.
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2: We were set up by a couple of friends. I was 38, not exactly young, but free and single. Penn was a close friend of my mate's wife. We were invited to her friend's birthday party. And we were kind of conveniently placed in the same part of the kitchen at the same time, several times that evening.
3: I met Nick at a party. I'd not met him before, and we hit it off. I was aware at the time that he was interested, and I thought he might ask me out. And I was very pleased when he did.
2: I rang her up a couple of days later. She very bravely came to see me for a weekend.

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1: We march to have a conventional, ordinary marriage. And, of course, that, in the event, wasn't ever going to happen.
2: I can't remember what day of the week it was. I know it was in the evening. She came in fairly late.
1: I was just poking around, and what I found was a suitcase under the bed. I wouldn't actually have looked in it at all, except that there was some strap hanging out, which was red satin, and I knew very well I didn't have any red satin underwear. So I thought, I wonder what this is, took a look. Full of women's clothes, wigs, catalogues, bits and pieces, and I knew that none of them were mine. The first thought was, well, these obviously must be somebody else's. Either they're things that he's looking after for somebody else for some reason and hasn't told me about, or he's got another woman on the go. He kept his computer in that bedroom, and he was on the PC one that evening. And I said something about...
2: She sat on the side of the bed and said, oh, by the way, I want to know why you've got a suitcase of women's clothes under the bed. And I went, oh, right. And at that point, I think all of my own frustration with all of my own guilt at not doing things right, deceiving her, all came to a head. And I thought, no, I'm just going to tell her straight right now, and it's going to be done. So I did. And I said, I'm a transvestite. I remember the first time I had anything to do with it whatsoever, I found a pair of my mum's old stockings in a drawer, and for some reason, which I cannot at all fathom, I thought it might be rather nice to wear these. And it was. So I did it again. And somewhere around 14, 15, you realise that you're actually wearing a whole ruck of women's clothes, you're putting makeup on and stuff, and I suppose you think, how the hell did that happen? Because it just did. It's not something that you plan to do. It's not something that you necessarily think, it would be good if I could do this at some point in the future. It just kind of happens. And when I was about 32, I'd actually put enough of a person together out of this, something that you could see in the mirror as an individual, and I called her Trish. And I've been Trish ever since. But she isn't a separate person, she's me.
1: He explained it in terms of gender dysphoria, that he'd never felt fully male, or fully female for that matter. And he told me he had tried very hard to stop doing it and had discovered over the course of 8 or 9 years that actually the need to do it didn't go away. And eventually he had succumbed to the urge to get more clothes and start dressing again. And he'd been doing it in private on a Saturday when I was out. I know he felt very, very guilty about the fact that he'd been exploring this side of himself behind my back and I didn't know about it. But on the other hand, I could understand where he was coming from. This was something he'd been suppressing for years and years and years. He could see himself getting older. I didn't like it, but I could accept it.
2: Not dressing. It's kind of like having one arm cut off. You're okay, but there's this gaping hole. You miss your expression of yourself that comes from being like this. And there is no other way of expressing it.
1: We have a good marriage. We always have had a good marriage from the start. I didn't want to throw that away. Especially over something that is basically harmless. It's not doing anybody any damage. He's not a freak. He's not a weirdo.
2: We go through this guilt and self-worth stuff. And start to think that we're not particularly pleasant people. So if there had never been a pen, I'm not quite sure what would have happened. Because one thing that she gave me

0: and certainly after, was a sense of self-worth that I didn't have before.
1: Other Halves was produced by Dennis Funk.
2: I earn my living by the sweat of my brow and the power of my words. I'm a freelance writer. When I write for work, I use a tool that makes this sound. When I write for myself, though, the tool I use makes this sound. I'm writing in pencil. I started snubbing pencils in the sixth grade when my teacher demanded students switch to ink. When I began writing professionally in the 80s, I switched from hand tools entirely to the keyboard. That's when I learned the importance of dependability. I'm not about to abandon my desktop computer or my smartphone, but servers sometimes conduct a work slowdown. They take unexplained mental health days. Sometimes the cloud just disappears. My pencil rarely lets me down. It's won a place in my heart and in my hand. Why do I love it? Let me count the reasons. One, pencils don't break down. Granted, they break. While deep in a creative trance, I've been so intent on expressing myself that I've snapped the lead. But a broken pencil is easily repaired. A couple of swift turns in the sharpener and the pencil is ready for action again. Besides, a broken pencil is a blessing. Instead of one implement, you have two. One with an eraser and another with a pair of writing points. Two, pencils are immune to various ailments and viruses. They are not disabled when electrical surges fry their innards. They never take a day off. They're always willing, ready, and able to do the job. And three, pencils are green, even if they're yellow. Their footprint is tiny. When I use a pencil, I automatically create a hard copy. I simply write my thoughts on the paper. My work is saved without any extra effort. It's there for posterity. About the length of time it's going to take me to exterminate the bugs infesting my hardware.
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3: I'm James Stewart, and this is Timeline from VPR Classical, an exploration into the development of Western music. A written language is a means of writing down thoughts in a way that someone else can read and understand. We take for granted this ability to understand the thoughts of another person without even having to speak to them. Music is also a language and is also expressed through writing. Let's explore the birth of modern musical notation and the history of this elegant practice. In order to do that, though, you will have to use your imagination. Imagine yourself in the halls of St. Stephen's Cathedral, the predecessor to Notre Dame in Paris around the 9th or 10th century. You are surrounded by the music of the priests as they sing a style of song we call plain song or chant. You might know it as Gregorian chant, named for Pope St. Gregory the Great. These chants were monophonic, meaning just a single melodic line sung in unison. There were strict rules about which notes could be sung and which couldn't, and also rules regarding the rhythms the singers were allowed to use. This makes sense when you consider that these chants were sung in great halls reverberating off of stone walls. These plain song chants were extremely successful and spread from one cathedral and congregation to the next. It left the church and composers of these chants with an interesting problem. How do you teach someone who is miles and miles away in a different country a song that they've never heard? The answer to that question was the beginning of modern musical notation. This practice first began with symbols called neumes, little squiggles, pen strokes, if you will, over the sung text that helped the singer remember the contour or the shape of the melody. Go up here and go down there. Later, these neumes evolved into notes written on four-line staves. For the first time, a melody could be written down and read by someone else who had never heard it. Music, like language, now had a way to be written down, preserved, and shared. But unlike language, this notation offered a universal way of representing sound in time that could cross barriers and be adopted by almost every culture on the planet. You can learn more about this and many other topics by visiting our website, vpr.net/classical.

it's still one of my favourite recordings, The Birds of Capercaillie. It's a bird of the Highlands of Scotland. The old Gaelic name is Horse of the Woods. It's a very large game bird. What capercaillies and some other birds do, they sing these beautiful, intimate, delicate songs to the nearby females. And then they have these huge flutter jumps, they call, where they leap into the air and beat the wings. And you can hear this on the recording. It's this rather operatic, very theatrical vocal work that comes out of the darkness. The sounds that they make, even though you can hear some of them through the forest, the low frequency sounds of the wing beats, the very tiny communicative sounds, the vocalizations, the clicks and pops, some people say it sounds like champagne corks popping, are actually very quiet. And just a few yards away you wouldn't hear this sound. So in order to record it, I had to put microphones very close to this communal area out in the forest. I do regard it as this sort of secret world, and I love tuning into that. You know, whether it's a capercaillie or even an insect, you know, I love getting microphones in really close, because that's when you hear all this astonishing detail and rhythm and texture.

And I remember when my parents actually bought me this inspired gift. It was either for Christmas or my birthday, but I was about 11 years old, and they bought me a national Japanese reel-to-reel tape recorder, but it was a tiny battery-operated portable one. And then I realised, because it was a battery-operated machine, I didn't have to use it indoors. I could take it outside, and that was the single most sort of liberating moment. What I can remember was looking out of the kitchen window into our back garden at home and watching the birds feed, and looking at it through the window, it was like a silent film, and I was fascinated just to know what it sounded like. But of course I couldn't be there because I'd frightened them off. So I ran outside, frightened them off, put some more food down, but put my little microphone on top of the bird table, and then ran back indoors, set it recording. And then running out, bringing the recorder back inside, and then playing this tape back, and just being introduced into this secret world, this audio environment, where I would never get the opportunity of listening to things in reality. So the effect of it has stayed with me, you know, up until today.

we found this cheetah that was resting under a baobab tree one afternoon in the middle of the day. And we were there several hours, and I had my microphone on a pole, and I was poking it about in this baobab tree, recording insects feeding on some of the flowers and birds that would come into the tree. And then I slowly started to drop the microphone down vertically. And when it got within about, 3 yards of this cheetah, I could see her chest rising and falling, but I could also hear she was purring just the same as any cat. Just purring away. And you start to hear other things, the sort of rise and fall of her breath, but that creates this wonderful deep rhythm. I think it's very musical, that piece. I don't know if there's a divide between field recordings and music. For me, there isn't. You know, it's sound, and I love listening to it.

I still like to think I've got this sort of childlike excitement of when I was 11, you know, just dipping into these different secret, you know, sound worlds. Being able to go somewhere, just stop, stand there, in the very first instance, open my ears and really listen to a place. When you start to hear detail in the background and you start to hear the ebb and flow of sounds. Most of our lives, you know, we're so surrounded by noise pollution, whether it's our bank playing music to us down our mobile phones, or you walk into a shop and there's music, or a cafe or there's a restaurant, there's so much inappropriate sound in that sense, that we spend most of our lives with our ears closed simply to get through the day-to-day process of communicating. So we hear everything, but we rarely take the opportunity.

0: This is Bird Note. Ornithologist and poet J. Drew Lanham often writes about his experience as a black man in the outdoors, both the joy of being in nature and the racism he faces in the field. Sometimes that's led him to bird in places that others might overlook. And one time, looking for sparrows inspired a poem celebrating these little brown birds.
1: Sparrow envy. Were I the sparrow, brown-backed, skittish, and small, I would find haven in thorniest thickets, search far and wide for fields lain fallow, treasure the unkempt, worship the unmown, covet the weed-strewn row. I would slink between sedges, chip unseen from brambles, skulk deep within hedges, and desire the ditches grown wild. I would find great joy in the mist-sodden morning, sing humble pleas from the highest weeds, and plead for the gray days to stay.
0: 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I'm Mark Bramhill.
2: It's December 17th, 1969. Howard Smith is sitting down to speak with John Lennon and Yoko Ono, who are staying at their friend Ronnie Hawkins' ranch near Toronto. In this intimate two-hour conversation, among other things, they discuss finding love after failed marriages.
3: In the States, I don't know whether it's true in England, I guess that it probably is, people seem to be having a lot of trouble getting along with each other. I mean, couples. And marriage seems to be virtually on the way out and everything. Both of you seem very, very close. What's your secret?
4: It's called love.
5: And
4: I mean, we've had previous marriages. And that's what the one, they're the ones you're talking about. Whether you get married or not is up to yourself, you know. But love is our secret, you know, and there's nothing to split that up. You know? I mean, you've got to work on it. Like, it is a precious gift, and it's a plant, and you've got to look after it and water it. And you can't just sit in your backside and think, oh, well, we're in love, so that's all right, you know. But that's the secret, you know. It's all true, folks. All you need is love.
3: But what is it that...
4: I don't know how you get it, you know. It just comes. I mean, I don't know. I can't give you the formula for meeting the person you're going to love. But it's around, you know. And it happens. I mean, it happened to me at 29, and... Yoko at 32. And it's a long wait, you know. I didn't think it was... I thought it was an abstract thing, you know. When I was singing about All You Need Is Love, I was talking about that, something I hadn't experienced. I'd experienced, you know, love for people in gusts and love for things and trees and things like that, but I hadn't experienced what I was singing about. It's like anything, you sing about it first or write about it first and find out what you were talking about after.
3: Why do you think that other couples all over seem to be having such trouble getting along?
4: Well, I don't know. I mean, it's just that they're saying it now. In the old days, they pretended that it was all going all right. You know? So now they're just saying, Christ, man, this is nowhere, you know, drop out, get rid of her or whatever. You know, that's all I see. Is that, you know, they're just owning up now that it doesn't work, and just choosing the right guy with a nice job and she's a nice family and all that. You know, they're just owning up now. So it's not marriage or love that's not working, it's just that people are owning up.
5: Well, I never thought that it would happen in this late stage of my life, whatever. I mean, it's just sort of, I was starting to give up hope, you know, that kind of thing, you know, becoming very cynical and all that. but it happened, and it's very, very, very good. Yeah.
3: Marriage itself, I mean, as an official ceremony, seems to have somewhat gone out of style. How come you decided to go through with a regular marriage?
4: Because we turned out to be romantic, you see. I mean, we went through all the whole intellectual bit about, you know, marriage is nowhere, and it's a bit of paper, and some guy gives it you, and that's all true. But when he gave it to us, it was very emotional, you know. Mm. And we couldn't even get a nice vicar or a bishop, you know, to do it. Mm. I mean, it's completely against what I thought intellectually. I thought, once, never again, you know, if I get out of this, man, you know, what a joke, you know, what a joke it all is. And the next minute, I'm standing there, and she's crying, you know, and it's like we're soft kids, you know. Mm. So we're romantic, and it made a difference. Mm. It was like, we were living together a year, and she was pregnant and everything before we did it. And it's a ritual. It's a nice ritual, you know. And we thought of getting married, like, everywhere we went.
5: In every country.
4: You know,
5: in every
4: religion. Mm. And get everybody who's got the right to do it to marry us, and everybody who hasn't, and just keep doing it and tie more and more string around each other. You know, more wedding rings and more ceremonies and more ritual.
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0: Jay Critchley has an uncanny ability to see beauty in what others would find disgusting. At his home, he shows me the strange objects he's made with garbage.
1: Let's see what we have. This is the tamponument.
0: Yes, the tamponument. Jay's holding up a 3-foot replica of the Pilgrim Monument, the tower that can be seen from almost anywhere in Provincetown.
1: Now, this is made from plastic tampon applicators that I collected off the beaches. They're beautiful, actually. I started collecting them not knowing what they were. Should I just point out some things?
0: Yeah, please. Almost all the free space in Jay's house is packed with art. It's like an art bomb went off on his property. He's exhibited around the country and done residencies around the world. Now he's dug up decades of art for his upcoming retrospective. Actually, he refuses to call it a retrospective. He calls it a survey because to him, it's still a work in progress.
1: It wasn't like, oh, wow, this is fantastic. I'm just going to hang out and just, you know, reap all the benefits, whatever they are. I mean, they're not monetary.
0: Being an art provocateur is a role that Jay seems very familiar with, but he wasn't always like that. In 1980, Jay was lost. He had moved to Provincetown and was working at a drop-in health clinic. It went bankrupt.
1: And I found myself in the middle of the winter with no job and wondering what the hell I was doing with my life. I didn't know what to do, so I filled the bathtub up with warm water and sat in the bathtub for a couple of weeks and read detective novels.
0: At that time, Jay didn't even know he wanted to be an artist. What led him out of this rut was a weird quirk he has. Jay is obsessed with sand. At his house, he shows me shelves filled with glass jars and plastic bags of sands of all different colors. I asked him, if he moved, would he bring them all?
1: That's all I would take. What else would I need?
0: Jay started to work with sand, gluing it to everything he could find. This little impulse quickly became his signature style.
1: Here's a Pilgrim Monument covered in sand. Here's the U.S. Capitol building encrusted in sand. Sacred Heart of Jesus encrusted in sand. I've covered everything from fruit to other buildings, pieces, sculptures with sand.
0: And then there was the car, a 1968 Coronet station wagon that just sat in his yard. Of course, Jay couldn't resist.
1: So I encrusted it with sand in my yard and drove it down. People were just mobbing around the car. It was right at the entrance of McMillan Ward parking lot. The town manager was very concerned that it was a threat to life and limb.
0: The town wanted the car gone, arguing that only real cars were allowed in the parking lot. In the end, a town hearing was called to decide its fate. Was it a car or was it art? Jay stood firm.
1: Whether it's purple, pink, or sand-covered, it's a car. And so they just, like, threw their hands up and said, we can't, you know, there's nothing we can do about it. And I think a lot of people felt I had stood up to town hall and won. It launched me in some way. I didn't even know I was an artist at the time. People was like, oh, you're an artist? I'm like, I don't know. I'm just doing this.
0: Jay had become an accidental performance artist. He went with it and moved on to other projects. A lot of Jay's work is deliberately provocative, to the point of discomfort, like a cast of Jay's face made entirely of fish skins. I kind of like hate asking this question to artists, but like,
1: why the hell did you do it? Is that what you want to ask?
0: Yeah.
1: Where did you get that ridiculous idea? Well, I guess I'd have to ask you, what's your response to it? I have to say, and this might sound corny, but I think of my life as a performance piece. I think I do it because I'm compelled to do it. So sand and fish skins and Christmas trees and plastic tampon applicators and other materials are what I work with. It's in my DNA, so I'm just being who I am.
0: He just can't help himself. How do you keep your ideas fresh?
1: Just slap them around.
0: In Provincetown, Massachusetts, I'm Lucy Kang.
2: In April 1670, a ship carrying English colonists sailed up the Ashley River off the coast of Carolina in search of a location for a new settlement. They selected a spot along the river's west bank, came ashore, and christened the new colony Charlestown in honor of their king, Charles II of England. Among the settlers was Dr. Henry Woodward, who soon became an indispensable member of the young community. Woodward, a skilled physician, had also lived with the Cassabo Indians on nearby St. Helena Island, where he learned their language and customs. This knowledge made him well suited to serve as interpreter and Indian agent, a role vital to the fledgling colony's survival. Even before landing in Carolina, Woodward likely knew which Indians the colony needed to befriend. Shortly after arrival, he contacted regional tribes and soon received an important invitation. In the early summer of 1670, just months after the colony's founding, Woodward journeyed inland to meet with one of the most powerful chiefs in the southeast. The emperor, as the chief was called, ruled Kofatachaqui, a 400-year-old Mississippian culture chieftain that encompassed much of present-day South Carolina. Kofatachaqui was a well-organized society with developed agriculture, a centralized governing system that linked its villages, and a large number of well-armed warriors. Woodward's visit went well, resulting in an alliance with Kofatachaqui. Later that year, in September 1670, the emperor made an official visit to Charlestown. This friendship undoubtedly helped ensure the safety and security of the young Carolina colony. Woodward and the colonists were likely aware, through historical accounts, of previous European contact with the region's inhabitants. The first documented contact with Kofatachaqui occurred during the De Soto expedition. In 1539, conquistador Hernando de Soto led a 600-man army through the southeastern region of the present-day United States, searching for gold, plunder, and slaves. Accounts from the expedition describe the visit in detail, including a memorable meeting with the kingdom's ruler, a female chief the Spaniards called the Lady of Kofatachaqui. Although still powerful, Kofatachaqui was in decline when de Soto encountered the chiefdom in 1540. Old-world diseases introduced through contact with the previous Spanish expeditions were spreading through the native population. Before Europeans arrived, however, Kofatachaqui was likely among the most powerful and well-established Mississippian culture chieftains in North America. While the lady and her kingdom sound much like an Indian princess myth, the story was well documented by members of the De Soto expedition. Just outside of present-day Camden, South Carolina, as you cross the watery river on Interstate 20, look downstream and imagine the eastern shore as it appeared 500 years ago. The virgin hardwood forest that once lined the banks are long gone, and dams have greatly reduced the river's flow. But imagine, in the distance, on a bluff overlooking the broad river, a Mississippian-style city with over 500 Indian dwellings. In the center, a plaza leads to a large mound, upon which sits a temple the size of a football field. Smaller mounds with notable buildings, along with many more dwellings, occupy the surrounding countryside. According to writings from the De Soto expedition, this was Kofatachaqui at the time the conquistador and his army arrived on May 1, 1540. The journals describe it as a town of great importance. For De Soto, it had been a long journey to reach the fabled kingdom. Nearly a year earlier, the conquistador and his army had landed near Tampa Bay on the Florida Peninsula to search for kingdoms and treasure. The expedition spent the winter in Apalachee, near present-day Tallahassee, Florida. There, they captured a boy and his teens who had been traveling with Indian traders. The boy, whom they named Perico, told them that he was from a powerful inland empire that was ruled by a queen and was rich with treasure. Intrigued by the boy's description, De Soto was anxious to locate the kingdom. In early March 1540, with Perico as their guide, De Soto's army marched northward through what is now Georgia and eastern South Carolina. After a difficult month-long journey through dense wilderness and seemingly endless swamps, De Soto and his men finally reached Kofatachaqui. Apparently aware of the approaching army, members of the chiefdom met the expedition at the edge of a large river, now believed to be the Watery River, near present-day Lugoff, South Carolina. After several emissaries from Cofetachiqui crossed the river and conferred with De Soto, the queen appeared on the opposite bank. Attended by servants, she was carried on a litter draped with fine white cloth to the river's edge, then ferried across in a canoe shaded by a decorative awning. One expedition writer compared the scene to Cleopatra crossing the river Cydnus. The queen greeted De Soto wearing a finely woven white shawl, her upper body draped in pearls. After exchanging warm greetings, she removed a heavy strand of pearls and placed it around De Soto's neck as he bowed. The lady's entourage then presented the expedition with hides, blankets, meat, corn, and salt. The queen provided canoes for De Soto and his men to cross the river, and then took them to her capital at Cofetachiqui. This is thought to have been located at the Mulberry Mound site near present-day Camden, South Carolina. The Spaniards were impressed with the queen, writing, "We were very gratified and charmed, both with her discretion and with her great beauty, which she possessed in extreme perfection." They also spoke admirably of the people of Cofetachiqui. "The Indians are very clean and very polite, and more civilized than any who had been seen in the land. They walked covered down to the feet with very excellent hides, and blankets of sable, and blankets of mountain lions. All natives were shod and clothed." Expedition writers were especially impressed with the city's huge temple, describing it as a very authoritative temple on a high mound, very large and very tall and broad, all covered high and low with very excellent and beautiful mats. They also noted that the steeply pitched roof was covered in intricately arranged seashells and pearls that sparkled in the sun. The cavernous building was described as the richest and most superb of all those that our Spaniards saw in La Florida, using the Spanish name for the southeast. Another expedition member who had seen similar buildings in Mexico and Peru said the temple was among the grandest and most wonderful of all the things that he had seen in the New World. Inside the temple's two enormous doors, De Soto's chroniclers described 12 giant figures carved from wood, standing guard, six on each side, their faces carved in a fierce and bold posture. Expedition members noted that these huge wooden warriors, some 11 feet high, held elaborately carved weapons decorated with mica, copper, pearls, antlers, and shells. Life-sized carvings of previous rulers stood before raised wooden burial chambers, each painted with a portrait of the deceased. Within these chambers lay the remains of past chiefs and their families, their mummified bodies adorned with numerous strands of delicate pearls, fine cloths, and pelts. Throughout the inner temple, wooden chests were filled with loose pearls, the chroniclers describing chests filled with so many pearls that 300 horses could not have carried all of them. The queen and her people graciously housed the entire army within the city and shared their food stores with them. De Soto, however, sought more than just grain and venison. His quest was for gold and silver. Finding no precious metals in the city, he ordered his men to loot the temple, removing over 200 pounds of pearls, even stripping them from the remains of deceased ancestors. Hernando de Soto stayed in Cofetachiqui for 11 days, resting his soldiers and searching for gold in the surrounding area. He was surprised and quite relieved at the warm reception and hospitality his expedition received, especially considering the powerful chieftain's warlike reputation. He soon discovered the reason for the subdued and friendly response. It was because Cofetachiqui was in a greatly weakened state. Expedition writings mention a recent epidemic, likely caused by disease acquired through contact with the Spanish in 1521 and 1526. The queen stated that a great pestilence had visited them the previous year, and many of her people had died. Food stores were low, and in the surrounding areas, the Spanish noted, large uninhabited towns choked with vegetation, and four long row houses full of bodies from the plague. Finding no gold or silver in the area, De Soto decided to move his army onward in search of other kingdoms to plunder. However, to ensure a safe passage through hostile lands, the conquistador took the queen hostage, forcing her to accompany them. After a few weeks of travel, she and her servants were fortunately able to escape and likely returned to the chiefdom. No further mention of the Lady of Kofatachiqui appears in historical records. Despite the looting of their temple and their queen being taken hostage, the people of Kofatachiqui were fortunate that their encounter with the Soto wasn't more severe. Perhaps due to the intelligence, charm, and canny diplomacy of their queen, the chieftain was able to avoid conflict with the Soto and his powerful army. Other tribes encountered by the expedition were not as fortunate. As the Soto's army continued their march across the southeast, they looted and burned villages and crops and killed many indigenous people. After leaving Kofatachiqui, De Soto's expedition spent the next 2 years searching the southeast in vain for a kingdom of gold to rival the Aztec and Inca empires. Finally, stranded in the swamplands along the lower Mississippi River, with his men starving and depleted, De Soto died of a fever on May 21, 1542. The chronicles from the De Soto expedition, written some 235 years before the founding of the United States, offer an extraordinarily rare glimpse into pre-Columbian America. However, according to anthropologist Charles Hudson, his march across the South caused much more devastation than Sherman's march 325 years later. Although Kofatachiqui was only looted, not sacked and burned, the chiefdom, like many other native societies, was still adversely affected. Though weakened by the Spanish intrusion and exposure to European diseases, Kofatachiqui continued to have a powerful presence in the Carolina region. By 1700, however, for reasons not fully understood, Kofatachiqui had all but vanished. In 1701, English explorer John Lawson journeyed through the Wateree Valley and noted finding only small settlements of Congaree Indians. It is likely that the people of Kofatachiqui were assimilated into the Catawba tribe.

Early colonists in Carolina, observing local tribes gathering acorns and hunting game, likely assumed that these people had always lived a simple hunter-gatherer lifestyle in an untouched wilderness. This common perception, known as the pristine myth, promoted the idea that these were virgin lands unaffected by their indigenous inhabitants. European settlers believed that colonization and civilization would improve these supposedly untouched lands. The English colonists could not have imagined that a sophisticated and powerful chiefdom, lasting for almost 500 years, had once covered a large part of what would become the Palmetto State. The pristine myth became somewhat of a self-fulfilling prophecy. Well before large numbers of European settlers arrived, aspects of their culture, religion, and especially their diseases preceded them. Encounters with early European settlers weakened indigenous societies, greatly reducing populations in many regions. Consequently, once grand chiefdoms dissolved into scattered tribes living in small villages. The large mound settlements were abandoned, and nature soon reclaimed the land. Within a few generations, the people who had lived in the region for centuries reverted to the basic lifestyle of their distant ancestors. We tend to recognize and celebrate our own tribes. But it's worth remembering that our shared human history on this land that we briefly inhabit may be deeper than we realize.

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2: Can you see me in front of your board? Don't make the move, which is the most important part of it. Don't make the move until you see me in front of your board.
3: 10 girls are sitting in front of 10 chessboards at a long bank of tables. Most of them are under 10 years old, in pigtails and headbands. But at the far end of the tables sits a lone teenager with stylish side-swept bangs. That's Dahemia Young.
2: Okay, so I'm going to move a little slower than I would when I play a 50-board final, so giving you a little more time to think.
3: I'm at the NorCal House of Chess in Fremont, watching a SIMUL, or simultaneous exhibition. That means all the girls at the table tonight are playing against one chess star. Tonight, that star is Grandmaster Susan Polgar. Cameras are rolling, taking video that will later be posted on Polgar's many chess websites and on YouTube. Amidst the hoopla, Young sits calmly, waiting to make her first move.
2: I'm going to start right here with Dahemia, and then move on.
3: One of the people with a camera tonight is Lisa Suhey. She's flown in from Virginia to attend the event. Suhey is a children's book author and youth chess organizer, and she's behind a lot of the online buzz about Young. The two met at the tournament

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1: For disobeying a court mandate to return to her mom's house. Playing chess helped her find some stability. Her mentor, Adisa Banjoko, runs the Hip Hop Chess Federation at John O'Connell High School. He sees the game as a way Young can focus her energy. And even though Young received a scholarship to Texas Tech through Susan Polgar's tournament, Banjoko is not so sure that more media attention is what she needs.
2: A lot of pressure was put on her, like, to try to be this or be that, you know, and everybody was trying to turn her journey into a fairy tale. And her journey is very real. Her journey is not over.
1: Young is currently living at the East Palo Alto teen home, awaiting yet another foster home placement. She just started her junior year at a new school, and though she's working hard, statistics for foster kids like her are not favorable. Nationally, youth in foster care are 44% less likely than their peers to graduate from high school. As they get older, it gets even more daunting. In California, 65% of youth aging out of foster care have no place to live. Young will age out in less than 3 years, a stark reality compared with the Cinderella story that's been attached to her.
3: I don't know about the Cinderella part of this chess.
1: Sheila George runs the group home where Young currently lives.
3: My main thing now is to get her back on target for school. Get her grounded in school so that she can then think.
4: Yeah, I'm looking for my larger pan.
1: In the kitchen, group home employee Sade Johnson is frying chicken and potatoes in a huge cast iron pan to feed the four foster girls who live there. They're all teenagers. One has a baby. Young's mom is here, too, for a visit and a meeting with the social worker, therapist, and attorney on her daughter's case. Their relationship is healing. And she's uneasy about the teenager's newfound fame.
3: I'm not too sure about the media. I'm not really thrilled about that because I don't want them to pull her in the wrong direction, might ask her the wrong question, or she might get stumbled on something or whatever have you. She's only 15.
1: At an age when kids need stability, Young doesn't have much. She tells me when she needed glasses, it took 2 years to arrange for a prescription. She worries about where she'll live next month.
5: Okay, this is my beautiful dresser with my little stuffed animals, you know.
1: For the moment, she shares an upstairs bedroom with a girl she's only recently met.
5: Got my little teddy bear. I like teddy bears. And I like parrots because they talk a lot of mess.
1: The room is small but neat, with typical teenage girl stuff. A flat iron near a big mirror, snacks stashed near the head of the bed. Young also has mementos from the chess tournament up on the walls.
5: I got that. From when I was on my way to Texas, when I got off the plane, I had like 3 posters. People was giving me flowers, posters, taking pictures with me. I'm so famous.
1: For a child who might feel forgotten, it's kind of a dream come true. Still, with so many people focusing their attention on her, Young says it's hard not to feel the pressure.
5: It's pressure to be the person that I want to be. It's pressure to have my little sister look up to me and be the person that she wants me to be, you know. And then it's pressure just to be in the system and have them on my back and be the person that they want me to be. I'm like, can I just be myself?
2: If she can finish high school, I think she can go out and be a really devastating person at whatever she chooses.
1: Again, chess mentor Adisa Banjoko.
2: But the real tragedy, and we have to be honest about this, is that if she does not graduate, if her household is not made more stable, she absolutely could be another statistic. And that's my fear, that all of this hype and all of these gifts and all of this stuff is just going to end up with her being incarcerated or worse. And I don't want that for her. I don't want that for her at all.
1: Young has her own thoughts as to what kind of ending, fairy tale or not, her story should have.
5: I'm more identified with the diamond in the rough more than the Cinderella story. I mean, some people may look at my story and be like, oh, well, she is kind of a Cinderella. But no, people, that's just my name. That is not what I am. That is not who I am. I am a diamond in the rough. Okay.
1: Can you say why a diamond in the rough is more accurate?
5: Because a diamond has to be pressure put on, and

0: you have to mold it and shape it and shine it and, you know, to get it to be a diamond. And I'm still going through my pressure and molding and, you know, and all of the shining and stuff. You know, probably my shining would be more in my college years. But, you know, I'm going through all of that to become that diamond. And when I become that diamond, y'all, I will be one of the top lawyers, one of the best judges, or even on the Supreme Court. Y'all go see me again. Don't worry.
1: Back in Fremont, at the NorCal House of Chess, the simul is about to begin.
2: Okay, just try your best and enjoy the experience, and it's a learning experience. Hope you'll have fun, okay?
1: In chess, every move opens up new opportunities and obstacles. The best players look further ahead in the game, considering all of the possibilities. Young has made it this far. She eyes the board intently. Her hand inches slowly toward a chess piece and hovers just above it. For Cross Currents, I'm Jen Chien.
3: 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In exactly 15 seconds, we'll be on the air.
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5: Jordan, Rocky Jordan.
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7: 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King County.
8: During the golden age of radio drama, there were very few women directors. The business was mostly run by men. Nyla Mack was one of the few that rose to the top. She was highly respected and influential, and ultimately became known for this show.
9: Let's Pretend. Well, hello, pretenders. Well, thank you for that great big welcome. Sybil, what's our story?
10: The all-time favorite of all the years, Uncle Bill. Cinderella.
11: And Arthur Anderson says how we travel.
12: Well, on a brisk morning like this, what could be sweeter than a brisk gallop through the park?
11: Well, fine, Arthur. Give every man a horse he can ride, and away we go. All right, girls and fellas, head straight for Let's Pretend. Turn left for the story of Cinderella. Let's go!
8: Let's Pretend was the most successful radio show for kids during the Golden Age, running from 1930 to 1954. But doing a kids' show was never something Nyla set out to do. She was an only child, and her parents encouraged her, training her to sing and dance, act in plays, and learn piano. She admitted in an interview later that she might have been a little bit spoiled. But her young life wasn't easy. Her father was the only person killed in a terrible train derailment. Her husband died quickly, leaving her a widow at age 35. And in 1929, CBS hired her as a radio actress, but she had to quit and take care of her mother in Arkansas City. But this is where things start to turn around. Nyla didn't want to just sit around in her old hometown, so instead she became the program director of a new Arkansas radio station. And when CBS came calling in 1930, she was ready. They wanted her to fix their struggling kids show, The Adventures of Helen and Mary. She was surprised and admitted thinking, "Really, you want a childless widow to save your kid show? I don't even like kids." But it was the Depression, and turning down a good job wasn't an option. So she agreed, but she really didn't like adventure shows. She liked fairy tales. It didn't take long for her to turn the struggling adventure show into Let's Pretend.
4: What is your name?
13: They call me Cinderella, Your Highness.
4: My lovely Cinderella, once more I ask you, will you be my bride and queen and rule my kingdom with me?
13: In spite of my rags, you ask me to be your queen?
4: In spite of everything, you're the most precious thing in life to me. Will you say you'll marry me?
13: Yes, my prince, I will.
8: Nyla wrote the scripts, directed the show, and frequently composed the music. She operated on her theory that fairy tales are a child's guide to the eternal truths of life. And as you can hear in that final speech the prince made, she wrote the scripts so that they delivered a clear moral lesson, even when it meant changing a story's ending. Take Snow White and the Seven Dwarfs, for example. First of all, Nyla renamed her Snowdrop instead. and she wasn't about to have the story end with Snowdrop abandoning the dwarves in the woods while she moved into a castle.
14: Come, dwarves. Our procession has changed from one of sorrow to great happiness. Come.
15: Where, Your Highness?
14: To the palace, where all of you will be made welcome and have a home always.
16: Oh, how nice. Thank you, dear prince. I couldn't live without my little friends. You will come, won't you?
17: Can we see Snowdrop every day?
14: Yes, Yaha.
17: And have pudding every day?
14: As often as you want it.
8: Her scripts spoke out against racial prejudice, and she even wrote an original drama called Castles of Hatred to combat the fairy tale idea that all stepmothers are cruel. Her cast was also unique in the world of radio theater. Let's listen to the credits from the earlier Cinderella episode.
9: The pretenders for today were Cinderella.
18: Marilyn Erskine.
9: The Prince.
19: Albert Alley.
9: The Stepmother.
18: Miriam Wolfe.
9: Isabella.
18: Gwen Davies.
9: Flora.
18: Daisy Alden.
9: The Fairy Godmother.
18: Sybil Trent.
9: The Page Boy.
19: Jack Rhymes.
9: The Driver of the Coat.
19: Arthur Anderson.
9: These stories are dramatized and directed by Nyla Mack.
8: No matter how sophisticated they may sound, all of those actors are kids. Nyla believed that to bring fantasy and magic and unreality to the radio, child actors were the only way to do it. She hired kids ages 6 to 16 and trained them very slowly, allowing them to become excellent radio actors over time. Eventually, she had a company of about 40 child actors. Let's listen to another scene, keeping in mind that these are all kids.
20: Your father was one of the many victims of Bulabus.
21: Bulabus? The giant who lives in the Granite Mountain?
20: Yes. He killed your father, destroyed our home, and took every piece of gold we had.
21: A monster.
20: Yes, Jack, but that's past and done. The point is, what are we going to do now?
8: How about one more for Beauty and the Beast?
22: Yes, here is a perfect rose. I'll pick it.
23: How dare you pick my roses?
22: What a hideous beast. Awful.
23: Wasn't it enough that I gave you the freedom of my castle, fed you and sheltered you?
22: Who are you? What is this ghostly place?
23: I'll show you by eating you alive.
22: No, please, please don't kill me.
8: They're pretty impressive, and most of the kids credited Nyla with their acting talent. Arthur Anderson was one of her acting company, and he put it this way. I sincerely believe that Nyla made actors out of many of us who would have otherwise been doomed to a quick fade-out. The CBS network also recognized Nyla Mack's talent. They promoted her to the director of CBS Children's Programming. She worked on the 14th floor of the CBS building in New York City, right down the hall from Edward R. Murrow. Not bad for a woman who started out disliking children. I'm Katie Sewell.
24: This is Bird Note. That's a killdeer, one of the most widespread and commonly seen shorebirds in North America. It's a handsome bird with a brown back and a distinctive pair of black bands across its white breast. You can probably hear why this bird has been nicknamed the chattering plover. But killdeer aren't strictly shorebirds. In fact, they can be found a long way from water. You might spot one nesting on the shoulder of a road, on a golf course, or even on a construction site. Since killdeer don't always pick the safest places to lay their eggs, they've developed a clever way to protect their young. They use the art of distraction. When it spots a predator close by, the killdeer parent will pretend it has a broken wing. Calling loudly and limping along as it stretches out one wing and fans its tail, the predator, thinking it spied an easy meal, zeroes in on the parent and leaves the nest alone. And this technique seems to work. One scientist observed that the broken wing act distracted potential predators more than 99% of the time. For Bird Note, I'm Mary McCann.

0: I like giving a presentation that most theaters don't give anymore. From reminiscent of the old movie-going days in the 30s and 40s, I'm assuming, with, you know, curtains and lights and old-fashioned intermission music and things like that. I really like stepping back in time to do it like that.
1: Big theaters have a shoebox-like feeling to them, and this has a homey feeling. You can smell the oiled floors that Dennis himself has oiled. You can smell the popcorn that has real butter. It's a British film. There's free tea.
2: There's no question about it. You walk in, the floors creak, and the seats are somewhat uncomfortable. It doesn't matter. And it's real. It's just real.
0: In late 1972, the theater had stopped operating a couple of years before that, and the town sort of had a need, and I had a need. I wanted to do it. And 41 years later, we're still here. 35 millimeter back before you ran reels, the reels are still made in 20 minute increments or 20 minutes or less, and you would change the reels back and forth. Each projection room had two projectors. And you changed reels all night. You didn't leave the projection room. You were, like, bound to the projection room. You kind of enjoyed it, but, I mean, there was stuff to do the whole time. Checking the arcs and changing the reels and rewinding the film. And it became a craft. And I learned that way when I was a little kid in this very theater.
3: The concern that some of us have is that he's going to have to go to this HD or whatever the heck it's called.
2: Digital?
3: That's a big expense.
0: All the big studios, 20th Century Fox and Disney and Warner Brothers and Universal and Paramount and Columbia, all of those were pushing for the digital. You got to go digital. Just last Christmas, one of our Christmas movies was Nebraska. And Paramount told my booker, be sure to tell Dennis this is the last 35 millimeter we're striking for him. The digital switch is a survival tactic for the studios and for the theaters. It's much less expensive to create a digital print, whereas a 35 millimeter print can cost up to $10,000, whereas a digital hard drive costs them less than $150. Being a purist and being experienced with 35 and 70 millimeter running projectors for almost all my life, it's a big change. It's like, what happened? It's sad, and it's hard to swallow. Digital projection equipment is what it is. It cost me about $52,000. I still need probably another $15,000 for that screen to make it work. I don't like to beg.
3: The local theater in Peterborough just did fundraisers. They kept trying to raise money from the community.
2: I think they did a Kickstarter. For some reason, Dennis does not want to do that.
0: I don't like having my tin cup out. I want to earn it. If I watch my pennies, the payments I made. I work alone a lot now, more so than I did in the past. Like, I do my own janitorial work. I work the counter. I work the projection rooms. I do it myself to avoid expenses that I can avoid. And that helps with the survival of the theater. To run this little two-screen theater in Little Wilton, New Hampshire, I easily work at least 80 hours a week. I do it because I want to, and I do it because I love it, but it has to be done.
4: This isn't going to happen much longer. It's not. Because it's not how people associate themselves with movies anymore.
0: When people used to rush to see a film before it went out, a lot of people's reaction is, I'll just wait for it on video, or I'll just wait for it on Netflix.
4: It's going to go away. They'll try to keep them. We'll keep it running for a while. But people that love old theaters and people that love old movies, They're all going to be gone.
5: The story was produced by Megan Schenk for Salt Radio.
6: This is Bird Note. As a kid, artist David Shepherd would sketch all the flora and fauna he saw. His true love was for plants. But when he moved to Hawaii to study botany, he realized...
7: Hawaii is special because its main character is birds. Birds were the dominant species in terms of animal life. And so all the plants really co-evolved with the birds. You can see that in just how specific the beaks of different species are to the shapes of the flowers here. And so that became part of my art.
6: David now designs aloha shirts featuring the native plants and wildlife of Hawaii. One design features the i'iwi, a Hawaiian honey creeper.
7: So the i'iwi birds dart from flower to flower to flower very quickly. Well, the Hawaiians saw this and they thought of the metaphor that it was like procreation, the metaphor for the health of the forest, because only in its procreation can it exist.
6: Then, hidden among the trees, David has drawn kahuli, or native land snails.
7: Their existence in the forest is special because if they were around, it was said that the forest would sing. And songs are also a very important element of Hawaiian culture because it's how things are passed on from generation to generation. It's how you communicate what the world is. So these snails are singing, right? And then you have the birds that are a symbolic of procreation. And so the combination is that this is Hawaii. This is the perpetuation of it.
6: See pictures of David's designs at our website, birdnote.org. I'm Mark Bramhill.

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0: So what's your superpower?
1: I'm highly organized. And so when I know where everything is at all times, and if I'm out and about with my backpack on a hike or whatever, you need tissues, you need a Band-Aid, I've got it. I've got it all. You need some bacitracin, I probably have it. You need some gum or knife, I probably have that as well.
0: So this is like a superhuman, like, utility belt, right? This is like a Batman, like, belt with all your things in it.
1: Absolutely. I have my utility belt.
2: My mundane superpower is being able to figure out acronyms.
0: Does that play out in real life? Can you abbreviate things or what else?
2: I mean, if somebody gives me, like, a long phrase, I'll abbreviate it, and they'll be like, what?
3: Oh, I'll give them one. Okay. So if you were to shorten the rain in Spain falls mainly on the plane.
2: TRISFMITP.
4: My superpower is mentally recording what I pay for everything and how much on sale I get it. Mostly with clothing.
0: Do you know how much you paid for that outfit?
4: This outfit? Oh, I mean, I'd have to add it up, but I know that, like, I know that the shoes were 68 from 75, which is not a big deal off. The tank tops were buy one, get one free. The skirt was actually kind of pricey. The skirt was like $100.
0: So do you have a super weakness, like kryptonite?
4: Yeah, paying a lot of money for designer things.
5: My mundane everyday superpower is this weird ability to take small items like a small piece of food or a piece of wadded up paper and to throw it at pretty long distances into a small hole, like a trash can, like a small trash can. I actually find it to be a huge time saver. I'd say that's its biggest use. So like when I'm making lunch at work and I don't want to walk across the room to throw away an avocado pit, I just sit in my chair and I throw it into the trash. It saves me, you know, seconds per day. The one kryptonite I would say for the superpower is actually my wife. When I try to perform this in the company of my wife, I don't seem to be able to do it.
0: So this is performance anxiety then?
5: I wouldn't call it that. I would just say I don't know what happens, but she seems to hurt me. I do have one other kryptonite that I've an unrelated kryptonite that I've developed recently, and that is an inability to get jokes. All of a sudden, I've developed this. People start to tell jokes, and all of a sudden, I'm just completely gripped by fear because I don't think I'm going to be able to get the joke, and I'm going to have to laugh awkwardly or explain that I don't get it. So now when I do this, I immediately, when someone starts to tell a joke, I immediately look over at my wife in fear and hope that she'll at least tell me when to laugh, if not explain what the joke meant.
0: So she's the kryptonite for throwing things, but for the joke, she might be your what is it, the red sun of Krypton?
5: Yeah, she's my red sun for jokes and my kryptonite for throwing small things.
0: What is your mundane superpower, your everyday talent?
6: Every girl in front of me is naked.
0: So can you explain that a little bit?
6: I just don't seem like they wear clothes.
4: At all.
6: At all, in front of me, yeah. Well, I can filter out all the nice-looking girls. All the bad ones just not there at all.
7: Slightly psychic. I have dreams that predict the future. I had a dream once that I was making love to a tall, strangly Asian man. And I was like, this is really strange. A week later, I met my boyfriend who's very similar to that in appearance.
8: My superpower is the ability to shake 2 Excedrin out of the bottle on the first try. It's the exact dose. It was actually conferred to me from another who used to possess the skill. He cautioned me that it could fade if I didn't use it often enough, and sure enough, with the years and lack of practice, my skill has deteriorated somewhat.
9: Whenever I look at a clock in the morning, sometimes at night, I notice that the time is 9:11. I don't think it really has any connection to what happened on 9/11. I mean, I guess I could try to focus on 10/11 or 11:30.
10: I would like to keep it classy and say urban diction.
0: Can you give me an example of urban diction? What does that mean?
10: I guess if some, you know, words that have multiple meanings, like breezy, for instance, is one of my most common or well-publicized terms. It could be derogative or as a form of endearment, like, hey, Sarah, breezy, what's poppin'? Or, dang, look at that breezy, what a breezy.
0: So has this ever come in handy? Like, have you ever used it for good or evil?
10: At work, definitely. Most people don't know what it means, so I can say it and people don't get offended, or they look at me with a big question mark over their head and still give me over 20% tip.
11: My superpower is that I catch things falling out of the refrigerator and the freezer. The thing about this superpower is that it exercises itself most often in the morning. And if the refrigerator is packed overly full or the freezer is packed overly full and you open the door and things start to fall out, often I find myself almost in this trance-like state, ability to catch everything that falls out. A common example would be getting the coffee grounds out of the freezer in the morning. And as I open the freezer, of course, the peas fall out, and then the ice tray, and then last week's dinner. And as these things are falling out, even in my half-awake stupor, I just find my hands moving into the right spot to catch all these items as they fall out of the freezer. Keep in mind that I can barely even hold a conversation at this time of the morning. But in this circumstance, I seem to have this preternatural ability.
12: My mundane everyday superpower is winning games of rock, paper, scissors for inane prizes. So once I was dating somebody, and for about 2 years, every morning, we would rock, paper, scissors for who had to make the coffee, and I never made the coffee. I won every time.
0: So what is your kryptonite?
12: I would say my kryptonite is when this skill is needed for something that actually matters, I am terrible at it. I have never won any sort of objects of desire with rock, paper, scissors. I always lose.
13: Well, I discovered in high school, I have the remarkable ability to, when I am watching television, change the station back whenever my TV program comes on. And I can do this with multiple stations. This is something that other people have noticed, and I'm actually kind of proud of. But it proved invaluable for my summers of awkwardness on the couch with just, like, MTV and VH1 as my only friends. It would be, like, MTV Beach House, cut to commercial, and I'd go to, like, the Discovery Channel, see what was going on there. Sometimes there was a commercial over there. You'd pop over to, like, whatever you wanted, you know, VH1, what have you. And I would just, I just know when to turn it back to the Beach House. And it would always pick up right exactly when it started. I would cut nothing out.
14: My superpower is being able to pack a car or a truck very efficiently, no, you know, obvious gaps, and make sure that the stuff you have gets put somewhere. It's basically like a big jigsaw puzzle, except your pieces of the puzzle are stuff. The goal is to find a space for everything, and my biggest weakness is I hate to throw stuff away. If something has a useful life left, I want to make sure that it finds a spot, whether it's in the back of your car or somebody else's home or whatever, which means I accumulate a lot of stuff. And if you saw my garage, you'd know what I was talking about.
15: If I had to pick a superpower, I think I would say that I have a really phenomenal and almost idiot savant-like ability to remember song lyrics, commercial jingles, anything set to music, preferably from probably like the mid to late 80s. Like if you needed a full transcript of MC Hammer's Stone Cold Rhymin', or any kind of early 90s country. Hey, pretty lady, won't you give me a sign? I'd give anything to make you mine all mine. Like all of those sorts of things. You can really come to me anytime for that. I think my kryptonite would be there are people that are like, oh, man, I'm bad with names. Like I'm terrible with names, but I never forget a face. But for me, I have this entire, like all of this brain tissue just totally wrapped up in storing all of these lyrics and jingles that not only do I forget names, I forget faces. And people will come up to me, I'll introduce myself, and they'll say, this is the sixth time we've met, like that sort of thing. Or they'll come up to me and they'll start talking to me. They'll ask about like my parents or some project I've been working on, a trip I was getting ready to take. Like clearly I've had kind of an in-depth conversation with this person in the past. And to my brain, it's like I've never seen them before. My brain is just so busy like curating all of that detailed information that I'm never going to need again about old songs.
16: From Matt Larson.

0: It's Friday afternoon at West Tisbury School. About 150 kids are sitting cross-legged on the gym floor, waiting for the school-wide assembly to begin. In the front row, a handful of 6th and 7th graders are preparing to give a presentation.
1: We're going to do a welcome. Okay. The 4th graders will speak, and then you guys are on.
0: Okay. It's Zero Waste Week at school, and these kids are part of a student environmental group.
2: I'm Emma Benna. I'm 11 years old.
3: I'm Jane Flanders, and I'm 11.
4: I'm Elliot Stead, and I'm 12.
5: My name is Quinlan Slavin, and I'm also 12.
6: I'm G. Gerald. I'm 11 years old. I'm going to be 12 soon. So, like, everybody, don't think I'm a little kid.
0: Emma, Jean, Elliot, Quinlan, and G are core members of Plastic Free MV, a school club. The group fluctuates, anywhere from 5 to 25 kids, but these are some of the most dedicated. Today, they're presenting on everything they've accomplished in the last year. Are you nervous?
2: No.
0: They're not nervous because they've done a lot of public speaking in the past year. These kids are really good at charming a room full of adults. But their fellow students, kind of a tough crowd.
7: We will be holding forums at all 3 Down Island libraries.
0: They stand on stage and take turns giving their presentation.
7: Speaking to Up Island businesses about implementing the new bylaw there.
6: At least half of them are bored.
0: G gauges her classmates' reactions.
6: And the other half is either not paying attention or wants to join but doesn't know how.
7: For Zero Waste Week, we will have a table out in the lobby selling water bottles and stickers.
0: How do you think it went?
4: I think it went well.
0: How do you think it went?
4: Good, I guess.
0: Their peers' response, or lack of it, doesn't get them down. There's not enough time for that. Besides, their target audience is adults. Flashback to a little over a year ago. These kids were just navigating 5th and 6th grades on Martha's Vineyard. Homework, guitar lessons, horseback riding, figuring out where to sit at lunch. It was around then that Emma and a few other kids started to really learn about environmental issues at school. They learned that plastic can kill sea life, that it's even getting into food and water sources. But at the time, Emma figured that someone somewhere must be taking care of it. That all changed when a teacher took a few students to a public forum at West Tisbury Library. People were discussing the idea of a plastic bottle ban.
2: I think it was the meeting that got my attention just because the adults, I saw that they weren't willing to do too much.
0: Emma said people agreed the ban was a good idea, but they weren't ready to cause a big change on the island.
2: At the meeting, I realized that the adults weren't going to do it for us and we were going to have to make the change on our own.
0: Their teacher, Anne Marie Ralph, encouraged them to take action right away.
8: Instead of telling your students in sixth grade, well, you know, grow up and become a scientist and work on chemistry, that's 20 years from now. They don't have that kind of time anymore. So it's almost lighting a fire under them now. Like, you have more power now probably than you do in a few years because you're still really cute and innocent and people listen to you.
0: That was in 2018. And since then, about 5 or 6 kids meet every day in Anne Marie's room during lunch and recess to work on banning plastic bottles across the vineyard. To start, they focus their efforts on 3 towns up island, West Tisbury, Chilmark, and Aquinna. In each town, they had to meet with the Board of Selectmen to get the ban slated for the annual town meeting. 6 months later, they put their ban to the test.
9: Please find a seat. The annual town meeting of April 9th, 2019 will come to order.
0: First up, West Tisbury. No one knew how it would go. Here's Elliot's dad.
10: Leading up to the vote, we, of course, had been preparing him for the likelihood that it's politics and it's not going to work out.
11: These are some facts that inspired us to try to make this change. Did you know that?
0: You can watch a video on the Plastic Free MV website of the kids speaking at the town meeting that day. They're wearing matching blue shirts with their logo on it.
12: Tonight, West Tisbury has the opportunity to be a leader and an inspiration for change.
0: After the speeches, the town moderator took a vote.
4: The moderator said, all in favor say aye. And everyone's like, aye. And he's like, all opposed say nay. And there was just silence. And then everyone clapped and we walked out of the door and we were super happy. And then we got ice cream.
0: The momentum grew. A couple weeks later, the kids had their second town meeting in Chilmark.
13: All in favor say aye.
0: The ban was an easy pass there, too. But in the third and final town, Aquinna, some store owners spoke up in opposition.
14: And I would just like to request that this be put on the ballot for tomorrow. kind of unfair. Like, you bring up these cute kids who work really hard on this project, sort of a large group of people. You're not really going to get an accurate depiction of what people really think. They don't want to vote against this in front of everybody here. So.
0: After everyone had their word, the moderator called a vote.
15: Aye.
16: Opposed? Nay.
17: Nay.
14: Two nays.
0: Another landslide. Now that the kids have won their first three towns, the ban will go into effect up island in spring 2020. In the meantime, the kids are helping businesses sort out what exactly falls under the bylaw. For example, what happens if someone in a town without a ban sells bottled water to someone in a town with a ban?
2: We talked about this before. Remember, we said homes is okay, but if it's commercial district.
0: This was a discussion point at a recent plastic-free MV lunch meeting.
18: Anything where someone is giving someone else money, and then water is being given to someone in there.
2: Well, or commercial distribution,
18: which is basically yes. Means money.
0: Sometimes their conversations drift further afield.
19: Can anyone give me the name of Aquaman guy? Guy who played Aquaman?
20: No.
19: Okay, well, I'm just going to call him Aquaman guy. Aquaman guy started his own line of canned water.
21: They should do that for, like, all the superheroes. They should make, like, pollution superheroes.
19: Yeah. Aquaman doesn't want pollution and plastic in his ocean.
0: Next spring, plastic-free MV will face their biggest challenge yet. This time they want to pass the ban in the three biggest tourist towns down island: Vineyard Haven, Oak Bluffs, and Edgartown. Elliot expects a battle. Businesses in these towns have the most to lose financially, since they get the most tourists. But he doesn't buy that argument.
4: Business over Earth. I mean, it's just crazy how they can pick business over, like, saving the Earth. Like, what?
0: The kids in Plastic Free MV are up for the coming challenge. They're supercharged by the progress they're making. They're envisioning a Martha's Vineyard in a world without plastic pollution, because the alternative, if they stand by and do nothing, they see that future as a world choking in smog, swimming in microplastics, with high levels of greenhouse gases and skyrocketing temperatures. It's a reality they already see every day in the news.
4: Wildfires are, like, scary. I haven't been in one, but, like, studies have shown that if, like, the average temperature in California goes up by 1 degree, the likelihood for, like, wildfires will be, like, 600% greater. It's like, what? That's crazy.
0: Elliot says it's hard to wrap his head around scenarios like this. Some days, the kids of Plastic Free MV wish they could just be middle schoolers and ignore the big stuff. Still, it gives them comfort to know they're doing something.
19: It's just so much to think about, and, you know, I have enough to think about, like, trying to survive middle school, and then trying to survive high school, and then trying to survive life after that.
0: On Martha's Vineyard, I'm Laurelyn Cruz.

0: It's estimated that there are currently between 6,000 and 8,000 homeless people in Seattle. Elizabeth J. chose to become one of those people when her daughter went to college. Now she lives in a van. Radioactive Sarah Rosenthal found out why.
1: This van is pretty comfortable. This van is amazingly comfortable. You should lie down on my bed. Pretty comfy, huh?
2: We're in Elizabeth J.'s 15-year-old Dodge Ram van. It stalls out on a regular basis. Ants creep across the floor. Elizabeth used to be a geneticist. She made $44,000 a year. She used to live in an apartment, 700 square feet. But she lived with a man who was abusive, both physically and emotionally. Elizabeth J. is actually her pen name because she's still concerned about her safety. But their relationship lasted 20 years, and they had a daughter together. By the time her daughter was 3, Elizabeth decided she'd had enough. She didn't want to do anything illegal, but she knew she had to get out to protect her child. She went to a lawyer for advice.
1: I talked to an attorney on the phone. I wasn't married to him, and so I asked her if we would be breaking the law if we left, and she said, "Have a nice trip." She didn't exactly answer the question, but she said, "Have a nice trip." So, we left.
2: 4 years later, she saw her face on a missing persons postcard. She barely had time to respond before she was arrested in the parking lot of her daughter's elementary school. She was charged with custodial interference. She was tried and sentenced to pay her ex's legal fees. Elizabeth said she also had to pay $60,000 in child support over the next 10 years. That left her with around $20,000 a year to live on. She had to ask for help from social service agencies and food banks. After living on the edge for 5 years, she was told that she was going to lose her job, and it was getting harder and harder to keep up with the rent.
1: It's very anxiety-provoking. It's very tense. It makes tightness in your jaw and tightness in your stomach, and you never really know, right? Am I going to get there or not? Am I going to make the rent, or are they going to throw me out?
2: She was struggling. Then her daughter got accepted to college. Now she needed to pay half her daughter's tuition, and she needed a place to live. She couldn't afford both.
1: I realized that I had a choice between paying rent or paying tuition. And that part was easy. That part was totally easy. There was no question I was going to pay the tuition instead of, what am I going to do, say to her, "Me first"? Of course not.
2: Elizabeth wrote a tuition check, packed up her belongings, and moved out. She'd just become homeless. When her daughter moved into her dorm, Elizabeth moved into her van. She said her experiences with her own parents had inspired her belief that she was at least partially responsible for paying for her daughter's tuition.
1: I didn't have parents who did that for me, and I guess I feel what a hardship that was. That my life was all the harder for having to do that. And I guess maybe I'd like to spare her some of that hardship.
2: Because of that decision, she lives in a van. She got a part-time job, but it only pays $15 an hour. She cooks in a microwave at her new office and showers at the gym.
1: You know, one of the things that's an interesting thing is that it costs about $700 a month to be homeless.
2: The cost of her storage unit, cell phone, car insurance, gym membership, and dues for her synagogue totaled $500. And that doesn't include food.
1: If you add on $200 to that, well, you got the cost of homeless being $700 a month.
2: Her entire life is in storage. Couches, tables, chairs. Sometimes, to lift her spirits, she'll play the lottery.
1: There have been times, there have been days when I have been absolutely sure, just sure, that I was going to win that lottery because I needed it so much. But that didn't happen. Actually, the lottery sometimes makes me angry, but at the same time, a lottery is hope. A lottery is a dream. And what's wrong with a dollar dream?
2: Elizabeth isn't sure about the future, her own or her daughter's. Right now, she struggles between her own optimism and the reality of homelessness.
1: Every time I'm warm enough, I appreciate it. When I've had enough to eat, I'm grateful for it. I think I sometimes say a lot of little prayers inside of me of gratitude, of thankfulness. And, you know, sometimes I'm mad at God, too.
2: Elizabeth spends her life in survival mode. She lives day to day. Her daughter starts her sophomore year of college in the fall. For Radioactive, I'm Sarah Rosenthal.
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3: My dad would go, he's like, why are you just lying there? 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And I'm like, I'm listening to the radio. And it's like this thing where you could be doing something but doing nothing, you know, at the same time. Your eyes are looking at something, but they're seeing internally, too. They're seeing the story.
4: This is PRX Remix. 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

0: I got my seasonal vaccinations a few weeks ago, and when I did, they set off a suite of biochemical activity in my body. The end result was the formation of cells that are primed to activate my immune system if they encounter a particular virus. Immunologists refer to this as a memory. In fact, the class of cells is called memory cells because they keep a biochemical record of a past experience, exposure to these viral proteins. That's a bit of a special case, and it's driven by the entire immune system. But in general, memory is something that we think about in terms of brains, and something that only whole multicellular creatures with nervous systems do. But why do we feel the need to lock the idea of memory into the brain? Why can't a vaccination be a traditional memory? And can that also apply to what, say, single-celled creatures do to respond to their environments? Or what about even individual cells in our own bodies? Welcome to the Quanta Podcast, where we explore the frontiers of fundamental science and math. I'm Samir Patel, editor-in-chief of Quanta Magazine. We clearly aren't the first to bring up this question about memory. There are some neuroscientists out there puzzling over it, and as you might expect, actually testing whether cells themselves have a form of memory. Science journalist and Quanta contributing writer Claire L. Evans explored their work in a recent story called What Can a Cell Remember? And she's here with us to talk about the piece and a little about the philosophy and sociology of science itself. Welcome to the show, Claire.
1: Thank you so much for having me.
0: Yeah, thank you. We start every conversation the same way by asking, what's the big idea? What are we exploring today?
1: It's that for the better part of the last century, we've thought about memory as being an intercellular phenomenon purely, like that it's just the consequence of collections of neurons in our brains wiring together in a phenomenon called synaptic plasticity. But there's all this really interesting new research that's showing that single cells and unicellular organisms can also remember past experiences without the benefit of a brain or a complex nervous system, which means that memory is just something bigger, more ancient, and not solely the province of neural networks in the brain.
0: Amazing. So before you embarked on reporting this story, did you have a personal conception of what you think a memory is? Like, what is a memory to you?
1: Man, I mean, definitions in this piece were so thorny. It's one of these words, memory. It's like cognition or learning or intelligence. It means very different things for different people. And I often find in my work that the most basic concepts are always the most contested ones.
0: Yeah.
1: I mean, I think of memory as a subjective phenomenon, as in, like, I remember my childhood. You remember your childhood.
0: Yeah.
1: For a neuroscientist, a memory is something more behavioral. It's what remains after experience to change future behaviors. So the only way to measure it is to look at what an organism does as the result of having a memory. Like, I remember my childhood, so I cried or I smiled. Or yeah. Maybe if I were a mouse, it would be like, I remember that scary maze, so I'm going to go in the other direction. You know, it's easy to measure behaviors, but that definition kind of starts to break down at different scales. And, you know, in this piece, I'm looking at memory at the scale of the cell. And at the scale of the cell, we might see some teeny tiny behaviors that suggest a memory was formed. And I'll talk about those, I'm sure. But where do you draw the line between a behavior and something more subtle, like a chemical change? And there might be things happening in a cell that don't manifest as behavior, but nonetheless are part of memory formation. So yeah, it's really complicated.
0: As many different definitions of memory as there might be, would we consider that behavioral one that neuroscientists use kind of the prevailing wisdom, like the dominant narrative about what a memory is, that it is measurable in behavior?
1: That is definitely how neuroscientists think about memory, yeah.
0: Okay.
1: I spoke to one neuroscientist, Nikolai Kukushkin, who was saying that that definition is prevalent because it is the easiest to measure, and it became the standard definition for his discipline. But yeah, again, it's something that breaks down. Actually, the definition I like the best is one that a cognitive scientist I interviewed for the piece, Sam Gershman at Harvard, gave me. He basically said that memory is not a biological phenomenon. It's actually a physical one. Any physical medium that allows information to persist over time carries information about the past. So a chip in a stone is a memory. Footsteps in dirt are memories. Vaccinations are memories. Scars are memories. what biological systems have done, he said, is to kind of evolve to harness these physical processes that retain information and use them for their own adaptive purposes. And I mean, that's maybe a bit of a philosophical reframing, but I think it's useful and it certainly helps you get outside of that brain-centric model of memory and start thinking about it more broadly.
0: Yeah, I want to get into that philosophical side of it later in the conversation. Let's start with this idea that there is some evidence in the natural world that whether it's unicellular creatures or something else can remember things without a nervous system. So a nervous system is not a prerequisite to develop even the behavioral definition of memory. Does that sound right?
1: Yeah, totally. I mean, plenty of brainless organisms can remember. They just use different mechanisms. If you look at slime molds, they leave behind these chemical traces in their environment that help them map where they've been. And that's a form of externalized spatial memory. Ants have brains, but they do the same thing with pheromones. Bacteria, in the process of chemotaxis, as they're moving towards more favorable environments, they're constantly comparing their current and previous conditions. Effectively, that operates as memory, even if it's a different mechanism. So these are just all these ancient, more basal forms of memory that neuroscience hasn't previously considered to be part of its ken, but they certainly are everywhere in nature.
0: I love how in the story you track back to a set of experiments from curious scientists when this first started to emerge. Now, science probably for a long time had a very human-centered view of what constituted memory. So I wonder if you can tell us a little bit about some of these first curious people that examined the phenomenon of aneural memory, memory without a nervous system.
1: Yeah. I mean, what was so interesting about this piece for me as a writer is that the entire field of cellular memory research was effectively forgotten. Like, it's a great metaphor, and it's now being re-remembered by a new generation of scientists. But it goes back to the 1900s. A zoologist named Herbert Spencer Jennings, who wrote this book called The Behavior of the Lower Organisms, and he did a lot of experiments on unicellular creatures, but one particularly interesting one on the ciliate Stentor roselli, which is this trumpet-shaped ciliate. It's actually quite big. It's visible to the naked eye. If you've ever had like an aquarium, you've probably seen one stuck to the side of your aquarium. It can be found in freshwater ponds and lakes all around the world. It anchors itself to its environment with a sticky foot called a holdfast, and it uses cilia to waft food particles into its mouth. What Jennings did is that he systematically bothered this tiny creature with squirts of red dye. And what he found was that over time, it would ratchet up its response to that irritation. So at first, it would bend away from the dye and try to avoid it. And when that didn't work, it would reverse the direction of its ciliates and kind of spit back at the pipette. And if that didn't work, then it would shrink back into its little holdfast and hide out for a few seconds. And if that didn't work, and if all else had failed, it would pull up stakes and swim away elsewhere and set up shop somewhere else. So we have, in these experiments, a creature that, again, has no nervous system, has no brain, doesn't have two neurons to scratch together, but it's responding to its experience with this hierarchy of behaviors. And each of those behaviors requires some prior knowledge of what happened with the previous one, right? Like, don't swim away until you've tried everything else. And that implies that the ciliate remembers what happened to it before. That's the earliest example of this kind of work with unicellular organisms. There was also some work done in the 50s. A scientist named Beatrice Gelber at the University of Chicago. Interesting character. She came to science late in life after her kids had left the house and was sort of an iconoclast. But she conducted this series of experiments with paramecium, training them essentially to associate a metal wire with food. The analogy I use in the piece is like Pavlov's petri dish. These were studies of associative learning in cells. So the same way that Pavlov's dogs would salivate at the sound of a bell, these paramecium would move towards a wire that had been coated in bacteria previously. So these are like experiments that showed that cells were maybe capable of remembering as some form of associative learning, but both of these threads were kind of abandoned because they went against the prevailing orthodoxy of their time. You know, in Jennings' time, it was believed that unicellular creatures were driven by tropisms, which are kind of automatic responses to external factors like light and chemical gradients and gravity. So all this evidence that they found didn't fit into the prevailing models, and their work was pretty much forgotten. I mean, Gelber disappeared from science in the 60s.

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1: In the 60s, in a kind of shoddy study on a completely different ciliate called Stentor coeruleus, which is also a very interesting organism that may well have the capacity to remember things, but it wasn't relevant to these experiments. So that was enough for him to decide it was worthwhile to take on the project. And he ended up running these Stentor experiments, his term, as a skunkworks project within his own lab on nights and weekends because he couldn't really convince anyone to get into it. And it took him 9 years, but he published the results in 2019. And he found, basically, I mean, with a bit more kind of statistical analysis and specificity, that Jennings was right. This little ciliate can, in effect, quote unquote, change its mind about how to respond to stimulus, and that reveals this sort of capacity for a relatively complex decision-making process based on experience.
2: Do we have a sense of the mechanism for that kind of behavior? Is there a sense of how a neural memory is stored?
1: Not yet. I mean, the funny thing about this is that it's an old field, but it's also really new. We are now just kind of back at the drawing board, and we're now just sort of doing these behavioral studies and looking at these organisms, but we don't really know what mechanism. There's been some kind of computational modeling of potential molecular mechanisms. The work is beginning, and Gunawardena has just set up a lab to do this work more systematically, so hopefully we'll have more indication of what's going on there, but yeah, we don't really know.
2: Yeah. I'd love to talk about this idea that our own cells could show a form of memory independent of the rest of our systems.
1: Yeah. Turns out cells in our bodies have a lot in common with free living cells in the wild. I mean, of course, that makes evolutionary sense, right? Because all eukaryotic cells trace their origins to a free living ancestor. And living systems at any scale can't learn from experience or adapt to experience without some form of memory. At any scale, remembering what happens to you is useful for survival. And nervous systems have only been around for, what, 550 million years. So plenty of living things were getting along and surviving just fine without the benefit of neurons. But it's interesting to think about the different contexts. So obviously a free living cell moves through the world. It's looking for food. It's looking for survival. Cells in our bodies are a little bit more fixed, but they also have to respond to their environment. They also have to survive in their own way. I spoke to this neuroscientist for this piece, Nikolai Kukushkin, who's at the Center for Neuroscience at NYU, and he describes what it's like to be a single cell within this warm darkness of the multicellular body. And for that cell, experience is fairly limited. It comes in the form of chemical signals, things like nutrients and salts and hormones and signaling molecules from other cells. You know, it's chemical patterns spaced in time. And each of those chemicals affects the cell at different rates and in different ways, setting off these different changes, each of which in turn affect how the cell responds to new signals. And at the level of the cell, that's what experience is. That's what memory is. It's all kind of baked into one thing.
2: I guess the question that comes up is, yes, cells have some kind of responses to their environment. What makes it a memory? What are the attributes of memory that we can start to apply to this? So you mentioned Kukushkin's work. I wonder if you could walk us through it a little bit.
1: Yeah. What is a memory is basically the overarching question I'm asking in this piece. And I don't think I come to a conclusive answer. That's what it's all about, this sort of shifting definitions and the sociological context around these loaded but essential concepts. Kukushkin's work is a really interesting way into it, though. So this is going to sound tangential, but it's not. So he spent a lot of his career as a neuroscientist working with a sea slug called Aplysia californica, which is a big old purple, gross-looking sea slug. And neuroscientists love this sea slug because it's got these really simple behaviors that you can measure pretty easily, and it's got huge neurons that you can dissect out and put in a culture, and they persist, and you can stimulate them in different ways to examine how those neural circuits work. So it's been used in a lot of studies of learning and memory because sea slugs are capable of these basic forms of memory like habituation and sensitization. And they also exhibit this basic property of memory called the spacing effect. And anyone who's crammed for a test, you know, only to forget everything a few days later, knows what this is like, right? You've experienced the spacing effect. Repetition boosts the strength of a memory. And the corollary to that is that it also slows down forgetting, which is a separate phenomenon called the forgetting curve. But these are phenomena that have been shown in people, in animals, in bees and fruit flies, and in sea slugs. And Kukushkin had seen that spacing effect at work in sea slugs, and he knew how to look for them. Like, he knew how to expose these sea slug neurons to different timed chemical patterns.

0: and measure how long the neurons retained information. And he wondered if the same kind of experiment could be done with non-neural cells, and if non-neural cells also exhibited this phenomenon of the spacing effect. So he did this amazing experiment where he isolated some human kidney cells and some human neuroblastoma cells, which are immature nerve cells derived from malignant tumors. And they engineered those cells to produce a glowing protein whenever a certain gene was activated, a gene called CRE, or CAMP response element, that they knew from sea slug research was involved with memory formation. And with that glowing protein in place, they were able to see when the cells formed a memory and for how long. So what they did was they exposed the cells to these precisely timed bursts of chemicals, basically imitating what quote-unquote experience is like for a cell. And what they found was that both the kidney and the nerve cells could finally differentiate between these patterns of chemicals, and they both showed the spacing effect. So when Kukushkin exposed the cells to steady bursts of chemicals for 3 minutes straight, they would activate that memory gene. It would make the cells glow, but only for a few hours. But if you delivered the same amount of chemicals as shorter bursts in time, like 10 minutes apart from each other, then the cells would glow for like an entire day. The memory was a lot stronger. So what that means is that the spacing effect, which is just a cornerstone of how memory works in people and as well as across the entire animal kingdom, is something that reaches all the way down to the cellular level. And obviously the mechanism is different in a cell. We don't quite know what it is, but the effect is the same. And that really blew my mind.
1: Yeah, that blows my mind too, because the spacing effect is something I think people, they don't know it by that name necessarily, but it's a familiar concept. It's intuitive. I'm trying to learn how to play guitar. I know if I sit down for 3 hours at a time, I'm not going to get any better. But if I space it out and I do it in 20-minute or half an hour chunks, the muscle memory, everything just builds a little bit better. The idea that that would work at a cellular level is strange, but your story had kind of an adaptive explanation for it that to me made a lot of sense.
0: Yeah, I mean, it's a phenomenon that is as relevant for a whole human being as it is for a cell. And it makes sense from, again, an evolutionary perspective, because regularly spaced information is evidence of a steady, consistent world. And in a steady and a consistent world, whatever you remember and learn will be useful to you for a long time. But if you live in a chaotic world where you're constantly being exposed to random, unexpected bursts of chemicals, it doesn't really make sense to remember anything for very long. And these are dynamics that are relevant to really any living thing.
1: Okay, so there's a couple of proxies at work here, right? So we're using the CRE gene activation as a proxy for learning, and then we're using the presence of the spacing effect as a hallmark of memory. So that's a bit of a proxy of memory. So there's some kind of mental semantic connections we're making to ask the question, is this cell developing a memory? So there's still room for one to argue around it. Did Kukushkin feel like this is something that people are responding to in a positive way? Or is it more like we're still a little bit on the fringes here in terms of at least using the term memory to describe the process that they were seeing experimentally?
0: I think we're still very much on the fringes.
1: Yeah.
0: It's something that like the general public is responding to very strongly. It was actually really funny. I mean, once that paper was published, I was tracking Kukushkin's responses on social media to people who were very enthusiastically saying, like, so the body does keep the score. You know, and obviously these kinds of simplifications that get people really excited. It's not really exactly what we're talking about, but it was funny to watch him valiantly try to explain, well, this is more granular than that, et cetera. But yeah, it's still quite marginal, but it also comes out of this long legacy of aplysia research, which is such an unexpected evolution from sea slugs to human cells to the very foundations of memory.
1: Where do you feel like you, as a person who spent a lot of time with this subject, ended up on what it's fair to call a memory and what isn't?
0: Honestly, I feel like I'm reveling in the ambiguity of it.
1: Okay.
0: I think, again, I'm a writer, not a scientist,
1: yeah.
0: And I find ambiguity really interesting. I think it's very productive in a way, and I think it's conducive to useful interdisciplinary dialogue. Like, I think it's a good thing if neuroscientists and cognitive scientists and systems biologists and computer scientists are all looking at the same phenomena through different lenses and trying to find common ground. Also, I think the more we're able to expand our definitions, the more we realize how much we have in common with all these more quote-unquote primitive forms of life. And that gets me really jazzed, because anything that takes our human-centric worldview down a peg and brings us into conversation with the rest of the living world is probably good for us.
1: That's an interesting perspective, because it essentially says it may not matter in a scientific context, whether you call it a memory or not, but in a wider social context, it actually feels really meaningful.
0: Yeah, exactly.
1: Well, this has been great, Claire. Thank you for talking through the story with us. I think everyone should go out and read it. What Can a Cell Remember? We always like to end our episodes with a recommendation from our guests. So what's exciting your imagination this week?
0: There's this YouTube channel called Journey to the Microcosmos. Are you familiar with this?
1: I'm not, but I want to hear about it.
0: It's an amazing YouTube channel of incredibly beautiful microscopic photography of the microcosmos. They actually stopped making videos recently, but they have this 24-hour streaming video called Lo-Fi Microbes to Study To. That is just an endless stream of beautiful unicellular creatures, tardigrades, blobbing around in their secret world set to ambient music. And I wrote a lot of this piece with that in another tab. I found it very helpful and relaxing.
1: Yeah, that sounds awesome. Well, thanks again for joining us, Claire. I'm looking forward to the next time we can have you on.
0: Yeah, me too.
1: Also on Quanta this week, you can read a story about the mechanical forces involved in how cells form a living creature and the latest math related to the simplex method, which can be used to optimize multiple variables in a system. We're going to leave you today with a musical interlude brought to you by today's guest, because in addition to being an award-winning science writer, Claire L. Evans is also the singer of the Grammy-nominated pop group Yacht. This is Little Instant from their 2019 record Chain Tripping, courtesy of DFA Records.

0: 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I'm Quanta's editor-in-chief, Samir Patel. 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The production team is Ali Budner, Deborah J. Balthazar, Genevieve Sponsler, and Tommy Bazarian. The executive producer of PRX Productions is Jocelyn Gonzalez. From Quanta Magazine, Simon France and myself provide editorial guidance with support from Matt Carlstrom, Samuel Velasco, Simone Barr, and Michael Kenyon-Golo. 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
1: This is Bird Note. As a kid, artist David Shepherd would sketch all the flora and fauna he saw. His true love was for plants. But when he moved to Hawaii to study botany, he realized
2: Hawaii is special because its main character is birds. Birds were the dominant species in terms of animal life. And so all the plants really co-evolved with the birds. You can see that in just how specific the beaks of different species are to the shapes of the flowers here. And so that became part of my art.
1: David now designs aloha shirts featuring the native plants and wildlife of Hawaii. One design features the i'iwi, a Hawaiian honey creeper.
2: So the i'iwi birds dart from flower to flower to flower very quickly. Well, the Hawaiians saw this and they thought of the metaphor that it was like procreation, the metaphor for the health of the forest, because only in its procreation can it exist.
1: Then, hidden among the trees, David has drawn kahuli, or native land snails.
2: Their existence in the forest is special because if they were around, it was said that the forest would sing. And songs are also a very important element of Hawaiian culture because it's how things are passed on from generation to generation. It's how you communicate what the world is. So these snails are singing, right? And then you have the birds that are a symbolic of procreation. And so the combination is that this is Hawaii. This is the perpetuation of it.
1: See pictures of David's designs at our website, birdnote.org. I'm Mark Bramhill.

0: This is Bird Note. Do crows have funerals? We asked author Tony Angel, who, with Professor John Marsloff of the University of Washington, wrote the book Gifts of the Crow, How Perception, Emotion, and Thought Allow Smart Birds to Behave Like Humans. Here's Tony.
1: A crow funeral is, in general, where the deceased bird is surrounded by members of the same species in significant numbers. At a crossroads, I watched a crow had been hit by a car, laid to rest there on one side of the street. Crows descended from the trees, and probably 100 crows in groups of maybe 8, 10, 12. They would walk around that individual that was on the ground. And then they would fly off, and over a 15, 20-minute period, eventually all the crows flew off, leaving that corpse of the crow in the road. Well, what's going on here seems to be a little more complicated than just paying homage. It's very likely that the crows are learning from this experience. Is there danger here? Is there territory now opened up with the death of this crow? Is there a mate available where before there wasn't? So all kinds of things are learned.
0: For more to the story of Corvid intelligence, begin at birdnote.org.

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3: Everyone loves a good story. Happy ones, emotional ones, short ones. Hey, even the long ones. And of course, we definitely love the funny ones. But I must say, it all depends on how the story is told. 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
4: I'm Jana Levin.
5: And I'm Steve Strogatz.
4: And this is The Joy of Why, a podcast from Quanta Magazine exploring some of the biggest unanswered questions in math and science today. Hey, Steve.
5: Hi, Jana.
4: We have a small little topic today, depending on how you look at it. Little in that we're looking back when the universe was maybe very small. Not so small in terms of profundity. We're going to be talking about the origin of the universe.
5: Okay. Small topic, I see.
4: Yes, just that little topic. And it's interesting because there's kind of a leaning in this conversation towards why. Why did the universe begin? Or why is it the way it is? And that's actually, even though our title is The Joy of Why, not usually how people approach the Big Bang by asking why.
5: I don't even understand the question yet. This sounds interesting.
4: Well, I have this friend, Thomas Hertog, who I first met when he was this very young scientist just starting his studies in Cambridge, and he began working with Stephen Hawking on the big questions. Can you imagine being thrown in? And they worked together through a lot of different phases of Stephen's life and well-being, and they began asking questions in a slightly different way, not just how did the universe begin, but was it tuned for life? And how might these physical laws account for the emergence of life?
5: You're not going in an anthropic principle direction, are you?
4: Well, as I understand it, Stephen was horrified by the multiverse, by this sort of anthropic approach. And yet he couldn't deny that there was something there. And so, no, they're not exactly going to be anthropic, which would kind of say, from this God's eye view, all of these universes happen. It's just a matter of which one we land in.
5: Yeah.
4: Right? In a way, Hawking was rejecting that.
5: Okay.
4: And I think almost in another extreme to ask about the origin of the universe specifically from our point of view, with the observer nested in the question.
5: Okay. It almost reminds me of Descartes. Like, the one thing you can rely on is I think, therefore I am. So in this case, we are here observing the universe. We know at least that.
4: Yeah, we know we're here. You know, in the multiverse thinking, everything that can happen happens. And you're just sort of saying, well, I guess I'm just in the one that was viable for life. This is a little different. It's more a kind of Darwinian approach. We are in a tree of life, and this is our specific tree. Maybe it makes more sense to follow our tree backward and then begin to look at the origin of the universe from the series of steps, selections that led to the life that we live on this viable planet. But it gets pretty challenging as we go into it. And the book that he wrote on this was On the Origin of Time, Stephen Hawking's final theory, with a reference as though on the origin of species. So it really is something they pursued for a very long time. But I guess I'm wondering, I know we call this the joy of why, but what you think of framing a why question with something like the Big Bang?
5: You'd think, of course, I'm in favor of it since we're on this show.
4: Right.
5: But it really runs counter to the way we're brought up in science, right? These teleological questions, as they're sometimes disparagingly referred to, like that harkens back to Aristotle and all. You're not supposed to ask the why question, especially about inanimate things. Like there may be some justification for living things that they do have, even if not a purpose, natural selection gives a feeling of why.
4: Mm-hmm.
5: But with matter and the universe and energy and space-time, it's hard to even understand what why could mean.
4: Yeah. Actually, it's interesting that you say that, because when they start to run the movie back to the very beginning, they begin to see that physics itself, as the argument begins to disintegrate. Space and time become harder and harder to distinguish from each other. In some sense, maybe time itself becomes a concept we can no longer really rely on. And he says there's a kind of epistemic horizon, right, where quantum mechanics becomes so dominant in dictating the behavior of the physical world that what we typically understand as physical laws themselves don't even apply.
5: Nice. Interesting.
4: And so he's sort of saying, you know what? That why question dissolves with it.
5: Ooh.
4: Yeah.
5: Okay.
4: I don't know if I'm doing him justice. So maybe we should turn this to Thomas himself. Here's professor of theoretical physics at Belgium's University of Leuven, Thomas Hertog. Welcome to The Joy of Why, Thomas. We're so pleased to have you on the show. We haven't spoken in a while.
6: Thank you, Jenna.
4: When we first met, you were a PhD student, and you were just meeting Stephen Hawking, but he was already a celebrity. What was that experience like?
6: Well, it took a little while to get over the encounter with such a celebrity, but my first encounter was, to my own surprise, some sort of homecoming for me. Because as a young boy, I had been very much interested in big philosophical questions, and I happened to be good at maths. I must say I never quite met a physicist like Stephen, who was essentially guided by huge age-old questions and at the same time trying to understand these questions using solid scientific reasoning. So it was a remarkable encounter, and it sort of changed my life.
4: So over the next 20 years, you're working together really into the end of his life.
6: On and off, yeah.
4: Probably the day you met him. He was already struggling to communicate with interfaces and various halting methods. But in the end, it came down to you bracing yourself within his field of view and interpreting his facial expressions. Can you describe that in the final years?
6: Right. There was a big change. In the 90s, he had his computer. He was speaking fluently, typing out sentences. And that's what I think, in the end, kept us going. The fact that we had the opportunity in the late 90s, early 2000s to build up a common intuition, shared calculations, shared work. And I must admit that at several occasions, I thought this is it. It's almost impossible to work with him later in the last 5-6 years of his life. But then you discover to your surprise that theoretical physics is a really social affair. And that when you have a close collaborator for many years, you do develop a shared intuition, and that's what then kicks in. And these are wonderful collaborations. So indeed, we developed a truly bizarre mix of verbal and nonverbal and other creative ways of communicating.
4: Now, were you coming straight from Belgium when you came to Cambridge?
6: Yes.
4: What made you decide to come to Cambridge, to leave home?
6: The complete lack of any serious cosmology at the time in Belgium, which was too bad, really, because in the 1930s and 40s, there was a small but wonderful cosmology community in Belgium. led or inspired by these pioneering works of Georges Lemaître, this Belgian priest astronomer who came up with the idea of a Big Bang. But that all died out by the time I grew up. And someone told me, well, if you're interested in cosmology, you should go to Cambridge. So it was known at the time as a mecca for cosmology, I would say.
4: So you were already interested in these big questions. You come to Cambridge to immerse yourself.
6: Yeah.
4: What drew you to ask questions that seem so outside the scope of human reach?
6: I'm really not sure, but I did start out studying physics, being already interested in those philosophical questions. You see, in Belgium, we have an extremely old-fashioned educational system and we learn ancient Greek. So in high school, we read Plato and all these guys in their original texts. I really enjoyed this. And then the combination, I guess, with my interests in playing with mathematics led me to theoretical physics. And eventually I met Stephen, who happened to have a very similar approach to physics. To me, Stephen was really someone who stuck to the scientific method, who stuck fairly close to theories. And of course, this was also the late 90s. So this was a period in cosmology in which the multiverse was very famous. It led to lots of paradoxes. So there was something to figure out that was clear. There was all sort of bizarre things going on. And there were lots of observations in cosmology that were beginning to support the idea of inflation, dark energy, and so forth. So it was this whole context, I think, which conspired with my sort of intuitive interests in big philosophical questions and maths. It just happened, Jana.
4: It happens to the best of us.
6: I think so, yeah.
4: So I want to ask about this epigraph in your book, "The Question of Origin Hides the Origin of the Question." I believe that's from a Belgian poet.
6: Well, I had to have some Belgian touch to my writings. François Jacquemin is the poet's name.
4: How do you reflect on that epigraph now?
6: So I came across his poetry while I was in the final stages of writing my book. And it summarizes in one sentence my entire story, including indeed from the naive idea that we might want to understand the question of the origin based on prior truths, on transcendental, mathematical, Platonic, unchanging laws. And that's also how my work with Hawking started out, right? I mean, many times in physics, we were driven to this paradigm shift, to turning cosmology inside out by necessity, because the rest didn't work. So then the second part of the quote, "the question of the origin hides the origin of the question," is for me really a way of saying that our human condition as observers within this universe should be somehow integrated. There should be a place for this within our mathematical framework. Traditionally in physics and in cosmology, we try to come up with causal prior explanations of things. This state of affairs leads to the following. That's causality, that's dynamics. It's all built into the framework we use. But one might wonder that with the discovery of the Big Bang, the origin of time, we might wonder whether we haven't discovered something that does not quite have a cause. So whether we should be looking, like we do in the rest of physics, for some sort of prior explanation, or whether the Big Bang is something we can only understand retrospectively from our position as observers within an old universe. So that's the kind of provocative question I asked at the start of my book. And frankly, it's the kind of question that was with Stephen and me for many years on the background track.
4: You describe in the preface of your book that the universe emerged in some sense from a violent birth, as though it knew it was destined to be our home. And you said some of the first words that Stephen ever said to you was, "the universe we observe appears designed." Are you saying you're uncomfortable with the fact that it seems to be so finely tuned for our home?
6: Yeah, I do not believe, and Stephen certainly did not believe, that there was an actual designer or a god behind this whole thing. He would rather keep religion out of the physics of the Big Bang. But then on the other hand, the laws of physics as we know them seem mysteriously fit for life. They seem fine-tuned. It's as if the universe was destined to bring forth life at some point. So what should we think of this? Is this a mathematical fluke? Are there many Big Bangs? Is this a deep mathematical truth? Did the universe have to be like this? And so that's the kind of thing which was the overarching question behind our collaboration.
4: Well, let me ask you this. When you say the universe seems so finely tuned for life, to most people who are hearing about the universe, it does not seem that way. For instance, it seems to be just us. So here we are. There are, what, hundreds of billions of planets in our Milky Way galaxy alone. Mm-hmm. We're the only ones.
6: Yeah.
4: We're sure are here. That doesn't seem very finely tuned for life.
6: Yeah, very good point. Down at the level of fundamental physics, down at the level of the particle forces and the composition of the universe, the fact that we have three dimensions of space and all that, it seems to me fine-tuned to bring forth life. Change any of these properties of the laws, and quickly you end up with a lifeless universe. But you're absolutely right that it does not mean that the universe is full of advanced life forms. Indeed, it does look like we are pretty rare. The explanation is that in between the ground zero level of physics and the advanced sort of life level, there are many layers of evolution, many improbabilities, many giant steps to take to get there. So on the one hand, these laws seem to be fit for life. On the other hand, we seem to be alone. My perhaps naive reading of that situation is that there's a serious bottleneck. Because if there isn't a bottleneck in between the laws of physics and, say, our sort of level of complexity, then your observation that we seem to be rare is scary, as people back to Fermi pointed out, because then it would mean that there could be a bottleneck ahead of us, which would almost certainly mean that advanced life forms like us tend to be short-lived.
4: So this idea that if I change the laws of physics, I make the electron a little heavier, or I weaken magnetism relative to gravity, we can extrapolate that those would be lifeless universes. Do you feel very confident about that extrapolation? Are we sure nature wouldn't have found a way?
6: I'm pretty open to the idea there could be other pockets of possible laws of physics that are fit for life. But some of these changes, and they don't need to be even very large, have such drastic implications that you often don't end up with stable atoms or stable solar systems. And once you're in that realm, I'm pretty skeptical some high-level complexity could flourish and emerge. That's my feeling.
4: So how do we go back and understand the beginning? We're looking back 13.8 billion years. How do you do such a thing? Roll back time.
6: Well, that's the advantage of theoretical physics, right?
4: You do it on pen and paper.
6: Exactly. You roll back time using pen and paper. So you start with the laws of physics as we've discovered them here on Earth, and you extrapolate them, and you use Einstein's theory of gravity, which gives us a framework to study the universe as a whole. And you come to the conclusion that if you do extrapolate Einstein's theory of gravity, you run into serious problems early on. In fact, blindly following Einstein's theory of space, time, and gravity, his theory of relativity, would lead you to conclude that the actual beginning, the Big Bang, is a singularity that lies outside science.
4: And by a singularity, you mean infinite energy, infinite curvatures, infinite unpredictability.
6: Right. So Einstein's theory would lead you to think that the Big Bang is somehow the origin of time, and therefore that even your basic notions of causality may not apply in such extreme conditions. But of course, Einstein's theory doesn't tell you then what's going on. That's the whole subject of early universe cosmology, which attempts to combine Einstein's theory with ideas from quantum theory.
4: Even though it's derived from his theory, Einstein did not predict the Big Bang, did he?
6: He did not. We claim this is a Belgian discovery, like beer and French fries. But curiously, Georges Lemaître was younger than Einstein and became a real expert working with Einstein's theory. But he was also a priest, mathematician, astronomer. He was aware also of the early indications in American observatories that most galaxies were moving away from us. So he was motivated by sort of trying to find an explanation for that. And so he discovered these time-dependent expanding universes as solutions of Einstein's theory, which seemed to him a better match to the observations at the time than Einstein's eternal static universe. But then, of course, comes the real difficulty. Lemaître did exactly what you were alluding to earlier. He used Einstein's equation, turned around time, went backwards, and saw that the whole thing crunched in the beginning. Lemaître referred to the Big Bang as a primeval atom, which was the most vague and bizarre thing, of course. I mean, the atom did not really exist in space and time because it was the origin of space and time. And he thought of it as some sort of epistemic limit. His intuition was that it should not be a place for a creator or a designer. But on the other hand, he was saying we shouldn't really expect this primeval atom to hold in it the entire evolution or the nature of the physical laws. So he was sort of trying to have it both ways. And I think it's a little bit how, in the end, Stevens' theory played out. In a way, Stevens' model I view a little bit as some sort of geometric realization of Lemaître's idea of a primeval atom.
4: Let's come to that. We're now post-Einstein. It's a shock to Einstein, who wanted an eternal universe, that in fact the universe is expanding, not permanent, not static, even though these are predictions from his own theory. And as you said, you look back in time, you wind the movie backwards, and there was a hot early Big Bang. The universe is expanding out of that early period. But that initial moment, all the way back, is problematic. It does not sit well in our hearts. It didn't sit well in Lemaître's, Einstein's, Hawking's, yours. And so you've returned to this question of going back further and further past the stuff we believe to be true, the hot primordial soup, the expansion in an energetic event, to that initial moment. Tell me what were some of the other possibilities that were floated to deal with this unsettling initial singularity.
6: It's unsettling because it doesn't fit in any kind of framework for physics we know and love, right? In physics, we come up with laws of dynamics, laws that describe the evolution. That's, of course, problematic when your notion of time breaks down. The prediction of a Big Bang suggests we need a whole different kind of law of physics, which is a law of an initial condition. And, of course, that's strange, and so many attempts, rightfully, I think, have been made to try to fit the idea of a Big Bang into our standard way of doing physics. And therefore, then you're quickly led to the idea, well, maybe there was some sort of evolution prior to the Big Bang. Maybe Einstein's singularity isn't the end of the world, and maybe you can evolve through it backwards into some pre-Big Bang era. Or maybe the universe is much larger than we believe. Maybe there is some sort of giant space with many universes in it. That's the idea of a multiverse.
4: So in the multiverse, our Big Bang isn't exactly a singularity. It's like a plume off of a larger space-time.
6: Right, right, like an explosion inside a bigger space. I tend to be skeptical about any pre-Big Bang era. I've been inclined to take the origin of time seriously, in part, of course, influenced by Stevens' intuition. The multiverse is a different thing.
4: Yeah, didn't he say the multiverse was outrageous?
6: Yes.
4: And didn't you?
6: Yes.
4: And you've said in that spirit that it's important to consider cosmology from a human perspective, rather than relying on this overarching God's eye view.
6: The multiverse is some sort of the supreme version of taking a God's eye view on reality, right? It started with Copernicus on the solar system, or Galileo. It is the big discovery of the scientific revolution 4 centuries ago.
4: So you're citing 2 successful versions of taking the God's eye view.
6: Exactly, and I do think it is successful. The idea that science and mathematics can allow us to take some sort of objective viewpoint onto reality. It's clearly the success story of science, but the question is, are there limits to that view? Because the multiverse is a rather extreme version of this, right? You behave as if you're looking down onto all possible universes from some sort of abstract, mathematical, absolute viewpoint.
4: And what's wrong with that?
6: One thing that goes wrong with that is, from such a distant viewpoint, imagine you have a theory of the multiverse, it does not seem to tell you in which one of these universes you should actually be. Suppose these different universes have different laws of physics. Suppose two of them admit life. Which one should be ours? So it seems to be you've taken yourself so far out that you've created some sort of distance between the universe and your viewpoint. And in many cases, for many questions, this is not important. But the question we were asking about, what makes our universe fit for life? What makes these laws of physics what they are? Well, those are questions that probe the relation between, on the one hand, the laws of physics and the way the universe works, and on the other hand, our perspective.
4: Now, you also quote Stephen as saying, we are not angels who view the universe from the outside. So what is this interplay between reality and observation that you're suggesting?
6: Reality.
4: Mm-hmm. Well, okay, if that's too strong a word, the universe we find ourselves in.
6: Yeah.
4: And the role of the observer, who is in fact a product of the specific cosmos we find ourselves in.
6: So if I don't want to start with a reality, with all sorts of universes in it, and then figure out in which one I am, I want to turn this inside out and distill a definite, concrete history based on our observational situation. So in a way, what we were trying to do is to get perspective, so to speak, because as you say, it doesn't need to be a human observer. It could be a photon, right? Without ruining the scientific method, ruining the falsifiability, which we know and love in physics. And so I think the framework of quantum cosmology provides a way to get this perspective in there, to not start with some sort of prior reality in which all stuff exists, but rather reconstruct the history of the universe from within, so to speak. Quantum cosmology allows you to do that, very much like biology allows you to reconstruct the tree of life, starting from our observations of all sorts of species and fossils. I'm advocating that the laws of physics, as we know them in our universe, are themselves the result of an early evolution, a sort of a tree of law, which in the very first stages of the universe took form. And I'm advocating against the idea that there is some sort of grand equation describing all possible universes with all possible physical laws written in stone.
4: So, in some sense, instead of suggesting there's a multiverse of possibilities where every option will be tried by nature, you're saying all of that could be happening in the very early universe, and that there's some kind of process of selection to guide the universe that we find ourselves in thereafter?
6: Right, but in a sense, that selection is something which acts retrospectively. We find ourselves in the universe around us, and we try to reconstruct our history. I'm not saying there couldn't have been any other universes, but the big difference is that in the multiverse cosmology, all these universes are somehow thought to be out there, and they play a role in trying to figure out what we should predict. In our framework, all these universes might or might not be out there, but they don't enter into the predictive scheme that we try to develop. Just like there might be life on another planet, but it doesn't interfere with biology on this planet. So I'm trying to advocate a more humble viewpoint, I guess, on cosmology and physics, which is more in line maybe with the way we think about things in biology, and which has the implication that if you go backwards in time, the laws as we know them merge. The different particle forces and particle species lose their specificity. That's this whole idea of unification. It's been tested to some extent. And I guess we've always thought that we would arrive at some sort of rock solid, ultimate, mathematical, eternal truth. I guess the crux of the hypothesis that Stephen and I ended up developing is that this process of simplification and unification, maybe it just goes on all the way. And maybe ultimately, even the distinction between space and time disappears. That's the crux of his hypothesis. And the unsettling thing, of course, is that the Big Bang, the origin of time, would also become the origin of law. The laws themselves would sort of evaporate, going all the way backwards. So I guess I'm advocating a fundamentally evolutionary understanding of what we call the laws of physics.
4: Steve, you're leaning back contemplating.
5: Man. Yeah, this is really some mind-blowing stuff.
4: Yeah, I don't mean to wake you from your reverie over there.
5: Well, I'm just transfixed by trying to understand, honestly, not so much contemplating as listening.
4: Mm-hmm.
5: Because I, for example, have some points of confusion that maybe you can clear up for me. When I hear reference to an evolutionary picture, it makes me think that different species, so to speak, different laws, different universes, some went extinct and we're left with the one that we're in. But then I also hear him saying that there are many universes that are, he doesn't use this phrase, but like causally decoupled from ours, that they don't interfere with ours. So are they existing at the same time as ours or not? Have they gone out of existence? What is the claim?
4: So let me try. And
5: yeah.
4: I'm not sure if I'm going to be projecting, but I think he would say that's just not the right way to think about it.
5: Okay.
4: You know, one of the things we learn when we're studying the universe is never pretend you can step outside of space-time and look down on it.
5: Mm-hmm.
4: That's so problematic. If you're looking down on it, you're in space-time.
5: Sure. Yeah.
4: Right. So he would say just you shouldn't be thinking that way anymore.
5: Okay.
4: There's no meaning to it. The only meaningful approach is to acknowledge that we are within this one universe. This is it. That's a tree. And by following that tree of life, we get to the origin of life here on Earth. What happened on another planet isn't part of that story, and we shouldn't make it part of that story. To think of every single possible combination that could have led to every single possible kind of animal, kind of plant, kind of kingdom in the living world, and then somehow play some random game, oh, we're just a random, toss the coin in this infinite sea. That's really not how we think. Now, as we go back and back, okay, yeah, these are the laws of physics that we have that are unified, but then we might get to a point where there is no such thing as the laws of physics, and where all of those possibilities are kind of existing there in the same way it might have in the primordial oceans here on Earth. He's sort of trying to suggest that we stop talking about what's out there, quote unquote, in some spatially, causally, temporally disconnected multiverse.
5: Mm-hmm. So, but when we go back that far to the place where things start to dissolve, place, I guess, it's hard to use words, right? What words to use? Place and time, I'm not even supposed to talk about that language anymore. But I don't know what, I'm getting stymied here.
4: Well, no, I think he would say, yes, exactly, you're getting stymied.
5: Yes, grasshopper.
4: Now you're getting it. Because why are we asking questions that are so rooted in a kind of language and reality that ceases to exist back there in the very origin of the universe? So our questions are faulty. And we have to begin to kind of give in to this very quantum nature. And I don't know what happens then, but maybe we should take a breather and head into a break and let Thomas catch us up again. So more from Thomas Hertog in just a minute.

0: Welcome back to The Joy of Why. We've been speaking with theoretical physicist Thomas Hertog. So when you're going back to thinking about the very early universe, there's no longer this realm that you and I are familiar with where things are behaving according to our intuitions, but rather it's been taken over by this quantum kind of realm. So you're tracing time backwards towards the singularity, but you seem to want to say that as you go back, you actually now have to imagine that you've lost time.
1: Yeah.
0: As a dimension entirely, that the universe isn't three spatial dimensions and one time. You've gone down a dimension.
1: So if you insist on following Einstein's classical relativity and you go back in time, like Lemaître did in the 30s, you hit that singularity. Infinite curvature, breakdown of science. Stevens' idea in the 80s was indeed, but wait a minute. Perhaps before you hit that singularity, quantum uncertainty becomes important even at the level of space and time. And because of this, maybe space and time, two very distinct, clear things in our current universe, maybe they get intermingled in a way. Maybe an interval in space is sometimes an interval in time. And then I guess the act of genius of Stephen and Jim was, but let's try to model this.
0: This is Jim Hartle.
1: Right, yes. So Hartle and Hawking then said, let's try to model this deep, fundamental, quantum mechanical thing happening in the beginning. All right, how do we model this? Then they took inspiration from earlier work, in part by them and by others in the 70s, which had shown that geometries that are purely spatial, that have no time dimension, give us access to the underlying quantum aspects of space-time. And in the 70s, the discovery was made that black holes radiate, that quantum processes are responsible for this, and that this radiation could be captured by purely spatial geometries. And that was the inspiration to try that out on the Big Bang as well. And so the idea came, let's try to model the origin of time by a purely spatial geometry which has no time built in. And so you get these very bizarre geometric pictures in which the birth of our universe is very much a purely spatial affair, which then gradually morphs in a geometry in which a clear time dimension gradually emerges. And so that was the birth of their model. But I think the intuitive understanding of this strange geometry is the idea that when we go back far into the Big Bang, even space and time lose their meaning and get intermingled.

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1: Imparts some humility. Now, you're describing these brilliant ideas from Jim Harrell and Hawking back in the 70s, but your final theory that you worked on with Stephen is new, and it's based in newer ideas like the holographic principle. Can you explain how you've sort of revised these very early universe stories by using a holographic principle for time?
2: There are two reasons why the old theory of Jim and Stephen failed. The first reason is the one we discussed. Jim and Stephen, in the 80s, did not quite take this sort of observer's viewpoint from within. I think they thought of their model really as a model of creation, as some sort of pre-existing transcendent law, and this is how it's gonna be. So that was a shift. A thoroughly quantum interpretation of that model puts you as observer inside and makes you work backwards in time. But then, around 2010, the criticism was, but this is a choice. Surely I can come up with a better theory that gives me this a priori explanation. We started to develop that theory further using new ideas from string theory and holography. The observer's viewpoint from within is built in from the start. You can't avoid it. And that left a very strong impression on Stephen. Holography is a new way of thinking about quantum gravity. And as the name suggests, one of the dimensions is truly an emergent dimension. The holographic way of thinking about black holes, for instance, will resemble very much a physical picture of a black hole in which the degrees of freedom are located on the surface. It won't directly speak of the interior of a black hole. The interior of a black hole is an emergent quality, and it goes as far as it goes in this way of thinking.
1: So it's a holography, meaning I have a 2D surface that projects a 3D image.
2: Right.
1: The black hole's 2D surface of its event horizon projects an illusion of an interior in some sense, or of a solid.
2: Right. That's the way holography comes about in theoretical physics today. In attempts to make quantum theory and gravity talk to one another, it has emerged that, yes, they can talk to one another, they can be compatible, but strangely enough, one appears to be the hologram of the other. The quantum description of a black hole or of the universe appears to live in one dimension less. And of course, it's useless in most circumstances, right? Let's be clear on that. If you want to talk to a gravitational wave astronomer, he's going to use Einstein's theory with three dimensions of space and one dimension of time. It's only if you want to know what happens to a really old black hole or in the deep interior of a black hole, you might want to switch to that holographic way of thinking. Same in cosmology. A holographic viewpoint is extremely impractical, except, of course, where the usual thinking in cosmology breaks down at the Big Bang. And strikingly enough, in holographic models of the universe, one of the dimensions pops out. It's the time dimension. And the time dimension has, of course, been the problematic one since Lemaître's discovery of the Big Bang. If we truly want to understand the origin of time, we want to develop the physical framework in which time is not built in a priori. Holography does exactly that. So it's as if your physical reality really simplifies. When you go back to the Big Bang, you lose more and more information encoded in the hologram. And now you begin to see something truly amazing. The Big Bang is going back so far in time that you run out of qubits, you run out of information. And that is resonant with what we were discussing earlier. It's as if quantum uncertainty becomes so large that it washes out anything you might want to know. This observer's perspective within the universe and built into that holographic cosmology seems to carry with it fundamental limitations of what, from this perspective, we can know.
1: So we shouldn't even ask what happened before the Big Bang.
2: No, it's stronger than that. I would say that the question itself disappears because this holographic cosmology seems to build in limitations to the question.

0: questions that are posed. It might not be satisfying, but it does resolve some of the multiverse paradoxes. It's a little bit like in biology, right? I mean, what laws of biology are left before the origin of life?
1: Your title actually resides exactly in that tension.
0: Right.
1: You have on one side a very specific reference, I believe, to Darwin's Origin of the Species. And on the other side, you're using this very abstract quantum space-time thinking. How did biology come to you as a way to rethink these ideas, to talk about this in terms of a Darwinian style evolution or a pressure and selection?
0: Well, that's a good question. I discussed this Darwinian analogy a few times with Stephen, but as you can imagine, after dinner. Right? Because in our technical work on this stuff, that sort of broader, semi-philosophical discussion is present, but in the background. Whereas if you try to put the big picture together when you're writing a book, you feel quickly that those broader considerations become more important. Because, of course, the mechanism of variation and selection in the early universe is completely different than what we are familiar with from biology. But there's an element of chance and there's an element of necessity operating in these earlier stages as well. These are elements that we are familiar with from quantum dynamics. And then, of course, when it comes to the more epistemic implications of this theory, namely that the laws themselves, when you go back to the Big Bang, evaporate and disappear, then of course you come very close to the sort of deeper implications of Darwinism in biology. In a sense, I think I'm trying to advocate that we shouldn't think of what we call fundamental laws of physics and laws of biology as ontologically completely opposite to one another.
1: And of course, Stephen's resting place is between Darwin and Newton.
0: That's right. Well, his ashes are buried in Westminster Abbey in London and are indeed in between the graves of Newton and of Darwin. So somehow it seems to me that indeed our hypothesis is the beginning of some sort of marriage between Darwin's fundamental idea of evolution and, on the other hand, Newton's great idea that we should be able to atomize the world.
1: Now, if the laws of physics, when you go that far back, cease to be, does that mean that running the movie forward again, that the universe could have been a very different way?
0: I think so, yes. Just like the tree of life could have turned out completely different, the tree of laws of physics could have turned out to be completely different. Mm.
1: And not necessarily hospitable to us.
0: Right. I guess I'm saying also that a law of the origin is also the origin of law. That's, I think, the thing which was confusing. A true initial condition of the origin of time. I think that's what we're beginning to understand. And where holography provides, in my view, much more intuition and knowledge.
1: So it saves us from asking the wrong questions.
0: Well, exactly. In a way, that's been the challenge for almost a century, right? What's the right question? There's stuff, I believe, we cannot know as observers within this universe. And yet, it does not mean that science breaks down. I think it's a refinement of what are the limits of science, and the beauty of quantum theory is that it sort of tells us what can be asked and what can be known and what cannot be known. So it's a beautiful story.
1: You're not necessarily following where Lemaître had with religion, but rather you're saying the science itself is removing this as a viable question.
0: Exactly. It carries the limits of what can be known within its own self-consistent mathematical framework.
1: Now, is this unsettling to you that there might be, in some fundamental sense, a limit to knowledge?
0: Yeah, that's a very good question. As a young kid, yeah, you would roll into this field thinking, well, we're going to figure out the theory of everything. And I think you're right that I'm coming to the conclusion that the theory of everything may not be what we thought it was going to be. But you gain something else. You gain some sort of deeper understanding, and there are other things you can predict. It indeed might not give us final, ultimate answers, but it's a framework that lets us understand better and better the unity in nature. It's a bit of an epistemic shift, and I haven't really fully thought this through, But I feel that, okay, giving up on one thing, giving up on ultimate answers, may open the door for fruitful discoveries of another kind.
1: Are you still loving what you're doing, even in the face of that really quite confounding possibility of unknowability?
0: Yes, because I somehow find it an exciting shift. I guess I've always been a little worried or skeptical about truths that would be purely mathematical, independent of our perspective on the universe. Interestingly, I asked the same question that you just asked to Stephen. And he responded saying, look, it was all well to try to look for a final theory, but suppose we had a final answer, we would stagnate. Whereas now, in this evolutionary picture, we will always have stuff to figure out, in a way. It feels right to me to have, deep down, the human condition be somewhere in there, in our cosmology, in ways yet, of course, to be discovered and made precise. So yes, I'm not depressed over here in Belgium.
1: You're not despairing.
0: No, I'm okay. I'm okay.
1: Beautiful, Thomas. Such a pleasure to have you on the show. I so appreciate you taking the time.
0: Thank you. Thank you so much. It was wonderful. Thank you.
2: Well, it sounded to me like the question was being changed from what can we know to a question like how can we know that there are limits to what we can know?
1: Mm-hmm.
2: That is a triumph in this framework, is explaining why there are things we can't know. And in some ways, it's thematically very consistent with lessons of the 20th century, like with Gödel and other logicians showing us why there are limits to what logical systems can do.
1: Right.
2: And Heisenberg showing us why there are limits to things we can know simultaneously. Even in chaos theory, a very classical subject in a way, it puts limits on what we can predict in certain types of systems.
1: Mm-hmm.
2: So it feels like that's been the humbling message of the 20th century, that it's an anti-hubris message. There are limits to what human beings can know, and not because of our frailty as people. It's intrinsic to what it is as observers, or maybe just deep in the structure of the universe itself. And so this seems to be a step in that direction, but maybe I'm making it sound like it's all continuous with the trend we've had for 100 years.
1: Mm-hmm.
2: Am I missing something? Is it more radical than that?
3: I don't know if it's more radical than that, but I think if you look at the examples you just gave, they all led to enormous revolutions.
2: Yes.
3: And they led to huge discoveries.
2: That's
3: so
2: right.
3: Heisenberg's uncertainty principle wasn't just like, darn.
2: That's right.
3: We're totally jammed up. It was actually, it led to discoveries.
2: Yes, it did.
3: And now the most widely tested quantum theory, you know, is the most widely tested paradigm in the history of science. So I think what they need is that, right? They need to say, look, the uncertainty or the unknowability actually has a physical consequence.
2: Wouldn't
3: for instance,
2: be great? Yeah.
3: Like dovetailing with the ideas of holography would be great, because what does holography says? It says kind of we lose a dimension, that everything can actually be encoded in a lower dimensional space-time. So maybe we really do lose time and it's all holographic, and that could actually lead to a concrete way about talking about the early universe that helps us understand. I think that's the step that is in progress.
2: Okay. You know,
3: maybe we should revisit.
2: Good to hear, because I'm sure a lot of people will hear, like, where's the science in this?
3: Right.
2: So it would be nice if we could get something. And of course, they know that too. Thomas and Hawking would have felt that way.
3: Right. And I think that is the deeper connection that they're pursuing. So maybe we're in a moment like a century ago when the ideas were so radical that they really had a hard time before they could have a concrete usable theory. But they do now, of quantum mechanics, for instance. So let's check in again in a year, a couple of years.
2: Good.
3: 100 maybe.
2: What's time anyway?
3: Yeah, I don't know. I'll see you soon.
2: Very good. See you soon. If you're enjoying The Joy of Why and you're not already subscribed, hit the subscribe or follow button where you're listening. You can also leave a review for the show. It helps people find this podcast. 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
4: 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Samir Patel is Quanta's editor-in-chief. Our theme music is from APM Music. The episode art is by Peter Greenwood, and our logo is by Jackie King and Christina Armitage. Special thanks to the Columbia Journalism School and the Cornell Broadcast Studios. I'm your host, Jana Levin. If you have any questions or comments for us, please email us at quanta@simonsfoundation.org. 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

0: 917-6PD advised if it's no injury, no medical needed, and negative 12500, they will not respond.
1: 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Thank you.

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2: Asante sana.
0: Nakupenda sana.
2: Nakupenda sana. Asante sana.
3: Nakupenda.
4: Nakupenda. I love you.
3: Yes. I love you.
5: I love you very much.
3: Very much.
6: Hajar's mother sits on the concrete ledge outside her home. Handmade straw broom in one hand, the other hanging over her knee. Little Hajj sits beside her. He looks up at her. She smiles and pats his head before rising again. She continues to sweep the orange dust from the concrete pavement. She bends over because the broom handle is short. She holds her left hand on her lower back and sweeps with her right. She sweeps the concrete of our compound every morning. There are 5 houses in this compound, including mine. Hajj and his slightly older sister run zigzagging around the wet washing hanging from the lines. His older sister brings out a potty where she calls Hajj to sit. He glances over at me washing my clothes in my blue bucket. The sister, who's 7, washes him and empties the potty in our communal toilet. After I hang my last load of washing, I go and sit on the street just outside the compound. Hajj follows, his feet sliding in his sister's sneakers, with one of his hands holding up his oversized shorts imprinted with flowers, love hearts and bees. We sit together and observe life in the slums. There's a constant murmur of conversation here. People are always stopping to chat to one another. About what, I can't say. But I feel I want to be a part of it, and I feel its absence when I'm not here. I've become used to the constant hum of life in the slums. I'm used to taking showers in a bucket, hand washing my clothes and bed sheets, to frequent electricity blackouts, and running out of water. Hajj no longer comes every morning to share tea and bread. His family moved to a bigger house. My small house has no kitchen or bathroom, just my 3 plastic buckets, a table and a chair, a cupboard and a bed. It's become a home where I feel connected to my neighbours and those in my street.
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0: A reminder to always share your creativity with others. That's what we at PRX Remix get out of this next short piece, which features Naomi Turner talking about her friend, the late Elaine Chase of Orleans, Massachusetts.
1: Pretty much everybody on Cape Cod who now knows how to tap dance studied with her. She always said, on my 80th birthday, I want to tap dance down Main Street with all of my students. And sure enough, on her 80th birthday, it was February, so it was freezing, the town closed down Main Street and proclaimed it Elaine Chase Day. And she and 200 tap dancers tap danced down Main Street.

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3: In 1962, James Felder thought his fate had been sealed. He was drafted into the Army and was told to report to a base near where he was living in South Carolina for training. He spent 6 months there, and then...
4: They shipped me up to Washington, D.C. to try out for the Army Honor Guard. And I made the cut, and I spent the next 18 months at Fort Myer, burying the dead in Arlington National Cemetery. I did a total of 1,100 funerals during that period of time.
3: Wow. You may not know the Honor Guard by name, but you've probably seen them.
4: One section is for the flag bearers and the guys who do the drill teams, who twirl in the rifles and so forth. The second unit is the casket bearer team. That was my unit. Third unit are the guys who fire the weapons at gravesite just before the bugler plays taps. The fourth unit is the tomb guards. They're the ones who march across the Tomb of the Unknown Soldier 24 hours a day.
3: As you can probably tell, military burials at Arlington National Cemetery have a certain degree of fanfare to them, and James Felder participated in a lot of them.
4: We hold the flag over the casket. The priest or rabbi does the ritual, and we fold the flag, present it to the family, and we move on to the next grave site. So there were some days we would do 10 funerals in the same day.
3: Even so, James Felder remembers some quite clearly.
4: Medgar Evers.
3: Oh, wow.
4: June 1963, he was assassinated in Jackson, Mississippi, with his family looking on from inside the house, and he was shot in the back. So that was my first funeral at Arlington.
3: That was your first funeral, was Medgar Evers?
4: It was my first one.
3: Wow, and he was a veteran.
4: He was a veteran, World War II veteran, so he was entitled to be buried in Arlington Cemetery. After the burial, I escorted his family to the White House, where President Kennedy and Miss Kennedy had a repast and reception for them. Then later on, in 1963, President Kennedy was assassinated, like 5 months later, and I did his funeral.
5: There are few events in our national life that so unite Americans, so touched the hearts of all of us as the passing of a president of the United States. There is nothing that adds shock to our sadness more than the assassination of our leader.
3: John F. Kennedy died in one of the most shocking and public ways a person could die, shot in the head in broad daylight, alongside his wife during a celebratory procession in Dallas. The nation had watched him die, and now all eyes would be on his burial.
5: We are saddened. We are stunned. We are perplexed. Our nation is bereaved. The whole world is poor because of his loss.
3: The members of the Honor Guard were part of a country in mourning, and now they were entrusted with the solemn task of laying the president to rest.
4: It was Lieutenant Sam Byrd, he was our platoon commander, and it was his idea to leave something there to show that we were a part of it. Whenever there's a presidential funeral, you have Army, Navy, Marine, Air Force, and so forth. So that's how we were able to select the four hats representing the four branches of service, and we had a small ceremony. Lieutenant Byrd did a short prayer, and we put the hats at the gravesite, one at each corner. And it was very simple, and that was it. We left our hats there as a final salute to President Kennedy.
6: As a history major, I just think it's fascinating.
3: This is Eleanor Crane. Her story is entwined with James Felder's and this moment at JFK's burial site, because that gesture of leaving a hat behind was all but forgotten for decades. It was Eleanor that unearthed its connection to an incredible mystery, an unlikely story that involves Jackie Kennedy, a wealthy socialite, an esteemed jeweler, a French sculptor, and James Felder himself.
6: It's sort of Raiders of the Lost Ark meets a celebrity, right? You know, you're finding something you could have never dreamed this big.
3: From Smithsonian Magazine and PRX Productions, this is There's More to That, the show that holds an eternal flame for a good art history mystery. I'm Ari Daniel. In this episode, JFK, the Honor Guard, and a grand gesture that vanished into thin air more than half a century ago.

0: James Felder first became enamored with John F. Kennedy in 1956. At the time, he was a young college student, and Kennedy was running to be vice president.
1: He was my hero.
2: What do you mean?
1: Here's this handsome guy from Massachusetts, speaking in that Boston accent, and he was young. He was different from other politicians of the time, you know. And I just took a liking to him. People would keep asking me, how did you, little black boy from Sumter, South Carolina, get selected to head President Kennedy's funeral?
2: What was motivating that question? Why would people ask that?
1: We were segregated in 1963. This is before the Civil Rights Act, before the Voting Rights Act. The country was completely segregated. At least the South was, anyway.
0: The Honor Guard, like so many other institutions, had long been segregated. President Kennedy helped change that.
1: During his inauguration, when he was riding down Pennsylvania Avenue and he got to the reviewing stand, the troops were parading in front of him. There were no black troops in the Honor Guard unit. Mm. So he said to the general for the Military District of Washington, he said, why aren't there any black soldiers in that unit? Well, the general didn't have an answer. And Kennedy said, the next time I see that unit, I want to see some black faces there. That was January 1961. 6 months later, we had the first blacks in the Honor Guard. I came along, I was the 10th black to be appointed to that unit. But that's how it happened. But Kennedy did have a role.
2: Incredible.
1: Yes, yeah.
2: So your serving was a direct result of JFK getting involved in integrating that group.
1: That is correct. Even though Harry Truman had, by executive order back in 1948, had desegregated the military, and blacks for the first time became officers and could do things that other white soldiers did in the military. But it took a long time from 48 until 1961 to really begin to see some real integration in the military.
0: James Felder was out job hunting on November 22, 1963, the day JFK was assassinated. His time in the Army was almost up.
1: That day, it was a Friday. I was coming out of the Department of Agriculture from a job interview. And at the base of the building, at the steps, there was a taxi cab, and there were some ladies standing around it crying. I went over nosy and asked, what's going on? I asked the cab driver. He said, they just shot Kennedy. So what do you mean they shot Kennedy? He's in Dallas today. When you're in the military, you always know where the president was. And he said, yeah, that's where they got him, in Dallas. Well, at that point, they hadn't declared him dead yet. I got in my little Volkswagen, rolled around D.C. for a while, waiting to see what was the final outcome going to be. Walter Cronkite came on and said, the president is dead. I went home to my apartment, Southeast Washington, walked in, the telephone was ringing. It was my first sergeant. He said, Sergeant Felder, you heard what happened to the president? I said, yes, sir. He said, well, you need to get out here to Fort Myer, get your team together. You got to pick up the president's body.
2: Wow.
1: That's how it started for me.
2: No time to think.
1: No time to think.
0: In Dallas, the president's body was loaded onto Air Force One, accompanied by Jackie Kennedy Onassis and Vice President Lyndon Johnson. Johnson was sworn in as president in the air on the flight back to Washington.
1: About 6:15 that evening, Air Force One touched down. We took the body off, and we got it into an ambulance and took it up to Bethesda Naval Hospital for autopsy and for embalming. Because we had to provide security at the hospital. You had press all over the place. We literally threw two reporters out of the hospital. Also, we had to get a new casket. The casket that he came up in, the handle got broken off. So I went to my company commander and I said, listen, we cannot use this casket because we got to move this body all over the D.C., to the Capitol and the White House and to the church. So at midnight, three of Kennedy's, I call them the Irish Mafia guys, went out to buy a new casket. Larry O'Brien, who later became NBA commissioner, O'Donnell, who was his right-hand man, and Dave Powers, who swam with him every day in the pool.
0: They tracked down a new casket at a nearby funeral home.
1: That casket was heavy. It weighed some 800 pounds, and when you put the president's body in, it came up like 1,000 pounds. We started off with a six-man pallbearer team, which is the norm. But because of the weight of the casket, we had to add two more men, too.
2: Wow.
1: So that's why when you see footage of it, you'll see eight people carrying the casket or walking beside it, as we had to do also. All right. So the Undertakers, they came in, they did their job, they did the miraculous job of restoring him for viewing. Now, we leave the hospital. It's 4 o'clock in the morning, now Saturday morning. We get to the White House. Miss Kennedy had not seen the results. She came downstairs. They opened the casket. She looked in, and she said, "He looks so wax-like."
2: Hmm.
1: Well, what did you expect for the trauma that the head had gone through? So she cut a lock of hair from his head, and she put her ring in the casket and closed it. And she said, "We're not going to have an open viewing of the body." And it was never open again.
2: Hmm. Can I just ask, what was it like to be that close to the now deceased JFK?
1: Well, it was just a job at that time. You didn't have time to think about it. But this was the president, which made it different.
2: Yeah.
1: And of course, I had strong feelings about President Kennedy as well. But at this point, I had no choice but to do what we needed to do, and the Army believes in doing things flawless. So it was just a matter of doing a job at that point.
2: Right.
1: Now, later on, I did have a breakdown. When I said breakdown, I just sat down and cried when I realized what I had done, but that was like 10 days later when it all came back to me as to what I had done. All right. This is now Saturday morning. Heads of states, dignitaries started coming in from all over the world to the White House. We're standing, we're providing security, and you got the 4 men at each corner, one at each corner of the casket. And I'm standing there, and I'm watching history walk in before me. Here comes Chief Justice Earl Warren, who had twisted arms to get a unanimous decision in Brown versus the Board of Education, and George Wallace, 2 opposites.
2: Yeah.
1: That same year, Wallace had stood in the door of the University of Alabama and said, "Segregation today, segregation tomorrow, segregation forever." And now he and Earl Warren walking in viewing the casket.
0: The following day, the casket was moved to the rotunda to Lyon State.
1: It was supposed to close at 9 o'clock. But at 9 o'clock, there was some 100 some said 200,000 people in line trying to get into the Capitol. And so I drove by the Capitol, saw all these people in line. This is now like midnight. I get home. I get 4 hours sleep. I'm heading back to Fort Myer at 6 o'clock in the morning, and it looks like the line had never stopped going. There are still people in line all night long.
0: The funeral was held on that Monday, and that meant it was time for the honor guard procession.
1: We put the casket on the caisson and did the 2.5-mile march to Arlington National Cemetery. We get to Arlington Cemetery, we're tired, because the casket, the horses were moving at a real good clip. So we took the casket off the caisson, and we're going up the hill to the burial site. Leading the procession, you had a Protestant minister, priest, and a rabbi. And they were walking as they had no place to go, just step, step, step. And that casket was getting heavier and heavier with each step. So finally, I looked at the young Marine across from me. I said, "Jerry, let's nudge these guys and tell them, pick it up." So we took the casket and nudged the last one. And he looked back and we said, "This casket is heavy. Can you move a little faster?" They started stepping a little faster. We got it up at the gravesite, put it on the lowering device, grabbed the flag, and the ceremony was divided.
3: Let us pray. Oh God.
1: Cardinal Cushing did the final blessing. We folded the flag. I gave it to Miss Kennedy, and our job was over.
3: Be pleased to bless this grave.
0: Felder says it can't be overstated what a sight it was for the country to see black members of the Honor Guard presiding over JFK's burial ceremony.
1: After the funeral, went home to Sumter, South Carolina. They had a big parade. I was the Grand Marshal. And it was the talk of the town and the talk of the state, for that matter. We start getting phone calls from all over the country, from classmates, people who saw me on TV. And I got to remember, 1963, color television was just beginning to come into the fold.
2: Right.
1: But people still would recognize me, and they immediately started calling, congratulating me.
0: But there was one particular gesture from the burial ceremony that stood out to many. It was when the members of the Honor Guard laid their hats down in tribute to the president, the man who had directly desegregated their unit.
1: Regular hats, but it was our dress hats. I was blue with gold strips, the Army is, and the Navy, because they wear the white caps, and the Air Force has a blue hat. So that's what the hats were all about, representing the various branches of the service.
2: And I'm curious, in that moment when you laid your hat down, what did that feel like to you?
1: Well, it was kind of a release of pent-up emotions, I guess. Because now we felt that we had done all we could do, and we wanted to remember this great man and what he went through, in particular from a black perspective. Remember, Kennedy decided to, after he saw what was going on in Birmingham, Montgomery, Alabama, and the dogs and the hoses knocking people down in the streets, he decided June of 1963 to send some legislation to Congress on civil rights. Made a great speech that night, June 12th. That's the same night that Medgar Evers was gunned down when he was coming home from an NAACP meeting. So we loved Kennedy for making his efforts.
2: Mr. Felder, when you all laid the caps down, did you expect them to stay there?
1: We know they wouldn't stay there forever, but at least we made the effort, and we thought that would bring more attention to the assassination and to visitors who visit the cemetery. Because, you know, after that, gosh, the cemetery visitors increased 100%. People from all over the country, all over the world, wanted to come to Arlington Cemetery to see what that was all about.
2: The caps were eventually removed. Do you have any suspicions as to where they might have gone or why they might have been taken?
1: Have no idea. We knew at least they were somewhere in the cemetery office when they were finally removed. But then, of course, I left. Other guys got out the military and went on to do other things, and we kind of left it behind. Didn't even think about it anymore. Until several years ago, when somebody else called it to my attention, and I inquired at the superintendent's office in Arlington on one of my trips there, and they said, we don't have them. If they were here, we don't know where they are. So we got a lot of unknown stuff in boxes around, but that was the extent of it.
4: We have to remember it was a national grief, but it was also a grief for the world.
0: This is Eleanor Crane again.
4: Someone who dies at a very old age after the presidency is different than a young, charming man who gave the nation hope, the world hope.
0: Eleanor's role in this story starts with a place called the Oak Spring Garden Foundation in Virginia.
4: The Oak Spring Garden Foundation was set up after the death of Mrs. Bunny Rachel Lambert Mellon, who was married to Paul Mellon.
0: Paul Mellon was heir to the Mellon Bank fortune. When he and Bunny were alive, they resided on a 700-acre property, which is now preserved and looked after by Eleanor and others.
2: And what was Bunny Mellon's connection to the Kennedy family?
4: Bunny was introduced to Mrs. Kennedy by Adele Astaire, Fred Astaire's sister, who lived in this area. They were introduced probably in the late 50s, and Mrs. Mellon and Mrs. Kennedy become friends. Mrs. Kennedy visits here and admires Mrs. Mellon's style and everything about the home. It's very charming, and says, I wish you could help me with my own home. And so Mrs. Mellon does. They're 15 years apart in age, and yet they have a very close friendship. So they met, they knew each other. President Kennedy in 1961 asked Bunny Mellon to do the Rose Garden at the White House.
2: And Bunny Mellon was a landscape architect?
4: You would think, Ari, but she's actually has a high school education. She's self-taught. She begins buying landscape and gardening books when she's 10 years old. She lives to be 103 and a half, so she amasses a great collection. So, no, she's not a landscape architect. She's a woman who's coming down to these great landscape architects and telling them what to do.
2: I love that you said 103 and a half. The half a year is very important for little kids and for people once they get much older.
4: Yeah, every day of her existence has to be noted.
0: Bunny Mellon became part of the Kennedy family's inner circle.
4: Mrs. Mellon did the flowers for both John Kennedy Jr. and Caroline Kennedy's wedding. So it was a long-term friendship that lasted their lifetime.
0: It was only natural then that she should be involved in JFK's funeral.
4: The president is shot on a Friday. At some point during that weekend, Mrs. Mellon is asked by Mrs. Kennedy to collect flowers from the Rose Garden to put on President Kennedy's grave, and then puts Mrs. Mellon in charge of the floral arrangements for the church service as well as up at the grave. You know, the whole world's watching and the whole world is sending flowers, you know, big, huge wreaths from some of the great countries of the world. And they come to Arlington, but Mrs. Kennedy doesn't want these wreaths, these kind of round memorial death wreaths, to be seen. And so Mrs. Mellon lays them all down on the hillside. So it looks like the whole hillside is in bloom, just a whole thicket of flowers. And it's one of the reasons Mrs. Mellon is one of the last people into the church for the service, because she's doing the flowers up at the grave before the church service in Washington, D.C. She said she's the last one over the bridge to get into the church before the church closes. The day after a cemetery, the burial of the president, Bobby Kennedy, who's attorney general, Mrs. Kennedy, and John Warnke, the actual architect of the grave, they go back to Arlington to begin this process of what should this grave look like, because they've buried him quickly. So from the end of 1963 to March of 1967, they're actually planning the actual gravesite of the president. Poor John Warnke has to get the approval of five commissions, because not only is it government property, but then there's art critics and there's religious people, and everybody's got an opinion on what the grave should look like. It's not like a little grave with a little cross that's at Arlington. It's going to be very big to accommodate the crowds.
0: About 6 months after the burial, the Kennedy family once again called on Bunny Mellon for her expertise, this time to plan that gravesite.
4: Mrs. Kennedy said, "I don't want a big memorial up there. When I go to that grave, I want it to be a family grave. I don't want it to be a monument to, a president."
0: Through all of this back and forth about the official design of the grave, James Felder's hat was still lying there at JFK's burial site, alongside the hats of his fellow Honor Guard members. They were left there for years.
4: You heard that they took their caps off as a sign of respect. Those caps were still around the grave, and when the reinterment of the president happens in March in 1967, those hats are still around the grave.
2: Are you saying they stay on there for 4 years?
4: We think they're changed, but they stay there, yeah. Bobby Kennedy says to Mrs. Kennedy when he sees them, "Leave those until they crumble."
0: JFK was reinterred at his final resting place in 1967.
4: But within a month of the reinterment, the hats are still placed around the round stone where the eternal flame comes up. And an art critic says they're unbecoming. And in April of 1967, the hats are taken away. But we do know that Mrs. Kennedy and Mrs. Mellon have a plan to memorialize those hats at that time.
0: Here's where that mystery we promised you starts to take shape.
4: When they were talking about this new grave, we think Mrs. Mellon calls this jeweler who is a designer and says, what could you do to memorialize these hats? And this jewelry designer, Jean Schlumberger, draws a drawing about how they could memorialize the hats. And it's a wreath, and it would have in bronze the hats of the different military servicemen, but they would be placed on branches and rope, one branch palm, one bamboo, one Navy rope for his Navy career, the palm and bamboo for his service in the South Pacific, driftwood, which was common in Cape Cod, but also his love of the sea, and one oak leaf in the center, which would be around the eternal flame. It was called For Hope. So the jeweler designs it. Mrs. Kennedy sees it the day before the reinterment and writes to the jeweler and says, I love your drawing and we should get a maquette and go back to Arlington and look at it to see if it'll work.
2: Schlumberger was quite famous at the time, known for his Tiffany jewelry, but working under him was a sculptor named Louis Ferrand.
4: And Louis is a Frenchman. He's kind of got a chip on his shoulder because he's been under the auspices of Schlumberger. You know, Schlumberger draws a drawing and says, I like this beautiful sea creature. I want it as a piece of jewelry, and then hands it off to a goldsmith who makes it. But when it sold at Tiffany's, it sold under the name Jean Schlumberger. And so Ferrand has been under a shadow. He's doing the work and this guy's getting the credit. So he sees how big is this commission from First Lady Mrs. Kennedy. He's going to be able to sign his work as Louis Ferrand. So Ferrand begins this process of making this bronze. And Louis Ferrand is under deep secrecy about this project. Even in letters, they talk about that project or the memorial wreath, or sometimes in code that the presidential tomb, because they don't want anyone to know what they're doing. And when he sends it to the foundry, he doesn't want the foundry to know about this, so he sends it in pieces. So the foundry can't even put it together that it's a wreath, or it looks like just a military war art is what somebody described it at it. And we know Mrs. Mellon must have had some input into that. We can't prove it 100%, but it's finished in 1969, and Louis thinks he's finally going to get his due. He writes a letter to Time Life magazine, and he's like, I got this special project. It's going to be great. And Time Life says, send me some pictures. And he's like, okay, but you got to send them back. And they do. And they said, we'll think about it once it's on the grave. And of course, it never gets to the grave. It disappeared.
2: For half a century, gone without a trace. And Eleanor says, no one knows why. Now it's October 2020, more than 50 years later, and it's a normal day at Oak Spring.
4: I was cleaning the graves up at the cemetery. There's 36 graves up there. They're from like 1840s to 1940s. And the landscape team would bring me up water to wash the graves and get the lichens off and document what was up there. The stonemason came up with his apprentice, and we were just chatting as we do. And he brought the water up and he said, well, I did that over there.
2: He pointed to a plot of crumbling stones in the dirt, believed to be Bunny Mellon's mock-up of the grave designed for JFK in 1967.
4: But I said, Tommy, you came in 1973. He said, yeah, I did it in 1973. And that didn't make any sense to me. Why would she have a mock-up years after the reinterment in March of 1967?
2: But Tommy distinctly remembered a statue arriving there in 1973.
4: He just said it was a bunch of hats. They were really hard. They were bronze. But he didn't really know the symbolism. And Mr. Mellon said to the stonemason team who had done it, said, we're going to leave this here to age. And the landscape team was told by Mrs. Mellon, be careful when you're trimming trees up at the cemetery because we don't want a tree limb to fall on the sculpture. So people were notified. So we have two people who remember it.
0: Eleanor was determined to make sense of this. Had the sculpture of the hats been at Oak Spring in 1973, and even though the structure was never installed and never put atop JFK's grave, the question gnawed at her. Was it still out there somewhere, this significant work of art that had never been seen in public?
4: So that's where my friend Nancy Collins comes in. She's the archivist here at Oak Spring. She's also was Mr. Mellon's nurse from the 1980s and then Mrs. Mellon's nurse until she died. And she literally knows where the dead bodies are. So we went into the archives at the Oak Spring Garden Foundation and started trying to piece this together.
2: What was the question that was driving you in that search?
4: Mrs. Mellon never did anything without a reason. Why would she have a fake grave up there for no reason? So going through the archives, there's a letter to Robert McNamara.
0: He was the Secretary of Defense under Kennedy and Johnson.
4: And one of the paragraphs says she wants to memorialize the hats that are left at the grave. So that's when we thought she was going to do more with the grave, and the hats are the key.
0: Eleanor and Nancy searched fruitlessly for 4 years until January 2024.
4: And then Louis Ferrand's archives were at the Boston Museum of Fine Arts. And so Nancy just thought, let's go back to Boston to see if they've looked at the documents yet. And Boston had. They sent us the files. And that's when we saw the photo of the wreath here at the Oak Spring Garden Cemetery.
0: Once they had confirmation that the wreath had been at Oak Spring, they started finding more clues.
4: It's sent back to Louis Ferrand's house, and we know in 1977 he gets the agreement of the JFK Library, which hadn't even been built yet, to take the wreath off his hands for $1,500 in April of 1977. There's one letter from Dave Powers at the JFK Library that says, maybe we should send an artist up there to look at this thing, you know, before we buy it. It's $1,500. It was a lot of money. And then they accept it into the JFK Library for $1,500 from Perron, who packs it up and sends it. And it's sent to an offsite storage in 6 or 8 crates. And never opened.
0: This was the big breakthrough.
4: Us knowing it's at the JFK Library and Museum. And they wouldn't have known they had it because not only was it in back storage, but it was under Ferrand's name, who nobody would have been looking up.
2: Right. Much to his chagrin.
4: Yeah.
0: Now Eleanor knew what to ask for.
4: The JFK Library did call us on a Monday saying that they found it. And you could have heard the scream all over D.C., Nancy and I screaming about it. So, yeah, that was the moment. We wouldn't have asked for Ferrand's name either. It's just a fluke that this thing escaped to the back of beyond, so to speak.
0: Eleanor traveled to the JFK Library in Boston last winter to see it. Most of the wreath was still in boxes.
4: They took a few pieces. Felder's hat happens to be one of them. We're very proud to say there's some Virginia bird poop on Felder's hat that has remained there for the 50 years since it was up here at the cemetery.
2: Really? Amazing. So what was it like that moment to actually see it?
4: Seeing his hat was sort of the pinnacle. But then when we went back in July with Nancy Collins and myself, they took out some of the branches. And one of the branches had Louis Ferrand's signature on it. That was really exciting to see. Louis got his due. He got a signature there. He probably wanted a bit more than that.
2: Yeah, like a profile in the magazine.
4: Yeah.
0: As we were reporting this story, the JFK Library was finally beginning to take the wreath out of its boxes and reassemble it for public display, a moment of patriotism, of tenderness, memorialized.
4: Felder, he's my hero. He's so fantastic.
2: When did you leave the Honor Guard, and where did your life take you from there?
1: I left the Honor Guard in 1964. And I went to law school, and I entered Howard University Law School in September of the same year. After 3 years of law school, I came back home to South Carolina. Vernon Jordan was running a project called the Voter Education Project. It was an effort to get blacks registered in the South after following the passage of the 1965 Voting Rights Act. He recruited me to come to South Carolina to do voter registration, and I did.
2: Felder helped register thousands more black voters in South Carolina at a crucial time in our nation's history.
1: 1970 came, and I was drafted to run for the state legislature here in South Carolina, and won.
2: Felder and a few of his new colleagues became the first black representatives to sit in the South Carolina House since the turn of the century.
1: Following that, I served as an assistant prosecutor, served as a special family court judge. I practiced law for a while, and I went on the academic scene teaching at the University of South Carolina, Allen University, and at Benedict College. I'm now retired,

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1: Ago to talk about, share our stories and talk about family and all of that, yeah.
2: When you found out that the wreath had been rediscovered, what did you think?
1: Well, I said, amen. Amen to that.
2: How are you feeling about seeing it?
1: I guess after all of these years, it revs me up and I have flashbacks to that day and what happened with President Kennedy. The fact that I was so close to what had happened there, I used to be kind of cold about what had happened. I didn't even want to talk about it. Matter of fact, didn't even talk about what had happened to my children. So my feelings come and go. They come and go. I have my good moments, and then I have the flashback moments also. Yeah.
2: Incredible. Incredible.
1: I'm sitting in my voter registration office right now, still trying to get people to run for public office. It's just in my blood. 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
2: It was such a treat to get to speak with you. 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
1: You're welcome.
3: 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The executive producer of PRX Productions is Jocelyn Gonzalez. Our episode artwork is by Emily Lankowitz, fact-checking by Stephanie Abramson. Our music is from APM Music, clips courtesy of the John F. Kennedy Presidential Library and Museum. I'm Ari Daniel. Thanks for listening. I can't wait to go see that sculpture.
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9: This is your host, Suki Wessling, and this is a mini babble. 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Cindy has spent a career at the EFF fighting for everyone's right to privacy and freedom of speech on the internet. And she's won. Her legal memoir, Privacy's Defender, details her role in arguing three seminal cases that set the stage for the internet we have today.
10: It's River to River from IPR News. I'm Ben Kiefer. There are a handful of lawyers in American history whose cases you and I benefit from every day without knowing their names. Cindy Cohen may be one of them. She grew up in central Iowa, moved to San Francisco, fell in with a crowd of early internet hackers, and ended up arguing, successfully, that computer code is protected speech under the First Amendment.
9: That's impressive, but it's not radical to say that as much as most of us value our privacy and freedom of speech, the open nature of the internet has come with its problems. Cindy is the first to admit that there is real harm being done, often anonymously, in the name of free speech. And this harm falls disproportionately

0: on women and other vulnerable populations. Cindy argues that it's important to focus first on the necessity of internet privacy.
1: The reason I think privacy is important is because privacy is a way that people with less power can have a zone of protection from people who have more power. It's also the way that people organize to make change. Every public fight for social justice in the United States has needed to have a private space for it to grow. And, you know, in my lifetime, we've watched gay rights, for instance, go from something that really people had to talk about in private because it was not popular and people could, you know, literally be attacked for standing up for these things, to the place where, you know, hopefully we can keep it, but the United States Supreme Court has recognized gay marriage and gay people have rights that are much closer to what they deserve than they had when this started out.
0: Cindy Cohen points out that it's been the lack of privacy that has allowed states to curtail women's right to reproductive decision making.
1: The stories are horrific, right? There's a woman in Nebraska who is serving 2 years in prison for having a conversation over Facebook messages with her daughter to help her daughter get an abortion. If that communication had happened on a more private channel rather than Facebook Messenger without encryption, she might not be in jail today. I mean, these are literally, you know, this isn't like an abstract, I wish I had a little more privacy moments. This is actually about people's security and people's ability to live their lives.
0: She also argues that depending on the government to write workable privacy protections is not always the best approach.
1: Well, I mean, I actually think that they're willing to wade in some really unfortunate ways. There are people whispering in their ears on the other side about, you know, why us not having privacy is great. And we have to explain why us having privacy and control is better than a world in which the corporations have all this control. So, you know, I don't like that sometimes that takes Congress to a standstill. And it's definitely the case for comprehensive privacy legislation that by the time it gets in front of Congress, it's been watered down so much it's not even good. You know, the last thing that was proposed federally for a comprehensive privacy protection was worse than what we have in California right now. Just because they call it privacy doesn't mean that it's privacy. But we have to keep pushing because otherwise we're just surrendering to this surveillance state.
0: As a firm defender of the First Amendment right to free speech, Cindy says that when we allow government to curtail some speech, they often go after the speech that many of us feel should be protected.
1: People who are seeking reproductive assistance need access to information, and we're seeing increasing censorship of that information by the sources that people normally go to, whether that's social media or even private websites. EFF just did a big report about censorship of reproductive information, and we found that even though the terms of a lot of these companies would, on their surface, mean that this information is available, and of course it's First Amendment protected, people were having access problems.
0: She also argues that because different communities don't share the same values, one person's free speech is another person's idea of grooming.
1: What they're trying to do is to say age appropriate for anything that might be harmful to kids. And that's a much broader term. And it includes things where I don't think everybody agrees. You know, if you talk to conservative people, they don't think having access to LGBTQ content or trans content, they think that harms kids. So I think that the thing that we're fighting now with a lot of the age gating is this idea that some stuff is harmful to kids, and that's a much broader category, and it's why EFF is so concerned and think it's a really bad idea. Because if we don't have a shared agreement about what's harmful to kids, then you're just handing a censorship tool to people.
0: Cindy Cohen also points out that not only do corporations often follow the government's lead to censor what many might see as the wrong free speech, but we can't depend on everyone to have the same definition of inappropriate images.
1: We've spent years trying to help women who have breastfeeding forums continue to have their forums when they get flagged for nudity because somebody's taking a picture and saying, like, she's not latching, how does this work, or I've got this, you know, rash or something, what does this look like, and they get flagged as pornography.
0: Cindy Cohen also argues that online abuse isn't a new thing. It's an extension of the problems that vulnerable people in our society face already.
1: We took an offline problem where women's protection and women's protection from abuse was not handled seriously by law enforcement and people in power, and we moved it over into the online world, and we're experiencing the same kind of situation in which people whose job it is to help protect us and keep us safe from abuse are rotten at it in the offline world, and they're rotten at it in the online world. Like, women have had to publish under pseudonyms for years, right? Because of things like that. So I think that, you know, one of the problems is there's just not very much recourse offline or online to people being harassed. Your ability to come after an abuser and get them to stop is, the tools are not great, right? And they need to be better. Like, you need to be able to get a restraining order against someone for online behavior and have it stick. And again, the problem of restraining orders not working very well is not an online problem. It's a problem in general of the way our society is slanted against these kinds of, you know, in ways that protect this kind of abuse.
0: Cindy Cohen and the Electronic Frontier Foundation see the worst abuses happening on platforms owned by corporations and run for profit. These corporations have developed what she calls a surveillance business model, sacrificing the needs and desires of the platform's users in the pursuit of profit.
1: The other thing that we believe strongly in is having a multitude of places where you can speak and participate. So if one isn't serving you, you can go somewhere else without losing your whole community. Part of the reason why EFF is very supportive of some of the communities like Mastodon or Blue Sky or other kinds of communities that are not corporate controlled and have a surveillance business model is to let people be able to build communities that serve them rather than being, you know, stuck in these huge communities where there's a lot of abusers.
0: And to those who say we could fix the problem like they have in Australia by forcing people to register in order to take part in social media, not so fast, Cindy says. Anonymity is not the fundamental issue.
1: They have done scientific research about anonymity, and we have a gigantic example in front of us, which is Facebook, right? Which requires real names. People aren't nicer to each other. This idea that anonymous speech allows people to be meaner to each other or to harass people more isn't actually borne out by the research.
0: Cindy Cohen and EFF are hopeful that they can convince governments to take online harassment seriously. Rather than curtailing people's right to free speech and privacy, get more serious about going after offenders in the real world.
1: Right now, we have people who harass with impunity. It's not actually all that hard to find most of them. I mean, the number of people who can legitimately handle being untraceable online if they're engaging in a campaign in harassment, it's very small. It's that they're not being caught. It's that nobody's trying to catch them. It's that the cops say, oh, there's a VPN, there's nothing I can do. Of course there is. When they're trying to go after drug dealers, they can go past a VPN, right? Like, so I just think it's a problem of will and enforcement and not a problem of the technology.
0: Cindy says we need to never lose sight of what we've gained from a free internet.
1: EFF does human rights work all around the world. The ability to sneak information out of a repressive government and using anonymity, VPNs, tools like Tor, it saves lives. We wouldn't know the things we know about the Taiwanese fight for freedom, Tibet. We work with a lot of Chinese democracy people. Now we've got people in Ukraine. We've got people in Gaza. We've got people, I mean, all over the world, Sudan, people all over the world who need to get information out of very scary places where there is official censorship. They need these tools and they rely on these tools. And if we decide that, you know, because cops aren't willing to investigate harassment, we're going to get rid of these tools, it's not the right move to remove anonymity from everybody because some people misuse it.
0: Cindy Cohen of the Electronic Frontier Foundation says that there is hard work ahead, but freedom is always worth fighting for.
1: You know, John Perry Barlow once told me, no one gives you your rights, you have to take them. And I think that's a lot of my framing about it. We have a lot of work to do. But I do think that in some ways we've kind of metastasized a lot of the benefits that the internet gave us, and we're sometimes only focused on the problems. And it's not like the problems aren't there, but it's also not like the benefits aren't there. And what we need is all of these tools to work for us. And they can. If we can get rid of this surveillance business model, I think we can shrink a lot of things down to a better problem. That's not hard to do. I mean, it's hard to do politically, but compared to, you know, giving women the vote or ending slavery, like it's not, we've solved harder problems.
0: Thanks to Cindy Cohen, retiring executive director of the Electronic Frontier Foundation, for sharing her perspective. 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
3: Here's the story of my first love. I don't usually tell it all at once because it's a really long story, but I will try to condense the 13 years down a little bit. This is a list of firsts that happened to me over that time, in chronological order. First crush. First date. First time telling someone I like her. First unrequited like. First time persisting anyway. First kiss. First epistolary romance. First girlfriend. First love. First time buying a ring. First time asking someone to marry me. First time getting married. First time getting walked in on by a cleaning lady in the honeymoon suite while in various stages of undress. First time having sex. First apartment together. First vacation together. First time failing at Valentine's Day. First fight. First anniversary. Second time failing at Valentine's Day. First signs of trouble. First difficult conversation. First marriage counseling session. First time losing hope that things would ever get better. First time deciding to leave. First time breaking someone's heart. First separation. First divorce.
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0: This is Bird Note. In 2014, on the Olympic Peninsula in Washington State, the dams on the Elwha River were removed. It was the largest removal of its kind in history. As the river ran free again, salmon from the Pacific were able to spawn upstream for the first time in 100 years, having a dramatic impact on American dippers, lively little riverside birds. Biologists with the Lower Elwha Clallam Tribe, the Smithsonian Migratory Bird Center, and Ohio State University drew small samples of blood from dippers that they then released unharmed. Analysis of blood and feathers showed that birds with access to salmon have higher survival rates, and the females have better body condition than those with no access to the fish. These dippers are also much more likely to stay on their home territories rather than expend energy to forage widely. And they're 20 times more likely to attempt raising two broods in a season, the most important contributor to population growth. So nutrients from spawned out salmon and salmon eggs are giving the river's ecosystem new vitality. For BirdNote, I'm Mary McCann.
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4: John Matchin is a suburban family man. He has a wife, young son, nice house on a quiet street. He's also an unrepentant video game addict. A few months ago, John bore witness to a total collapse of the boundary between fantasy and reality. It happened inside an internet video game called Star Wars Galaxies.
5: Star Wars Galaxies is a massively multiplayer online role-playing game. There is a persistent universe in which thousands, conceivably, of players can simultaneously participate in the same environment and interact with one another. Everywhere you go in these online universes, you're going to encounter other players. There are thousands of people on at any given time, all of them able to interact with each other on multiple levels. You might all go out together and hunt great dragons in the deserts of Tatooine, for instance. Or they might form together in a more permanent group called a guild, which is just an association of players that work towards their mutual benefit. You know, I help you a little bit, you help me a little bit, etc. We all benefit. There are little smatterings of non-player characters, or NPCs, sprinkled throughout the game. But again, the majority of the people that you're going to encounter are actually people from conceivably anywhere in the world who have also subscribed to this game, are also logged into the game via their computers at home, and are seeing you in much the same way that you are seeing them as a entity within the game itself. From weight to height, to the explicit design of the face, to the clothing, jewelry, all manner of things that you might adorn a real person with, all of those things can actually be acquired for your in-game persona, your avatar. There are places that they congregate within cities, and then in a smaller sense within specific meeting areas like cantinas, which are effectively like bars. You have the ability to find out with relative ease that there is an entertainer in the city, on the planet that you happen to be in, and that they are presently entertaining in the local cantina. You can go in there, sit down, watch this entertainer if they're a dancer, listen to the entertainer if they're a musician, and have your mind wounds healed that maybe you gained from battling monsters on some other planet or what have you.
4: John's in-game character is a 7-foot-tall lizard called a Trandoshan. He's acquired enough experience to become a master smuggler. These days, he travels from planet to planet, illegally modifying other players' weapons and armor for a price, and selling spice, the Star Wars equivalent of performance-enhancing drugs. He's been playing the game now for 9 months straight.
5: When I first started playing the game, I was working for a company, a startup company, that was in the process of sort of winding down. So I had a lot of free time, and we didn't have an office, so I worked out of my home. It was really easy for me to do what little was required of me from my job and also play this game simultaneously. So for a while, I would play this game pretty much all day. I would play anywhere from 8 to 16 hours in a day, conceivably, across 5 or 6 days out of the week. A goodly number of hours. I mean, enough to account for an entire job. And eventually the company effectively fell apart, and I was laid off. And at the exact same time, a friend of mine who I just and coworker who I just introduced to the game also was laid off. So we found ourselves with even more free time than we had before. Now, I, being a family man, was a little bit more motivated to get work right away. This gentleman is single and was in a position to sort of decompress from the layoff experience before seeking new employment. So he really immersed himself in the game. You know, I've been playing now for 9 months, this game. This gentleman was spending every waking hour in this game. And of course, again, I knew him in real life, which is abbreviated in game as RL. You'll constantly hear people reference RL in the games. But I knew him in real life, and so the two of us were naturally given to hang out and kill things together or what have you in the game. And it was also a natural thing that the player association that I ended up joining, the guild that I ended up joining, he joined as well. Well, after a time, another character that he had met came into the guild, and this other character, a female character, was someone that he had been spending a reasonable amount of time with outside of the guild, and then, of course, once she joined, inside of the guild. And the two of them started becoming more or less attached to each other, at least in game. I mean, whenever you saw one of them, you almost inevitably saw the other, or they were asking where the other one was. And they would go fight things together. They would emote. And let me explain a little bit what emoting means. You have the ability to type numerous commands that cause your character to act out something like a hug or a kiss or holding hands or laughing or vomiting or what have you. They would emote little affectionate gestures like hugs and hand-holding and kisses and that sort of thing. And eventually, this relationship that they were forming actually extended to the point where they decided to have an in-game wedding. The in-game wedding was rather elaborate. They actually had a real, genuine service in the game. There was a reception. I was the best lizard. There was cake, refreshments of various kinds, and a receiving line afterwards, and wedding gifts, all these crazy details. In fact, I used the fact that this wedding had taken place to out-geek one of my coworkers at my new job when they said that they had done something that was geeky, and I said, yeah, well, I just attended a wedding in a video game, and I won, of course, hands down.
4: Well, the newlyweds were getting relatively involved, as much as you can without meeting face-to-face, no phone calls, but they were exchanging emails and sharing intimate details about their lives with each other. This went on for a few months, and then John's friend, the cyber groom, whose in-game name, by the way, was Zybo, he decided that it was actually time for him to start looking for a job again.
5: He didn't have the level of time to commit to the game anymore that he once had, and likewise did not feel like he had the time to commit to a relationship that was strictly virtual anymore. So he started expressing his feelings about bringing the relationship either to the next step or terminating it. And he starts trying to get her to do things like talk to him on the phone, meet up with him somewhere, either meet up with him where he lives, which is in one time zone, or where she lives, which is two time zones away. She's resistant to this, and it's not so much that she has any particular reason for not wanting to meet him, she just has a lot of excuses.
4: So the groom, Zybo, basically calls the relationship off. His cyber wife, whose name is Mincy, doesn't take this very well at all. There's kind of a big row over it in their virtual circle of friends. Mincy begins approaching other players in the guild and saying that Zybo has been stalking her. But we're getting ahead of ourselves.
5: In addition to meeting Mincy, Zybo also met Mincy's roommate, who had a character in the game, called Sparrow. Because Sparrow was Mincy's roommate and because Zybo was virtually dating Mincy, he, of course, felt like it would be a good idea to to be relatively friendly with Sparrow. So he started striking up a regular dialogue with her, and they exchanged communications in-game, and then eventually emails outside of the game. So the relationship between Mincy and Zaibo is completely broken down after a while, and they're no longer talking to each other. But Sparrow and Zaibo still are. Even though Sparrow isn't really playing the game anymore, Sparrow's been sending emails back and forth with Zaibo, and you know, they're finding that they have some things in common. They're both in the same general professional area, IT, and they're getting along better and better.
4: Okay, fast forward about 3 months now. Things are going pretty well for Zaibo. He's got a job. He's pretty well weaned himself off the video game. His emotionally unstable cyber wife, Mincy, has dropped out of the picture. And Zaibo is enjoying a steady email correspondence with the former cyber spouse's real-life roommate, Sparrow. Until one day, he gets an urgent email from Sparrow asking for his phone number, saying there's something she needs to talk to him about right away.
5: Zaibo is, needless to say, intrigued by this, and emails off his cell phone number to Sparrow, and not really knowing what to expect in terms of what she has to say. And shortly after that, gets a phone call. And this is where things start to get a little strange. One of the first things to come out of Sparrow's mouth is, Mincy is a guy. Now, obviously, Mincy in the game is represented as a female character. Not only physically or apparently, but also personality-wise, the whole role-playing persona that the person who is playing Mincy has put forth is of a female, both in-game and out-of-game. Well, Sparrow goes on to explain that not only is Mincy a guy, but that every personal detail that Mincy has shared with Zaibo outside of the game has been a lie. For instance, Mincy gave Zaibo a name, his, her, whatever you want to, the gender bending gets a little confusing here, but Mincy gave a name for him herself. That name actually turns out to be the name of Mincy's real-life daughter. Sparrow is not, in fact, a roommate of Mincy, but in fact, now at least, his ex-girlfriend. The personality that Mincy has been putting forth in game is borrowed or adopted from Sparrow. He's observing her reactions to things in real life and using that as fodder for producing realistic responses in game to other players. Apparently, as the relationship between Zaibo and Mincy was falling apart, Mincy had made numerous efforts to convince Sparrow to participate in the lie by, and this is really mind-boggling to me, by actually getting Sparrow to telephone Zaibo and actually pretend to be Mincy. So here's this guy who in real life is a man with a girlfriend playing female characters in video games that he is putting forth as if they are played by actual females in real life, who is trying to convince his girlfriend to be the non-existent person that he is claiming to be in real-life interactions with another person who is completely ignorant of all of this. And it did not just stop with attempts to get Sparrow to phone Zaibo, but actually Mincy attempted to arrange physical meetings between the two of them. To what end, God only knows. I mean, did he want them to have some sort of sexual interaction and then describe it to him? God only knows. It's a very twisted and voyeuristic nightmare. I mean, it's it's difficult to wrap your head around.
4: To bring us up to the present, the point at which Sparrow actually phoned Zaibo was when her refusal to continue to participate in Mincy's lie turned into a physical confrontation. Sparrow ultimately escaped her abusive relationship and moved across the country to live with Zaibo. The two of them are now happily coexisting in a real-life home together and working as IT professionals on the East Coast. John has recently spent some real-life time with Zybo and his new girlfriend, Sparrow. He says they make a nice couple, they seem happy, but he just feels like he can't entirely trust Sparrow.
5: Any number of strange things could be going on at this point. The Mincy character could be in cahoots with this other character. They could be pulling some sort of scam. She may be looking for access to his financial information. She may, in fact, be this person. The whole thing may be an elaborate ruse. The real difficulty with this situation is that it is nearly impossible to separate the reality from the fiction.
4: In the meantime, John continues to play Star Wars Galaxies, and reality and fiction continue to get harder and harder to tell apart. A few weeks ago, John was witness to a private bid on eBay. Someone was auctioning off the code for their character's Jedi status, the most coveted prize in the video game. The winning bid? 15,000 real American Earth dollars.

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2: It's hard to do politically, but compared to, you know, giving women the vote or ending slavery, like, it's not, we've solved harder problems.
3: This is your host, Suki Wessling, and this is a mini babble. 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Cindy has spent a career at the EFF fighting for everyone's right to privacy and freedom of speech on the internet, and she's won. Her legal memoir, Privacy's Defender, details her role in arguing three seminal cases that set the stage for the internet we have today.
4: It's River to River from IPR News. I'm Ben Kiefer. There are a handful of lawyers in American history whose cases you and I benefit from every day without knowing their names. Cindy Cohen may be one of them. She grew up in central Iowa, moved to San Francisco, fell in with a crowd of early internet hackers, and ended up arguing, successfully, that computer code is protected speech under the First Amendment.
3: That's impressive, but it's not radical to say that as much as most of us value our privacy and freedom of speech, the open nature of the internet has come with its problems. Cindy is the first to admit that there is real harm being done, often anonymously, in the name of free speech, and this harm falls disproportionately on women and other vulnerable populations. Cindy argues that it's important to focus first on the necessity of internet privacy.
2: The reason I think privacy is important is because privacy is a way that people with less power can have a zone of protection from people who have more power. It's also the way that people organize to make change. Every public fight for social justice in the United States has needed to have a private space for it to grow. And, you know, in my lifetime, we've watched gay rights, for instance, go from something that really people had to talk about in private because it was not popular and people could, you know, literally be attacked for standing up for these things to the place where, you know, hopefully we can keep it. But the United States Supreme Court has recognized gay marriage and gay people have rights that are much closer to what they deserve than they had when this started out.
3: Cindy Cohen points out that it's been the lack of privacy that has allowed states to curtail women's right to reproductive decision making.
2: The stories are horrific, right? There's a woman in Nebraska who is serving 2 years in prison for having a conversation over Facebook messages with her daughter to help her daughter get an abortion. If that communication had happened on a more private channel rather than Facebook Messenger without encryption, she might not be in jail today. I mean, these are literally, you know, this isn't like an abstract, I wish I had a little more privacy moments. This is actually about people's security and people's ability to live their lives.
3: She also argues that depending on the government to write workable privacy protections is not always the best approach.
2: Well, I mean, I actually think that they're willing to wade in some really unfortunate ways. There are people whispering in their ears on the other side about, you know, why us not having privacy is great. And we have to explain why us having privacy and control is better than a world in which the corporations have all this control. So, you know, I don't like that sometimes that takes Congress to a standstill. And it's definitely the case for comprehensive privacy legislation that by the time it gets in front of Congress, it's been watered down so much it's not even good. You know, the last thing that was proposed federally for a comprehensive privacy protection was worse than what we have in California right now. Just because they call it privacy doesn't mean that it's privacy. But we have to keep pushing because otherwise we're just surrendering to this surveillance state.
3: As a firm defender of the First Amendment right to free speech, Cindy says that when we allow government to curtail some speech, they often go after the speech that many of us feel should be protected.
2: People who are seeking reproductive assistance need access to information, and we're seeing increasing censorship of that information by the sources that people normally go to, whether that's social media or even private websites. EFF just did a big report about censorship of reproductive information, and we found that even though the terms of a lot of these companies would, on their surface, mean that this information is available and, of course, is First Amendment protected, people were having access problems.
3: She also argues that because different communities don't share the same values, one person's free speech is another person's idea of grooming.
2: What they're trying to do is to say age appropriate for anything that might be harmful to kids. And that's a much broader term, and it includes things where I don't think everybody agrees. You know, if you talk to conservative people, they don't think having access to LGBTQ content or trans content, they think that harms kids. So I think that the thing that we're fighting now with a lot of the age gating is this idea that some stuff is harmful to kids, and that's a much broader category, and it's why EFF is so concerned and think it's a really bad idea. Because if we don't have a shared agreement about what's harmful to kids, then you're just handing a censorship tool to people.
3: Cindy Cohen also points out that not only do corporations often follow the government's lead to censor what many might see as the wrong free speech, but we can't depend on everyone to have the same definition of inappropriate images.
2: We've spent years trying to help women who have breastfeeding forums continue to have their forums when they get flagged for nudity because somebody's taking a picture and saying, like, she's not latching, how does this work, or I've got this, you know, rash or something, what does this look like, and they get flagged as pornography.
3: Cindy Cohen also argues that online abuse isn't a new thing. It's an extension of the problems that vulnerable people in our society face already.
2: We took an offline problem where women's protection and women's protection from abuse was not handled seriously by law enforcement and people in power, and we moved it over into the online world, and we're experiencing the same kind of situation in which people whose job it is to help protect us and keep us safe from abuse are rotten at it in the offline world, and they're rotten at it in the online world. Like, women have had to publish under pseudonyms for years, right, because of things like that. So I think that you know, one of the problems is there's just not very much recourse offline or online to people being harassed. Your ability to come after an abuser and get them to stop is, the tools are not great, right? And they need to be better. Like, you need to be able to get a restraining order against someone for online behavior and have it stick. And again, the problem of restraining orders not working very well is not an online problem. It's a problem in general of the way our society is slanted against these kinds of, you know, in ways that protect this kind of abuse.
3: Cindy Cohen and the Electronic Frontier Foundation see the worst abuses happening on platforms owned by corporations and run for profit. These corporations have developed what she calls a surveillance business model, sacrificing the needs and desires of the platform's users in the pursuit of profit.
2: The other thing that we believe strongly in is having a multitude of places where you can speak and participate. So if one isn't serving you, you can go somewhere else without losing your whole community. Part of the reason why EFF is very supportive of some of the communities like Mastodon or Blue Sky or other kinds of communities that are not corporate controlled and have a surveillance business model is to let people be able to build communities that serve them rather than being, you know, stuck in these huge communities where there's a lot of abusers.
3: And to those who say we could fix the problem like they have in Australia by forcing people to register in order to take part in social media, not so fast, Cindy says. Anonymity is not the fundamental issue.
2: They have done scientific research about anonymity. And we have a gigantic example in front of us, which is Facebook, right? Which requires real names. People aren't nicer to each other. This idea that anonymous speech allows people to be meaner to each other or to harass people more isn't actually borne out by the research.
3: Cindy Cohen and EFF are hopeful that they can convince governments to take online harassment seriously. Rather than curtailing people's right to free speech and privacy, get more serious about going after offenders in the real world.
2: Right now, we have people who harass with impunity. It's not actually all that hard to find most of them. I mean, the number of people who can legitimately handle being untraceable online if they're engaging in a campaign in harassment, it's very small. It's that they're not being caught. It's that nobody's trying to catch them. It's that the cops say, oh, there's a VPN. There's nothing I can do. Of course there is. When they're trying to go after drug dealers, they can go past a VPN, right? Like, so I just think it's a problem of will and enforcement and not a problem of the technology.
3: Cindy says we need to never lose sight of what we've gained from a free internet.
2: EFF does human rights work all around the world. The ability to sneak information out of a repressive government and using anonymity, VPNs, tools like Tor, it saves lives. We wouldn't know the things we know about the Taiwanese fight for freedom, Tibet. We work with a lot of Chinese democracy people. Now we've got people in Ukraine. We've got people in Gaza. We've got people, I mean, all over the world, Sudan, people all over the world who need to get information out of very scary places where there is official censorship. They need these tools and they rely on these tools. And if we decide that, you know, because cops aren't willing to investigate harassment, we're going to get rid of these tools, it's not the right move to remove anonymity from everybody because some people misuse it.
3: Cindy Cohen of the Electronic Frontier Foundation says that there is hard work ahead, but freedom is always worth fighting for.
2: You know, John Perry Barlow once told me, no one gives you your rights, you have to take them. And I think that's a lot of my framing about it. We have a lot of work to do. But I do think that in some ways we've kind of metastasized a lot of the benefits that the internet gave us, and we're sometimes only focused on the problems. And it's not like the problems aren't there, but it's also not like the benefits aren't there. And what we need is all of these tools to work for us. And they can. If we can get rid of this surveillance business model, I think we can shrink a lot of things down to a better problem. That's not hard to do. I mean, it's hard to do politically, but compared to, you know, giving women the vote or ending slavery, like it's not, we've solved harder problems.
3: Thanks to Cindy Cohen, retiring executive director of the Electronic Frontier Foundation, for sharing her perspective. 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
1: Being a young adult in Bloomington, or in Indiana, or in the Midwest as a whole, can give you complicated feelings. Some people love it, some people hate it. A lot of people find themselves saying, "Oh man, the Midwest is so boring. I need something to do." That's part of where DIY music scenes come from. DIY scenes are about having something to do in the Midwest. They're a cultural touchstone for cities like Bloomington, both big and small. You're not tied to big corporate music labels. It's about building community from the ground up, helping each other record music themselves, make their own merch, book their own tours. It's about friends, helping more friends. DIY music includes a bunch of genres, including hardcore, punk, indie rock, and shoegaze, just to name a few. There's a sense of pride that comes through with taking matters into your own hands to create art and build community. Bloomington's had a bustling DIY scene for a long time, and it has a particular name associated with it. There's a podcast called It's a Beautiful Day in the Gulch, and an album of the same exact name by hardcore punk band Laughing Gas. There's the song Gulch Brigade by hardcore band Full Stride. Those are all from the past 6 years, but it goes back even farther. Gulcher Records, the label that put out the Gizmos, one of Indiana's first punk bands, started in the 1970s. These days, you can see it on hardcore punk t-shirts and tote bags too. But why the word? Why do people keep calling Bloomington the Gulch? Miles Grimmer grew up in Franklin, Indiana. He was 18 when he was in college at IU in Bloomington. One day, he was visiting home when his uncle asked him,
2: "How's Bloomington? How's the Gulch? We used to call it the Gulch."
1: The word stuck with him from that moment on. He got interested in Bloomington's history of DIY rock and started to learn more about it. That's when he found Gulcher Records. We'll come back to Miles. He's one of the people who ran with the word years later. Bloomington played an important role in the early days of punk rock in Indiana. Gulcher Records was a DIY record label and a zine that Bob Richert started in 1975. Richert was a grad student in geology, but he found himself spending more time spinning rock music at the campus radio station than studying rocks. By 1973, he discovered zines. It didn't take long for him to start Gulcher Magazine. That might be the first association in print of Bloomington and the word Gulch. But Richert didn't coin it. People had been calling Bloomington the Gulch already. He thinks it might be the terrain, but he admits he might be biased, since he arrived as a geology grad student. Some people think Gulcher Magazine and Gulcher Records were named after a book that came out the year before. Gulcher, by rock critic Richard Meltzer, is a collection of his sprawling thoughts on rock music and culture of the previous decade. Bob Richert insists that he didn't name the zine and the record label after Meltzer's book. One of the bands on Gulcher Records was the Gizmos. They put Bloomington on the map as an important place in DIY rock. Formed in 1976, the Gizmos have been called Bloomington's first punk band. They sang the song "The Midwest Can Be Alright."

0: That came out on a compilation album called Red Snert's The Sound of Gulcher in 1981. Dale Warrens was a part of the Gizmos at that point. He sang on that song. The thing is, the Midwest didn't always feel alright. Dale remembers what it was like being part of the first wave of punk rock in Indiana. It felt lonely. He felt like not many people cared about the bands he liked, like Sex Pistols and the Ramones. People really didn't get it.
1: We were the weird band on the bill. We were able to play most of the bars in town, but never more than once.
0: They actually did get the go back once. It was for a Battle of the Bands contest.
1: That night was kind of wild, but that would have been like just as school resumed 1979, and there was enough interest that slam dancing was sort of happening, and that got kind of out of hand. One of the organizers of the contest got got the wind knocked out of him, got cannonballed. Our set was closed down early, and it was, I don't want to say near riot, but it was very tense atmosphere, and we were subsequently banned, not just from playing there, but from entering the blue curtain.
0: At this point, it's the early 80s. The word gulch has taken on its first life in Bloomington. The gulch is shaping into the space for punks, weirdos, and freaks to be themselves. A lot of indie music comes from people who feel marginalized in society. This is a space for people to be accepted for who they are. It's graduating from just a word to be thrown around to almost a badge of honor. And then it disappears for a few decades. After both of them heard the word gulch thrown around for years in DIY music, it made its way into Miles and Alex's jokes when they'd be talking about the day they're having.
2: We used to say, like when we were hanging out and walking around, and when it's a nice day out, we'd just always say, it's

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1: Grimmer hasn't always remembered the exact time, place, and feelings he had surrounding every song he's written. But with the song The Gulch, he did.
2: Yeah, that song is just like being bored. It's a song that's like about being bored in your town, and like everything feels similar, or it's like there's shifts in like the energy. People you know have moved away, or like things you like disappeared. But at the end of the day, it's still like, if you're still the same person in the shifting environment, I think there's a sense of frustration.
1: Miles is saying, "What are you doing? I gotta get away. I can't escape this. Run in place." He's talking about how he feels living in Bloomington during this time in his life, having feelings of frustration and stuckness, but eventually having a change of heart.
2: I think the refrain of that song is, there's nothing to do and it's a beautiful day in the Gulch. Which, you know, it speaks to, like, just being able to appreciate where you're at, even if it's, like, it feels whack in that moment. I also feel like it's kind of like the Gizmo song, The Midwest Can Be Alright. I see it as, like, a spiritual... No, yeah, it's kind of really draws inspiration from that line of thinking. It's like, I like the Midwest because there's nothing to do.
1: At the same time, when Laughing Gas was recording It's a Beautiful Day in the Gulch, Miles and local poet Alex Wurchentruber started up a podcast of the same name. That was 2019.
3: We were just going to start a podcast loosely based on, like, life in Bloomington.
1: They wanted a nature element, so they recorded outside as they wandered around.
3: Just, like, kind of like a friendship simulator.
1: The podcast feels like a chat show, but it's weirder than that. Every episode will start with a cold open of Alex reading a poem.
4: Gulch, a narrow, steep-sided ravine marking the course of a fast stream. Example, it's a beautiful day in the Gulch, and by Gulch, I mean Bloomington, Indiana, but also, I mean my mind. Today is a beautiful day inside of my head. I holler into the gully, it's a beautiful day in the Gulch.
1: Then they move into whatever topic they decide to sporadically talk about. Topics exploring questions like, how much does the moon weigh, or do you swallow your gum? The podcast documents Alex and Miles as they find ways to entertain themselves in a seemingly boring town. By this point, the Gulch has morphed into this place for people working through their feelings about Bloomington or the Midwest. Both Alex and Miles are trying to find beauty in the mundaneness. After the pandemic, a new wave of punk and hardcore bands started to pop up around Bloomington. Chance Allen is part of the DIY scene of now. He started the DIY label RTR Tapes in 2022. He plays bass in Velocity, and he fronts the band's What Counts in full stride.
5: I've been into hardcore and part of hardcore since I was a kid, you know, 15 or 16. So, like, it's something that I, like, am very passionate about and care very deeply about. Just like the ethos and the subculture surrounding it.
1: DIY shows tend to be anywhere between 40 to 50 people, but Chance was seeing these 100-person mosh fests even in the summer when the students are gone.
5: People just, like, actually getting into, like, hardcore and what it means just made me really excited and feel really good.
1: Chance was inspired by the scene that came before him. He was the next person to take the word Gulch and run with it. In October of that year, Full Stride released their debut EP, which has the song Gulch Brigade.
5: Yeah, I just kind of wrote that song when I was, like, feeling really good about it. And just, like, all, like, the whole sing-along part, like, the reaching, I'm reaching out part, is just about, like, none of this stuff's ever going to be perfect, but...

0: you can find community here. You can be a part of something. Like, it's like me, like, inviting people to be part of the Gulch Brigade, so to speak. That was kind of my motivation behind the song and how that connects to, like, you know, all of that connects back to, like, loving where you live and being a part of something that's, like, your direct community, you know, and not just, like, something on the internet or, you know.
1: Gulch Brigade is a nickname for the Bloomington hardcore scene right now. This is the most recent use of the word, as other bands have started to use it in their own songs and merch too. The term takes on a broader meaning about community in the hardcore scene. It goes beyond Bloomington city lines to Indianapolis, or even other cities in the Midwest as a whole. Miles is in his 30s now. He's been in Bloomington since college. He believes in the idea that location can influence art.
2: When we think of, like, the major cultural hubs of America, we think of New York or L.A. But I think that sometimes when you live out there, your ideas are, you become too influenced by other people. And I think when, like, music from the Midwest or Bloomington or Indiana or other less populated areas, it's at its best when it is distinct and idiosyncratic, because like the pace of life and the weather in the streets probably should influence you in some way. I also think another thing I think about myself is, like, people say if you can make it in New York, you can make it anywhere. But really, I believe New York's probably the easiest place to make it. And if you can make it from the middle of nowhere, then you can make it anywhere. Like, with what I do, like, there is something that I find it interesting to like have motion when I live in the middle, seemingly in the middle of nowhere. It's not the middle of nowhere, but yeah. It might seem like it.
1: Miles realized there's a certain charm about towns like Bloomington around the Midwest creating art here.
2: When I am explaining to someone that I live in Bloomington, you know, sometimes I feel compelled to justify it, but other times it's like, I like it here, and, like, you don't get it, and, like, you don't have to get it. Like, not everyone should get it. This idea of the Gulch, by nature, it's kind of constrained. But true creativity comes from constraints. Like, if you have a blank sheet of paper, like, you don't know what you're going to make, but, like, if somebody already doodled a line on it and you have and your task is to, like, build from that doodle, you might come up with ideas that you wouldn't have before.

it can feel like there's nothing to do in the Gulch. But that's exactly what's given people like Miles, Alex, and Chance an opportunity to figure themselves out creatively and make the most with what they do have. An opportunity to make the music, the poems, the podcasts that they want to make. An opportunity to build community from the ground up and learn what it means to make art in this part of the country. For these guys, at least, the Midwest can be all right.

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1: Ellen Frankel slips the last of her quarters into the Medieval Madness pinball machine and wipes the sweat off her forehead. It's her second game of the night, and she's trying to get a new high score. And although she is shy to admit it, Frankel is a real pinball wizard.
2: I kind of do have a pinball claim to fame, yes. I was female world champion in 1994, and so I was top 10 in the world at one point.
1: She's the only woman who has ever won a national pinball championship. And tonight, she's joined by a dozen other women at the High Life Bar in Oakland. They're all members of Bells and Chimes, a women's only pinball league.
2: Everybody knows that they have this one thing in common, and it's just kind of like a starting point to forge actually new friendships and also have a little bit of fun at the same time.
3: All right, so let's play pinball.
1: The league started a year ago when Eka Schneider, who's a nationally ranked pinball player herself, noticed that she was just about the only woman to show up at tournaments.
3: I thought it would be a nice way to encourage more women to get into pinball if I had a women-only league.
1: So she founded Bells and Chimes. Schneider tells me that pinball's gender issues run deeper than the images of bikini-clad women plastered over many of the machines.
3: Boobs, boobs, boobs. There's just boobs all over pinball machines, all of them.
1: Or the sexist notion of rescuing damsels in distress. It's about access. The top 25 players in the world, according to the International Flipper Pinball Association, are all men. At a national competition last fall that attracted 400 players, Schneider said fewer than 40 women competed. Two of them were members of Bells and Chimes. And for female pinball players in the Bay Area, the male-dominated pastime isn't always the most welcoming.
3: It can be pretty intimidating to walk into a room full of like 60 dudes and you're the only girl and you don't know anybody.
1: Not to mention the assumptions that exist before you even walk in the room.
3: That women don't know what they're doing. Like, I am not like the greatest pinball player in the world, but I'm quite good at pinball. And when I'm playing on location, I am constantly having men approach me and like try to tell me really basic things about how to play pinball. But there's just always this assumption that you don't know what you're doing.
1: So at Bells and Chimes, Schneider tries to create an environment that stresses fun over top scores.
4: I am Sally, and I want Goldwing's soundtrack to be like the soundtrack of my life.
1: And when someone does well, everyone celebrates.
3: It's good just to, I think, have more women playing and being visible about playing.
1: The league's success has even led to the opening of a second chapter in New York City.
3: There's definitely, in the past year or two, I've seen so many more women at tournaments and competitive events. So women in pinball are becoming a lot more visible than they have been in the past.
1: Back at the Medieval Madness game, Ellen Frankel has already racked up millions of points. She's knocked down castles, rescued princesses, and fought off a pack of trolls. That cracking sound means Frankel had a solid game. She scored enough points to get a replay or a free game. In fact, she got way more than she needed. Her final score is 62 million.
2: Well, it's a new game in here, so it's, yeah, for now. For now, yes, it's the second, but it won't last long, I promise.
1: For Frankel, the score is just another number. What's more important is the feeling she gets from playing.
2: Each pinball game is different. It's not just each machine being different. Every game that you play is different. It's controlled harem in a way. It's lovely.
1: And she says to be playing with a group of women that all feel the same way, it's even better than winning.
5: Cooked again.
1: In Oakland, I'm Angela Johnston for Cross Currents.

0: All right, here we go. We're rolling. 20452, just one of those things. Take 7.
1: My name is Rabbi Neil Blumhoff, and these are your liner notes on Norman Granz.
0: Excuse me. I don't like that beginning. I wanted to just start out cold. I don't like that intro. It just occurred to me.
2: Oh, what a clam bake this day, Jack.
0: Rolling. 20452, take 8.
1: Norman Granz, a Jewish man growing up in the 20th century, organized desegregated jam sessions in Los Angeles, which ultimately, in the burning pit of World War II, turned into jazz at the Philharmonic in 1944. He was a seminal figure in 20th century jazz, founding 5 record labels and using jazz for justice.
3: Our show is divided into 2 sets. The first is a jam session, and then the second set are the 2 trios, the Gene Krupa Trio and the Oscar Peterson Trio. And now I'd like to introduce the musicians to the jam session.
1: And as he writes, he wanted to do 3 things. He wanted to, 1, fight against racism, 2, give listeners a good product, and 3, he wanted to earn money from good music. Norman Granz was interested in justice. He loved jazz, and he was concerned about the artists who performed. And with his talent, he brought a whole new voice, and more importantly, a whole new way of thinking to the American public, and thus to the world. Perhaps even more important than our own artistic vision are the people that we surround ourselves with. Norman Granz had the capacity and the courage to bring diverse, wonderful, underappreciated jazz musicians together to perform this incredible thing called jazz at the Philharmonic. Really mixing worlds allows each of us to consider what impact we can make. Who are we walking with? Who are our partners? How do we get our work done? Norman Granz represents each of us as we think about our own passions, our own interests, and he encourages us to follow our vision, even if it's a long and winding road, and reminds us that sometimes the longer way is the shorter. My name is Rabbi Neil Blumhoff, and you've been listening to Liner Notes, a project of Views and Brews, KUTX 98.9. Listen well, and have courage.
4: We're going to have to take a very short intermission. Billie Holly just came in. She's got to get back. So we'll take a short one. We'll take 5 minutes, okay?
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6: The sun is red, and I eat peanut butter near a bone-dry cattle trough in a dining chair in the high Nevada August desert. The day before, I woke up wet in the misty rain over Pando Aspen Grove and breathed in life from the world's largest living organism, a massive clone forest. Today, I breathe in the death of a different forest, burning hundreds of miles away and entering my lungs as a thin, then heavy, gray sadness. Antelope, Monitor, the Big Smoky Valley, I cut north, then west on Highway 50, and the loneliest road in America unfurls in front of me, a black carpet, heading into the smoky sunset.

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1: This license is effective until terminated. 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Upon the termination of this license, you shall cease all use of the Apple software and destroy all copies, full or partial, of the Apple software. Thank you.

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1: I recently learned the Japanese word for museum. It's hakubutsukan. Apologies for my pronunciation. As long as I know and remember that word, it stands to reason that that piece of information has to exist physically somewhere. Neuroscientists have a sort of outdated word for this idea, the physical embodiment of a memory. It's called an engram. It's most likely a set of synaptic connections in my brain, a physical thing, but more like a network or a pattern, maybe impossible to isolate. And the only way to transfer it to someone else, as far as I know, is to teach it to them. There's evidence, however, that things that we might call memories or learning don't have to exist as networks in the brain, and that with certain kinds of memories in certain species under the right conditions, there's a physical way to transfer learning from one organism to another. If it sounds weird, it kind of is, and even weirder is the story of how we got there. Welcome to the Quanta Podcast, where we explore the frontiers of fundamental science and math. I'm Samir Patel, editor-in-chief of Quanta Magazine. This idea of physically transferable memory got its start in the 1950s and 1960s with the unusual career of one behavioral psychologist and a particular species of worm. In a recent installment of our curiosity-driven column Qualia, science journalist Claire Evans told this story alongside the story of modern researchers who've tried to recreate this work or explore some of the same questions. Claire's with us today to talk about her piece. It's called Are Memories Transferable or Edible? Welcome back to the show, Claire.
2: Hi, thanks for having me, Samir.
1: So, Claire, what's the big idea?
2: Well, this is a story about the transfer of memory between one organism and another organism, but also, in a sense, between generations of scientists. So, as you allude to in your introduction, I explore some strange and controversial memory research from the 60s and look at how the underlying idea that it might be possible to transfer a memory from one organism to another directly, how that idea has percolated through literature, through neuroscientific folklore, getting passed down over 60 years, being forgotten and re-remembered in a sense.
1: Now, you and I have talked about memory on this show before. It often matters in these circumstances to be really clear about how we're defining certain things. Like certain people will define memories as a very brain-based neural phenomenon. But when we're talking about memory and learning in this context, how are we discussing it?
2: Yeah, you're right. I mean, the research in question is on very simple planarian worms. So when we're talking about memory, we're not talking about fond memories of childhood. We're talking about a worm's capacity to associate a neutral stimulus with an involuntary response, like associative learning, which scientists call classical conditioning, made famous by Ivan Pavlov and his salivating dogs. But here we're talking about worms responding to light rather than dogs responding to the sound of a bell.
1: And that idea of engrams that I mentioned in the intro, to what extent is that a real thing?
2: Well, I mean, engram itself is kind of an archaic term. It was coined in the 1900s by a zoologist to simply refer to whatever unknown to him neural substrate was responsible for storing memories. So it's kind of a placeholder term. And both the term engram and the idea that memories might have some physical or chemical correlate have gone in and out of vogue in science over the years. Since the 40s, you know, the thinking about memory has been that it's an intercellular phenomenon, so a consequence of neurons forging connections, making networks during experience that persist beyond that experience. But there has been kind of a groundswell of interest in recent years, which is what this piece is about, in looking at memory at the intracellular level, so within the cell, because it's becoming pretty obvious that both single cells and unicellular creatures have a capacity to remember and learn from experience. So maybe engram as a term and as a concept is coming back into fashion now.
1: So we're going to start this story in the 1950s, I think. And I wonder if you can tell us a little bit about what the understanding of neuroscience, the knowledge of genetics, were like at that point, just so we have a little bit of context.
2: Yeah, I mean, the 50s were a really interesting time for a study of the brain. It was famously a decade of transition between behaviorism, you know, this movement in psychology that focused on observable behaviors and these kind of classical conditioning experiments, and a more, let's say, interdisciplinary approach that looked at neuroscience and ideas from computer science. We call that the cognitive revolution. We were just learning a lot about the brain in the 50s. This idea of synaptic plasticity, that memory and learning might be a consequence of neurons forging these connections, was a new idea and an exciting idea. At the same time, there was a lot of interest in the potential biochemical basis of memory and learning because the DNA helix had just been discovered recently. And so scientists were marveling at how much information was packed into proteins and nucleic acids in DNA. So there were a lot of people who also wondered if memory might also have a physical basis. And that's kind of where James McConnell was operating from, this idea that there could be a chemical physical basis to memories. And in that sense, he was really a product of his time.
1: Okay, so James McConnell, you brought this name up.
2: Yes.
1: Who's James McConnell?
2: Oh, man, such an interesting character, such a fun person to write about. He was this behavioral psychologist who had a background in communications and radio. Before he went to grad school, he was a radio announcer. So by all accounts, charismatic, vivacious guy, also very countercultural in fitting with the mood of campus culture in the 60s. He was looking at what was going on in society and hoping to do something similar in science. He saw himself as anti-institutional. He wanted to sacrifice some sacred cows and make science more populist and engaging. He self-published a lot of his research in a satirical journal. So really kind of a product of his time and really unconventional by today's standards as a scientist.
1: Where was he doing his work?
2: At the University of Michigan.
1: Okay, so with the imprimatur of a very significant research institution.
2: Yes, absolutely.
1: Now, you mentioned behavioral psychologist. Can we put that into a little bit of context? Because that's not a title that often comes up in the context of a story in quanta. So what was a behavioral psychologist when James McConnell was doing this?
2: Yeah, it's someone who studies behavior, who looks at observable behavior and its output. So a lot of the kinds of experiments that behavioral psychologists would have been doing in McConnell's time would have been these close studies of stimulus input response, mostly in rats and pigeons and other animals, to see how they respond to different stimuli and how they form associations and memories. It was a very kind of, I suppose, external view of memory, learning, adaptation, just really looking at inputs and outputs rather than what's going on inside the brain.
1: This is where the rat in the maze comes from, is this exact field of research.
2: And quick sidebar, James McConnell also wrote a lot of science fiction stories, and he wrote a really amazing story about a behavioral psychologist being abducted by aliens and the aliens running these same kind of experiments on him. So I think he had some sense of self-awareness as well.
1: That's actually good to know because we're about to get into his work, and it's odd. It's interesting. So you mentioned mice. You mentioned Pavlov's dogs. There's a lot of familiar organisms that are used in behavioral research and memory and learning research that we are maybe familiar with. But that's not where McConnell was.
2: I think when he was in grad school, he did all these kind of classical studies, but then he deviated and started working with worms instead when he was finishing his PhD.
1: And you said earlier, planarians, this is a specific kind of worm. Can you introduce us to this species a little bit for people who aren't familiar?
2: Yeah, planarians are flatworms. They vary in size. The planarians we're talking about here are tiny. They're visible to the naked eye, but they're like 0.1 centimeter to 2 centimeters in length. There are much larger land planarians that I really encourage you not to Google because they are awful to see.
1: How much larger are we talking about?
2: Oh, like the size of a human hand.
1: Oh, wow. Okay.
2: Yeah, kind of monstrous. But the little guys are fascinating to scientists because they have a simple brain, which is one of the simplest brains to have the same bilateral symmetry as ours. So it's got kind of two sides. And for two, they're regenerative. So if you cut a planarian worm in half, both halves grow back into a regular worm. If you cut one into 257 pieces, each of those pieces will become a fully normal worm. So you can see why that would be really interesting to a scientist studying memory, because if you can establish that this worm knows something, has learned something, and then you slice it into lots of tiny pieces. And if all those pieces retain that training, that memory, then that says something very interesting about where memory lives in their bodies.
1: I'm assuming there's actually probably a whole field of research around trying to understand the source of planarian regeneration.
2: Yeah, there's a whole field of research around planarians and potential applications in regenerative medicine and understanding of bioelectricity. There's a scientist, Michael Levin at Tufts, who's built his career on planarians and other labs as well.
1: Okay, so you've made the case for why James McConnell, as a slightly unorthodox, even in the early part of his career, I guess, slightly unorthodox behavioral psychologist, would be interested in planarians because they have a very simple nervous system and that they have this other aspect, this regeneration thing that might let you isolate some of the factors that contribute to memory. Mm-hmm. But in order for McConnell to have gone down this road, the first thing he has to do is teach worms something.
2: Yes.
1: So let's run through McConnell's research program that you talk about in the story.
2: So he started doing experiments, memory experiments with planarians in the late 50s while he was getting his PhD. At first, he was honestly just interested in seeing if the worms, which, you know, have a simple brain, have neurons and synapses, could form memories to begin with. And to do that, he ran them through these sort of what were at the time quite standard experiments in behavioral psychology, these classical conditioning experiments, only he substituted worms for rats, dogs, and pigeons. He would expose the worms to a bright light and then shock them. And when they get shocked, planarians have this involuntary scrunch response. They scrunch up their bodies. And after enough trials, repeated trials, McConnell found that the worms would scrunch their bodies in response to the bright light alone, which indicated that they remembered being shocked and were anticipating that happening again when they saw the bright light. So they made the association between the neutral stimulus, the light, and the scrunch. And that in of itself was significant, that worms can be classically conditioned, that they can learn in the same way that a dog can learn.
1: This is also assuming that planarians have eyes, light-sensing organs,
2: yep.
1: So that bright light is going to affect them in some way,
2: yep.
1: That they respond to light in other conditions, and that shock, the scrunching, is a very consistent response that they will have to that stimulus, right?
2: Yes.
1: Okay. This is like the bell for dinner time for your dog, or when I shake the leash and my dog comes running to the door, he is conditioned to know that that's his moment.
2: Yeah.
1: Okay, so McConnell was able to teach these worms something.
2: Yeah. That was kind of his first big published paper. But then he started playing around with the cool regenerative capacity of planarians. So he started experimenting to see if the worms that regenerated from a cut-up trained worm would also scrunch their bodies in anticipation to the light. And he found that not only did the regenerated worm that regenerated from the tailless head retain that training, but so did the worm that regenerated from the headless tail, which indicated that some aspect of the memory was stored outside of the head. He kept going, and he started cutting up the worms into smaller and smaller pieces. It got into sort of Frankenstein's lab territory. He was cutting the heads of trained worms off and attaching them to decapitated worms. He was grinding up trained worms and injecting them into other worms. And then finally, when he remembered that some kinds of planarians are cannibals, he started feeding ground-up trained worms to naive worms. And that is what really made him famous, because the cannibal worms did seem to have, quote-unquote, eaten the memory, or eaten the engram, if you will, of the trained worm. And more often than not, they were doing that same scrunch response when they were exposed to light, even though they had just eaten a worm that had gone through that whole experience. So McConnell was very media savvy. Like I said earlier, he was a former radio personality. So he started really promoting this idea, going on the radio, going on television, doing magazine articles, writing op-eds, speaking really broadly about a future where memory transfers will be possible at the human level, where students might be able to eat professor burgers in order to learn without studying. He started calling himself McCannibal. He referred to the worm memory transfers as his Mau Mau hypothesis, which unfortunately was a racist allusion to cannibalism in African tribes. God. And all of this time, he's publishing all these findings himself in his sort of wacky countercultural magazine. So none of that really sat well with his peers. It made him very famous. It earned his lab a lot of funding. He got accelerated tenure at the University of Michigan, but it all kind of went off the rails after a few years.
1: I think we can start to see where it's going to go off the rails before we get there. We've all encountered wacky, irreverent scientists before, but they didn't give themselves nicknames like McCannibal. They certainly didn't go to these lengths to promote their work with phrases like Professor Burgers. Like that, in the context of cannibalism, that means something different than what he initially intended it to.
2: Yeah.
1: And then you're talking about the satirical journal, which I want to hear a little bit more about. But this is beyond, you said he's a product of his time, but even in that period, this is, I have to assume the academic establishment was unhappy with this sort of general approach to promoting one's own work, but also doing it in a way that was so over the top, comical. I mean, how else do we describe it?
2: He was a big fan of humor in science, and he didn't want to take himself too seriously. I think he was very influenced by his students and the kind of mood on campus. They really broke the mold with this guy, you know? He really went with it, and I think ultimately that was a detriment to him. I think in his mind he thought he was popularizing an important idea. He was making science exciting to young people. He was updating the state-old academy for the revolutionary period in which he was living. He did a lot of grandstanding at scientific associations and conventions, which also didn't earn him any fans. But he did also have a lot of peers and friends. A lot of reputable people wrote for his wacky countercultural journal, too. It just became a little bit confusing, separating the humor from the serious science and drawing a line that would protect the actual idea rather than the popular interpretation of it.
1: Tell me a little bit about this journal.
2: Yeah, the Worm Runner's Digest, which already is an incredible name. It started out because when he published his first papers, he got a lot of interest from school children who were interested in doing similar experiments for high school science fairs. And so he and the students published a 14-page little mimeographed thing about how to train planarian worms, where to get them, and how to take care of them, which he would send out to schools and to anybody who asked. Ultimately, it had a circulation of, I think, 2,500. It was in a lot of libraries. A lot of people read it, and it became kind of the countercultural paper of record in science at its time. It was full of amazing planarian single panel cartoons, many of whom would probably be inscrutable to anyone who doesn't work with these worms closely, but there's lots of like pretty great gags.
1: We've got a few in the story people should check out, and they're pretty in the weeds. Like those are in jokes, and those are the most public friendly we could find. Some
2: yes.
1: of the other ones just make
2: yes.
1: no sense at all.
2: Some of them are baffling. There's a lot of spoof articles, so scientists writing under pseudonyms, fake scientific articles about silly subjects. A lot of like commentary and op-eds that McConnell himself would write. It was really kind of a home to any iconoclastic scientists and their students to contribute to, and ultimately became kind of a cult classic. At a certain point, it got confusing to a lot of the readers which parts of the journal were serious and which parts weren't. So McConnell ultimately split out the serious papers and published them on the back. So one half would be the comics and the spoofs, and then you'd flip it over upside down and then read the serious stuff, and vice versa, I guess. It's a little bit of an allusion to cutting planarians in half, I think. And the serious half was called the Journal of Behavioral Psychology, and the non-serious half was called the Worm Runner's Digest.
1: I mean, the idea of a purely satirical scientific journal sounds awesome.
2: I know.
1: The wrinkle comes in the fact that this is where he was publishing all of his research in the context of everything he was doing in the public.
2: Yeah.
1: And that just makes for a very difficult cocktail at the end of the day.
2: It wasn't exactly peer reviewed, right? So it was difficult to take his work seriously.
1: But people can send away to scientific supply companies to get planarians delivered.
2: Yeah.
1: I'm assuming that a lot of kids tried to replicate these experiments in science class or in their science fairs. You said that other researchers were, in fact, reading his work and taking it seriously, and presumably that would then lead to more research that was building on this. However, it sounds like that's where we start to run into some problems.
2: Yeah, I mean, it's kind of interesting. This is sort of the core mystery of the story for me, is that planarian memory transfer was never really definitively disproven. I mean, there were a lot of studies published in McConnell's time that did replicate his experiments successfully. And like you said, the cannibal worms became a staple of high school science fairs. You know, McConnell made himself available to students, but there's anecdotal evidence that school children were able to do it. But then there were other studies that were more inconclusive or didn't show memory transfer, and some of those studies were a lot more high profile. There was a famous one done by the Nobel Prize winning chemist Melvin Calvin that was inconclusive. And McConnell at the time argued that people who didn't manage to replicate his results just didn't have the right experimental technique, that they just didn't know how to work with the worms. And there was a lot of debate about it at the time, which was never really settled. And so honestly, in the midst of all that kind of controversy and scuttlebutt, a lot of experimentalists just moved on to other organisms. And There are actually a couple of studies published in the mid to late 60s showing memory transfer in rats. That later proved to be inconclusive, but by then everyone was over the whole worm thing, and McConnell's lab closed down in 1971, and he kind of disappeared into obscurity after that. It's only really recently that neuroscientists started thinking seriously again about the questions that he was asking.
1: It wasn't that it was widely disproven. It just got, like, replication was not easy. It didn't work really well. And people, like you said, they moved on to experimental setups in behavior and learning that were just more consistent, easier to execute, that made more sense than this one. But it sort of lingered, this idea of transferable memory.
2: Yeah, but more as a cautionary tale than as anything else. I mean, when I spoke to the scientists who are working in this area now, they were saying that these memory experiments are broadly considered to be kind of an embarrassment, you know, something teachers tell to their students to warn them off of bad science. But it has still kind of lingered in the lore. A lot of neuroscientists have kind of a secret fondness for these experiments just because of how strange and interesting they are. And anecdotally, I was told by some researchers that people have tried in the past to replicate McConnell's experiments and just haven't published their results because, again, it's been inconclusive or negative. But it is something that has remained a subject of private fascination for a lot of scientists.
1: Well, you just mentioned scientists who are working in this area now.
2: Yeah.
1: Which means this idea of learning existing somewhere outside of the brain has at least persisted. And there's a group of researchers now who are examining this idea again, afresh, maybe is a way to put it.
2: Yeah.
1: Of can memories be transferred? And even specifically involving planarians. So tell us a little bit about what work is happening now.
2: Yeah, so a big part of my piece is about a cognitive scientist named Sam Gershman at Harvard, who normally studies sort of cellular scale memory. He looks at memory and learning in unicellular creatures to see what kind of intracellular molecular memory phenomena they have and that we might have inherited or might have been preserved in our neurons. But he's one of these scientists who has long been fascinated by McConnell's experiments because an organism that has something that's observable in its behavior, that's regenerative, I mean, that's a really interesting potential model organism for memory research. Even though this stuff has been discounted for the last generation and change, he's someone who's seen a lot of interesting memory phenomena in very simple creatures. So he was a bit more open to the idea that McConnell could have been onto something. So he tried very valiantly to try to reproduce these experiments using all the original protocol. He went to such extents. It was such a saga. I talked to him off and on for over almost a year. And every time I talked to him, there was some new wrinkle. It was like, oh, well, this strain of planarian didn't work. But don't worry, I've sent my research assistant to Michigan to fish out wild planarians from bodies of water that McConnell would have had access to back in the 60s. So we're definitely going to get it now. Oh, that one didn't work either. We're going to go get planarians from the Charles River. We're going to get planarians from Eugene. At one point, they even actually connected with McConnell's old lab assistants who are in their 90s and who live in Oregon and went and talked to them for days about what they remembered about these experiments. They scanned every back issue of the Worm Runner's Digest looking for clues as to, you know, what they were doing wrong, and they just never managed to make it happen. They didn't even get to the memory transfer part of McConnell's work. They couldn't get the worms to classically condition to begin with. So they recently reported their negative results, and they're pretty certain about it, that whatever was going on in the 60s, it's not happening now. The planarians are uneducable. It's kind of a sad story, but it's not the end of the story, because there is actually a lot of interesting memory transfer research happening in other worm species and other organisms. So it may be that McConnell had the right idea, but he just had the wrong species.
1: Let's track this back a little bit, because you mentioned going all over to source planarians.
2: Mm-hmm.
1: In Gershman's initial experiments, he's not able to get the planarians to learn, and they wouldn't learn, meaning the experiment that you described earlier with the shock and the light and the scrunch just wasn't happening?
2: Yeah, I mean, the only thing that was really different in terms of what he was doing was that back in McConnell's day, all the scoring was done manually. So they would have two lab assistants with a clipboard looking to see if and when the worm scrunched its body or did something else. Ultimately, planarians are kind of ambiguous creatures. They're sort of a Rorschach test because their bodies are very fluid and weird, and there's a lot of movements that they make that could be misinterpreted for a scrunch, for example. So they added a machine learning pipeline to their study. You know, they really like documented everything very clearly, and they cross-referenced it with the manual scoring, and there was no indication that anything was really happening in terms of classical conditioning as much as they wanted it to. I mean, they really wanted it to, so that's saying something. But there's no way to really compare it with the stuff from McConnell's period because there's no footage of what the worms were doing in the 60s. All we have is the human scoring.
1: The suggestion here would be a little bit of scientific wishful thinking.
2: Possibly.
1: Taking place in the 60s. They're seeing a response and they're marking it as a scrunch or something like that. But under modern scrutiny, it's just not holding up. Is the idea that we're never going to be able to use the amazing regenerative capacity of these worms to study memory?
2: Yeah, I mean, at least not in this context, not in this sort of classical conditioning framework. There actually has been other research done on Plumerian memory and learning. There was a paper published in 2013 by Michael Levin's lab at Tufts that did show Plumerian learning in a totally different context. I mean, not this cut and dry classical conditioning of McConnell's experiments, but a more subtle environmental familiarization that persisted over some weeks. So it's not totally the end of the road, and there are plenty of other things we can study with planarians and take advantage of this regenerative capacity. But when it comes to this sort of clear classical conditioning, there's lots of different theories. I mean, one, of course, like you say, is that McConnell maybe didn't get the worms to learn either, and that he and his assistants just subconsciously, subjectively scored their responses in favor of a more exciting result. Another theory that is not 100% discountable is that the worms themselves stopped being able to learn in the intervening years, but there was some genetic drift or some pollution or something, and they just don't have the capacity anymore. I mean, Gershman doesn't believe that, but there was some discussion of that.
1: At least they entertained the idea that we just might have lived at this one moment when millions of years of Flannarian history just changed, and they all changed somehow.
2: Yeah. And then, of course, the other idea is that potentially Gershman, you know, like all the people who tried and failed to reproduce McConnell's work in the 60s, did something wrong, too. We don't know for sure. I mean, he certainly went above and beyond, so I don't think that's necessarily the possibility, but it should be considered, I suppose, as well.
1: Right. So if that line of research doesn't appear to have a great future, you've mentioned other worms. What worms are we talking about in that context?
2: Yeah, memory transfer research is back. Maybe not in planarians, but in C. elegans worms, which are microscopic nematodes. They're a staple model organism in biology labs. They've been shown to have associative learning, and there's been some really interesting research coming out of Princeton and Colleen Murphy's lab that shows that C. elegans worms, naive C. elegans worms, can pick up a learned aversion to a certain bacterial pathogen by eating or even swimming around in a kind of puree of other worms who have learned the hard way. They identified a segment of genetic material, a retrotransposon, that appears to carry that memory. There's been some work in India showing that C. elegans worms release these little lipid particles that contain genetic information into their environment, which other worms can absorb and learn from. So it's promising with C. elegans worms. And they're certainly a much more established model organism and a lot more tractable and easy to work with, a lot more legible than the kind of fluid and goopy planarians. And then there's been some really interesting work out of UCLA in David Glansman's lab in transferring sensitizations, so a learned response to a stimulus, in this case being poked, between two sea slugs. So book's not closed on memory transfer. If anything, it's just opening.
1: Yeah, reopening.
2: Yeah.
1: In general, what is Gershman's team moving on to? Or are they still working with planarians?
2: I mean, I think if I told him, hey, there's a hot new lead on this planarian research, I think he would take it. I mean, he's really he wants it to happen, and he's a real dreamer. But bless his heart, he's given up on the planarians for now. He's moved on to C. elegans worms like everybody else, and I think that will probably be a lot more fruitful for his lab.
1: Well, this has been a great conversation. I love the story. It was just the perfect kind of unhinged, but with this undercurrent of science rediscovering this and then getting eventually to the kind of stuff that we at Quanta love to talk about, which is, molecular genetics. So it was a great piece. I think everyone should check it out, if for no other reason than to see what a planarian researcher in the 1960s thought was funny. She's I don't think it's funny to us now. Maybe Gershman and his colleagues have a different take on it, but I encourage everyone to go see your story. Thanks for coming on the show.
2: Well, thanks for having me.
1: Before we let you go, we always like to ask our guests for a recommendation. So what's exciting your imagination this week?
2: I mean, honestly, my recommendation is to spend some time with the Worm Runner's Digest, because there was an anthology of material that was made in the 60s called The Worm Returns. It's on the Internet Archive for free. It's just a really fun afternoon read. It's full of all these crazy worm cartoons and spoof articles and commentary. And if you're interested in this period of scientific history, the culture of it, I really advise you to spend some time with it. It's a lot of fun.
1: Yeah, great historical document. Also on Quanta This Week, you can read a story about the crazy forces that arise when cells divide and a visual tour of our capital S science attempts to trap the elusive ghostly neutrino. We talked a little bit about what a great communicator James McConnell was, so let's hear from him. We're going to leave you today with a clip from a 1966 lecture series. His talk is called Cannibals, Chemicals, and Memory. This comes to us from the Drs. Nicholas and Dorothy Cummings Center for the History of Psychology at the University of Akron.
3: And if nothing else, you're going to learn a great deal about the informal history of science. I hope you'll listen to that because textbooks like to pretend that scientists are completely objective, that we're men in white coats who hear no evil and see no evil and certainly do no evil. And the truth of the matter is, of course, that we're as human as the next person. We all make dreadful mistakes. We are biased against certain things that occur to us, both in our laboratories and outside of our laboratories. And these biases and these bits of humanity are an integral part of science. Anyone who doesn't understand this misunderstands science entirely.
1: If you've been enjoying the Quanta podcast, please take a moment to rate the show and leave a review. 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I'm Quanta's editor-in-chief, Samir Patel. 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The production team is Ali Budner, Deborah J. Balthazar, Genevieve Sponsler, and Tommy Bazarian. The executive producer of PRX Productions is Jocelyn Gonzalez. From Quanta Magazine, Simon France and myself provide editorial guidance with support from Samuel Velasco, Simone Barr, and Michael Kenyon-Golo. Our theme music is from APM Music. 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

0: I am 50 feet underwater, alone, a quarter mile offshore from the Kohala coast of Hawaii Island. The fish on my stringer are bleeding into the current.
1: I can see the faint copper trace dissolve into blue.
0: Something in the water around me is reading the signal. Then the shadow comes. 15 feet of tiger shark, striped and deliberate, materializing from the haze the way large things do underwater. Not approaching so much as arriving. She circles once. Her eyes find mine. She stops. I do not turn away. I hold position, eye to eye, and I wait. People who haven't spent years in the ocean read this as confrontation, a near-death experience to recount at dinner parties. But I see a shark almost every dive. The shark is not a metaphor. She is a Tuesday. Hanging there in the blue while she decides what I am, I think about my father. Dr. Moges Bizuna, born in Harar, Ethiopia in 1944, the son of a wealthy man who refused to acknowledge him, raised in a shack by his mother. At 10 years old, he left home and traveled 50 miles to find a school because the town he came from had no school past the third grade, and he had already decided the ceiling above him was not his ceiling. He's 81 years old now. He's losing his vision. The man who chased light across continents can no longer read his phone. There's a story my father told at every party, every family gathering, every holiday table throughout my childhood in Indianapolis. He told it the way people tell stories that contain them, not to inform, but to return. He was 10 years old, sharing a single rented room with four other boys at the school 50 miles from home. They paid 2 birr a month, pennies, for injera and shurawat twice a day and a place to sleep. When winter came and the days grew shorter, they were offered candles for 25 cents each. One boy refused to pay his share. The other four children, including my father, each paid extra and bought the candles themselves. They were 10 years old. They had already learned that the agreement, everyone contributes, everyone benefits, was the only structure that worked. You did not wait for perfect conditions. You filled the gap and moved forward. But the boy who refused to pay used the light the most. He sat closest to the candle. He read the longest. He seemed to believe he was clever. So they took their blankets and built a wall around him. If he would not pay for the light, he would not receive it. But the enclosure had a flaw. They couldn't seal the ceiling. Light leaked through the top and pooled inside his fort. While they shivered in open air, he was warm and illuminated. And because he was 10 years old and hadn't yet learned the cost of certain kinds of cleverness, he began to read aloud, just to let them know. So they sat in the dark, together, and refused to buy light at all. The boy had fashioned his own candle from fat and cloth. The smell spread through the neighborhood until neighbors arrived with sticks and taught him a lesson that reason could not. After that, he paid his share. They lit the candle. They all had light. My father told this story laughing, not as a lesson. He never said, "And so you see, the moral is," he told it as a memory that delighted him, that contained something true about how the world works. He laughed at the rancid candle. He laughed at the neighbors. He laughed at the image of 5 10-year-old boys negotiating the economics of shared light. I retold it at his 70th birthday party in Indianapolis. He had forgotten the story entirely. He listened to me tell it and laughed with his whole body, as if though hearing it for the first time. By then it had already passed from him to me so completely that he no longer needed to carry it.

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1: They reached Frankfurt, where I would be born a few months later. My father's brother, Alamayo, was painting a hunger cloth for a German church. That commission financed my parents' flight from Sudan. In 1981, after my first birthday, the White Harvest Church in Indianapolis sponsored our immigration to the United States. My brother rejoined us a year later, after 4 years of separation, held whole by his grandmother, while my parents rebuilt a life on the other side of the world.

My father completed his PhD. He taught anatomy and physiology for 30 years. The architecture of the human body, how systems connect, how structure supports function, how every visible action depends on invisible preparation. He was teaching the same thing in the classroom he had learned in horror. He just had a different language for it by then. Last week, my children's mother called and asked me to take the kids. My daughter, Mary Coco, 12. My son, Mogus Mackay, 10. Named for his grandfather. Later that night, she sent me a message. Thank the kids. I didn't know what she meant. I asked them about it in the morning. Mary has been making sea creatures from beads and elastic cord, squids, octopuses, starfish, and selling them to her classmates. Mogus learned to make them too and sells the same item for $20 that his sister sells for $10. He has always understood leverage. When they arrived at their mother's house and found her upset, they didn't ask for an explanation. They came up with a plan. Mary gave Mogus $50, money they had made themselves, at school, with their hands, and sent him out into the rain to find something to ease her mother's pain. He walked to 4 stores. He selected a necklace, her favorite lemonade, and a small jade cat, because their mother loves cats. Mary stayed home and watched her baby half-sibling until the boyfriend came back from work. They left the gifts and a note on the bed and said nothing about it afterward. I did not teach them to do this. I recognized it. I have seen it before. In a cold room in horror. In a refugee camp in Sudan. In a retirement community in Charlotte where my father can no longer see his grandchildren's faces. My father traveled 50 miles. I descend 50 feet. My children spent $50, not because they were told, but because darkness asked and they answered with what light they had. My father's losing his vision. A window once open is now closing. I cannot fix this. What I can do is keep diving, keep teaching, keep raising Mogus and Mary Coco in the light of what was passed to me. Now it passes forward again, in small, unremarkable acts. A necklace, a lemonade, a jade cat left silently on a bed.

0: When software to compress music into MP3 files first came out, this Ace of Base song was number one in the U.S. Back then, hard drives were tiny, and the easiest way to share music with a friend was to bring a CD to her house. But with the advent of the MP3 format, there was finally an easy way to send and store music digitally. Sure, that music was highly compressed, and yeah, lots of people have since complained about the quality, but there's one guy who's not complaining.
1: Oh, I'm feeling great about it.
0: That's Karl-Heinz Brandenburg, the proud father of the MP3. The method he and his team perfected for compressing music allows us to squeeze a big, beautiful, complex symphony into an itty-bitty compressed digital file a tenth its original size. Like any digital audio file, the MP3 converts sound into data, tiny packets of code called bits. The fewer bits you use in a song, the more you compress it, the smaller the file. But just cutting bits across the board can make for a lousy copy of a song. The trick to any great compressed audio file is to assign more bits to the important sounds and fewer bits to the unimportant ones. The genius behind the MP3 format is that it does this by basically replicating what happens in our ears naturally. It's called auditory masking.
1: If you walk into a big train station and a train comes in and you've been talking to somebody, you'll find that the sound of the train will be so loud that you can't hear the other person speaking.
0: So your friend's voice is masked by the train.
1: Masking is used in MP3 in a way that the inaccuracies, because I use less bits, become inaudible compared to the original signal.
0: To hear how this masking concept applies to music, just ask Ryan McGuire.
2: Hello. Check.
0: He's getting his PhD in composition and computer technologies, so he knows auditory masking.
2: Let's say there are two sounds happening at once. There's a clarinet and an oboe playing the same note, and one's louder and one's a little bit softer. If the one instrument is loud enough over the quiet one, you can really just erase the quiet one, and most people won't notice that it's gone.
0: So the MP3 works by essentially reducing the sounds we wouldn't hear anyway, which got Ryan McGuire thinking about what those sounds were.
2: I'm just sort of fascinated by them. I think this idea of reducing the data by 90% in an audio file and then it's still sounding pretty good is kind of an amazing feat of engineering, and I'm very curious about what those lost sounds are.
0: So in addition to composing his own original music, like what's playing now, Ryan conceived of a project he calls The Ghost in the MP3.
2: It's very spooky.
0: Using a song that Karl-Heinz Brandenburg had used in the original MP3 development listening tests, Ryan began comparing the MP3 versions to the original uncompressed file.
2: I've been working on the song Tom's Diner. Do, do, do, do, do, do, do,

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This is your listener liaison, Ray, a.k.a. your Remix Detective. 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I'm always happy to take on new cases.

0: pour the coffee. And he.
1: Oh no, it's gonna be in my head all day.
2: Yeah, it's it is an earworm, isn't it?
0: The window at somebody coming in.
3: That's the exact 20 seconds we used for testing.
4: How many times do you think you listened to Tom's Diner while you were developing the MP3?
3: Easily thousands, I would say.
4: But before Dr. Brandenburg heard Tom's Diner for the very first time, he had already spent 5 years developing the MP3.
3: From the testing available, I thought, oh, now it's pretty good.
4: But then he tried compressing the a cappella song.
3: Susan Vega's voice really got destroyed.
0: I am sitting in the morning at the diner on the corner.
3: It sounded like she had too much whiskey the day before.
4: That was in 1988, and it took Dr. Brandenburg and his team another 4 years of trial and error before they were finally satisfied with the sound quality of the MP3. Compression still removed a significant portion of the data, but the difference, the lost sounds, were virtually undetectable to industry experts, the so-called golden ears.
3: Golden ears who have done listening tests on this and completely liked the audio quality.
4: Of course, nowadays, some people insist that they can hear a difference in quality with MP3s. And to that, Dr. Brandenburg says,
3: okay, to get better quality, use higher bitrate.
4: Remember those bits we talked about earlier? Bit rate is the number of bits in a file transmitted per second. The quality of an MP3, of any kind of digital audio file, really, will vary drastically depending on this number. But in general, the higher the bitrate, the better it sounds. But let me give you an example. This song is about to go from a high bitrate of 256, which is what iTunes currently uses, all the way down to 8 kilobits per second. See what I mean? Unless you're making art with this stuff, you probably want to stick with high bit rates for your music. Okay, back to Ryan McGuire.
2: Okay.
4: 23 years after the invention of the MP3, he's on a sort of sonic archaeology expedition to uncover the sounds that are lost during MP3 compression.
2: You know, this is all this material that's been discarded that pretty much everybody is in agreement we don't need.
4: Ryan calls that material ghosts. And you'll understand why when you hear this. Oh, that's so creepy.
2: Yeah. Yeah, it's kind of terrifying. When I first rendered the first file after I had done this calculation to figure out what was tossed out, and I listened back to it, I had this little sort of eureka moment where I heard it, and I thought, oh my goodness, this is really interesting sounding. I could really make music out of this.
4: And so he did. It's called Modernist.
2: She's in this diner, and she's, like, staring at her cup of coffee, and she's, like, in her own little tiny sort of space, you know? And if you're listening on headphones, it's all, like, it's all mixed very close in. But then at one point she's, like, looking out at this church, and she's hearing the bells that are happening outside and the rain outside.
4: Ryan could make music from the lost sounds in any MP3 if he wanted to, but right now he's working his way carefully through the 4 songs that Karlheinz Brandenburg used during the MP3 development listening tests. Fast Car by Tracy Chapman is the second.
2: Fast Car is different from Tom's Diner in that there's a whole band playing. There's less silence and there's more activity. It's more alive in a way.
4: Which means it also has more ghosts. Oh, that sounds like some sort of post-apocalyptic marching band.
2: There's a lot more happening.
4: So those are the ghosts, and here's what Ryan made from them. It's called Any Place. What do you think Karlheinz Brandenburg would think about the work you're doing?
2: I could see him taking it badly, possibly, and saying, like, you know, well, the MP3 is based on this perceptual model that all the stuff that gets taken out is not perceptible, and so I don't see the point. My hope is that he'll think it's interesting.
3: That's very interesting. The ghost in the MP3 taking signals from MP3 and using that to create new art. I think that's marvelous.
4: Of course, as with any technology, there are trade-offs with MP3s. Sounds are lost, whether or not you and I can hear them. But by unearthing those ghosts, Ryan McGuire is turning digital artifacts into art. If you're interested in hearing more of his work, check out theghostinthemp3.com. His songs are available there as uncompressed files, or, if you prefer another option, as MP3s. I'm Emily Richardson-Lorente. 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

0: This is Bird Note. Ornithologist and poet J. Drew Lanham often writes about his experience as a black man in the outdoors, both the joy of being in nature and the racism he faces in the field. Sometimes that's led him to bird in places that others might overlook. And one time, looking for sparrows inspired a poem celebrating these little brown birds.
1: Sparrow envy. Were I the sparrow, brown-backed, skittish, and small, I would find haven in thorniest thickets, search far and wide for fields lain fallow, treasure the unkempt, worship the unmown, covet the weed-strewn row. I would slink between sedges, chip unseen from brambles, skulk deep within hedges, and desire the ditches grown wild. I would find great joy in the mist-sodden morning, sing humble pleas from the highest weeds, and plead for the gray days to stay.
0: 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I'm Mark Bramhill.
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3: A light summer rain darkens the greenstone walls of the old church, and a three-wheeled moto taxi rounds the corner. Oaxaca, Mexico, and the Sierra Norte are visible through the mist. On the flat bed of the moto taxi is a sound system, advertising the big fight. Tonight, it says, Lucha Libre. The ring is in the center of an old tiled parking garage, and colorful flags flitter above. The men wear extravagant costumes, bright masks, spandex, leather boots, and they fly through the air, launching off the ropes, pulling off incredible acrobatic flips and high kicks. The audience surrounds them, seated at floor level, looking up, as a luchador called Endeavor launches himself 15 feet out of the ring, directly onto his muscle-bound opponent, crashing into the folding chairs. Over by the sound system, I speak to Manuel Eleon Hernandez, the announcer of tonight's fight.
4: Son personas normales, pero al momento en el que se visten, que se ponen una máscara.
5: These are ordinary people. They are normal people, but in the moment they get dressed, that they wear a multicolored mask, a mask that represents a character, these people change completely. They become they practically become immortal once they're up in the ring.
3: Postcards from the Wind are produced by me, Phil Corbett. A full 40-minute episode about Lucha Libre at thewind.org.
6: Head and shoulder, baby, one, two, three. 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
3: In her 1979 book of essays, The White Album, Joan Didion wrote, "We tell ourselves stories in order to live." 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

0: The very first time I encountered a bias against left-handed people was in my high school Latin class. There I learned that the Latin word for right is dexter, from which we get the English words dexterity and dextrous to describe someone good with their hands, while the Latin word for left is sinister, or as we say in English, sinister, meaning harmful, evil, or criminal. To be clear, there's obviously no moral basis for discriminating against anyone based on their handedness, but this ancient societal bias still captured in our language reflects a deeper numerical bias within our species, one that seems to be maintained at some level by the mechanisms of evolution. Welcome to the Quanta Podcast, where we explore the frontiers of fundamental science and math. I'm Hannah Waters, a senior editor at Quanta Magazine. Today we know that 1 out of every 10 people is left-handed, which means the remaining 90% of us lean to the right. This statistical imbalance is unusual. Dogs, for example, can be left or right pawed, but there's no numerical preference across the population of dogs. Why would evolution maintain a 90-10 split in humans? And why do we have a preference for one hand or the other in the first place? Thank goodness we have a curious left-handed science journalist on hand to explore such questions for us. Longtime Quanta writer Natalie Wolchover went down a rabbit hole of scientific and self-discovery in her recent column, Why Am I Left-Handed? Natalie, welcome back to the show.
1: Nice to be here, Hannah.
0: So what's the big idea here?
1: The big idea is really that it's remarkable that we still don't understand why there's this 90-10 right-handed, left-handed split in humans, despite it being something that we all experience in our lives, our handedness. And yet there are some really interesting new developments to talk about.
0: So when did you first realize that you were different, that you were left-handed?
1: I don't remember when I first was aware of it, because it would have been pre-memory formation. You know, one thing I learned in my reporting was that our handedness is determined before birth. You kind of come out already favoring one hand for things like thumb sucking, which I did do. So I can think back and remember that it was my left thumb that I sucked.
0: Mine was my right, for the record.
1: Checks out.
0: And what was your experience coming up as a lefty in a right-handed world?
1: I remember that I initially did mirror writing, so I would write from right to left using my left hand, basically mirroring the strokes of a right-handed penman. Doing the same hand motions produces mirror image writing if you're using your left hand. And so I had to really work to remember to go from left to right. And a lot of the time, even extending into when I could write very fluently, I would still sometimes accidentally write my name the wrong way or even purposely write my sentences the wrong way, because it actually feels more natural to a lefty to write from right to left. And the interesting thing is my daughter, who's left-handed, and we're actually not biologically related, but she's left-handed and she does the same thing. She mirror writes and forgets sometimes and still writes her name from right to left. So I've realized that's actually quite a common experience for kids. And then also as a lefty, you know, you have these struggles as a kid. You're the odd one out a little bit. You have to learn to use right-handed scissors, and it's not totally natural. Desks, when you're a kid, often have a place to lean your arm on the right side. So, you know, it doesn't suit you quite right. So there's various things you have to deal with from being left-handed, but it's quite minor and you just move past it. And in a way, you start becoming aware of how there might actually be some kind of strange advantage to being a lefty.
0: I grew up in a baseball family. And so learning very early on, the left-handed pitchers actually have a bit of an advantage because they can kind of psych out, or they are athletically and physically different than the right-handed
1: players. Yeah, totally. And also left-handed batters have an advantage. And I remember that from playing softball, that it confuses a pitcher a little bit when the player's on the other side.
0: Yeah. And then I was reading like Jimi Hendrix, apparently, one of the probably the best guitarists of all time was left-handed. What do you attribute this kind of exceptionalism in some respects within the left-handed community?
1: That is certainly a part of the mystery. Because we don't understand left-handedness and all of the ways that it's related to other kinds of abnormal patterns of neuronal activity, we don't really understand yet why there are certain fields that lefties excel in. The sports one is more obvious. There's an element of surprise when you're a lefty. in hand-to-hand combat or any racket sports or competitive sports, if you're coming at things from the left side, people are just slightly less familiar with those kinds of physical motions. And so lefties have an advantage. And then say you're, you know, on a basketball team, it's an advantage to have a player who's a lefty who can dribble really well down the left side of the court. And as we'll get into later in our conversation, that's related to one of the theories about why there is any left-handedness at all, why it's not a 100-0 bias instead of 90-10.
2: Have you been interested in this question for a long time? When did you think of it as a scientific question that you could pursue as a science journalist?
1: Yeah, I have really been interested in it. You know, I get to do these wonderful essays for Quanta where I just pursue my curiosity on a subject. And so I was inspired to look into this more because of a paper that was published earlier this year that caught my eye. And that paper was getting at one aspect of this very complicated question, which actually spans many different scientific fields. And just in learning about that research, I thought, let me try to actually see how far we've come in cracking this mystery.
2: So what does it mean to have handedness? What have you learned at a kind of deeper biological or scientific level?
1: Okay, so in the brain, there's these patterns of brain lateralization, it's called, where the brain divides tasks between left and right, and we control our muscles and nerves on the right side and the left side of our brain, and we control the left sides of our bodies in the right side of our brain. So if your left hand is dominant, it really means that circuitry that's on the right, the motor circuitry, is more interconnected and richer. Maybe more neurons, but certainly more interconnected neurons that are controlling your left hand. And then in a right-handed person, it would be the opposite. Their left side of their brain controlling their right hand would be richer neuronally.
2: So I have a more interconnected left brain as a right-handed person.
1: Yeah. One of the interesting things about it is our hands themselves are identical. Like you look at your hands and you really cannot tell them apart. So it's not really to do with what's going on in our hands. It's about our brains.
2: And when during development is that handedness decided?
1: So this was one of the most interesting and surprising facts that I learned. There was a series of ultrasound studies decades ago at this point that showed that fetuses are actually moving one arm more than the other from a pretty early point in gestation. Around 10 weeks post-conception, the fetus, which at that point is like the size of a kidney bean, just really tiny, is moving one arm much more than the other. And there are these studies that look at arm motions of the fetus and then check what the handedness of that baby is later, and it correlates very strongly. So which arm is moving more during gestation really correlates with which hand is dominant later on. That's obviously a big clue here. There was this 2017 study I came across and then spoke with one of the authors about that showed that there's a lot of gene expression asymmetry between the left and right sides of the spinal cord that are potentially causing that difference where one side is much more physically active. So one side of the fetus is moving more. So this asymmetric gene expression, so different genes being turned on and building proteins on the left and right, is happening at that point in the spinal cord. And that's what actually seems to lead to one hand being dominant. And fascinatingly, that's happening all before the brain is actually controlling those arm motions. So it's really just involuntary motions that this fetus is making. And then only later is their brain hooking up to their motor circuitry and then getting involved. So a big clue. I spoke to the author of that study, Sebastian Ocklenberg of the medical school in Hamburg. And his interpretation is that it's actually our handedness that's already established by the spinal cord that then leads to the asymmetry in our brain. So because the one arm is moving more than the other, the brain, when it does hook up to our bodies, is then devoting more neurocircuitry to that side because of feedback. Then that asymmetry is cascading to the brain. And then from that point on, the brain is then in charge of controlling the motions of the hand. So yeah, it's our hands actually dictating what happens in our brains.
2: If by 10 weeks, it seems like this is already developed, the biologist then asks, So then how does that get set? You mentioned gene expression earlier. Are there certain genes that you were able to find that are associated with left-handedness? What's programming this at a deeper level?
1: Yeah, so very recently, there have been these large studies now that so many people get their genome sequenced, and that's easy to do. There are finally these studies that are finding associations between certain genes and left-handedness. It was thought back in the day that there might be like one left-handedness gene or one-handedness gene, and that's certainly not the case. But there are around 40 genes that have been identified as if you have them, the more of them you have, the higher chance of being a lefty you have. And all of these genes are in this family called tubulin genes. They are very important in forming structural components of cells. So they form the building blocks of these parts of cells called microtubules. And so this discovery that it's about tubulin genes, that certain variants of these genes would lead to left-handedness, was totally surprising to scientists who study this. It's only really in the past few years that this has become clear, and it's obviously a huge clue to what's going on.
2: The idea that microtubules can somehow predict left-handedness is surprising to me, too. They make up a cell's skeleton, and they can transport things from one part of a cell to another. Why would that have anything to do with handedness?
1: I think it's unclear. What we can speculate about is that something about the microtubules is changing in a way that affects the motor circuitry development in the spinal cord. So what could be happening is that the way that certain signaling molecules are being transported around the cell, maybe because of some switch to the structure of the microtubules, they're ending up concentrated in one part of a cell as opposed to another. And then after cell division, this turns into a difference between cells. So you end up getting two populations of cells that are quite different, and that it is originating between this directional difference that's starting with microtubules changing in structure. So I think this is the area in which research will be happening over the next years and decades now that they've identified these tubulin genes. But we don't exactly know yet how it's all happening in those early weeks of gestation.
2: So when I think about biology, I think about it having two parts. One is the physical explanation, which is potentially this microtubule system that creates left-handedness or right-handedness. But then there's also a historical or evolutionary part of biology, which is why have left-handedness at all? And in this consistent ratio of 1 to 9, one lefty to every 9 righties, have you been able to uncover an evolutionary explanation for this bias?
1: Yeah. And I should say also, before we move totally on from genetics, an important and fascinating thing about left-handedness is there is a genetic component, but it's also somewhat random as well. So if there's two parents who are left-handed, the chance that they'll have a left-handed kid is still only like a quarter. And even identical twins, one will be a lefty and the other will be right-handed. So it's like, okay, these tubulin genes are involved, but there's also some randomness involved. So that tells you that whatever the process is that's creating handedness, it's very subtle and could go either way. So in terms of why evolution would put in that slight bias that most of the time pushes the fetus to being right-handed, but sometimes pushes it left-handed, is another fascinating aspect of the mystery. Most of the speculation in this field and most of the research is trying to grapple with why would this be a stable and preferred state for humanity to have this 90-10. You know, it's just not something that we see in other physical traits. If 90% of people are right-handed, it might be because that's preferable. But then why not just get rid of the 10% completely or push that down to zero? So what's going on here? One very interesting finding from earlier this year reported in PLOS Biology was researchers looking at handedness among primates and both human ancestors, hominins, and also other species of primates. And they tried to pinpoint, okay, where did this set in? Because other primates might have hand preferences, but there's not this species-wide bias to the right. So it's more of an individual preference, like, oh, this primate uses the tube to retrieve the food in the jar with its right hand. This one uses its left hand. That just develops on an individual level. But it's humans who have this population-wide bias. And their study suggested that handedness set in around 7 million years ago, so at the start of the hominin line, and that was when we became bipedal, which makes a lot of sense. Once we can stand up, we can start using our hands for things, for asymmetrical things, not just pushing ourselves along the ground, but rather maybe I can do something with this hand and do something else with this one. So that's really when this preference has started. And then later, around 3 million years ago, when the human line began, was when the bias towards the right set in and got established. Still a mystery as to why that happened.
2: Why back then we would go right?
1: Yeah. The harder thing to explain is this 90-10 situation.
2: Versus just being 50-50.
1: Yeah, because there's many other things about us that are just rigidly one thing or the other. It's not like we're fully symmetric otherwise, except for handedness. No, we're asymmetric. Our hearts are on the left. Our liver is on the right.
2: Your heart is still on the left,
1: right? My heart is still on the left, yeah. It's not like I'm a switched person. So, yeah, there's a lot about our bodies that's asymmetric. And that citizen versus, it's called, when your body is a mirror image of most people, can be a very dangerous condition associated with a lot of other issues. So the process that establishes our left-right axis in our bodies is totally separate. It's happening even earlier during development, and that process is actually well understood. It's cilia on the surface of the body of cells is like swirling around in a certain clockwise way that creates a current that pushes other molecules to the left and establishes left versus right. And that's what's happening there. So that process is separate from whatever's going on with handedness. Similarly, in our brains, most people process language on the left sides of our brains. And that's still true also in many left-handed people, but left-handed people do have a tendency to process language either in both sides of the brain. So something about our hands is actually, as well as causing our motor circuitry on the right to become more developed, it's also affecting other things that are developing on the right side of our brain. So things get a little bit more messy and individualized in a left-handed person's brain, which might have advantages, as we've discussed, like maybe that helps with certain types of thinking. But overall, it's not a total switch. It's somehow correlated with handedness, but the brain's still trying to establish the same asymmetries as in every other person.
2: We can't go back in time to 3 million years ago, but what were some of the kind of more speculative or interesting evolutionary theories you encountered that would explain why we would maintain this ratio?
1: One that is probably most famous and also probably most supported at this point is a modified version of what's called the fighting hypothesis. So this came around in the 90s, and I remember hearing about it as a kid and being even more proud of myself. So that original fighting hypothesis says that lefties have an advantage in fights because of the element of surprise. So somehow the reason there's any left-handedness at all is because when it's at that low level to where it is surprising to people, then there's this advantage. But that theory really explains why it's not 0% left-handedness. It doesn't explain why most people are right-handed. So then a few years ago, some authors came along with the modified fighting hypothesis, which says, okay, there is a basic advantage that righties have, which is the reason for the dominance of right-handedness, which is the fact that our hearts are on the left. So the left sides of our bodies, our torsos, are more vulnerable, need to be protected more. So right-handed people, when they're fighting, stand with their right sides forward, at least attack right side forward. They're protecting their left. And lefties have to attack with their left hand, so they're opening up their body to vulnerability with their heart being on the left. And so with the start of seriously violent combat with the rise of humans, it could be that that small disadvantage that lefties had really had a huge, ultimately, genetic effect that more lefties were killed, eventually leading to this right-handed dominance. And then this year, those same authors of the modified fighting hypothesis came out with a paper that looked at actual sharp force injuries, studies of patterns of injury, and they found that people really are stabbed significantly more on their left sides because of right-handedness. and that these attacks on the left side are more often fatal than stabs on the right side. So that really could be a big part of the reason. Part of this hypothesis, though, is that there's still a slight advantage to being a lefty within the context of right-handed dominance because of that element of surprise. And there's many other kinds of fighting that don't involve stabbing someone in the heart. So in those forms, maybe a lefty still has this advantage. So it doesn't get pushed all the way to 0% left-handedness. I think that that's a pretty compelling picture, but again, it's speculative. We can't go back in time and figure that out.
3: That seems to make a lot of sense, though. Not be able to protect your heart, that'll just knock you out of the gene pool, right? So then you'd bias that way.
1: Yeah.
3: But then, yeah, the 10% must be the sweet spot, you know,
1: yeah, numerically. I think so. Scientists say it's very stable across cultures and time. So it's actually 10.6% has been pinpointed left-handedness in the population. I wonder if that is enough of an explanation. Part of me has always wondered whether the bias against left-handedness has led to something that could have been a smaller asymmetry, kind of getting exaggerated over time. You know, in our current era, there's not a lot of prejudice against lefties, but up until the 1970s, kids trying to write with their left hand were made to switch. I was reading this book from the 50s about how to train your child to use their right hand when they're trying to use their left hand. You know, and it was about how like they're going to be facing more injuries. All of this machinery is built for right-handed people. So they're going to face difficulty getting a job if they're a left-handed person. So you should switch them. There was so much stigma against it for so long. And as you talked about, our very language is encoded with that stigma. And so it could be that human culture, society actually had such a strong preference for right-handedness that left-handedness did tend to be diminished in the gene pool.
3: So how has working on this story changed your experience of being a lefty?
1: One thing is it's just been fun to hear from a lot of left-handers. The readers of the story, the people who are emailing it to their people they know, are left-handers. And so I heard from a lot of lefties about just their own family histories, people who they and their siblings were all left-handed, even though their parents were both right-handed, or people who feel that their right hand is much stronger, even though their left hand is better for fine motor tasks, and just all of the subtle individualized versions of handedness that you see. So it's just been a reminder in a way of how important this is when you are a lefty. So even though it doesn't feel like a big deal to have to overcome struggles, the pen at the grocery store being attached to the stylus on one side and you can't reach over to get it enough over, yeah, you know, to write. So those little things that are just inconvenient and annoying make you think, oh, it's not a big deal. But then with this and just how fun it's been to talk to other lefties, you realize, okay, it is an important aspect of my experience.
3: Yeah, and 10% of people that's a lot of people.
1: Yeah, and it's not a huge deal. Like, we can learn to use our other hands. Amputees learn to use their other hand. So again, it's maybe just something we have to overcome that previous generations just overcame uncomplainingly. But that's even another part of the mystery. You know, if it's not a big deal and it is easy to overcome, then what's the point of it at all?
3: Yeah. Well, thank you for this super interesting conversation, Natalie.
1: Thank you, too.
3: So at the end of every episode, we like to ask our guests for a recommendation for listeners. What do you have?
1: I've done this a few times, and I've realized that the recommendations that people always actually take from me are not when I'm recommending some newfangled thing or great new book. It's always when I say, you should go read the classics. You should read a really good book that stood the test of time, that everybody says is brilliant, because it is. And so I'm going to recommend one of those, which is Anna Karenina by Tolstoy. One of my favorite books. It's amazing. You're going to learn a lot about the human condition. Not sure if left-handedness is in there, but a lot is in there. And the best translation, I think, is this Kavir and Volovodsky, a quite recent translation that makes it feel quite modern or contemporary in the language. So Anna Karenina.
3: I'm about to leave on vacation. That book was kicking around in my head as something I should bring. So
1: do
3: now
1: it.
3: I definitely will do it. Thank you, Natalie.
1: Thank you, too.
0: Also on Quanta this week, you can read about how AI is taking part in a math project to solve thousands of problems posed by the famous mathematician Paul Erdős, and the latest evidence that neutrinos can be produced from within the interior of the Earth. If you've been enjoying the Quanta podcast, please take a moment to rate the show and leave a review. We'd love to hear from you. 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I'm Hannah Waters, a senior editor at Quanta. 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The production team is Ali Budner, Deborah J. Balthazar, Genevieve Sponsler, and Tommy Bazarian. 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
4: Sports are a big business, and most teams are owned by billionaires or investment groups that want to squeeze as much profit out of fans as possible. Ticket prices alone have skyrocketed in recent years, but the price gouging doesn't end there. When you're at the game to watch your favorite team, you're a captive customer. Teams know they can charge you an arm and a leg on concessions. When you add everything up, it costs the average family of four a fortune to attend a single game. But here's the kicker. You've already paid most of these billionaire team owners with your tax dollars. In the last few decades, professional sports teams have raked in over $30 billion in public funds to help build major league arenas. Sports teams and their billionaire owners have taken advantage of all sorts of sweetheart land deals, property tax breaks, and other public funding. It's bad enough that we're subsidizing extremely profitable sports teams with our tax dollars, but we're letting them charge us $17 for a beer and $11 for a damn hot dog? There's a way to tackle this. States and cities should pass what are known as street pricing laws for any stadium or venue that receives public funding from taxpayers. This would require that stadium food and drink be sold at prices comparable to nearby bars or restaurants outside the stadiums. Street pricing is already being used effectively at some airports across the country. Look, sports teams that are getting big taxpayer subsidies for their stadiums shouldn't be allowed to just rip off the public. Not at the concession stand, and not at the box office either.
6: Hi, I'm Aaron Henkin from the podcast Out of the Blocks in Baltimore, Maryland. My co-producer Wendell Patrick and I operate on a simple principle. One city block, everybody's story. That's how our podcast works. We go to a city block, we show up, we meet everyone that we can, we listen, we record stories, and we put together a mosaic of humanity. One of the recent blocks that we've spent some time on is the 3600 block of Falls Road. That's in a Baltimore neighborhood called Hamden. And I want to introduce you to a woman who you'll oftentimes see on that block, sitting on her front stoop of her apartment building, smoking a cigarette and watching the world go by. Her name is Nina, but she'll introduce herself to you by another name.
7: My name is Spirituoso Cambrillo. Spirituoso Cambrillo means lively direction in music. One of my songs is a short one. Love is the key. Likeness of vibrations elevate interlocking superb thoughts, having earthly knowledge, expressing yourselves. Every letter in them words is love is the key. It's just like a transcendental aura of another planet, you know, Xenon somewhere, made up planet that I'm saying I'm from Xenon. They haven't even discovered Xenon yet. Xenon probably is most way out there in this beautiful planet. But it's all close to be deadly.
8: How is your mental and emotional and psychological health? Is that something that you've had issues with?
7: It's stable. And I need that stability in my life. Years ago, when I was out there in the life doing things, I thought it was okay. But it wasn't for society. And they removed me out of the community because I was a menace and I was doing bad things and stuff. And they took me out of the community for a minute. But it was people in the institution when I went that said I didn't belong there. They said, Nina, you have too many smarts, and we are going to work with you.
9: They all have their own different, unique way of doing things. It's never a dull moment, especially with Nina. Nina is the life of the party in the house. My name is Priscilla Sherman. I am a residential counselor here at PEP House for mental challenged people where they're beginning to live on their own.
8: You said the acronym PEP. Tell me what PEP means.
9: People encouraging people.
10: Miss Priscilla and our other staff, they're wonderful. They help us a lot, like we were their own children. Nicole Towns. My perception on the world sometimes gets distorted because of my different limitations and disabilities and everything, but it never keeps me down.
8: Tell me about your friendship with Nina. She says you guys have a kind of a special bond.
10: Yeah, we're best friends. I do notice the age difference and everything, but from the day we first met, it just clicked all of a sudden. I don't know. I can't explain it.
7: She's youthful. She's young. She'll be 26 next month.
8: What are you and Nina going to do today?
10: Well, today we're going to go out shopping, start preparing for my birthday, picking out my outfit, and all that kind of stuff. I never really in life had a so-called best friend. I was always a loner and everything like that. And now just having somebody to talk with and to cry with and all of that kind of stuff, it is really helpful.
7: I want to say to Nicole that if you ain't family, you already are.
10: Yep. Mm-hmm.
7: And that's that.
10: Mm-hmm. Yeah.
6: Nina and Nicole on the front stoop of their group home on the 3600 block of Falls Road in Baltimore's Hamden neighborhood. You can hear more voices from this block on the Out of the Blocks podcast. 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Thanks for listening.
11: 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To tape. 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

0: This is Ray, the source of all black knowledge. I know we've been away from the podcast for a while, but this is another rumination I had here back home in Richmond talking with my big sister Janice, and I had some thoughts about a few things. And one of those things that I had been thinking about was healthcare, in the sense of what happens when you're older, if you're disabled, what happened historically in the black community, how people were treated, and you had all the problems you can think about that's difficult right now. Changing your clothes, your personal health care, all those things like that, they're real issues today. So they had to be difficult things to take care of in the past. I mean, what were you going to do with your elderly grandmother, your disabled child, your parents, you know, they can't take care of themselves. And the pressure it put on people, if you're blue-collar people, you got to go to work, you got a job, you don't have the money to put them in a home, the state's not going to pay for it, they may not have had any money or insurance or anything like that. You were put in a position, what are you going to do with them? And I can remember growing up seeing, or not actually seeing, but hearing about that person living in the back room. So, Janice, you've seen that before yourself?
1: Oh, plenty of times. Go over to friends' houses. There was someone always in a back room. And you would never know they were there, except for most of the time the bathroom was by the back room. And you could see this closed door, or you may see somebody going in the room and coming back out. And if you knew the person kind of well, you would ask them, is somebody back there? Who's back there? And they would say their uncle, their aunt, or their grandmother, something like that. But you actually, very, very seldom, you would ever see them.
0: I remember that these folks that lived downstairs from us, I know the kids always talked about their grandma, but I never saw her. Only recognition I even got that they were even there was when she died. Because the kids were so upset and so distraught and crying so badly. And it was like, I never even seen this person. Never even thought about it. But just kind of imagine the difficulty, the emotional pain on you. You love them, but that's a lot of damn work. Taking care of somebody who can't be trusted at all to be at home. You had some other examples? You actually had seen some this numerous times.
1: Yes, it was a commonplace thing when I was growing up. You don't hear or see it no more, but it was very common. Every now and then, they would have this old person sitting in a chair, and that person would sit there in that chair all day long. I don't know if they even fed the person. Every time you go in or out, that person was sitting in that same chair. And then you go to the bathroom, and the person who was in that back room that you never saw, sometimes an older would be coming out of that room. And you know how kids are. We started a rumor. Oh, you wonder if they dead back there. Did they kill them? Why don't they do something, you know?
0: Yeah.
1: And people didn't have money to hire somebody to watch an elderly person all day. So what do?
0: And they didn't have the kind of the products or things that they could use to take care of them, no more than you might have for a baby. And I'm just thinking about the mental pressure. They might do stuff. They got needs, difficult to deal with if they got dementia, and they were poor.
1: And today they have adult

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1: Into those places back then. Well, all you had to do was open that door, hear the urine smell smack you right in the face. You see people in the hallway. You see people wandering up and down the hall with those open back gowns on. And you'd be wondering, what in the world's going on?
2: I can remember being scared. I think I would have said we would have called it something like the old folks home.
1: Yeah.
2: And not nursing home. And not realizing that there was a difference. Or if there just was a difference at all. But the few times I saw something like that on TV, the examples of that would be somebody would be sitting in a wheelchair. I guess a white girl in a nursing uniform, all nice and made up,
1: clean.
2: Wheels you in and have a little blankie, you know, on your crochet blankie on your lap. And like, your folks will show up and go, how's mother? Oh, well, Mrs. Jones is, she's been a little difficult today. You know, and it looks really cute and sweet. What would your description of that be?
1: Well, if you go by what was on TV, that's exactly how it was. Nice and clean. Nurses they were so wonderful and nice to the patients.
2: We was like our own hospice before I even knew that what that big word even meant.
1: But the thing is, I didn't realize when they said people was in old folks' home or the nursing home or something like that, it didn't dawn on me that these were elderly people who couldn't help themselves, didn't have any other place to go, or their family just absolutely couldn't take care of them. I always thought either the family was being mean to them or the person was mentally ill.
2: That's exactly what I thought. I thought they was crazy, but not crazy in like the dementia sense, because I don't know what dementia is back then. I thought like they were always crazy, and there's some behaviors now that I can remember that I couldn't make sense of, you know, involved, you know, some sanitary things that just kind of, as almost like don't even want to describe it. And because I'm thinking about if I was to talk about this as a podcast episode, how that'd be taken, you know, because some people don't want to hear about, well, a few people I know, they can't hear about these kind of real topics. It's just, for them, it's just too awful, too nasty, too whatever. But what is it to the people who are actually dealing with that? You want to talk about loving somebody?
1: Well, if you have to take care of an elderly person, you love them, because that is not an easy job, not at all. Do you remember Mama talking about her grandfather?
2: What was the story about that?
1: I asked her about him, and she said, all she can remember is that one day he came to live with them and went in the back room and never came out. So she, the whole time he was there, she never seen him again until he passed away.
2: Could have been anything wrong with him. What could you have done?
1: From what I sent for his medical records. I don't know if I told you that.
2: Yeah, go ahead.
1: And he had a stroke. And that was all that was wrong with him. He had a stroke.
2: And they put him in the same mental hospital, what is supposed to word for that? Asylum?
1: Yeah.
2: Is that too big? Yeah.
1: I think back then they used to call it the insane asylum, just because he had a stroke.
2: Maybe it's like, and your family can't take care of you.
1: Yeah, and it was odd because they must have taken him to the asylum while the kids were out, because Mama said she never seen him again. So she didn't see them take him out. All she knew that he passed away. So, I mean, that was, and I think people were embarrassed about that too. Maybe that's why they kept him hidden.
2: I think so. Because like it's like people didn't want to talk about that. Even as a kid, I can remember where it's like who stayed back there? And they go like, my grandma or whatever, but they don't want to get into it. Yeah, but they wouldn't want to get into it.
1: Yeah, they never explained why they were back there.
2: No. It's just, and if you take it back further in time, it seems almost impossible to believe. Maybe they were, I don't know, and if it went back to slavery, I'm betting you that

0: the plantation owners probably put you out.
1: Where? Where would you go? And if they put you out, what would you do? Just sit on the side of the road and pass away?
0: I mean, yeah, there's no hospital. I have to dig a little deeper on the research of that. It's a curious question because people wouldn't have talked about it.
1: No.
0: They couldn't take care of you. Nobody's going to, I'm thinking slavery, Jim Crow. Nobody's going to send nobody to take care of you.
1: Mama was born in 1924. Can you imagine how it was back then? And you can imagine what she saw.
0: I mean, because if we saw it, if we witnessed it in the 50s, 60s, and 70s, we do have a personal experience with this happening to somebody in the 2000s in our family. And maybe we'll talk about that,
1: that's a subject all on its own.
0: So, yeah, we're a little closer to that. We in the 21st century, and that's still going on. I mean, that's probably an issue of elder abuse, wouldn't it be?
1: That's what it would be to me. You know, I mean, it's not even on the borderline to me. It's right there at it, elderly abuse. And sometimes people get abused not on purpose, too, because the person don't know how to handle a person that's elderly, sort of maybe have dementia, can't communicate, they defecate, urinate all on themselves, and the person gets so frustrated they, you know, may do something to them, but not actually meaning to, but just because they themselves need some help.
0: Well, you know what? You have given me a lot to think about. I think we got, maybe this should be an episode. Or at least it's something to think about. I'm ruminating on it. So, thank you, big sister.
1: You're welcome, little brother.
2: 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Ruminations are Ray's way of reaching out, staying connected, and having conversations with you until the next season of full-length episodes are released. 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Until Ray's next rumination, bye y'all.
3: This is Bird Note. Rosalie Barrow Edge famously said, "The time to protect a species is while it is still common." She was one of the 20th century's most outspoken advocates for birds, and the creator of the world's first refuge for raptors. In the U.S., birds of prey were once fair game for farmers and sport hunters who believed that raptors were a threat to livestock. In 1929, Pennsylvania was one of several states that offered a cash reward for every goshawk killed. That drew bounty hunters to the Appalachian Mountains, where migrating eagles, falcons, and hawks died by the thousands. When Rosalie learned of the slaughter, she spearheaded a campaign to lease and later buy a ridgeline hunting ground that locals called Hawk Mountain. In 1934, newly hired game wardens made certain that raptors were no longer hunted for sport, but counted for science. Today, Hawk Mountain Sanctuary attracts hundreds of researchers and volunteers who work to ensure that birds of prey remain a common sight. For Bird Note, I'm Ariana Rimmel. This episode is dedicated to the memory of Nancy Nordhoff, whose legacy of tenacious support for environmental conservation and opportunities for women will last for generations to come.
4: Form. Approach. Ceremony.
5: Form. 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
4: Conformity.
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4: Approach.
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5: Ritual.
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4: Formality.
5: Appearance.
4: System.
5: Manner.
4: Arrangement.
5: Method.
4: Appearance.
5: Configuration.
4: Practice.
5: Arrangement.
4: Procedure.
5: Configuration.
4: Fashion.
5: Ritual.
4: Approach.
5: Design.
4: Formation.
5: Ceremony.
4: System.
5: Fashion.
4: Structure.
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4: Appearance.
5: Formation.
4: Custom.
5: Form.
4: Arrangement.
5: Verb.
4: Formality.
5: Configuration.
4: Form.
5: Manner.
4: Concept.
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5: Combine.
4: Structure.
5: Ceremony.
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4: Appearance.
5: Verb.
4: Divide.
5: Arrange.
4: Organize.
5: Formality.
4: Configuration.
5: Devise.
4: In
5: manner.
4: Make.
5: Design.
4: Frame.
5: Method.
4: Fashion.
5: Fashion.
4: Vent.
5: Practice.
4: Destroy.
5: Procedure.
4: Organize.
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4: Destroy.
5: Misshape.
4: Figure.
5: Dismantle.
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5: Frame.
4: Appearance.
5: Compose.
4: Approach.
5: Arrangement.
4: Create.
5: Ceremony.
4: Antonym.
5: Configuration.
4: Fashion.
5: Destroy.
4: Form.
5: Figure.
4: Arrange.
5: Dismantle.
4: Formality.
5: Misshape.
4: Mold.
5: Formation.
4: Manner.
5: Organize.
4: Method.
5: Approach.
4: Shape.
5: Divide.
4: Ceremony.
5: Compose.
4: Procedure.
5: Formality.
4: Constitute.
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5: Formality.
4: Antonym.
5: Arrange.
4: Destroy.
5: Configure.
4: Arrange.
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5: Frame.
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4: Structure.
5: Antonym.
4: Arrange.
5: Destroy.
4: Makeup.
5: Configuration.
4: Arrange.
5: Approach.
4: Design.
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5: Forge.
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5: Frame.
4: Form.
5: Manner.
4: Verb.
5: In mold.
4: Method.
5: Produce.
4: Constructness.
5: Shape.
4: Destroy.
5: Compose.
4: Figure.
5: Fashion.
4: Ritual.
5: Dismantle.
4: Constitute.
5: Forge.
4: Misshape.
5: Makeup.
4: Appearance.
5: Mold.
4: Arrange.
5: Arrange.
4: Produce.
5: Combine.
4: Shape.
5: Configuration.
4: Organize.
5: Compose.
4: Design.
5: Divide.
4: Constitute.
5: Fashion.
4: Frame.
5: Formation.
4: Makeup.
5: Invent.
4: Structure.
5: Arrange.
4: Combine.
5: Form.
4: Verb.
5: Destroy.
4: Organize.
5: Disfigure.
4: Dismantle.
5: Devise.
4: Misshape.
5: Frame.
4: Wreck.
5: Fashion.
4: Invent.
5: Forge.
4: Antonym.
5: Destroy.
4: Mold.
5: Disfigure.
4: Produce.
5: Dismantle.
4: Shape.
5: Misshape.
4: Compose.
5: Wreck.
4: Constitute.
5: Form.
4: Makeup.
5: Form.
4: Arrange.
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4: Combine.
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4: Organize.
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5: Form.
4: Invent.
5: Form.
4: Antonym.
5: Destroy.
4: Disfigure.
5: Dismantle.
4: Misshape.
5: Wreck.
4: Form.
5: Form.
4: Form.
5: Form.
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0: Across the world, some 800 million people live within 60 miles of a volcano. If I were them, I would definitely want something like a volcano forecast, for scientists to study my volcano and tell me when it's about to erupt. But as it turns out, forecasting an eruption is more of an educated guess than a science. Why is that, and what is holding volcanologists back? Welcome to the Quanta Podcast. I'm Hannah Waters, an editor at Quanta Magazine. With a few exceptions, volcanoes are unpredictable. Surprisingly few are actively or intensively monitored. That means that scientists can't make the kinds of predictions about volcanic activity that we might take for granted in our daily weather report, like when an eruption will happen, what kind of eruption it might be, or how the eruption will evolve over time. But with more study and the development of a universal theory of the physics of volcanoes, such forecasts may be possible in the future. To learn more about this, we've invited Robin George Andrews onto the show. Robin is a professionally trained volcanologist who now writes a lot about volcanoes, including the recent Quanta story, "Will we ever be able to forecast volcanic eruptions like weather?" Robin, welcome to the show.
1: Hey, thanks for having me.
0: So what's the big idea of the story that you worked on?
1: Yeah, so it's a really fascinating idea that's been with me ever since I was an undergrad at university and maybe even before that. And it's that, can we forecast volcanic eruptions in the way we forecast the weather? Now, a lot of people might complain that weather forecasts are often inaccurate and things like that, but they're more accurate than people give credit for. And it's a hard thing to do. And this is with stuff like the atmosphere you can measure all the time. So can we say, for example, that next week, Volcano X has an 80% chance of erupting in this way? I mean, that's the big ambition, really. And it's a tough ask, I think.
0: Why is it a tough ask?
1: For one thing, magma mostly spends its time underground, which doesn't mean we can't study it. You can indirectly study it, but no one can directly see what's going on there. You can't just go 10 miles underground and take a sample of it, at least not yet. Whereas the weather and the atmosphere is something, even though it's very complicated, you can see these fluids moving about all the time. So just getting at the stuff that you want to forecast is difficult. But also, volcanoes, they may abide by the same law of physics, but as someone once told me, they're a bit like cats. They're all idiosyncratic in their own ways, no two are alike. They all have similar things in common, but you can't just take what you learn at one volcano and apply it to another. And the third thing, I guess, is they're surprisingly sneaky. There is no clear red alert, this is what a volcano is going to do before it erupts. Some stay quiet for centuries and suddenly explode, and some are noisy all the time and then ramp up their activity. So they are quite tricky beasts. They're very mercurial things.
0: So these tricky beasts, they must have some things in common with each other. So what kind of the fundamental properties of a volcano?
1: So a volcano is the Earth's way, or any planet's way really, of letting off steam. There's a lot of hot stuff in the middle of the planet, to put it crudely. I mean, there's radioactive matter that decays and melts things with its heat, and there's the heat left over from the planet's fiery formation. All that heat's got to go somewhere, and that generally takes place in the form of magma, which is molten rock underground. And eventually that's got to erupt to the surface, and there's kind of two ways you do that. You either do it in that Hawaiian oozy lava flowy kind of way, or you basically blow something up and it comes out as ash and pumice and rock and all lots of nasty things you don't want on your head, basically. And sometimes volcanoes can transition between the two. But yeah, volcanoes are like the exhaust ports of the planet. So it's good to know when they're going to explode, I think.
0: So does every volcano have a magma pocket under it?
1: Yeah, I mean, there are some that might just have weird tendrils that come up from depth where it's not like one single body of magma is just sitting there. And there's increasing evidence that loads of volcanoes have nests of magma chambers, or they have labyrinths of magma swirling in and out. So it's not really like that textbook image that we're all lied to about. It's really complicated. I mean, some even think that magma chambers aren't even one big whole cavernous thing. It's more like a sponge where you have lots of pores in between where the liquid moves, and then like matrices of crystals and all wild other stuff. But no one's ever seen a magma chamber in real life. So everyone's just trying to interpret the data. So they are complicated, weird things.
0: Yeah, I can't believe we've never seen one in real life. How far deep are they? And what's the closest we can get to seeing one?
1: Well, sometimes they're just a mile or two beneath the surface, which is obviously a little concerning. And sometimes they're 10, 20 miles down. The closest we've ever got to seeing one was when geothermal drillers in Iceland accidentally punctured a magma chamber, which disappointingly did not cause magma to just run up and squirt out of the side. It just sort of melted the drill bit and seized it up. But they are building a rather special laboratory there now to try and actually directly see a magma chamber in real time. I don't know how they're going to do that, but good luck to them.
0: They chose that place because that was where this was accidentally drilled into?
1: Yeah, yeah, it's like, oh, we've accidentally found a magma chamber. We might as well do something with it.
0: I love that. So now that we've talked about what we know about the magma, how about when it comes to the surface? What causes an eruption? Are there lots of different things that can cause an eruption, or is it pretty predictable?
1: It's all about pressure, really, and everything in the universe wants to equilibrate and have an even keel. You know, if something's warm or high-pressured in one thing, it wants to go where it's cold and low-pressured. And magma is the same, really. Some magma is just happy, just chilling. It's just very hot rock that is kind of buoyant, but the rock around it is way too tough and it's stuck in its prison forever until it cools down. But if that magma gets hotter, or you inject some gas into it, or say there's a big earthquake and it cracks through the roof of that chamber, well, then there's going to be a prison break, basically. And whether that magma comes out explosively or very, very calmly really depends on, is the magma sticky or is it really runny? Can it trap the gas in there and build up the pressure? How much of that is there? How close are you to the surface? So there's a lot of factors that go into it. And scientists rarely agree on the one thing that caused something. It's just too complicated to be like, well, X happened, so Y eruption took place sort of thing. But it all comes down to fundamentally to pressure, really. You've got high pressure, explosive stuff, wanting to get to a low pressure environment, which unfortunately is where the humans live.
0: Yeah, and it seems really hard if you want to predict a volcano, if you just say they're all different, they have nothing in common, all the eruptions happen in different ways. How could you possibly predict one?
1: There are some signs already that scientists can forecast eruptions, sort of thing. The distinguishing word forecasting kind of means already a bit like weather, really. No one will say, for example, with 100% certainty that 2 days from now, there'll be a thunderstorm at exactly 3 p.m. with this amount of rain. It's just too precise for too chaotic a system. But forecasting is where you give odds of things and where things seem more or less likely. And there are a few telltale signs. If you monitor a volcano well enough and you know what its normal symphony of earthquakes and convulsions sound like. So earthquakes, when basically rock breaks, and you can get them in a variety of ways. And one way you get them is magma is forcing its way through the crust. So that causes a very specific kind of earthquake. So like, magma is on the move somewhere. The ground changes shape. It might not change shape in a way that's immediately noticeable to us, but satellites and GPS instruments can pick up on millimeters of movement, which can show you where magma is draining away from, where it's going. Magma also tends to have a lot of indigestion. So it burps out gases that are quite noxious when it gets closer to the surface, and scientists know which gases should come out at which pressures, so which depths. So you can combine all this information into trying to forecast when eruptions are happening. And some volcanoes that erupt quite frequently, like those in Iceland, in the Western Peninsula, and like Kilauea in Hawaii, for example. There's one called Stromboli in Italy. If they erupt frequently enough, scientists eventually get enough data to say, well, we don't know why this is happening, but we just know that when the dashboard lights up with these two or three things, there's much more likely to be an eruption in the coming days or even hours, actually. So for certain volcanoes, volcanologists are quite good at predicting at least when an eruption is going to happen and kind of what type.
0: Basically, you have to learn volcano by volcano, what those specific factors are.
1: Exactly. Yeah.
0: Yeah, that does make it very complicated. Does the kind of remote monitoring that you brought up, does that make it easier to forecast? Does it make it more likely that you'll be able to develop predictions for other volcanoes? Or what is standing in the way, maybe, is the question.
1: The remote sensing stuff has really helped because it means that even for volcanoes where, for example, they aren't that well monitored, you can do things like measure ground deformation from space and see what's moving. And you often get that much quicker than the GPS things on the ground, which also can be eaten up by lava, which obviously isn't helpful. Really what's standing in the way is just how each volcano is so complicated, and what you actually want to know is all underground. It's all buried treasure we can't really get to. You can look at things after the fact. I've seen volcanologists literally fish lava out of rivers of lava, sometimes with fishing poles, which I don't think is the standard procedure, but anyway, it's normally a shovel. And they use the geochemistry of that lava and see how it's changing over time to be like, well, now we can go back and retroactively say, those sensor data that we had can be matched up to this change in chemistry. So that might explain why, like, it suddenly got really gassy or it really got hot or it evolved into something else. But it doesn't really help if you want to forecast anything. That just shows you what happened in the past. So what's standing in the way? It's the inability for scientists to really understand like the physics of what's going on down there. And I don't know about you, but trying to come up with a simulated magma chamber in a lab on a real scale is the sort of stuff that I think only supervillains can do. So it's tricky to even replicate these pressures and temperatures in a lab.
0: Based on your expertise in volcanoes, do you think there is a shared subsurface geophysics that we could use to model and predict volcanoes? Or do you think each one does need to be studied independently?
1: I mean, this is a huge source of contention and debate because there aren't even that many volcanoes that are well studied. I think people think, oh, we've got stuff all over our volcanoes. We monitor them all equally and we know. And it's actually not true. It's good stuff, but it's piecemeal. So, I mean, fundamentally, it feels like there has to be. And researchers I speak to, I think everyone says that there must be. If you think about planetary science and things like that, or the science of stars, each star is different, but there's still some broad things that can be used to work out. Is this star going to explode in this way? Is it going to form a black hole? There are limits to things, even with the really chaotic systems. And like the fact that we've come such a long way from the idea, not even a century ago, that weather could be numerically predicted and forecast kind of thing. And back then people were like, that seems crazy. It's impossible. How would you model every cloud and every drop of ocean water and things like that? But that's not even how it works. It's just scientists have found a way to get pockets of information, model those and apply them to larger models. And without knowing where every atom is ever, we're pretty good at forecasting the weather. Certainly within a week, it's very rare that something's completely off. So there must be some underlying physics to volcanic eruptions, especially ones involving pressure and heat. And there are equations that lava flows in this way and it will stop here. And this pyroclastic flow, which is those big Vesuvian columns of ash and dust, we know roughly where those are going to stop and how long they go for. So I think there must be underlying physics. It's just really hard to study it when it's miles underground. The ground is in the way. It's quite annoying.
0: Are there research projects underway that could help access and collect data underground that way to collect the kind of data we would need to forecast volcanoes?
1: Yeah, so there are a few actually. There's a group led by the University of Bristol and the University of East Anglia. What they're doing is they're slathering volcanoes in instruments, loads and loads of seismometers and loads of things that measure gas changes and things like that. And instead of just trying to find signs leading up to eruption, they're trying to record every little twitch and cough and convulsion and movement that the volcanoes do. And these are very active volcanoes. And then what they're going to do, instead of saying, well, there's an eruption now and it is this signal that matches it, they're trying to find causative links rather than just there's a correlation. And to do that, they're actually turning to artificial intelligence. I mean, it's very good at pattern recognition and it's very good at recognizing very small seismic signals and earthquakes that, for example, humans will often miss. It's much more efficient at doing this. I mean, this has been comprehensively proven with earthquakes, tectonic kind of earthquakes around the world. It's been used on volcanoes before, and it reveals whole subterranean networks that people just wouldn't be able to piece together, maybe after decades of trying to individually tie these things together. And they're hoping that by just continuously studying these volcanoes, not just near when they're erupting, but at all times very sensitively and using this machine learning, they'll be able to basically tease the physics out of that, something they can test. They can use computer simulations and some laboratory studies as well to ground this in truth or give it more verisimilitude, just like we know at this temperature this thing melts, we know at this pressure this thing explodes. So it's an ongoing process, but that's a really promising endeavor, really. And honestly, everyone always brings up artificial intelligence at this point. No one's saying it's a silver bullet. No one's saying it's going to just magically solve the case, but it just does what very good scientists do to recognize patterns a lot quicker. And that will allow scientists to get on with the even more complicated work of how do we get physical equations out of this and how do we test them? So that's one of the big efforts for sure.
0: Yeah, I think about some of these artificial intelligence approaches, especially in science. You have these vast data sets that it would take 10 PhDs to process all the data. You know, a computer can do it in a lot less time and a lot better. Those seem to be like the really best applications right now.
1: Yeah, for sure.
0: Where the researchers are collecting all of this data, are they picking specific volcanoes that you know of?
1: These ones are the ones around the Caribbean. There's a real human need for these. I mean, these volcanoes are not only dangerous to people and quite active, but they also change eruption styles. One of them, for example, starts by producing a really thick and gloopy lava flow that just kind of oozes incongruously out of its summit. And then suddenly it tips over into an explosive eruption. So that transition between oozy style lava and then a big explosion will be really important to try and work out what triggers that. And at least in that sense, some of the lava at that point is on the surface, so they can actually see it and detect it and sample it a bit better. So that's why they're choosing those volcanoes. But it's easy to make the case for the human side, because most people live on, not on the slopes of the volcano, they live on the coast, and they will have to evacuate every time one of these erupts, and whole towns have been buried by these volcanoes. So it makes sense to fund that kind of work.
0: Yeah. Are there any that you wish you could apply tons of sensors to? Any favorite volcanoes?
1: Someone asked me this the other day. I do have favorite volcanoes for very different reasons. Ones that are like mysterious and we really need to study a bit more. There's a bunch in places like Indonesia and the Philippines that are reasonably well studied, but are so dangerous because they're really densely populated countries, and they would really benefit from, okay, what's going on? Can we really at least forecast when they're about to erupt? Can we get the physics of those weird volcanoes out there? There's also one called Campi Flegre in Italy. It's sometimes called a super volcano. It's not all that label. It's kind of random. It's basically a giant cauldron that makes Vesuvius, which is infamous, obviously, for burying Pompeii a few thousand years ago. It looks, makes Vesuvius look like a pipsqueak. And this volcano randomly inflates and deflates quite unnervingly. And it has had huge eruptions in the past, and no one's quite sure what's going on, but the city of Naples, which is home to 2-3 million people, right in it, essentially, on the edge of it. I don't know if you've been to Naples. That city is not getting evacuated in a speedy way. And no one really sure what's going on with the inflation and deflation. It's just very unnerving. So that would be great to learn more about. That one's weird. It's weird and spooky.
0: Yeah, and with Vesuvius and Herculaneum nearby, mm-hmm. people living in the shadow of eruption there, you think they'd have a bit of a historical warning.
1: They definitely do, but it's also, they've got an attitude of, well, what are we going to do about this?
0: You know, so, totally.
1: Yeah, need more science, I think.
0: So overall, after thinking about this question for a long time and throughout your reporting, do you think that one day volcano forecasting will be possible?
1: I think so. It will just take a huge effort. I think one of the researchers, Donna Roman, who works at the Carnegie in Washington, she says you have to be optimistic, because what's the point otherwise? I mean, how do you think people thought about the weather all those years ago? But it will require a huge amount of resources. And the dream basically is to study so many volcanoes over such a range that you come up with like archetypes. So you're like, this is the sort of Hawaiian style volcano. This is Mount St. Helens style volcano. And once you have all the underlying physics equations, you just apply it to another volcano. You add some of the, like, what's it behaving like now? And then the no doubt artificial intelligence power programs will go, okay, here's a forecast. And every time there's an eruption, you can refine it. So I think it's totally possible. The only fear I have is it's not a technological or scientific barrier that will stop getting to that point. It's that human beings are more reactive than proactive. And often we address problems, even if we're acutely aware of them, only after a disaster has happened. So I'm a bit worried about that, but I just feel like it's still inevitable, whether it's an optimistic way or a pessimistic way, that one day someone will have an app and they'll be living near a volcano and they'll find out next week there's a 70% chance of lava flows down its west summit and millions of people will be safer off as a result. So I think so. You've got to look on the bright side.
0: Well, thank you for this fascinating conversation, Robin. At the end of each episode, we like to ask our guests for a recommendation for our listeners. What do you have for us today?
1: So I went to a talk recently at the Royal Institution in London, and the science writer Joe Marchant was giving a talk on her book, In Search of Now, The Science of the Present Moment. I haven't read the book yet, but just based on the talk, it's just a really interesting way using cosmology and psychology about how the word now doesn't mean anything what we think it is, and the fact that what one person experiences as now is very different to someone else and to different animals. And it sounds fascinating. I bet the book is amazing. The talk was really good. I was unprepared for how much of my mind would be broken by it in a good way.
0: Awesome. Robin, thank you so much for being on the show.
1: Thanks for having me, Anna. It was good to chat.
0: Also on Quanta this week, you can read about a liquid that can crack like a solid and an essay about whether cells and other life forms, including us, have agency. We're going to leave you with the sound of a volcano that doesn't need much predicting. It has been erupting nearly continuously, as in several times an hour, for hundreds of years. It's called Mount Yasser, and it's on Tanna Island in Vanuatu. It's sometimes called the Lighthouse of the Pacific because of its incessant red glow.

0: If you've been enjoying the Quanta podcast, please take a moment to rate the show and leave a review. We'd love to hear from you. 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I'm Hannah Waters, a senior editor at Quanta. 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The production team is Ali Budner, Deborah J. Balthazar, Genevieve Sponsler, and Tommy Bazarian. 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From Quanta Magazine, Simon France, Samir Patel, and myself provide editorial guidance with support from Samuel Velasco, Simone Barr, and Michael Canyon-Golo. 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
1: This is Bird Note. Rosalie Barrow Edge famously said, "The time to protect a species is while it is still common." She was one of the 20th century's most outspoken advocates for birds and the creator of the world's first refuge for raptors. In the U.S., birds of prey were once fair game for farmers and sport hunters who believed that raptors were a threat to livestock. In 1929, Pennsylvania was one of several states that offered a cash reward for every goshawk killed. That drew bounty hunters to the Appalachian Mountains, where migrating eagles, falcons, and hawks died by the thousands. When Rosalie learned of the slaughter, she spearheaded a campaign to lease and later buy a ridgeline hunting ground that locals called Hawk Mountain. In 1934, newly hired game wardens made certain that raptors were no longer hunted for sport, but counted for science. Today, Hawk Mountain Sanctuary attracts hundreds of researchers and volunteers who work to ensure that birds of prey remain a common sight. For Bird Note, I'm Ariana Rimmel. This episode is dedicated to the memory of Nancy Nordhoff, whose legacy of tenacious support for environmental conservation and opportunities for women will last for generations to come.
2: First time I ever saw him play, I was probably 17, 18. They played on the back of a flatbed truck out in the parking lot for the grand opening of Ranch Acres Shopping Center, which was a big deal. Johnny Cale. He just had that swaggering rock and roll look. Not to mention the sound of his guitar.

He and his father lived on North Atlanta Court. Very modest, one-story, two-bedroom house. I used to go over there just about every day, and we'd just hang out, listen to records, drink soda pop, and smoke cigarettes, and be fooling with guitars and guitar techniques. John turned me on to R&B, rhythm and blues. John was a big admirer of Flash Terry. And he kept telling me about Flash. Man, you gotta see this guy named Flash Terry. He said he's the deal. Flash used to play over on Greenwood, a place called the Flamingo Club. So he took me over there one night. Of course, we were underage, although I had phony IDs and I don't know if anybody else did either. I'm sure they did. We spent more time on the north side listening to music than we did anywhere else. And they had all of the great black artists play. I saw Ray Charles there for the first time. There were three of us that were white that were in the audience, and that place holds 1,000 people, if not more. So, yeah, we cut our teeth on that kind of music. And then we all got away from here. Occasionally played with John, did a couple of tours with him. I was on the road with him. I think it was Montreal, Canada, playing harmonica in the band. And he kind of stepped over to me between numbers, and he said, "Sing Magnolia." And I looked at him, I said, "What?" He said, "Sing Magnolia." And I looked at him, and I said, "Man, that's your song." I said, I can't sing that. I'm trying to remember. I think I did. I think I did. And it was embarrassing. But that's the kind of guy he was. He didn't give a, he didn't care about being a star. He would never think of that word. I think he just created what he created, and it created him.

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2: Nick, you've heard of We Are the World, right?
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2: 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Tears are not enough?
3: 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Good causes, cheesy, cheesy songs. I always wondered, is that the best way to encourage charity?
2: 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I mean, but that was the 80s for you, is this hotbed of cause-driven, star-studded ensemble ballads. Did you ever catch Can We Count On You?
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3: Wait, was that Mickey Mouse?
2: One of the most famous celebs on the planet.
8: Answer the census, we're counting on you. Answer the census, we're counting on you.
3: This is a song about the census.
2: Correct.
3: The U.S. Census, which is, correct me if I'm wrong, the mild-mannered survey that Americans fill out every 10 years.
2: Mild-mannered. Until it comes out of the phone booth in a cape and tights. The U.S. Census is about people, money, and power. It defines whole decades, Nick. It determines how much of a say you or I or anyone has in the political process. The census determines what resources we have access to and how many of those resources we actually get. The census is a tool at the very core of our democratic system.
3: So what you're trying to say is, good cause, cheesy song.
2: Good cause, cheesy song.
9: You make it sound like it's my duty to answer the question.
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11: Answer the census. 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
14: And what is your part in this enterprise is to cooperate with the enumerator, to answer the census question.
15: Answer the census on April 1st. I'm going to.
16: Our separate identities will be lost in the process, which is concerned only with what we say, not who said it.
2: This is Civics 101. I'm Hannah McCarthy.
3: I'm Nick Cavadice.
2: And today we are covering the U.S. Census.
3: All right, brass tacks first. How does the U.S. Census actually work?
17: The census process, well, basically, for most households, what they experience is they get a letter in the mail from the Census Bureau.
2: This is Hanzi Lawang.
17: I cover the people, power, and money behind the 2020 census for NPR.
2: So someday between March 12th and March 20th, most American households are going to find an envelope from the Census Bureau in their mailbox.
17: And in past years, most households have gotten an actual census form. But in 2020, most households are going to get a letter explaining that they should go online. And there will be a link to fill out a form on the internet and also a code. And basically, people go onto a form, fill it out, and then the Census Bureau collects that information.
3: What is the information they're asking? What's the Census Bureau actually collecting? The main point of it is just to count us, right?
2: Yes, right. That and only that is the part that is constitutionally mandated about the census. The enumeration of people in the United States. They want to know how many people live in your house, from the youngest baby to the oldest adult. And before we go any further, I should say that the questions on the U.S. Census shift. The census of 2020 will look very different from the census of 1900. But at the moment, when you count people in your house, you're counting people who spend most of their time there and people who are living with you as of April 1st because they have no other permanent residence.
3: But if the point is to count everyone, what do they do with, like, deployed troops, kids away at college? And what about people who live in group settings, like prisons or nursing homes.
2: So the Census Bureau has a whole category called group living arrangements. That's military bases, colleges, nursing homes, residential treatment facilities, and correctional facilities. In those cases, the Bureau contacts an administrator and establishes a process to count everyone living there. So sometimes that means that individuals get their very own census form. Sometimes it means that an administrator counts and identifies the population based on their own data. And of course, hundreds of thousands of people experience homelessness every year. And in that case, the Census Bureau deputizes workers, they call them enumerators, to check in with shelters and soup kitchens and non-sheltered outdoor locations to make sure that everyone is counted. But it's actually so much more than just the numbers.
17: They will ask whether the home that you're living in, whether that's owned, and if it's owned, if there's a mortgage, and if it's not owned, whether it's rented or occupied without rent. They'll also ask about the race of every person living in the household, and also whether every person living in the household identifies as being of Hispanic, Latino, Latinx origin. It will ask about the relationship between the people living together in a household, whether they are, for example, a married couple or an unmarried couple. It asks about the sex of each person living in the household. And it also asks about the age as well as the date of birth. I think that's about it. Yeah, those are the basic questions.
3: I have a bunch of questions about this. First, was Hanzi saying that the census both asks whether you're Hispanic, Latinx, and asks you what race you identify as?
2: Yeah. This is one of those questions that has shifted over time. So in order to figure out what the census should be asking, what federal agencies feel they need to know to figure out budgeting and resource allocation, the census works with the White House's Office of Management and Budget. Now, that office requires that the Bureau ask about Hispanic or Latinx ethnicity before asking about race, which has made the category, quote, some other race, the most often selected after white and black or African American.
17: And there was a proposal to change the way these questions are presented on the form. So essentially have a combined question and asking for people's race and ethnicity in one combined question, but that proposal required approval by the White House to change how the standards are set. But the White House's Office of Management and Budget has been silent publicly. And so we're going to still see a separate question for Hispanic, Latino, or Spanish origin.
3: All right. So the next question is about the sex category. Are male and female the only choices?
2: They are.
3: Can you just leave a blank?
2: You can skip questions. Plenty of people do submit an incomplete census form, and they're still included in the headcount of the United States. But I should say that you can be fined for refusing to answer a census question. It could also trigger a visit from an enumerator, although that has been enforced pretty rarely in the past.
17: It is not a question about gender identity. And the two options to answer the question about sex, yeah, it's male or female.
3: All right, so let's get to the big question. What is the census for? Why does the government need this data, and what do they do with it?
5: So the census is actually in the Constitution. They require a count of the people every 10 years. While there's a myriad of reasons why we want to understand the size and characteristics of our population, there are a few critical elements that go into it. First, the census is used to determine the apportionment of congressional representatives. And that is actually in the Constitution.
2: This is Sharon Tossey-Lacey.
5: I am the chief historian at the Census Bureau. I oversee a team of four other historians and a researcher, and we are charged with being the institutional memory of the Census Bureau.
2: And what she means by determine the apportionment is that the population numbers of the census are used to figure out how many congressional representatives a state should get in the House.
3: Right. So the greater your population is, the more

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1: A huge part of the power element. But then the census also tells us how many men, women, children, married people, elderly people, people of a certain race, even adopted people, there are in this country, and where in the country they are. Remember, the census is people, power, and money. And here comes the money part.
2: The next is to determine the distribution of billions of dollars in federal funding, and that affects what goes to hospitals, fire departments, roads, other resources like that. Billions of dollars are in the balance. The federal government determines where to send this money. They're going to put schools where there are children. They're going to put the roads where there are businesses and where there's houses. And without an accurate count, you're never going to be able to put those in the correct places.
3: So if for some reason someone doesn't, or a whole bunch of someones don't, fill out the 2020 census, it could mean the difference between having a school in your community or not?
1: Or even just having a well-funded school in your community or not.
3: Okay, so I would imagine that anything that is likely to deter someone from actually answering the census and making sure the population count of their community is accurate so that the community can therefore get stuff, that might raise some red flags. I mean, this was part of the fear about the citizenship question, right?
4: The Trump administration make this last-minute request for a citizenship question, which has not appeared on a census form for all households for decades. And so it would have been a very significant change if it were added, and that was part of the debate. Yeah.
1: Now, it wouldn't be legal for the census to, let's say, pass on information about individuals to Immigration and Customs Enforcement or something like that, because there are actually laws in place to prevent the Census Bureau from sharing information that could identify you for 72 years after that information is collected. So it's not like answering honestly that you are not a citizen could have affected your ability to stay in the United States.
3: Yeah, but come on, if I'm worried about being deported, I'm not going to answer an official question about my status.
1: Right.
4: That is one of the biggest challenges facing the census, because the Constitution calls for a total headcount of every person living in the country, regardless of immigration status, regardless of citizenship status. If you're a resident of this country, the Constitution says we want to know you're part of this population count, but there are people who do not want to be counted and do not see the purpose of being counted, do not see the value of being counted, and are worried that any information collected about them could be used against them.
1: There's a reason that ads like this.
5: In 80 million mailboxes across the USA, the census is a-coming to help us plan the way.
1: Exist. The Census Bureau has been trying to make the census inviting and non-threatening pretty much forever. Even if you don't somehow fear for your chances of staying in this country, this is a document that asks for the essential facts about you. And we, as a nation, aren't typically thrilled to give that information up.
2: Well, it's funny you said that, because I actually have editorials from 1790 where people complain the census was too intrusive and too expensive. So some things never change. So America was kind of founded on a little bit of mistrust of the government. So you always had these questions of why does the government want to know what's happening in my household? We saw this especially in 1810 when we started doing the census of manufacturing, and we had to assure people, and it was in the legislation, that nobody could identify their business from their answers. And that was kind of the beginning of the idea of confidentiality.
1: The Census Bureau has to toe this fine line between, hey there, we're your friendly pals, the census. Nothing to see here. And also, please, please, please pay attention to us. We really need you to do this thing for the good of life in America.
2: The census is here to make your life easier, so people shouldn't fear it.
3: So basically, as it stands right now, the only thing that can hurt you about filling out the census is not.

0: not filling out the census. It sounds like the basis of so much that we count on.
1: The census is such a, you know, wonky, boring sounding word. But really what we're talking about is money, and we're talking about power. And, you know, this is a concept, this is a requirement of the Constitution that's mentioned before voting, before any mention of a president. This is fundamental to how we set up our representative democracy in the United States of America. And it also helps form the reality that we live under for the next 10 years.
2: Federal funding is tied to census data. The population of your state determines how much your state can get for Medicaid, Medicare, funding for the Department of Health and Human Services, funding for transportation, funding for public schools, funding for public housing. If the government has an inaccurate count of your state's population, that can mean losing out on hundreds of millions, if not billions, of dollars.
1: There are no do-overs. It's a one-shot deal. And I think if people realize that so much is at stake, and it is, again, about money, about power, I think everyone would become a census nerd.
2: There's this ad from 1920, interesting in part because it focuses on new immigrants answering the census. Anyway, it ends on this line that made me do a double take.
3: And when job is over, count shows nation's population is 105 million, all Americans.
0: Ooh, all Americans.
2: Yeah. It's almost impossible for me to conceive of a tool that is so closely tied to government and politics that also cares more about your living here than it cares about your being a citizen. And that element was actually built into all this from the start.
1: You know, I base my reporting on primary documents, and then, you know, the primary document on the census feed is the U.S. Constitution. And, you know, Article 1, Section 2 does not use the word citizen when figuring out, you know, how to conduct a census.
0: In my time, I've looked at a lot of old censuses from the 1900s and the 1920s. And to be fair, they did have language in there, like, where are you from? Where is your mother from? What language do you speak in your house? But the census still operates under the assumption that if you're a person and you're here, you are counted.
2: Yeah, and you know what? Sharon Tossey-Lacey told me that the Census Bureau will never ask about your legal status, right? They'll never ask, like, are you here in the country unauthorized? Because for them, the thing that matters the most is how many of us there are. They have a job to do.
4: We must have many facts about ourselves, as a nation and as a people. The census is the machine we have jointly established for finding and publishing these facts.

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1: Eric Jenick is our executive producer and does a daily, not decennial, enumeration of the entire radio station. 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
2: This is Bird Note. As a flock of ducks lift off from a marsh, their wings reveal large patches of powder blue and emerald. These dabbling ducks are called blue-winged teal. They're petite birds, noticeably smaller than mallards. The male's blue-gray head has a bright white crescent at the base of the bill, and his cinnamon sides and underparts are peppered with dark dots. Females are mottled grayish-brown. Blue-winged teal are long-distance migrants, traveling from nesting areas in Canada and the U.S. to South America for the winter. They feed in shallow water, with a preference during the breeding season for snails and fly larvae. In fall and winter, they seek out plant matter, especially seeds. Blue-winged teal pair up during the winter and migrate together in spring to a nesting area, often to where the female was born. There, the female will lay about 10 eggs, which hatch after 3 weeks. Once the eggs hatch, mother and ducklings walk away from the nest area within 24 hours, never to return to their nest again. Within just weeks, the young will be flying and ready to join their parents in their great migration south. For Bird Note, I'm Michael Stein.

0: You might not associate the sounds of clear cutting with the desert, but something similar is happening around the national parks in southern Utah, and it's right underfoot. I'm in Arches National Park, and I'm on the hunt for biological soil crust. This stuff is alive. It's made up of lots of little organisms, and it's found all over the world, almost anywhere that the soil can see the sun. In deserts like this one, the soil sees a lot of sun, so I'm not going to have to go too far to find some really nice specimens. And in fact, here we are. So from where I'm standing, it just kind of looks like a dark, well, crusty layer on the top of the soil, and I suppose that's not too surprising. But if I get closer, I start to see tiny sandcastles, and some of them look like they're covered in soot. And if I get really close, now I'm actually looking through a magnifying lens, I see a garden full of mosses and multicolored lichens and cyanobacteria. You can look that one up later. It really is a forest in miniature. There are other similarities between trees and crust, too. Trees photosynthesize. So does crust. In a forest, leaves fall and decompose, boosting soil fertility. Here in the desert, crust organisms help soil fertility too. And just like trees in a forest, crusts prevent erosion.
1: One of the things that makes them very special in these sandy places is...
0: That's Sasha Reed, scientist with the U.S. Geological Survey in Moab, Utah.
1: Is that they exude this glue. They'll ooze out these polysaccharides, these sticky sugars, and that sticky sugar will hold the soil particles, the sand grains in place, and it's incredibly strong. It holds the place in place is what we like to say. The crusts are very resilient to a lot of things like high-speed winds and crazy amounts of water. They've really evolved a way to be able to resist that kind of disturbance, but they're incredibly sensitive to disturbance that compresses them. Stepping on the crusts, riding your bike on the crusts, driving your car on the crusts, putting cattle on the crusts, those things will absolutely bust the crust.
0: When crusts are disturbed like this, they can't hold the place in place anymore. And because of blowing sand and dust, those initial disturbances can spread.
1: If that role of holding the soil in place is taken away, that sand is going to blow. And the thing about dust, it goes next door, it covers the crust next door, maybe healthy crust, and because that crust needs to see the sun to survive, to photosynthesize, it will kill that crust as well.
0: So now we're moving from something localized to something bigger, much bigger.
1: There's some really interesting work that's happened here with dust lately to show that dust that's produced from disturbance flows onto the snowpack of the Rocky Mountains. It changes the color of the snow, and that changes the energy balance, making the snow melt faster, and that's predicted to result in a 5% decline in the Colorado River flow.
0: Not so great for a place that's already pretty dry.
1: So if you have more dust moving around the earth, it's not just changing the place where the dust came from, it's changing the place where the dust goes to.
0: Who knew organisms so tiny could be so important?
1: And that when they go away, we just see things blow in ways that are apocalyptic. I mean, it's just a really big deal. It's a huge role that they play at the global scale.
0: And while we're thinking big, thinking global, let's go back to that idea of deforestation. Clear cutting in the rainforest has dramatic effects. It changes local hydrology, species diversity, and soil fertility.
1: Biological soil crusts and dryland ecosystems can be the same way. It's just really small. You got to get on your hands and knees to be able to see the forest. Everything is connected. If you're cutting down the forests of crusts, if you destroy these areas, you change everything.
0: So what do we do? Stay home? Never get out of the car? Or maybe we should only read about the parks online. I mean, really, is there any hope?
1: There's so much hope. Absolutely. I mean, these are survivors. These organisms just need us to give them the chance to either stay healthy or to return to health.
0: If we just watch our step. Because if we pay attention, we stand a much better chance of not missing the forest for the trees. At Arches National Park, I'm Jennifer Jarrett.
2: Hey kids, just gather around for business beat of the day. I'ma teach you some sounds. Okay, here's business beat of the day. Okay kids, one more time. Now practice this at home, and I'll see y'all next time. Bye-bye.
3: This is Bird Note. We're hiking along a path in a canyon in the west in late May. Tall serviceberry bushes explode with tiny white flowers. Chokecherry branches bend beneath the weight of their long clusters of blooms. The sweet smell of bitterbrush wafts in from the wildflower-covered hillsides. Amid this floral splendor, an unseen bird sings a bouncy, cheerful song. Let's find the singer. Scan the top of the bushes. Keep your eyes peeled for a sparkle of turquoise. There it is, a lazuli bunting, a tiny jewel of a bird, sitting atop a spike of elderberry, tipping its head back and singing. Its head and back glint an iridescent blue. Its breast is a rich coral. These colors declare the lazuli bunting might just have inspired the Navajo artists. In summer, you'll find these beautiful singers in the brushy canyons of the West. And where the lazuli bunting sings, you'll often hear the music of vesper sparrows and western meadowlarks. With such a chorus at hand, you may find it hard to leave the canyon. For Bird Note, I'm Mary McCann.
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2: It's Tuned to Yesterday, broadcasting programs from the golden age of radio. I'm your host, Mark Levonier, bringing you an hour of crime. 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
3: Photograph, Mr. Harding.
4: Are you sure, Miss Short?
3: Yes. This is the man I saw visit Frank's apartment.
4: You have a look at him, Peters, again, will you?
5: Now, there's no doubt about it, Chief. That's the guy. After I checked on that phone number, I went to the address. I saw him go in.
4: What name's he using?
5: Arthur Dodge. What have we got on him?
4: Real name's Arthur Dayton, known also as Blinky Dayton.
5: Any record?
3: 4 arrests on narcotics charges.
4: 2 convictions.
5: Worked the East here, hmm?
4: No, all the West Coast.
3: Last known whereabouts, Delray, California.
5: Got too hot for him out there, I guess.
4: Yeah. Well, we're going to make it even hotter here for Mr. Blinky Dayton.
2: It's Tuned to Yesterday.
6: BBC News with Fiona MacDonald. Colombia's new right-wing president, Abelardo de la Espriella, has been sworn in as the country's leader. He broke with tradition by taking his oath in the southwestern city of Cali. Here's the BBC's José Carlos Coelho López.
7: De la Espriella has already promised to increase military spending, has given an ultimatum to drug traffickers and armed groups, which is surrender to the justice system or face a strong military action. He also has pledged to bomb narco camps and narco vessels, which is a strategy that echoes a bit the one of the Trump administration. De la Espriella also said that Colombia will be joining the Shield of Americas, which is this initiative coalition of security and political allies. It is expected that as early as today, Abelardo de la Espriella could be signing his first executive orders, and those are likely to be concerning security issues.
6: A U.S. federal appeals court has ordered President Trump's administration to stop construction on a $400 million ballroom on the site of the White House's demolished East Wing. Daniel Bush is in Washington.
8: The court ruling is a major setback for President Trump's controversial effort to overhaul the White House campus with a massive new ballroom. It halted above-ground construction of the planned 90,000-square-foot ballroom and gave the White House 2 weeks to appeal. The appeals court sided with previous federal court rulings, concluding that the president does not have the authority to remake the White House without congressional approval. Mr. Trump lashed out at the decision in a social media post, calling it horrendous, politically motivated, and unlawful. He repeated his claim that the ballroom construction project was needed for security reasons and said the administration would immediately appeal the ruling to the U.S. Supreme Court.
6: Spain has brought in controls at its borders for travellers arriving from Italy. The move comes as a row between the two countries over the issue of migration continues to escalate. Charles Haviland reports.
9: Spain has imposed controls on Italians for 1 month at its borders, ports and airports. Madrid's been angered by Italy's response to the sudden influx last week of tens of thousands of would-be migrants, Moroccans and others, including sub-Saharan Africans and Egyptians, into the Spanish territory of Ceuta, an enclave on the Moroccan coast. Italy promptly imposed border restrictions on travellers from Spain. Critics say the Italian Prime Minister, Giorgia Meloni, has overreacted, given that Ceuta isn't part of the Schengen open borders system, shared by 29 European nations.
6: The International Criminal Court has expressed concern over the decision by Chad and Venezuela to withdraw from the body and called on them to reconsider. Both accused the court of bias against their respective continents, but the ICC said their departures risked undermining the collective pursuit of global justice. BBC News. Turkey, Saudi Arabia and Pakistan have signed a joint defence agreement which commits all three countries to defending each other if attacked. The deal brings together three of the world's most powerful Muslim-majority countries, but although it pledges mutual support, it provides no specifics on the obligations of each party. Reports from Sudan say at least five people have been killed in an attack by the paramilitary Rapid Support Forces in North Kordofan state. Security sources say fighters opened fire on residents of a village after they resisted an attempt to steal lives.